0: are about to hear is a program that is geared more for parents than it is for young children. In fact, if you have any kids listening with you right now, you might want to go straight to our website at homeward.com so you can review the program on your own.
1: Welcome to Homeward. Very important program today. I'm Jim Burns, Dr. Walt Larimore, and Barb Larimore with us today. We're talking about his brain, her brain, and differences in marriage. You know, men and women are wired differently, and understanding those differences, I think, is the key that's going to create a happy and an intimate marriage. Dr. Walt Larimore has practiced family medicine for more than 20 years. He's written numerous books, including Supersized Kids, 10 Essentials of Highly Healthy People, and has been married to his childhood sweetheart, Barb, for over 30 years now. Barb was born and raised in Baton Rouge, Louisiana, and at the age of 5, she actually met her future husband and her best friend, Walt. Is that an incredible story? She's also an educator and a brand new grandmom, but also we have a grandpa in there too. Welcome to our program, Walt and Barb.
2: Thank you. It's
3: great
2: good to
3: be back
2: here
3: with you, Jim.
1: Boy, this grandparenting thing is a new deal, but it's pretty exciting, isn't it?
2: Yes, it is.
3: Oh, it changes. Barb said, wish we could have gone straight to that, you know.
2: Bypass those years with Scott.
3: Yeah, we're looking for a t-shirt. Jim says, what happens at grandma's stays at grandma's.
1: That is very, very good. Well, when you get that t-shirt, you'll have to, you know, have to take a picture and, you know, send it over here to Homeward.
3: Go.
1: You know, it's interesting. A lot of times we don't have interviews over the phone, and you're at Focus on the Family Studios. We're here at the Homeward Studios. But so badly, I wanted to talk to you about this particular conversation because, well, we know that men and women are different. It's innate in our minds. But sometimes it seems like the best thing for a marriage is to take the advice of what you quoted, Katharine Hepburn, in your book, His Brain, Her Brain, when she said, I wonder if men and women really suit each other. Perhaps the key to making a marriage work is for the husband and the wife to actually live next door to each other and then visit now and then. I mean, that really is, when I've told that quote now in the last week to a couple people, they've laughed and then they've kind of sighed and said, you know, that could be true.
3: Jim, it's the perfect picture of a couple that doesn't understand that these divinely designed differences between men and women, which can distract us and drive us apart and lead to divorce, are actually designed to make us stronger than we'd ever be apart. And so for the last 35 years of marriage counseling that we've done, as we've discovered these differences and explained them to couples, Jim, it's like the lights go on. People say, now I understand why she's the way she is, or Barb will say,
2: now I get it.
1: Yeah.
3: It's actually allowed us to laugh about differences
1: right.
3: that used to really irritate
1: yeah.
3: us.
1: You know, and that's the same with Kathy and myself. We had this aha moment early in our marriage where we kind of realized I was trying to make Kathy more like me and she was trying to make me more like her, and that wasn't going to work, and we had this aha experience. Now, what was interesting is back in my graduate school days at Princeton, I was told that pretty much men and women were wired the same, and it didn't seem right to me, but they had, you know, there was academic and intellectual backing for it. Now, Walt, you say that literally they come out of the womb differently. And I want, for the benefit of us who did not go to med school, for you to give us kind of the 60-second version of kind of the differences between a woman's brain and a man's brain.
3: Yeah, it's dramatic. In fact, our opening chapter in the book is as different as night and day.
1: Yeah.
3: And these differences aren't inculcated by social engineers. They literally happen in the womb. There's genetic differences between the male brain and the female brain. There are hormonal differences that begin 6-7 weeks into gestation. One researcher says it's now beyond dispute. When a boy or girl is born, his or her mind is made up. It's already formed. It's almost as if they're quoting the Psalms about how intricately we're woven together. And as we talk about the differences, Jim, I think it's important to emphasize that not every difference we talk about occurs with every man and every woman. But most of our audience will find that most of these differences, in fact, reside with all of us, and understanding them and how they fit together really can strengthen relationships. In fact, our marriage, I think, has become stronger because we've written the book and learned some of these principles.
1: Sure. You know, we begin to accept each other that way. And yet it begins early. I mean, Barb, you have given birth to both a son as well as a daughter, and you say that a mother can literally feel the differences, sometimes even in the womb. I want you to talk about that for a minute.
2: Well, I found that there were great differences. Kate, you know, in the womb, did not move as much as Scott did. He was twitching all of the time. You know, I rarely got to sleep a full night with him. My sense of smell, for instance, was probably on high level alert, but even more so carrying a little boy. Why is that? I'm not really sure. And we wrote the book together, but, you know, there were differences.
3: You know, Jim, when they little boys have this rush of testosterone in the womb, and it has dramatic effects. There's a connection between the left brain and the right brain called the corpus callosum. 300 million fibers, lightning fast fibers that connect the left and right brain. But that testosterone surge literally dissolves the corpus callosum. It may dissolve 30, 40, 50% of it. So his left and right brain are not nearly as well connected as hers. The testosterone surge thickens bones. Barb says, particularly the skull bone.
2: You know, makes him a little hard-headed, Jim.
3: Little boys. And it also changes processing. The testosterone surge actually dissolves processing fibers, particularly between the emotional centers and verbal centers in little boys. Little boys and the men they grow up to be cannot talk about emotions. Their wiring is not connected for that. Now, those little boys, because of that testosterone surge, can be single-minded and indefatigable and seek mission and independence and, you know, all the scriptural admonitions for him to be the leader and pastor and priest and provider, protector, all begin with some of these changes early on. But it does affect the muscles. That testosterone surge causes all his muscles to twitch much more frequently than hers.
1: Okay, got it. That's so fascinating because, you know, having all girls who are now 24, 22, and 20, I'd say there's some testosterone surges among some of the boys that come to visit the Burns household in a different manner. But you mentioned the E word, emotions. I read a quote in your book, His Brain, Her Brain, that says 98% of women want their man to talk to them more about their own personal thoughts, feelings, plans, emotions, and questions. I mean, is it true that the woman is much more emotionally connected and a man has trouble with that?
2: Yeah, that's absolutely true. He is so compartmentalized in his thinking and in his emotions that he really can't connect A with B, whereas her brain is so highly connected between the emotional center and the verbal center that she needs to talk out her feelings, so to speak, and get it all out there, whereas he needs so much more time to process his emotions. It's amazing the difference between the two.
1: Well, it's fascinating when you say it because you write about intuition, and most of us agree that this is something that really a woman is better at, better with kids, better in the marriage than a man. Talk about how a wife can put intuition to good use in a marriage.
3: It's just stunning. I wish I had recognized this, Jim, earlier in our marriage, but what the studies show, the researchers show, is that her eyes are better able to pick up facial expression and eye movement than his. Her ears are better tuned to hear tonal differences in voice. And so she's able to put together, not at the rational level, but almost at a subconscious level, these intuitions or these conclusions based on all sorts of data that she's received. She can't explain it. She cannot rationalize it, but it's uncannily correct. And so what I've learned is I don't get frustrated that I don't have that. I've learned to appreciate that Barb does have that. And so through our marriage, we have a number of major mistakes that we've made. And Jim, without exception, they're when I didn't learn to appreciate Barb's intuition.
1: Boy, isn't that interesting. Great input. We're going to take a break. We're going to come right back. And when we do, I think part of this intuition is something that you cite in research about recalling memories, how women can do that better. Mm-hmm. And I think every man is probably saying, boy, is that the truth?
4: I was just thinking the same thing, Jeff. There's not a man listening to us right now who's like, wow, I really wish they weren't wired that way, because every time we have conflict, she remembers every other time we had conflict. But seriously, though, the reason that we can do a better job in marriage, we have the capacity to do so, is because we could understand and appreciate the differences. And that's what our conversation is about here today here on the Homeward Broadcast. Dr. Walt Larimore, his wife Barb with us. We're talking about his brain and her brain and differences in marriage. We have their book up on our website today at homeward.com. Also want to remind you too that if you're looking for a marriage resource to help you grow closer in each, with each other and in your walk with the Lord as a married couple, you want to check out Dr. Jim Burns' book that he wrote with his wife Kathy called Closer. and it's a book of conversation starters to get the faith conversation started in your marriage. You can order a copy of Closer from Homeward, and a portion of the proceeds goes to supporting our ministry at the same time. 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
1: There are far too many couples who are worried today that they'll never be able to create intimacy in their marriage because they don't always agree with each other. Well, if that's your situation right now, I have some good news for you. I'm Jim Burns from Homeward. If you and your spouse agreed on everything, well, then one of you wouldn't be necessary in your relationship. God made each one of us to be different, and He also gave each of us the capacity to understand a differing point of view without necessarily agreeing with it. That's what empathy is all about. Dr. Les Parrott is a family counselor and a good friend of mine. He says 90% of our struggles in marriage would be resolved if we did nothing more than see that problem from our partner's perspective. I agree. You don't always have to see eye to eye with your spouse, and you certainly don't have to fix all of his or her problems. Just be there to listen with empathy and real concern. That's a great way to go about creating intimacy in your marriage. I'm Jim Burns with Something to Think About from Homeward.com. Welcome back. I'm Jim Burns. Boy, learning a lot today. We're talking about his brain, her brain, and the differences in a marriage. Dr. Walt Larimore with us, also his wife, Barb Larimore. He has practiced family medicine for more than 20 years, written some great books. They've been married for over 30 years. Barb met Walt when she was 5, and that's a pretty incredible statement. Barb is also an educator, and it's just great to have them with us today. Some favorite people of mine. We were talking right before the break about how women and men obviously look at things differently and remember things differently and on and on. Well, one of the things that I thought was so fascinating, and I just circled this, you cited in research in your book, His Brain, Her Brain, that you indicated that women do a better job of recalling memories than men do. And I put a smiley face because that is so much the Burns family. I mean, Gathy will remember a song that we were dating to. I don't remember the song. I don't even remember the date. I don't remember what I ate last Thursday, but she does. And I want you to talk about that, how that's a benefit in our parenting, in our marriage, also how it can be a detriment in our marriage.
3: Well, it really can. We talked about that testosterone surge in the last segment. When little girls are in the womb, there's an estrogen surge. And it, Jim, the estrogen actually increases the connections between a little girl or a woman's verbal centers and her emotional centers. And it actually causes her emotional memory center to become huge. Just like his sex drive center is very large, her emotional center is very large. And Barb put an excellent analogy in the book of how a woman's brain works like a computer.
2: And a woman's brain, Jim, never shuts down. Whereas he is so compartmentalized, he can jump from A to B to C and never connect any of that. Her brain literally never shuts down. Just like having a computer program up and running, and you have all these pop-ups popping up all the time, interfering, disrupting her train of thought, and yet she has 2 or 3, maybe 4 or 5 different programs running in the background. And oh, by the way, there's an Excel spreadsheet or two. And so she is going from A to B to C to D, back to A to B, and it's constant. And that's how she is emotionally.
3: This is like her brain is this wonderfully connected ball of wires. It's always on. It's always operating. And his is like a chest of drawers. I mean, guys have a drawer for sex and a drawer for work and a drawer for their wife and a drawer for their kids and a drawer for relationships and a drawer for the in-laws and a drawer for the hobbies. And they have a nothing drawer. I mean, literally, Barb will look at me sometimes and say, "What are you thinking?" And I'll say,
2: "He'll say nothing." And I'm like, and "You gotta be joking," because my brain is on all the time.
3: And so understanding that is absolutely critical in a couple different ways. I'll give you an example. We work with a mission training group, and not too long ago, there was a disaster where some of their missionaries were traveling from Colorado Springs up to Denver, had a van wreck, and a couple of missionaries died. And when we found that information out, I needed time. I needed to go to my nothing drawer. I needed to process more slowly, and I needed to process by talking to myself. That's how his brain is built. Her brain is built to process much more quickly. She has to process by talking. She can't process by not talking, and she needed to do it quickly. So in this case, understanding that, Barb was able to let me go to my alone place, and I understood why she needed to go talk to Penny, her best friend. Not resenting how we were built, but understanding that a difference allowed us to begin the process of coping with that trauma. And then later, a few hours later, to get together and begin to talk about it. And Jim, the book is chock full of hundreds of examples and tips of how to take these brain differences, but then actually apply them in a way that allows our marriages to be stronger and more secure.
1: Well, that makes sense, because when you said the resenting word, I think sometimes there are times when I resent the strength that Kathy has to keep processing and keep that computer that Barb, you were talking about. But I think there's also times when Kathy may resent the fact that I literally can shut it off. Right now, we're going to talk about the kids, but let's don't move into finances, or let's don't move into the other things. How do you begin to appreciate this God-given, you know, difference that's been created in us, when sometimes it becomes, you know, some of the biggest conflict areas in a marriage?
3: Oh, without question. We have two chapters on communication specifically because of that. And Barb has filled those chapters with tips for women on how to get your husband to communicate and how to communicate with him, understanding that his brain is a chest of drawers.
2: And with that understanding, I don't become resentful when he can't hop from drawer A to drawer B that I want to talk about in a moment's notice. And so I have learned over the years to make an appointment with Walt. You know, it sounds really crazy, but maybe at breakfast time I'll say, do you think at lunchtime that maybe we can talk about Scott and how he's doing at school, or maybe talk about our summer vacation? So I've made an appointment with him lunchtime. I give him an agenda, either the family vacation or how Scott's doing at school. I've given him a topic.
3: Well, she's given me time to
2: and given him
3: that.
2: Time to process that and to think about it just a little bit.
3: Oh, and then she gives me a time limit, Jen.
2: Yes,
3: this is
2: huge. Let him know that I only want to talk 10 to 15 minutes. So he knows that he doesn't have to listen forever and ever and ever to me talk.
3: Boy, is that a relief.
2: And then the best thing that I found is that I tell him whether I need him to just listen to me.
1: That's really good.
2: Or do I need him to help me fix it? And so that puts him at ease away.
3: We've got that fix it drawer, right? And so she starts talking to me, I want to fix it. And when she's able to say, I just need you to listen because I need to process this by talking. Jim, now it sets me free. I'm not fearful of those conversations. You know, I look forward to them. Yeah. It's really been helpful in our marriage.
1: No, the communication side is so powerful with this. I want you to take some of the final moments of this particular segment. Talk about the primary difference between the way men and women do communicate. You know, where women need to vent while men need to think. You've been talking about it, but give us, you know, continue to kind of help us understand that, because I think that's a core to what we're talking about today in terms of differences in marriage.
2: Well, one thing that women are really good at is indirect talk. You know, they indirectly talk to their children all day long. It starts when women are raising babies. You know, you probably, many women out there will understand when I say you talk to your baby as if, you know, your baby can really respond. Whereas you really have this infant and you're letting the infant know the sound of your voice and the different inflections and the tone of voice and on and on and on. So we carry that over to when our husbands come home at night or the other men in our lives, and we just talk indirectly to them. Instead of saying, you know, on garbage night, I'll say, Walt, can you take out the garbage can tonight?
3: And my little concrete box goes, well, I could.
2: You know, he's strong enough.
3: Because guys are very direct. We actually use language to mean something, you know. just the fewest words that I need. And so, you know, Barb will say, you know, you've never something. And I'll immediately think of six exceptions to that. She's speaking indirectly. I'm thinking directly.
2: And over-exaggerating, for sure. Whereas he is just, give me the facts. speak directly to me. So I can either choose to get mad or irritated or annoyed at him when it's time to take the garbage out, for instance. And so usually on the night before, I'll say, tomorrow is garbage day. Would you please take out the garbage can in the next 10 minutes?
3: Yeah, now. but learning those differences, because each has its wonderful advantages, and yet they literally can drive us to distraction or drive us to divorce. And we believe that Christian marriage should be salt and light, satisfying, secure, lifelong, fun relationships that pour out into the neighborhoods in which God has placed each one of us. And yet in Christian marriages, sometimes our divorce rate is at or even higher than non-Christians.
4: And one of the reasons that we are devoting the rest of this broadcast week to this important topic is just that issue that Dr. Walt Blairmore just brought up today here on the Homeward Broadcast. Parenting and family expert Dr. Jim Burns, Roger Marsh here in the studio at the Homeward Center for Youth and Family on the campus of Azusa Pacific University. And Jim's conversation with the Blairmores about his brain and her brain and differences in marriages. And we have that book up on our website, by the way, at homeward.com. If you hit the radio broadcast tab, you'll find the link to the book by Walt and Barb Blairmore. And Jim, this is so basic, and yet at the same time, it's easier for us to talk about this here in the studio than it is to actually play it out in real life. I know this has been an issue for you and Kathy in the years that you've been married too.
5: You know, when Kathy and I first got married, and I referred to this in our conversation, not easy. Two different people. You know, I'm an extrovert. She's an introvert.
4: Right.
5: She looks at finances different than I look at finances. You know, lots of issues like that. And we had to learn to appreciate our differences. We were very fortunate to figure that out somewhat early that, you know what? I'm not going to be able to change her. She's not going to be able to change me. So we're going to have to learn that we were hardwired different. And what attracted me to Kathy was what started bugging me. But what attracted me also, you know, were these great traits that she has. And today I can say that we're doing better. There are times when I'm sure I bug her. I don't know that she bugs me as much. But really, the difference issue is huge.
4: It's a big issue, and at the same time, it's one that if we can overcome it, I can see that thousands of marriages would be saved. And a couple of resources to share with you, of course, Jim and Kathy Burns have written a book called Closer that we talk about quite often here on the program. Also, Jim's book, Creating an Intimate Marriage, is one that you can order directly from our online resource center. 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You will definitely benefit from the book, Creating an Intimate Marriage. 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
6: 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My name is Wyatt. Thank you for tuning in, hoping that you're getting exactly what you need from these conversations, even if they're challenging, even if they're hard, because that's where we grow and we become more like Christ every single day. Okay, maybe you're in a position where you're new to Faith Radio. You don't know what it means to have a relationship with Jesus. You have not made that decision yet. That's okay. There is still time, and there's no better time than the present right now to change your life forever. Friend, we're going somewhere when we die, when we leave this earth. Where do you want to go? Do you want to be with our Lord and Savior forever? I sure do. And I have the assurance of that because I've accepted Jesus as my Lord and Savior. Are you ready to take that next step and do the same? If you have questions about what it means to begin a relationship with him, if you want us to equip you, walk alongside you as you make this decision, you can text the word faith to 41224. Let us be there for you as you start this new journey as a son or a daughter of the living God.
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12: Hi, I'm Johnny Erickson Tata, and the other day while driving to work, I felt so demoralized. The day had hardly begun, and I was in such pain. But God brought the best scripture to mind. Psalm 119, verse 50, where it says, "This is my comfort in my affliction, that your promises renew my life." So guess what? Right then, in the back of the van, I started to out loud recount as many of God's promises I could recall. All the way to work, I said out loud, "Lord, you are my ever-present help in trouble. You promise your grace will sustain. You promise to be my high fortress and the rock in which I can hide. You promise never to leave me or forsake me." Oh my goodness, by the time I arrived at Johnny and Friends, my pain was not making me anxious. In fact, I had amazing peace. So are you struggling today? Then hold on to Psalm 119 and recount the promises of God to yourself. And then just watch Him renew your life.
13: The inimitable Yogi Berra made a profound theological observation when he said, "You've got to be very careful if you don't know where you're going, because you might not get there." 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And this is nothing to laugh about. 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
6: Proclamation was true, but it had to travel. Hey everyone, I'm Than Bennett. Welcome into The Equipped. I am so excited to be with you again this week. In just a moment, we're going to turn our attention to three headline stories, including the British Prime Minister resigns, a B-52 bomber crashes, and a deal to make a deal. Those will be the headline stories that we will discuss in just a moment. And of course, as we always do, we will land on something that is beautiful at the end of the broadcast. If you want to get a sneak preview of that segment, you can visit theequippednewsletter.com, scroll all the way to the bottom of this week's edition, and you will see a beautiful image that will accompany the beautiful segment of the broadcast at the end of our time. And as we always do, we will begin by standing on truth, eternal truth with a capital T. And if all of this is new to you, then you must be new to this broadcast, and we are very glad to have you aboard this week. This is what we do each week. We are a gathering of Jesus followers who come together to view all things in our world, especially
17: controversial headline news, to view all of those things through the lens of the true and the beautiful. And so we view the true and the beautiful as sort of bookends. We start by standing on truth, then we consider headline news, and we finish by posturing ourselves within beauty so that we can reflect that beauty in truth back out to the world around us. Ultimately, that's what we want to be. We want to be a people that model the truth and beauty of the gospel of Jesus Christ by serving as the hands and feet of Jesus Christ into those difficult stories in the world around us. And so that's why we work through headline news through this framework. And so let's get right to it. Let's start where we always do, by standing on truth. And this week, I'm going to tell you why the proclamation was true, but it still had to travel. That is right now on The True. The proclamation was indeed true, and I would put that true with a capital T. It was true, but the truth in this case had yet to travel. The date was January 1st, 1863. And U.S. President Abraham Lincoln had officially issued his long-anticipated Emancipation Proclamation. This is something that he had forecasted and sort of broadcast to the nation, that this proclamation was coming. And the key phrase, the operative phrase of this longer proclamation, this longer document, read as follows: "I do order and declare that all persons held as slaves within said designated states and parts of states are and henceforward shall be free." Now, there are a few very clear, I think, caveats here, one of which is that this proclamation only applied to states deemed to be in rebellion to the United States, so only in states in the South. And there would have been instances in the North where there was some slavery, and this proclamation did not declare there. So this, I am not trying to suggest that this was a sweepingly and thoroughly accomplishing of truth. But the most important component of this long overdue proclamation was and is unequivocally true with a capital T, and it was of paramount significance, and that truth is this: every person is created by a creator, created equal and endowed by the creator with inalienable rights that no government or people have the right to take away. The proclamation was true. In fact, the contents of that proclamation were true before the proclamation was made. They were true after the proclamation was made. But here's the question I want you to consider today, and many of you probably considered this week as Juneteenth, June 19th, was recognized. Here's the question: what did this proclamation mean in reality for those who were living in slavery on January 1st, 1863? And as you probably know now, fresh off of this Juneteenth holiday, the answer for many meant exactly nothing. At least it meant nothing initially, because while the proclamation that all men and women are created equal and entitled to be free, that was true, but that truth had yet to travel. In a legal sense, on January 1st of 1863, all slaves in the United States living in the South were free. But in a practical sense, most of those slaves were held in places where immediate enforcement of that proclamation was impossible. And so as a result, the reality for many of those slaves did not change on January 1st, 1863. In fact, their reality did not change on January 4th, 1864, or on January 1st, 1865. In fact, if you were a slave in Galveston, Texas, which was the corner of the country that was the last to be reached by those trying to enforce the proclamation, if you were a slave living in Galveston, Texas, it was not until June 19th, 1865, nearly 2.5 years later, that your personal reality changed. On June 19, 1865, U.S. General Gordon Granger led his troops into Galveston, and he read aloud General Order Number 3, which announced that the now 2.5-year-old truth that all mankind were free had arrived in Galveston, and it was there to be enforced. For the image bearers that were living in bondage in Galveston, Texas in 1865, truth, with a capital T, was not fully realized and experienced on the date of the proclamation, January 1st, 1863. It was fully realized on June 19th, 1865. Why? Because truth had to travel. The Emancipation Proclamation was both right and true when it was issued. But in order to make a difference to the one for whom that truth was intended, that truth had to travel. It had to be carried. It needed a vessel to both transport and enforce it. And with General Granger's arrival, armed with General Order Number 3, that meant far more to the reality of those in Galveston, Texas, than did President Lincoln's far more famous issuance of the Emancipation Proclamation 2.5 years prior. Now, the latter, General Order Number 3, certainly required the former, the Emancipation Proclamation. The Emancipation Proclamation was what enabled General Order Number 3. But the Emancipation Proclamation was completely ineffective without a mode of transportation and enforcement. My friend, you have the role of General Granger today. You are not the one who establishes truth. But there is an absolute truth, and you and I begin our time each week by rooting ourselves in that truth. It is an absolute truth. It is an unchanging truth. It is the ultimate authority, whether you or I or anyone else surrenders to it. But truth's intended impact is not realized until you carry it. Truth was always intended to travel, and you were created to be its mode of transportation. You are General Granger, and you are the one, as it relates to truth, who carries General Order Number 3. There are a lot of scriptural moorings for this reality, but my favorite one is found in Habakkuk 2:2, and it's probably my favorite one because it gives deference to the written word. I wrote a book about this. It's called My Fame, His Fame, but this is what Habakkuk 2:2 says. It says, write down the revelation. You could also, I think, substitute truth there. Write down the revelation and make it plain on tablets so that a herald may run with it. Habakkuk was not the source of the revelation. Truth came from one far superior to him. It came from God. But Habakkuk was responsible for his transport. His method of transport was the written word and a herald. And I love this, by the way, because the written word used articulately and concisely and in an effective way can be delivered through another. It can last beyond your lifetime. And so the written word is powerful in this way. It is a powerful mode of transport, but there are many modes of transport. Habakkuk's core duty was to cause this truth to travel in order that it would accomplish its intent. My friend, the truth has always been. This is a reality we read in John 1. Truth in the form of the living God predated time. It was before time and it will be after time. But you live in this moment that is bound by time. And it is in that time and in that space that you have been bestowed this very critical task. Truth is absolute. But sometimes truth needs to travel to have its intended effect. And you, my friend, are the one that has that task of causing truth to travel. British Prime Minister Keir Starmer has announced that he is resigning as soon as a replacement can be selected. It's our first story of the week here on The Equipped. Starmer's resignation comes in the wake of waning support for his party, the Labour Party. And when this change is fully effectuated, it will mean the seventh Prime Minister in less than a decade. A successor is going to be chosen from Starmer's Labour Party, the ruling party in the United Kingdom. Most observers believe that Andy Burnham, who's a newly elected Member of Parliament, he was the former Mayor of Greater Manchester. Many believe, observers believe that he is the odds-on favorite to be selected. Now, to fully understand this story, many of you probably know this, but the British government contains both a constitutional monarchy, so this is the King or the Queen, and they serve as a head of state. In many ways, this is a symbolic head of state because that constitutional monarchy is paired with a parliamentary democracy. So there's a legislature. It's made up of the House of Commons and the House of Lords, and that legislature is responsible for selecting the prime minister to serve in an executive role. And so whoever the ruling party is, in this case, it's the Labour Party, the prime minister is selected by the members of parliament for that position from their party. And so the new prime minister, likely Andy Burnham, although not set in stone at this point, will come from the Labour Party. Now, for much of the world, including for my neighbors, those of us living in the American Constitutional Republic, this mid-election change in the chief executive of a government seems very unusual. It seems very foreign to us. But it has become something of the norm in the United Kingdom over the last decade. And political observers point out that there are a lot of reasons for this dynamic. But the most simple one is just the fact that whoever is the ruling party at the moment has not been able to maintain enough consensus to stand behind and support any of its self-selected leaders. And so the result has been a nearly constant turnover in the job at the top. And I would maybe put top in quotation marks there, because I'm not sure how attractive a job is that you really don't have any job security, that you're very likely to be replaced in short order. But as a Jesus follower, I think this story is a great reminder for you and for me about the fleeting nature of earthly power. You are instructed in Acts 1, verse 8, to walk in the power of the Spirit. And you are also instructed many places in Scripture, but I would point you to Mark chapter 10, verses 42 through 45. You're instructed to choose acts of service over acts of ruling. Now, the Bible also says that that God raises up kings and sets people in power, and so certainly ruling is a task that some are assigned, but ultimately we should be inclined to acts of service over acts of ruling. The temporary nature of earthly power is just one of the smaller reasons for this instruction. I would tell you that the most significant reason for choosing a posture of service is that it imitates and emulates how Jesus lived. When I think about symbols that marked the life of Jesus, there are a lot of symbols that come to mind, but I really just keep returning to two of the primary ones. And each of these moments, I guess, has a couple of symbols tied to them. But the first is this moment where Jesus knelt and washed the feet of the disciples. I think about the towel and the foot washing basin as symbols of service of Jesus in a very tangible, humble, dirty way. Jesus served his disciples. And then ultimately, the ultimate act of Jesus' life, he carried his own cross. He took 39 lashes from the whip. He bore a crown of thorns, and he died a criminal's death on that cross for crimes that he did not commit. I think the cross is the ultimate symbol of service from the life of Jesus. And so we think about this story about earthly power and the fleeting nature of it and how we should live lives of service rather than ruling. I would just leave you with this reminder. If Jesus served in those ways, and if in doing so he provided redemption for you and for me and for all who believe, then you and I can certainly repeatedly choose to surrender to service as well. Let's do so this week. Hi, Faith Radio family. Than Bennett here with a special invitation for you. So much in our world today is screaming for us to be consumed by fear and division and brokenness. But the promise of the gospel means that our foundation is secure. We should live not from a place of fear, but instead our lives should be marked with power and with love and with sound minds. And so every week I'm sending out the Equipped newsletter. 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We do it not to simply consume information, but we do it looking for opportunities for the gospel of Jesus Christ to inject love and healing and redemption into those who need it. 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Again, it's theequippednewsletter.com. I'll see you there. All eight people on board were tragically killed when a B-52 bomber crashed just outside of Edwards Air Force Base in California last week. It's the second story for us here on the Equipped this week. Passengers included both the service member crew as well as some civilian government contractors. The plane went down in a remote desert area just outside the base, and officials say that the investigation into the cause could last for several months. I just think about this story and I'm reminded of a conversation that you and I have fairly frequently here, and that is that life on Earth is short. You know, on one hand, you think about flying in a B-52 bomber, and it sounds like it carries with it some fairly obvious risks. But the reality is that aircraft has a very impressive safety record. It is manned by some of the most trained and skilled personnel in the world. And so it actually is a really relatively safe mode of transportation. And so an incident like this, an accident like this, reminds us that no matter what we're doing, none of us are guaranteed tomorrow here on earth. It's a biblical truth found in Psalm 27:1, James 4:14, and a myriad of other places. But you know, I think this story is also far from being a cause for mourning. It's really a reminder that you are to set your mind on things above. That's the phrase that's used in Colossians 3, verse 2. This is a liberating act. It's a freeing act to relax your grip. And I would tell you, this is something I don't do very well. I tend to have a vice grip hold on things that are important to me and on things of this earth. It's a liberating thing to relax that grip on things that you cannot control in exchange for investing your time and your focus and your treasure and your talent into those things which cannot be taken from you. I would tell you that one way you can do that this week in reflection of this story is to commit your heart and time to intentional prayer for those who are grieving the loss of loved ones. So often headline stories, including this one, they point to things like bombers and unexplained crashes and investigations and why this and why that. But at the heart of this story is eight families who are hurting. And by standing in the gap of prayer for them, you are in fact acknowledging your own frailty, that you are not promised tomorrow, and that you are associating with those who are grieving. You are mourning with those who are mourning. And that, in turn, sets your eyes on your eternal home. Your eternal home is one that cannot be taken by a sudden disruption today or tomorrow or next week. Your eternal home is in heaven, and your heavenly Father has prepared it for you. Senior officials from the United States and Iran are in Switzerland this week. They're discussing details about how to end the conflict between the two nations. And if you are thinking, wait a minute, I thought there was a deal that was struck last week, you are not misremembering. There was a deal struck last week. That deal was essentially a deal to make a deal. It opened a 60-day window in which the two sides agreed that they would work to settle the major disagreements between the two sides, including including how to handle the Strait of Hormuz, sanctions on Iran oil, as well as what to do with currently frozen assets, and as well as Iran's stockpile of enriched uranium. That may be the trickiest sticking point to negotiate. But either way, last week's deal was a deal to make a deal, and now they're trying to make that deal this week, if that makes sense. As these talks continue, there is actually fighting continuing between Israel and Hezbollah in Lebanon. That is continuing on and off somewhat sporadically. And a couple of different important factions here view that fighting a little bit differently. Leaders from Israel and Lebanon are conducting their own peace negotiations separately. But Iran, who is negotiating with the United States and is really the sponsor for the proxy Hezbollah fighting in Lebanon, they view those conversations as one and the same. And so they are having those conversations with U.S. officials, and it will be interesting to say the least how those two sets of negotiations sort of fold together and what comes out of them. We talk about this a lot, but peace anywhere, but especially in the Middle East, is

0: President Donald Trump. And there are similarities between the deals. There are also key differences between those two deals. But for many people, a decision to focus on the similarities or the differences between the two deals is not made by evaluating the differences and the similarities in the deal. It's made by evaluating which president advanced the component in question. And it quickly becomes about political legacy over actual impact. You and I, as Jesus followers, should do this differently. Proverbs 16:11 says that we should use just weights and honest scales in our analysis. So in this sense, we should lay aside our partisan preferences and we should honestly evaluate the terms of these deals or any deals. And that is the approach that is most likely to yield lasting peace. It is also the one that will keep you from doing endless mental gymnastics to try to determine who would get the political advantage as a result. Last reminder for this story, let's agree together in prayer this week that these ongoing negotiations would produce a lasting peace. Let's pray that especially for the Israeli people and the people of Iran, those who are directly impacted by the live shooting that is going on. Let's pray that the negotiations would yield a lasting peace. It's time to close with the beautiful, and as always, you can find the image that accompanies this segment at theequippednewsletter.com. You serve a God who gives good gifts. He also has perfect timing. You might be weary from waiting for the fruit in your life to ripen, but you can take heart because your God will not wait too long. He is working to produce sweet truth in and through you. I'm Than Bennett. This is The Equipped. I'm so glad you have been here, and I will talk to you again next time. God is always watching. He is near, even when it feels as if he's distant. My name is Wyatt. You're listening to Listener Supported Faith Radio. If you're not feeling his presence today, just know that he is near. And it says this in Proverbs. If we go to the book of Proverbs, chapter 15, in verse 3, it says this, "The eyes of the Lord are in every place, keeping watch on the evil and the good." It's a great reminder for us in how we're supposed to live our lives. And if we feel like an injustice has been done to us, just know that God has seen it. He is the one that will provide that ultimate justice. It's not ours to give or to do here on this earth. So remind yourself of that. I don't know what you're going through. I don't know how you're living or what you're feeling today, but know that God is near. His eyes are everywhere, keeping watch over the evil and the good around us.
1: I ask you today, are you getting out of life what you want? Have you found peace and satisfaction?
2: If you haven't, you're not alone. Finding true satisfaction really boils down to one question. Where are you looking? Here's Billy Graham.
1: Pleasure and recreation have their place, but they do not have first place in the Christian's life. Money is necessary, but it is no satisfying substitute for God. Things minus God equal misery.
2: That leaves only one place where you can turn.
1: I beg of you, don't spend your money, your time, and your moral resources for that which will never satisfy. 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
2: If you have questions about how to do that, we'd love to help.
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4: Hollywood makes heroes out of characters who go with their gut. But Dr. Tony Evans says that even our best instincts aren't always reliable indicators of what's really true. We'll learn more as we spend 2 minutes with Tony.
5: Suppose you went to the doctor and you said, "Doctor, something's wrong and I need some help." And the doctor examines you and he says, "Well, you know, in my opinion, and I can't prove it, but this is my feeling. I just feel if I cut you open and leave you there long enough, I'll find it, because I really feel I'm good at this, and I don't know about you, but I may have to get a second opinion, because he's not sure. Suppose you jumped on a plane and the pilot said, I think this is the right way to go. I think I'm going north. I feel it. we wouldn't function well like that.

0: You probably get off that plane. He talking about, I think it's going to lift off. You know what pilots are taught? Pilots are taught to read the instruments and never go by how you feel. Because you what? Up there in the space, you can get disoriented. Because you can feel you're going right side up and really be upside down. Satan is the great deceiver. He can flip you upside down and you think you're right side up. And how many of us have thought we were going right side up only to discover we were upside down?
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2: Knowing God changes lives. 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Instead, to suit their own desires, they will gather around them a great number of teachers to say what their itching ears want to hear. 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

0: everyone, and welcome to the Dr. Linda Mental Show. I'm your host, Dr. Linda Mental, the relationship doctor, and I'm here along with my co-host, the other Dr. Mental, Norm. And every weekend we're here, we're doing life together. And as always, we're so glad you've joined us.
1: All right, I have a question for you right off the bat, except that I already know the answer.
0: Well,
1: does it count then if it?
0: I guess you want to see if I know the answer. Maybe.
1: Well, okay. Kind of. Yeah. I say.
0: Or is it rhetorical?
1: I know you so well. I know you haven't, but have you ever done anything kind of halfway?
0: Not too often.
1: No, I know. You're all in. Okay. How about this? Have you ever done something like only 1 or 2% of the total, like it could have been of 100%?
0: Just a tiny percent?
1: Yeah.
0: I don't know.
1: So here's my point.
0: Where are you going with this?
1: I'm going to tell white lies today. When it comes to telling the truth, some people think it's okay to bend the truth once in a while and only tell about 99% of the truth.
0: So that's the white lie.
1: Right,
0: it's the 1%, bit bending. Mm-hmm. Okay, so let me ask you this then.
1: All right.
0: If you had a glass of milk that was 99% milk,
1: okay,
0: and maybe 1% motor oil, would that change anything?
1: Is it still real cold? Yeah, that would change things.
0: Okay, how about a spoonful of honey that is 99% honey and 1% vinegar? So the point of what we're trying to make is that 1% really does change things.
1: Right. So today we want to talk about the 1%, the half truth, or no truth at all. What some people would call little white lies, yet most people feel like it's not a problem to tell those.
0: I know. There's a quote we have later in the show that's really kind of stunning regarding that. But this behavior can be subtle. It can sneak into your life if you're not careful. I mean, think of this. Okay, it's late and your children want to watch Frozen for the third time, maybe the 20th time in some families. And then you say to them, oh, we can't watch Frozen again because Elsa's sleeping.
1: It's bedtime.
0: Elsa's in bed. Well, is that true? No. Is it justified? You know, it's actually a lie. But then you think to yourself, well, what's the harm?
1: Right. Well, how about this one? Here's a good one. When you hear the ice cream truck coming down the road and you hear the little jingle and the music playing, is it okay to tell your children, oh, I'm so sorry, guys, the truck is out of ice cream today?
0: Well, we did a little research and we found a bunch of common white lies that people tell their children. So here's a few of them.
1: Okay.
0: If you take a nap now, we'll go to the park when you wake up. But then the problem is you never do that.
1: Mm-hmm. And here's a good one. Did you know that every time you brush your teeth, they do a little dance of joy? You can't see it or feel it, but it's magic. Is that just fun and imagination, or are you telling a lie?
0: I have to say, I've never heard that
1: one. My parents did not say that.
0: No. But here's one I have heard. Broccolis are little magical trees that make you grow. Do they make you grow, Norm?
1: Well, they don't hurt.
0: No,
1: right?
0: They're good for your bones, I guess.
1: Yeah. Here's the one we've all heard. Babies come from a stork. He flies and brings it to your doorstep. I don't think anybody's still talking about this, but maybe they are because kids are still watching the Grinch movie.
0: That's right. That's how the Grinch arrived.
1: That's right.
0: Or this is a good one because this has actually happened. I've seen this one. When your nieces bring you their artwork and you kind of look at it and you're not really sure what to say and you say, well, I can totally tell what you've drawn, but why don't you explain it to me?
1: Yeah, you tell me what
0: you
1: it
0: tell
1: is.
0: Me. Or this one. How about this one? This is so beautiful. I'm just going to keep it forever.
1: Okay, so we've actually lived through that one.
0: Yeah, I know. And if you do keep it forever, that's great.
1: But yeah, right.
0: Chances are you're probably not going to do this. And then I found some that are more maybe adult-like, or there's still things that we use sometimes in our families, like, mm-hmm. No, you can't play with my phone. I don't have any games on my phone. Now, I don't think today most kids would believe that.
1: No. No. Well, plus most kids have their own phone too.
0: That's true. That's sad, but true. Yeah.
1: I love this one. You know, kids, I'm so sorry. There's a meeting at McDonald's today, so they're closed. We're going to have to go to Chili's instead.
0: Boy, that's a lot of work to not go to a fast food store. How about the car won't start unless everyone's buckled up?
1: Oh, I kind of like the sound of that. I mean, but I know what you're saying.
0: Yeah, it's a lie.
1: Oh, here's one. Oh, don't worry. We'll come back later and then we'll buy it.
0: Yeah. Don't do that. Right. That's usually a procrastinating response to try to get away from buying something. Or how about this? I can't read another story. There's a 2-book limit on Tuesdays.
1: No. We're not going to sleep. We're just resting our eyes. How's that one?
0: And then the one you said that you heard when you were growing up, but I don't think my parents ever said this. If you cross your eyes, they'll get stuck like that.
1: Oh yeah. My mom used to tell us that all the time.
0: Did she really?
1: Yeah.
0: Maybe she thought that was true.
1: Well, maybe.
0: I don't know.
1: Because when you'd cross your eyes when we were kids, it was kind of like rolling your eyes. Today it was like, yeah.
0: Oh, so it was like a disrespect kind of thing.
1: Yeah. But here's one. My dad used to say, when we'd ask him a question, can we go somewhere? And he's going, we'll see. Now, I don't think he was lying, but I don't think he intended to do it, because then we caught on and we'd always go, well, that means no.
0: No, yeah. Yeah. It's not a lie, because he's kind of contemplating it. But
1: well, the problem with all of these is they're just so easy to say.
0: And the question we're asking today is, does it matter?
1: Right.
0: So today we're going to explore this area of half-truths, or what people do call little white lies. And it does seem somewhat harmless when we're saying some of these, but what are we teaching our kids? How are we dealing with that? Now, a lot of times we use these, Norm, because we want them to listen or behave or stop a behavior. But I think these lies are not just for kids. There are also a lot of adults who tell lies. And the message is, it's okay not to tell the truth?
1: Well, we're good at it as adults because we did it as children. So I guess it's learned behavior. All right, here's the classic adult question. Honey, does this dress make me look fat?
0: I think I have asked you that before.
1: I don't know if you have, but...
0: It's also, a lot of times that's handled with a little bit of a white lie here. So because the person doesn't want to hurt their spouse's feelings. Mm-hmm. But that's the question. Is it okay to lie in order to avoid hurting someone? So we're talking about, you know, sort of the means justifying the end here. Is it a part of our faith to bend the truth? Actually, I have a list of adult lies many of us tell. And notice I've dropped the little white part of this now. Because honestly, Norm, if it's not the truth, then it isn't little. Even if it's 1%, it's still a lie.
1: Right. True. Okay, let's hear it. How bad are we?
0: Well, in the Journal of Language and Social Psychology, researchers found that Americans tell 1 to 2 lies a day. However, since that study, I saw some other data that says adults can lie up to 25 times a day.
1: And about 3,000 times a day on social media.
0: Yeah, they can. And then what about an election year?
1: Yeah, well.
0: that may be even higher yet.
1: Yeah,
0: I don't know.
1: Let's not get started there.
0: So most adults say they tell half-truths and white lies, again, to keep from hurting someone's feelings or to keep the other person happy.
1: Takes me back to that question about the dress and looking fat. The intent of lying is that you don't want to hurt anybody. So, of course, your answer is, oh, no, honey, it doesn't.
0: So here's a good way you could answer that question. You don't want to hurt your spouse's feelings. But what if you said something like, oh, there may be other dresses that flatter you more? Or if the person, you might say, it's not my favorite. I think that is a little softens the blow, and it's probably truthful. Because if the person can't trust you to be truthful at the moment, it really does set up trust problems. And that's significant in relationships. We've talked about this on other shows that we've done, because lies derail trust, and trust is a must. We did a podcast by that title. Do you remember that one? Trust is a must, because it's the foundation of all relationships.
1: Right. Okay, here's another grown-up one. You know, traffic was so bad, that's why I'm late.
0: I know, I hope people are getting convicted by this. I'm getting convicted by a few. Okay, so sadly, these white lies have become part of our culture. And University England professor, just want to say his name because it sounds like a New England professor.
1: Okay.
0: David Livingston Smith.
1: Smythe.
0: Maybe. But this is what he said, and this is so disturbing to me. He says, part of becoming socialized is learning how to lie in expected and acceptable ways.
1: Wow.
0: If you aren't capable of concealing truth, you're not going to thrive in human society.
1: Okay, that's quite a statement.
0: Why?
1: But certainly not a Christian perspective.
0: No, not at all.
1: The message is to survive, and to do that, you have to act in ways that undermine trust and ruin relationships. That doesn't make any sense to me at all.
0: It doesn't.
1: Okay, here are some categories of white lies that adults tell most often. This is from other research that we found. We lie about where we are.
0: Yeah. And you say, I'm on my way, but you're really not. Things like that. Mm-hmm. We also lie about our preferences. Right. I mean, have you ever told them, you're like your boss, oh, okay, I'm fine with that, but you really aren't?
1: Right.
0: That type of thing. A lot of people lie about their income. Maybe they're doing that to impress somebody or to look better than they are. They exaggerate their success.
1: Here's the biggest of all time. our age.
0: Yeah. And probably add weight to that too. I don't know if that's on your list, but I would add that too. And supposedly women are worse than men at that. But now I think more and more men and women are returning to dating in later years. Apparently the research is saying men are catching up on lying as well.
1: Okay. Tell me why. Do we know why people lie?
0: There's so many reasons. I mean, we can start with we lie sometimes to avoid punishment. So we know that's true with kids, right?
1: Kids, yeah, yeah.
0: You know, no, I didn't eat the cookies. I didn't do it. I didn't do it.
1: Not me.
0: I hit my brother. I said that a few times. So that's one. Another one is we lie sometimes as an act of aggression. This is a serious one. This is when you're deliberately lying to harm someone else because you're upset or you're mad or you're going to gain something from telling that lie. Mm-hmm. We lie sometimes to obtain a sense of power. If you lie and you can get away with it, you feel more powerful. We lie for the delight of putting one over on somebody, sometimes practical joking. We lie to assist in self-deception.
1: We lie to ourselves?
0: Yeah. These are lies we tell to avoid confronting some painful truth about ourselves.
1: Oh, wow.
0: It's really not that bad. I really didn't do that. I can't see myself. You know, that kind of...
1: I couldn't have possibly done that.
0: Right.
1: Right. Okay.
0: And we lie to manipulate the behavior of other people. A lot of times salespeople do that. We lie to accommodate other self-deception. So, you know, politically people do that. They lie to make themselves look better or they tell people what they want to hear.
1: That's manipulation, right?
0: Yeah. And then we lie as a solution to role conflict. You know, sometimes we just don't want to get in conflict with people. And so we can lie. We lie to maintain our self-esteem, sometimes to not look inferior or related to our sense of identity. So a host of reasons why we lie.
1: Wow. Well, I'm not going to lie. It's time for a short break. But when we come back, we'll find out what the Bible has to say about lying and how we can break this habit. Okay, more coming up on the Dr. Linda Mental Show.
2: 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It's so easy to be envious of a friend's fitness progress, a family member's new car, or a colleague's promotion. 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But if our self-worth is measured in the number of hearts our Instagram gets, we're missing the point, big time. Instead of obsessing over the number of thumbs up you get, ask yourself, are my actions worthy of a thumbs up from God? I promise you, He doesn't care what your outfit of the day is or if you're drinking your first Starbucks red cup of the season. God already gave you a double tap when He knit you in your mother's womb. And the only filter we need is Christ Himself, who erases our imperfections and makes us holy. Having lots of followers is great, but remember, God asked us to follow Him first.
1: 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Well, Linda, today we're talking about those little white lies, or the truth is they're just flat lies. Why we tell them, why we shouldn't. And before the break, we brought up the idea that lying to help someone may be justified in some ways. There are passages in the Bible people use to say this is okay, in fact. Let's look at those and think about it.
0: So these types of lies, Norm, are sometimes referred to as altruistic or paternalistic lies.
1: Oh, boy.
0: These are harder to think about because there are cases in the Bible where, Norm, it appears people lie to protect others, and people sometimes call these righteous lies. So let's spend a little bit of time kind of looking at that and picking apart some passages.
1: All right. Take your Bible out, everybody. Here we go. Here are at least two examples that people use to justify this type of lying. The first one we found was in Exodus, the first chapter, verses 15 through 22. And this was about Pharaoh and Moses. Remember, the midwives were deliberately deceiving Pharaoh in order to protect babies who Pharaoh was trying to kill. And in this case, especially baby Moses. Pharaoh's decree was to kill all Jewish baby boys when they're born. And God seems to reward the midwives for doing this. However, the text tells us that God blessed the midwives because they feared Him, not because they lied. And in fact, verse 17 indicates that the way they exhibited their fear of God was by sparing the babies against Pharaoh's decree. And that was prior to them saying the lie. So the midwives spared the babies because they feared God. They lied because they feared Pharaoh. There's no justification for lying in this passage, so we need to make sure we're reading it carefully.
0: Yeah, so that is really...
1: That's a tricky one.
0: It's really interesting because it's... I love the distinction you made between those two things. One is about fearing God and one is about fearing Pharaoh. Mm-hmm. And when you fear God, you don't have to do anything that's counter to what God's word would tell you to do. And then there's the well-known passage in Joshua that a lot of people are probably thinking about right now Rahab, who communicated a lie to protect the spies. And it appears to be applauded in the scripture. Mm-hmm. However, Hebrews 11:31 says, "By faith, the harlot Rahab did not perish with those who did not believe when she received the spies with peace." Now, Norm, where does this passage condone lying? It doesn't.
1: It doesn't. Right.
0: Rahab is simply complimented for receiving the spies peacefully. The story about Rahab is an example where God honors a woman because of her obedient faith, in spite of her character flaws.
1: Right.
0: At the time, she was a heathen, a harlot, and a liar, but she tried to help God's people, so God blessed her in spite of her character flaws, not because of them. God doesn't justify lying in his word.
1: No, he doesn't, because number one, he can't contradict himself.
0: Correct.
1: So he couldn't possibly. And other times when people say, aha, I found something in the Bible. See, God justified lying. No, he didn't. Read the passage correctly and fully and understand what was going on, especially in context.
0: Right.
1: And I think we understand. That's better. I like that. Going back to other reasons for lying, we may think that by sidestepping the truth, other people will like us better, stay close to us, or keep our relationship happy.
0: Yeah, and the problem with that is by withholding the truth, what happens is it actually results in our feeling closed off and even alone, you know, more than often. And here's another reason lying can be so damaging. The more we realize we're hiding behind these lies, the more we begin to feel negative about ourselves or even the relationship or the person to whom we've been dishonest. Mm-hmm. And that can really, really create relationship problems.
1: Yes.
0: For example, have you ever heard one of the arguments when you've had an argument with your wife on one subject and right in the middle of that argument, things come out? I never did like your meatloaf, or I didn't like that man that you went to dinner with. And the argument escalates. Mistrust multiplies, and there could be a very cold night on the couch ahead for either one of you.
1: Well, we do know that lies are destructive, but then we know why, because we know who is the author of lies. Let's look at scripture. There really is no upside to lying. Lying is directly addressed in the Bible. In fact, we can read about biblical liars.
0: Okay, now here are the examples that are going to show you this doesn't turn out well.
1: Yeah.
0: In Genesis, Abraham lied to his new neighbors and said his wife was his sister. When the men found out that they had been lied to, they chastised him and said things that could happen that would have brought shame on all of them.
1: Also in Genesis, source of a lot of good stories, Jacob's mother, Rebekah, helped him lie to his father. Remember this? To gain the blessings of the birthright? While Jacob was receiving the blessing, he found himself stuck in a cycle of deceit, which had followed him and would continue to follow his entire household, but which started when he was fleeing for his life from his very angry brother, who, by the way, was justified. Jacob would never see his parents again. Rebekah never saw her son again. There is no defense for Jacob's actions in the Bible. The Bible doesn't make excuses for him. And what's even harder to reckon with here is that sometimes people are blessed despite their sin because God chooses them for his purposes.
0: Yeah, that's hard
1: to swallow.
0: It is. It's really hard. But we're not God,
1: right?
0: And he is. And then in Acts 5, there were even more serious consequences for lying.
1: Ooh.
0: And this is the story I remember from when I was in Sunday school,
1: right?
0: Because it was so dramatic when Ananias and Sapphira lied about how much money they had gotten in a land deal. And then we know what happened to them. They were dead.
1: Dun, dun, dun, dun.
0: Yeah, and didn't that story scare you?
1: Always. Yeah, yeah. The Bible has a lot to say about lying. Did you know there are 20 verses specifically about lying? Maybe this one's the most important. It is impossible for God to lie, Hebrews 6:18.
0: And this is imperative, really, for us to understand because it means God is completely trustworthy.
1: Mm-hmm.
0: You don't have to wonder if God is a truth teller, as you can rely on God to always say the truth. And that is fundamental in any relationship, and especially with our relationship with God, and then hopefully that carries over to our relationship right. with others.
1: God tells us what he thinks about lying. In Proverbs, he says, lying is an abomination to the Lord. And later in Proverbs, he says, lying lips are an abomination to the Lord. Repetition is important, but they that deal truly are his delight. And then one more proverb says, a faithful witness does not lie, but a false witness will utter lies. It's very clear how God thinks about lying. He hates it. Thirdly, lying is contrary to the very nature of God.
0: Yeah, that's pretty clear.
1: Yep.
0: When you were reading those verses, the book of John explains the history of lying. It comes from the devil. This is what it says in John 8:44. You are of your father, the devil, and the desires of your father you want to do. He is a liar and the father of it. This scripture clearly states that lying comes from Satan. And so in Colossians 3:9, we are told, do not lie to one another, since you have put off the old man with his deeds. So he's basically saying, once you become one of Christ, stop that old sinful nature, stop lying. And that's pretty direct.
1: That's pretty direct. Back in Exodus, and of course, the Ten Commandments, you shall not bear false witness, lying against your neighbors. So we know it's wrong. We've known it from the very beginning.
0: That's right. So in order to stop this and break this habit, you have to first acknowledge that it's wrong and then repent from the lies that you've told. And when you do, God is faithful. He does forgive us from our sins when we confess them and we ask for forgiveness. Now, to break a lying habit, part of the issue is to begin to identify the triggers. When does it happen? What prompts you to do that?
1: Maybe think of all the reasons we've mentioned for lying and seeing if one of those prompts you to tell a lie.
0: That's a good place to begin, actually. And remind yourself that it is a destructive habit to your relationship with others and also with God. So listen to this from someone who made lying a pattern. This is a quote from somebody who wanted you to hear how destructive this pattern can be. I used to lie all the time, and I would normally end up getting caught in the end. It took me going to prison to find out that the truth is a much better way to go than to lie about everything. Take the time to think about what the consequences are going to be of what I say or are about to do. Wow. So that's a really good warning.
1: It is. And let's not forget, God gives us the power to overcome lies. His spirit in us is more powerful than any other spirit. So let's pray and ask for the self-control that we need to overcome. Break the habit. There is freedom in Christ.
0: What we're saying is that lying is always wrong. And if you try to justify it, remember where the origin of a lie comes from. It's not from God. You basically need to commit to a life of telling the truth, of building honesty and integrity, two things that will take your life in a positive direction. It may be hard to stop lying at first, but with the power of the Holy Spirit in you, you can do it.
1: And one other thought, do you think it'd be helpful if we made ourselves accountable to another person while we're trying to stop lying?
0: Well, you're always accountable to God. So if you're a person of faith, you need to remember that also. But yes, Norm, I think that's a great idea. It does help to have an accountability partner whenever you are changing a bad habit. The Lord is gracious and merciful to all who call on him. So please take this as a sin issue and ask God to help you speak the truth in love and not use lies just because our culture so widely accepts lying. This is not pleasing to God. The Bible is very clear that lying is a sin. And we can see that people can get caught up in the trap of telling little white lies for all the reasons we've discussed. But that doesn't excuse our behavior. So today, do not listen to the cultural voices that say a little white lie is okay and just something that we all do. No, instead, look to God's word to direct your behavior. Well, that's all the time we have today. Many thanks to my co-host and our producer, Norm Mental, who makes this show a conversation, and to our technical producer, Katie Sims. From all of us here at Faith Radio, hey, we'll talk to you again next weekend. In the meantime, remember, we're doing life together, and it's better when you don't have to do it alone.
3: 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And it can also come with questions, maybe even doubts. 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
7: Knowing God from Harvest with Pastor and Evangelist Greg Laurie.
8: I read an article the other day that said millennials are churning from organized religion. The article had the headline, "Millennials have lost their faith and they're replacing it with pizza, push-ups, and profound digital connections." And this article pointed out that instead of going to church, a lot of millennials go to the gym. They do yoga, very popular. Others are not going to church and they go get pizza with their friends. One couple guys that were interviewed said, yeah, that we call it church and we have profound conversations over pizza. And then Mark Zuckerberg recently said, social media can replace religion. He said that Facebook is filling the void left by organized religion. So look, here's my question for you. In that last day, is pizza going to save you? Is Facebook going to save you? No way. Only Jesus can save you. There's a big difference. I have a better thing to take the place of organized religion. Not Facebook, not social media, not meals with friends. Jesus Christ, it's a relationship. I'm not a religious person. I don't want to become a religious person. I am a Jesus person. For me, it's all about a relationship with God through Jesus Christ. And I hope you'll become one too.
7: 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Find out how to begin a relationship with Him by going to harvest.org. Just click on Know God. Already know God? Invite others to learn more about what it means to follow Jesus. Answers to questions about the Christian faith, online courses for Christian growth, and video messages from Pastor Greg Laurie can be found at harvest.org.
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11: 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Today, we're going to talk about the devastating earthquake in Venezuela. Then we're going to talk about the elections in New York. Is America turning back towards socialism? We have a lot to get to this week, and we're glad you're with us. Please stick around. Welcome to Breakpoint This Week. From the Colson Center for Christian Worldview, I'm Maria Baer, alongside John Stone Street, president of the Colson Center. John, we have to start with the earthquake this week. There have been a series of quakes across the world, but particularly hardest hit was Venezuela. As we're recording this afternoon, the running tally is at about 190 people have been killed. More than 1,500 were injured. The U.S. is sending search and rescue teams, and some other nations have offered help as well. But this, from all accounts, this is a catastrophic event for that nation. It's the most powerful earthquake they've recorded in over 100 years.
12: Well, and there was a pair of them that took place within just an hour or so or less of each one. And, you know, it's tragic. The devastation is palpable. And first and foremost, obviously, that matters is the loss of life. But what this story and stories like it bring to mind is something we've talked about before, which is that culture is itself an outworking of worldview. So what you believe is important, how you think about life in the world, and then the kind of capacity of growing knowledge to make something of the world, all that kind of exists within a cultural setting. And one of the places you see that kind of lived out or played out is when a calamity or catastrophe happens. When you see something that's particularly devastating, sometimes it's because the event is particularly devastating. This would fall into that category. And sometimes it's because the event happened in a place that lacks the resilience. It's a culture that is unable to handle calamity just because it's either so poor or so vulnerable. The Venezuela situation is especially unique because it was not that long ago that Venezuela as a nation was among the richest in the world and was among the most kind of fast-growing economies in the world. And then, of course, when it became Marxist, then it completely changed. And that also, I think, has created the situation where the nation is now. And, of course, famously, the United States overthrew Maduro, the dictator there, not that long ago. And so all of this stuff factors in, on a very kind of straightforward way. The United States has committed hundreds of millions of dollars in help, plus people to go over there and help. That would not have been the case just a little bit ago, prior to the U.S. military action. That doesn't justify the action in any way, but it does actually just put it into a broader context as to whether or not this nation that would have been in a completely different place had it not been plagued by decades of communism than it is now. Now it has to face this particular devastation. And it is awful. The images are absolutely incredible. It's hard to fathom. I think many people suspect that the death count will continue to go up tragically. And certainly the long-term consequences are going to be devastating. But you can also, as we see in so many contexts like this, look for the helpers. There will be a lot of helpers. The vast majority of those helpers will be Christian, and that will be something to acknowledge and to celebrate in terms of the work that Christians tend to do in the face of events like this.
11: Yeah, I think whenever disasters like this happen, it is tempting to look at it and try and imagine how we are insulated from it, right? So obviously culture is going to influence how we respond to it and can influence the lead up to it, you know, how well prepared we are for it. Things like how buildings are built and what the codes are and whether we have warning systems for catastrophes like this. But at some level, I think the healthy response to something like a devastating earthquake is to just accept that this is a part of life in the world right now. And there is, to a degree, there is no insulating yourself from that kind of danger, even across cultures. And it reminds me of a quote that I come back to all the time, just because it sounds like my inner dialogue, but it's from the writer Ernest Becker, who wrote a book called The Denial of Death. And he says, "I think that taking life seriously in this world has to be done in the lived truth of the terror of creation, of the rumble of panic beneath everything. And I remember the first time I read that thinking, I feel that. I feel that rumble of panic. And obviously that evokes even pictures of an actual earthquake, a rumble of panic beneath everything. And I think that's why you see Christians as the ones showing up to help so much after catastrophes like this, because we of all people should not be surprised by the rumble of panic and of catastrophe and horror and death at this moment in time, just as much as any other, despite however scientifically advanced we think we are. But John, you mentioned something about, you know, Venezuela being plagued in recent years by communism, by Marxism, and just, you know, by the government seizing control of every facet of life, which has led to, you know, government-owned grocery stores and really crippled the country's economy and its culture in a lot of ways. Well, this week, we saw in our own country in New York a series of primaries. I think this surprised a lot of people. There were several primaries for congressional seats and other positions in New York, and every single candidate that was backed by New York City Mayor Zohran Mamdani won their primary. And every single candidate was in these three races are extremely far left candidates, at least by the measures we would be using, I mean, in the past 5 or even 10 years. I mean, one of the candidates was up against incumbent Hakeem Jeffries, claiming that he was too right, I guess, not left enough. Are we headed? I mean, what does this mean in a city like New York compared with a country like Venezuela? Like, how do these ideas still seem good to us?
12: Well, I think it remains to be seen whether what happens in New York actually translates outside of New York. I think that a lot of people were really surprised by how radical these candidates were and how well these candidates did. I mean, we've been talking about for the last decade or so how progressivism has overtaken, the traditionally liberal political party in America, the Democratic Party. And now you have a situation in which, at least for a faction of this party, progressivism is not progressive enough, right? I mean, these are democratic socialists. These are anti-capitalists. These are candidates that think progressivism is too tolerant and too soft and too not aggressive enough in terms of accomplishing the agenda that they want. I don't know whether or not, you know, this will translate into anything, you know, kind of long term or anything outside of New York. It is difficult to say. And it is early in Mamdani's regime. I don't know what you would call it, his influence as a leader. And I think the honeymoon period probably will not last very long, which should have downstream effects on these things in the future. But it is notable, and it has to be mentioned here that we're talking about an ideological position that's even further away from where we have been than we could even imagine. And I think it also lends credence that when you look at kind of the political parties in America, they have become increasingly ideological. They have become increasingly far away from each other. And the one that's moved the furthest are those that are on the left, not those that are on the right. I'm not saying those that are on the right haven't moved. I'm not saying that there's not an extreme faction within the right, that there's not some radicals. Certainly there are. I think we have a growing wave of anti-Semitism on the right and so on. And it's taken some weird, weird forms even this week. But this is notable. It's worth talking about that within this party, you have such an extreme set of positions now that we're able to secure a primary election. And we'll see where it goes from here.
11: Yeah, absolutely. Well, John, the last thing I want to hit in this first segment is a new poll from Gallup. This is a question that they've asked repeatedly over the last several of years, and the results continue to trend downward. So they asked Americans in a 1,000 person poll whether they believe America would be better off if we were more religious. And the share of those who said yes continues to go down. It's still a majority of Americans. It's still around 65%, but that's down from somewhere in the 70s in 2013. And
13: That is concerning. I don't know that this poll was exactly representative of where everybody is. I mean, it depends on who you ask and what day, but in 2013, yeah, 75% of people said that we'd be better off if we were more religious. A full 22% in this year's poll said religion would be a negative if we were more religious, and that's up from 17% a decade before. What should we take from this?
12: Well, I think there's a lot to be said within the demographics within the study, because we're seeing kind of a divide here as well in terms of younger Americans and older Americans and so on. And also, I think it's interesting when you ask this particular question, is religion good for us? Because that could have, could be heard a couple of different ways. Is religion good for me as an individual? And is religion good for us as a people, as a community, as a society? You know, those are two different questions, really. I think they're read as two different questions. And I think also there's the underlying aspect of this is religion or what else? And we are, and if the New York primary results have anything to say about this, there is at least a growing faction who think that the institution within society that is most good for us is the state, that that's the group we should look to solve our problems. And if you inherently look to the state to do that, the state's going to see problems a particular way, and it's going to solve them a particular way. And you're going to look for those kinds of answers, and you're not going to look for the kinds of answers that religion gives. And of course, you know, Christian religion in particular famously gives the answer that you're what's wrong with the world, and you're the one that needs to be fixed. I don't mean specifically you, Maria, but all of us, right? So in other words, that the problem is not them out there. So I think surveys like this are interesting. I think it's hard to get to the actual, you know, number, and it was a small study, but it does have to do with a whole lot of things. Like, how do people think of religion? Do they think of it primarily as individualistic, or do they think of it primarily as institutional? Do they think of it primarily as utilitarian, or do they think of it primarily as true? So it doesn't actually matter if I perceive it to be helpful or not, if it's actually true. Am I looking for something good for me for this life, or something good for me for the next life? What's interesting is that these numbers continue to fluctuate. They continue to trend overall downward, at least for younger Americans. And yet we continue to have, at the same time, rising numbers of depression, rising numbers of addiction. So we know that AI is not going to solve our problem. Social media is not actually good for us. And that there's something that we all sense is wrong with us. And the people that are reporting being well-adjusted and finding peace, they find real benefit in religion. There's just an article this week in the Wall Street Journal. It was an opinion piece, but it was talking about how 24-hour micro retreats are better than vacations. In other words, in the overall scheme of things, you should take one day a week and you should set it aside and rest. And you know, our editorial team read that article. It was like, congratulations, you just invented the Sabbath. It's in the Bible. You know, I mean, this is already there. There's been lots of evidence to talk about, you know, the Sabbath being good for you, the relationships that you find in a church community being good for you, the taking of a moment to contemplate eternal things, getting off screens, looking people in the eye. All these things are actually good for us. And the numbers on this stack up. So how we read the overall picture of the place of religion in society is changing, and it continues to change, and it doesn't always reflect the reality on the ground.
13: I do have to bring up this piece from the Wall Street Journal about the micro retreats, because the woman who wrote it was a mom of young kids, and she said that she started doing this when her kids were very young, and one of the reasons she needed to do it was because she could not go 20 seconds without some kind of interruption of her thought or of what she was working on. And I think that is a very unique and relentless kind of experience that most people who are not in that exact scenario, like caring for their own young children around the clock, have ever experienced. And I smiled because, you know, there's sort of this idea that like, oh, moms can go in the other room and get a break, or and you know what? It actually kind of tends to require what she describes, which she was like, I literally checked into a hotel for a day. So props to her. And yeah, if you're in the same boat and you have very young children, yeah, you should consider taking a Sabbath retreat in another building, because another room doesn't always cut it. Let's take a quick break, John. We'll be right back with more Breakpoint This Week.
14: Across the country, Christians are asking how to respond to growing confusion about identity, truth, and what it means to be human. 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Recently, John Stone Street sat down with detransitioner Chloe Cole to discuss why this message matters so deeply today.
12: What would you hope and pray for the Truth Rising Project to accomplish?
15: I want this to reach the hearts and minds and frankly souls of many people, as many as possible, because the message of not just my story, but of this project needs to go far and wide. 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What happened to me is something that is in some way affecting almost everybody in this country. Not only have I and my family been through what we experienced, but over the last 4 years, I have been to countless churches, communities, colleges, different legislatures, and I've been to almost all 50 states. I've been to 49 states as part of my activism, and even to, I think it's been 4 countries now that I've been to abroad. Every single place I have gone to, somebody has been affected by this in some way.
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13: We're back on Breakpoint This Week. Well, John, speaking of moms, let's talk about dads. For Father's Day, the New York Times really went for it. They went full steam ahead, and they posted a series of cartoons and I believe an opinion piece from a woman who claims that she's a man now and that she is now a father as opposed to her mother. And this was like a Father's Day reflection from this person. The reaction was pretty strong and, you know, has popped up everywhere. But what was your reaction to this piece?
16: Well, yeah, I mean, it got sufficient hate. We probably don't even need to talk about it. But it is, I think, noticeable that if we underestimate just how thoroughly in the wider Western culture, we have departed from understanding of kind of basic realities. You know, certainly there's been a vibe shift. Certainly, you know, some of the extreme versions of forcing it down everyone else's throat. You know, all that stuff has abated somewhat, thank God. But there's still this. I mean, this is not just an article that was published. This was an article that was published on Father's Day of a woman claiming to be a dad and saying that, you know, hey, kids get this, you know, pretty easily, and you all should too, essentially. And you just, you kind of think about that and you think, listen, the greatest mental health struggles that we have seen since we've been measuring it have been in the last few years, specifically among young adolescent girls, many of whom at an epidemic level decided that they were born into the wrong bodies and could really be, you know, boys. And the connection between the roles that dads play and helping these young people stay mentally balanced and stable and accept their identity as who they are, male and female, just cannot be overstated. All this stuff we know. And then you still have a New York Times piece say, well, in my scenario, you know, it's just,
12: it really is hard, you know, to imagine. You know, it kind of, you know, reminds me of, you know, on Easter Sunday a couple years ago, you know, kind of highlighting Trans Day of Visibility or whatever it was. It's like, it's one thing to say that out loud. It's another thing to do it on the High Holy Day of the Christian faith. It's one thing to say that, you know, dads aren't nothing special and anyone can be one. It's another thing to do that on Father's Day. And so you just every once in a while get reminded of where these ideas have taken people, have taken writers like this, have taken entire institutions, you know, like the New York Times. It's just a really hard thing to believe sometimes until you see it. And then you're like, oh yeah, that's who we're talking about. I forgot.
13: The most annoying part of it to me, and then we can move on, is just that I feel like what you hear all the time from people who claim to be in the trans community is that they just want to be treated like whatever gender that they claim to be, that that's all they're after. And that actually it's live or die if you treat them that way, if you call them the right thing, whatever. You know who doesn't write a piece in the New York Times about how they father their kid like this and talk to their kid about how they used to have female characteristics? Men and people who are dads. It just betrays the whole game. Like, this was never about people who have, I don't doubt that some people, especially kids, have earnest dysphoria and are really struggling. But the idea that this is some like normal, you know, series of human events, that these are just people who are different and we need to, and then all they're after is just fitting into society. It was never about that. And these kinds of things just betray that once again. For me, I see a story like this and I just feel the most sad for this person's kids. And, you know, for this person to a degree, but they're the adult in the room. And that just breaks my heart.
12: Well, and that's worth saying. It's worth saying again and again and again that, you know, basically what you saw in this article was I'm going to create this alternative reality that is made up, in which I'm going to claim, you know, kind of this identity. And you know what? My daughter needs to adjust to it. And you know what? She will adjust to it. I mean, this is why we get

0: 26th is the 11th anniversary of the Obergefell decision. Now, last year was the 10th anniversary, and you and I spent an awful lot of time talking about that and talking about what all was wrought. But at the end of the day, it's what Justice Kennedy basically wrote, which is that marriage is not really a procreative institution of male and female designed for having babies and protecting those children and raising them in the best situation possible. It was a way to govern for the government to endorse adult happiness. It was a way for the government to endorse the will and wishes of adults. And you know who was expected to comply, whether they liked it or not? The kids. And that was screaming to me out of this essay in the New York Times. Like, this is who I am. Ain't I great? And even on the playground, you know who has to comply with my fantasy? My kid. And it's completely backwards about what, you know, Father's Day is supposed to talk about, which is what fathers are supposed to do. And fathers, when they're at their best, put their kids and their family before themselves. When they're at their worst, they get it exactly backwards. That's why dads matter so much. And here you have the exact antithesis of what a dad is supposed to be, claiming the title of dad, and the New York Times putting the seal of approval. And again, the person that's supposed to adjust, it's always the kid. The kid's always supposed to adjust.
1: There's a thing on social media that people refer to as the main character problem. Like, ooh, she has a main character problem. When you live and act and speak as if you are the main character in every story, not just your own. And that it's just weird to me because this seems like such an obvious, I mean, always and everywhere, this issue is centered on a person who has main character syndrome. I mean, we all do to an extent, let's be fair, but it's just not a good look. Well, John, that is all the time we have for our program this week. Thanks so much for listening to Breakpoint this week. From the Colson Center for Christian Worldview, I'm Maria Baer alongside John Stone Street. We are going to keep talking about a few more stories over at the Breakpoint podcast. We'd love to have you join us over there. And if you haven't yet, give us a rating or a review. Otherwise, thanks so much for listening, and we'll see you all back here next week. God bless.
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5: 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It's because the Father said no to the Son. You have to drink the cup. That is the basis of our salvation. And if I could shout this to everyone who's listening, I would say this, that God may be doing

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0: my friend. So, it, just the last couple of days, I have had the privilege of spending a little bit of time each day with my two-year-old grandbabies. So, total joy, right? Like, little curious bundles of energy. Moving and testing, right? Growing, learning. So, Liam is almost two. Rosemary just turned two. Identifying colors, numbers, and shapes. This seems to be where we are in like developmental life. So ABCs, 1, 2, 3s, colors of the rainbow, on, off, up, down, open, close. These, right? They're learning. They're like little sponges right now. I suspect that's how God feels watching us at any age as we learn to respond to his voice. We learn the patterns of his will. Respond to his commands. I can almost hear him in the same way that I might say, "Hey, Rosemary, that's far enough. Turn around, come back." Like, right? I can almost hear God being like, "Okay, Carmen, that's far enough. Turn around, come back." Sometimes needing to raise his voice, use a different tone. "Carmen, stop right there. Turn around, come back here." Can you hear God calling your name? Maybe of necessity treating you like a two-year-old. So God's word is filled with ABCs and 1, 2, 3s and even like the colors of the rainbow, right? There's a book called Numbers in the Bible. There are 10 commandments. There are also several acrostic psalms, literally designed to teach, you know, the Hebrew children, the Hebrew alphabet. Psalm 119 includes 22 sections, each one of them for each letter of the Hebrew alphabet, each line of each section beginning with that letter. I just, like, have you thought about the ABCs and 1, 2, 3s and even the colors of the rainbow and how God wants to teach you today? I know, this is like early on in my walk of discipleship, like literally like an ABCs of the gospel, admit, believe, confess. It was like even a reduction of the Roman road. So like Romans 3:23, admit you're a sinner. Romans 10:9-10, that would be the B and C, believe that Jesus died for your sins and confess with your mouth that he is Lord. And you'll be saved. The ABCs of admit, believe, confess. I remember a counting exercise in a Bible study once, a Bible study teacher saying, "All right, this is a seek and find or a search and find exercise. Today's lesson brought to you by the number 16 and the letter J." So that's like Sesame Street, right? I mean, the letter J for joy, the task was to find the 16 references to the word joy in the book of Philippians. And I remember thinking, okay, you have to use the word rejoice. So joy and rejoice in order to accomplish that task. "Finally, my brethren, rejoice in the Lord." Which brings me to an accounting of the way the Apostle Paul teaches on the topic of rejoicing. Rejoice always. Again, I say rejoice, right? Philippians 4:4. Romans 12:12, rejoicing in hope, be patient in tribulation, continue steadfastly in prayer. Romans 12:15, rejoice with those who rejoice, weep with those who weep. 2 Corinthians 13:11, finally, my brothers, farewell. Become complete, be of good comfort, be of one mind, live in peace, rejoice always. Philippians 2:18, for the same reason you also should be glad and rejoice with me. Actually, the book of Philippians is just it's just joy, joy, joy, joy, joy, joy, joy, on and on and on and on and on. And then 1 Thessalonians 5:16, rejoice always. Be joyful always. That last one is a part of today's Growing Your Faith verse of the day. So in the spirit of the 1, 2, 3s and the ABCs of the Christian life, where in the word are you today? We want to let God speak to us through that which he's already spoken, his living and eternal word. I am in 1 Thessalonians 5:16-18. Always be joyful. Never stop praying. Be thankful in all circumstances, For this is God's will for you who belong to Christ Jesus. Maybe God's having to call out to you today. Hey, Susan, turn around. Come back here. Bob, turn around. Don't go that way. Don't go there. Come over here. Listen to me. Maybe you need some ABCs and 1-2-3s or even a little reading rainbow. Get yourself into the Word of God today before you get out there into the world that God so loves. Our friend, Dr. Mark Caleb Smith, Dean of the School of Arts and Humanities at Cedarville University, is going to join us next. There is so much going on at the intersection of the world of politics and political intrigue here in the United States of America and those of us who are Christians. This is like decision day for the Supreme Court. So I suspect Mark has some thoughts on that. And then I'm going to ask him to reflect a little on something that's going on in South Carolina. There's a statewide effort to mobilize religious leaders to engage the political electorate. So that's an intersection of faith and politics conversation. That's up next here on The Reconnect.
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0: What are you thinking about as you survey the headlines of the day? The Supreme Court is going to have something called Decision Day today. Justices take the bench at 10 a.m. Eastern today and announce opinions. Here to help us do a little, looking back over our shoulder at what they've already decided, but also forecasting things that might be talked about today. Dr. Mark Caleb Smith is here with us. He's the Dean of the School of Arts and Humanities at Cedarville University. Hello, Mark.
4: Hey, Carmen. How are you doing today?
0: I am well. How are you doing today?
4: I am doing just fine. Yeah, we are. The campus is overrun with summer campers. So it's always interesting to see college students in exchange for sometimes middle schoolers and all sorts of other people.
0: What are they doing? Who's in charge? What's happening? I love summer camp.
4: I'm not in charge. I can tell you that. No, we have thousands of people who come every summer for various reasons. We have great facilities and a good location, and yeah, it's good to get students, church groups, ministry organizations. I mean, you name it, we get a pretty wide swath of people.
0: Oh, that is really, really cool. I like first of all the willingness, the exposure that gives you, the, you know, people getting people onto your campus. That's very cool.
4: Yep.
0: Okay, so I have a couple of things on my mind to talk with you about today. The first is that today is decision day for the U.S. Supreme Court. My guess is you've been paying close attention to rulings that the court has already issued, and then maybe we can forecast what we expect to hear about today as well. Talk about maybe a recent ruling of the court.
4: The court's always interesting. They're always giving lots of news, lots of fodder. Probably interesting recent ruling. The court had a lawsuit from a gentleman who had his hair forcibly cut. He was Rastafarian. He had had a court order from a previous interaction with corrections officials in prison, saying that his keeping his hair long was part of his faith, and he had a court order that allowed him to keep his hair long. He was transferred to a different facility in Louisiana, if I recall correctly, and that facility, he presented them the court order, a copy of it. They threw it in the trash, handcuffed him to a chair, and then forcibly cut his hair that he had been growing for 20 years. He brought a lawsuit against the state and argued that they had not only infringed on his religious liberties, but that he should get damages, that he should be able to hold the prison officials accountable for what they did financially. And that worked itself all the way up to the Supreme Court. And it's one of those weird areas of the law, Carmen, where I think everyone looks at what happens and says, clearly something terrible happened here. This gentleman's religious liberties were infringed upon. There's no question they're infringed upon. But one of the things that the court always has to wrestle with is, what is the remedy that's available? Mm-hmm. And is it a financial remedy? Is this the kind of thing where we could hold an officer accountable and say, you now owe this gentleman $100,000 or $1 million because you have shaved his head? And the court said that's just not how this kind of situation works. The state didn't open itself up to those kinds of lawsuits. The law that was under issue didn't require them to open themselves up to that kind of lawsuit. And the court said this just isn't the kind of lawsuit that we're going to allow to go forward. Even though we know a wrong was done here, that doesn't mean it's the kind of thing that you can sue for damages for. So, interesting case, I think, one where, we always run into these situations where so-called minority religions, unpopular religions, people run up against government power, and this is the kind of conflict we often get.
0: So I'm aware that this week the court also called for the U.S. Solicitor General to share some thoughts on another case that, I would say is at that intersection of religious liberty or religious identity and an American law. So there's a lawyer who describes himself as a, quote, Palestinian and Muslim leader in the state bar. The Bar Association apparently has a practice of reserving leadership positions for members of specific minority groups. And so this is about, is a person eligible or not eligible? And so, I mean, this is a little bit weedy, but can you help me understand in anything about what's going on there? Like, is this a religious liberty case to watch?
4: It's potentially religious liberty case to watch. I think there are a couple of interesting things, tendrils. This is a bar association, so it isn't really a governmental entity, but it does have a pretty direct effect on how the law is practiced. And of course, that has an effect on courts and how the judiciary functions within a state. And there is some level here, obviously, of set-asides or some kind of affirmative action that's at work here. And it seems here that it's on religious grounds to some extent. And so it does present some interesting issues for the court. Now, how the court will resolve it, I don't know. But the fact that they've referred to the Solicitor General and said, we would like your input on this, certainly strongly suggests that they're going to move forward at some point and try to wrestle with it.
0: Okay. And then this is also the season when, as I alluded to earlier, we do expect the court to issue decisions today. Is there anything we're expecting to hear today, or you're expecting to hear today, that we should, sort of like be on alert for?
4: Yeah, I think the big cases that we're sort of waiting on is the birthright citizenship case. The president had an executive order that tried to end birthright citizenship for certain classes of people. That was immediately challenged, and the court has not reached a verdict on that. We had oral arguments earlier in the year. It looked like the court was probably going to strike down the president's executive order based on those oral arguments, but that's an important case. That's also the one that Donald Trump actually attended the arguments, which you may remember. The other one, probably the big one that we're waiting for, is whether or not the president has full power to fire certain federal employees. He's tried to fire a member of the Federal Reserve Board. He's also tried to fire a member of the Federal Trade Commission. And those are what we call sort of quasi-independent agencies that the Congress has put in place and restricted the president from firing those folks through statute. The president's pushing his authority there. And it's a significant case. I suspect the court's probably going to overturn some precedents here and give Trump a little bit more power to fire certain kinds of officials. But I doubt it will leak into the Federal Reserve.
0: So all of that might feel a little weedy to people who are, to just the average person out there just living their life. When we come back, let's pivot and let's talk about something that has been taking place in South Carolina. I think this is like an interesting local-ish story. And if you're listening right now, this may be happening in your state and we're just not aware of it. So in South Carolina, there's a statewide effort to mobilize religious leaders to engage the political electorate. So we're going to dig into that next. 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
0: All right, the Great American State Fair opens today on the National Mall. If anybody is going to be there, you know, we would like to see your pictures and hear your stories. Our friend Dr. Mark Caleb Smith is here with us now. Mark, I found this story out of South Carolina very interesting. Some 800 pastors in South Carolina are engaging statewide in an initiative during the primary season. Tell us a little bit about this effort to mobilize religious leaders to engage the political electorate.
4: Yeah, it's a group called Faith Wins, and it's a nonprofit organization that hosts meetings and events and informative opportunities for pastors, and essentially seems it tries to connect candidates who are running for office with religious leaders across the state and holds fora and other things so that there can be dialogue and questions and back and forth. Apparently, these pastors represented over 100,000 congregants in South Carolina, and that group connected them to at least 15 candidates, sort of culminating in an event just before the primaries kicked off recently in South Carolina. And so the way that the organization describes itself says that they're ensuring that the concerns and values of South Carolina's Christian community had a seat at the table throughout the campaign season. And, you know, as you said before, you took your break there. This isn't completely unusual. I know in Ohio there have been efforts to do similar things, and there's still ongoing efforts to do similar things. And I'm sure other states are seeing this kind of networking activity among pastors and churches as well. So, I mean, Carmen, I'm curious. I mean, I have really strong opinions on this across the whole spectrum. But I'm curious, how does it land on someone like you? And you know, I can certainly see good and bad things about something like this. And mm-hmm. I'm just curious how, but I think for other people, my guess is people listen, they'd say, well, duh, right? I mean, sure, of course, this is something we should do. Pastors should be involved in these kinds of things. Candidates should be meeting with them. But then, you know, I'll admit this gives me a lot of pause for concern.
0: It has tended in the past to be very partisan. And so that would be my alarm bell that goes off is it politically partisan or is it issues oriented? Because I will say that from a Christian worldview, I think that organizing and communicating in relationship to particular issues, let's say pro-life issues, let's say anti-gambling. I mean, I could see how you could press forward on an issue, and then you could let candidates know, look, you know, the faith vote is a vote that is pro-life. The faith vote is a vote that is anti-gambling, or anti-weed or whatever. Like, I mean, I think that we can legitimately, it's pro-positive immigration. Like, I am positively pro-immigrant, but I want there to also be secure borders. Like, I think that it's about the issues, not about the party. And so that would be where I, as a person of faith, who's also politically active, that's where I would be interested in meeting the candidates, because I want to know where individual candidates stand on particular issues that face me in my local community, and that, you know, and if they're going to serve at a higher level, you know, how their service is going to be influenced on those issues.
4: Yeah, I think that's a a helpful place to draw a line, potentially. So, you know, this needs to be issues based. It needs to be connecting pastors and connecting people of faith to candidates, giving them a chance to have conversations, have big Q&A sessions. I would have a really hard time having a problem with something like that. But even, you know, even in what you were saying right there, I agree with you, something like the pro-life issue would be a good one, but that has become partisan, right?
0: Sure.
4: And I think the tendency, the fear, I agree with you. One of the fears I'd have is that these issues would tend to fall in one direction, which would then basically make this just another form of partisan networking, which, again, I would have some problem with.
0: Well, so here's the thing.
4: Go ahead.
0: So, well, because later in the show today, we're going to have a person who is, you know, he's absolutely pro-life and he's a Democrat.
4: Right.
0: And so when we say that the issues are partisan, I know that that is the way that some people would like to frame those issues.
4: Right.
0: But I certainly know members of the Republican Party who are not pro-life, and I know people who identify as Democrats who are pro-life. And so I don't think that even on that issue, you can now draw a partisan line. I think it is a personal, like, you have to get with the person and be like,
4: right,
0: really, where are you on this?
4: Yeah, I don't disagree. I think that certainly even an issue like that can transcend party label. But even recently, we've seen it rarely transcend that party label, especially with candidates. But let's put that aside for a second. I mean, I think my big concerns would be, it's easy to look at religion as sort of something that's useful, and that the church is something that's useful. It's a utility, you know, hey, this is really cool. We can network and be efficient and gather people and achieve our political objectives. And the church is just another way we do that. Wow, you know, I think the church is a lot more than just a piece of utility that you have to get something done politically. The other thing, you know, I probably all too often go back to someone like Alexis de Tocqueville, but Tocqueville was traveling across the country in the 19th century, interviewing people. And one of the things that struck him was the vitality of faith in America and how faith was, he called it, our most important political institution. And his argument was it was an important political institution because it shaped everything. It shaped the people, it shaped the way they viewed morality, it shaped everything. And therefore, the people then had this sort of bedrock of faith that they would use to go into the political arena. And when Tocqueville was looking through this, he makes this interesting comment, and I'm paraphrasing. He says effectively, I would rather chain the pastors to their pulpit than unleash them into the political world. And what he meant by that is they were so powerful from their pulpits that they didn't need to get involved in politics. They didn't need to be out there politicking, organizing, networking, because they had so much effect through their parishioners, through their preaching. And my fear would be the more pastors are seen as these political entities, maybe the less powerful they would be as spiritual leaders. You know, I think there's always this tendency that we have to kind of look at the person and say, well, they're political, they're religious. I understand those things don't have to be separate, but you know, for a religious leader, that's a pretty valuable piece of authority that they have. And to sort of ferret it out for political purposes, I think you have to be really careful how you do that, because there could be real consequences.
0: So that would be an interesting conversation going forward, because there are a lot of pastors, quote unquote pastors, members of the clergy, seminary students running for offices yep. across the country. And so some of them must see more, quote unquote, social influence available to them through politics than they yep. are experiencing in terms of the power of the pulpit today. So I actually think, Mark, you have put your finger on something that we should circle back around to and talk about. I mean, the one that comes most quickly to mind is the candidate in Texas.
4: Oh, Tallarico.
0: Who's a seminary student.
4: Yep.
0: But we've got, I mean, Raphael Warnock in Georgia yep. comes to mind as well. And there are certainly others. So maybe that's a conversation that you and I could put a pin in and circle back around, do a little research and return to in one of your upcoming conversations.
4: I would love to do it. That'd be fantastic.
0: Yeah, that sounds great. That sounds great. Hey, I haven't told you yet, as you're listening, that Mark has a Substack, and he's got some posts over there that you're going to want to read. One of them is called Ambushed by Hope. And another one is looking at this political typology in America that's a part of a Pew Research. It's not just a research project. Like, you can actually take the test yourself and find out your own political typology. And so you could check those out. We'll send you the direct link on the text line, but you can also just find Mark Caleb Smith over on Substack if you want to look for him there as well. Mark, as always, thank you so much for being with us on The Reconnect.
4: Oh, it's always a pleasure, Carmen. I always enjoy it, and hope you and your listeners have a good day.
0: All right, and go make like a tie-dye shirt at camp.
4: I'll get right on that.
0: Right on that. All right, friends. Do you believe that God can redeem anyone from anything? Like, really? Do you really believe that? How about a young woman who lived for 14 years as a trans man? And then, in the midst of that, married a man who identified as gay, and so they presented as a gay couple. Well, at the time of their marriage in May of 2020, Lex identified as a transgender male and Nick identified as a homosexual man. They have now both detransitioned in Lex's case. Lex has been restored to her identity as a woman. Nick has abandoned his homosexual identity. In Christ, they have been set free. We're going to hear about that amazing journey next here on The Reconnect.
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0: Lex Rennick is joining us now. You can find her at Revive Traveling Ministry. 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
20: Hi, thank you so much for having me.
0: Okay, so I'm going to bypass the small talk that I might ordinarily be interested in having, because I want to get to the core of your story as quickly as possible. Tell us about you. I mean, you grew up in a ministry household, but at 18, you began a 14-year journey living as a transgender man named Austin. Maybe what is the disconnect or the pain in your early life that led you to the place where you thought an alternative identity was like your only option for survival?
20: Well, it's the same lie that we're seeing sold to the world from the enemy, and that is the knockoff version of Jesus. And I battled with my gender identity and my sexuality from such a young age, because there was alcohol in my home, there was hidden abuse that no one knew about. And unfortunately, at the youngest age of 5, my spiritual covering, my father, was removed from the home due to divorce. And the enemy thought, you know, this is the perfect time to come in and rip away this little girl's innocence. Unfortunately, at that time, I had my innocence ripped away by both a man and a woman at the youngest age of 5. And from there, confusion just entered my heart. And one thing to notate too is this was a time when none of this was all over, you know, none of this was really out there as much as it is now. And I wrestled with this. Google came out. I remember being a preteen and typing in, I'm a biological girl, but I feel like I'm a girl trapped in a boy's body. And a word popped up, transgender. And I finally felt like I wasn't the only person in the world that was struggling with this. And see, the internet and the enemy gave me this recipe of do all these things and you'll finally be free. That recipe was testosterone. an injection that I took every single Wednesday with a needle about 3 to 4 inches long. And I relied on that. I supplemented on that with all the different masculine changes that came from that. And then I was sold top surgery, you know, mutilating my own body, the body that God perfectly gave me for the sake of freedom. And I want the listeners to know this, even though you don't understand someone walking through this, this was real for me. I battled with this gender identity dysphoria for so many years that led to suicide attempts, that led to different addictions. It's really just a horrific and horrendous thing to go through, that I would be just a preteen looking in the mirror and hearing lies of the enemy, that God made a mistake, that no one was ever going to love me because I was a freak. I would look in the mirror cutting myself with a razor. That is how much the self-hatred grew in my heart for my body. But it was the love of Jesus, not judgmental Christians, that brought me to Christ. It was the love of my heavenly Father that brought me to repentance, like it says in Romans chapter 2, verse 4. It's God's gentleness that brought me to repentance. And as I was on my journey back to Jesus, unfortunately, I experienced a lot of church hurt. There was a lot of people in the church that were ill-equipped. There was a lot of hate and a lot of shame. And none of that brought me to Jesus. But it was the individuals that represented the Father well, that allowed me to have a seat at the table, that weren't ashamed of me, but desired to see me walk in freedom in Christ. They didn't compromise biblical truth, but they showed me compassion and were ready to deliver the truth in love when I was ready. And on my journey back to Jesus, things started shedding off, hidden addictions. You know, the Lord went after my heart. He went after the lie that I believed, that I was told from so many years from the world, and that was that Jesus didn't love me. And we cannot expect people to die to their flesh, to die to their temptation or their preference or their identity or their sexuality if they don't know the Jesus that has died for them. And so I lovingly died to my flesh, because after years of following Jesus, I said, Lord, I know that I know that I know you now. And if you're telling me that this way that I'm living is not according to your will, then Father, change me, radically change me. Before I met my incredible husband, that is a man, can't believe I'm even saying that. Before I even met him, I only dated women. I only felt comfortable with a woman because of such trauma at a young age. But I went and I fell on my face and I just said, Lord, if the way that I'm living isn't according to your will, take it from me and make me attracted to a man. And then just a few days later, I walk into a coffee shop and the love of my life walks in. He plays the piano and he sings this song and he's a hippie at the time. And he walks past me and he tells the barista, I don't even know why I'm here. The Spirit led me here. And I looked at him and I said, oh, the Spirit, why don't you sit down so I can talk to you about the Holy Spirit? And that was the first time that I met my husband. He was living in the gay lifestyle as well. We were both living of the world. 6 months later, we got married. And 2 months into the marriage, I still had this wandering question. Is the way that I'm living okay? Does God have something more for me? And I thank the Lord that my husband continued to tell me, don't go to a documentary, don't go to a podcast, go to the Word of God. And we found an incredible church that loved Nick and I. It's even presenting as Austin and Nick. They did not know at the time that I was actually a biological woman. And they loved us. And they allowed us to be in life groups and do life together. Again, while still holding firm to the biblical truth of what the Bible says about gender and sexuality. And so we're on this journey together, and I have a supernatural encounter with the living God in a hotel room where the Holy Spirit says, Austin, trust me with this. Trust me and follow. Think about the disciples, how they either said, oh, let me go bury my father, or they followed. He said, follow me fully and know that every fear that you have, I'm going to bless. My fear was losing the love of my life, my husband, because he never signed up to be with a woman. And then the Lord said, go out and boldly share the good news of Jesus and bring my children back home. And I remember telling my husband this, expecting that I was going to lose the marriage and surrendering that willingly for my heavenly Father. And I said, look, I love you. You're the love of my life, but I'm choosing Jesus fully. This is your out. And he said, honey, if you're saying now that you're actually my wife and I'm your husband, then I believe that the Lord will speak to me too. And he sought the Lord. He came back just an hour later. He could have took the whole day. He could have took 2 days. He came back later. And he said, the Lord says this is going to be so much easier than you think because he's in it with you. And the Lord says that he's going to perform a medical miracle. Those prophecies, we had no idea that he was speaking life from the Lord, just whispers from the Holy Spirit that came to pass. The Lord opened up my womb after being diagnosed with cancer in my cervix from the years of the testosterone usage. After this happened, just a month later, we prayed that God would renew our minds and take away the same-sex attraction or their gender identity. Dysphoria would go away. And we laid it all down. And one thing that the listeners need to know is when you pray for the renewing of your mind, it's not a one-time prayer. It's daily obedience, daily getting into your word, daily saying, God, take my ways for your ways. But we didn't realize when we were praying that prayer that God was going to perform a miracle and renew my physical body. And next thing you know, now we have 3 miracle children. Glory to God.
0: Amen.
20: And it wasn't an overnight experience, right? There was ups, downs, there was turnarounds, all of that. But we had loving Christians that discipled us. And now we are walking in the fullness of freedom, fully delivered, with a thriving marriage. And now we travel the globe sharing the good news of Jesus and equipping the church how to deliver truth and love.
0: As you're listening right now, we're talking with Lex Rinnick, and now I know you want to be connected with Lex and the ministry of Revive Traveling Ministry. You can connect on Instagram and on Facebook. We'll send you those direct links on the text line, 877-933-2484. Lex, we have a text line, and people who listen to the show have, you know, instant access to the conversation. Mm-hmm. And I just want you to know that you're speaking to people's hearts, like you're being heard. And
20: thank you, Jesus.
0: A friend in Berlin, Connecticut, texted in a few minutes ago, this is really touching my heart. It's so easy to fall into being judgmental, not understanding. And yet, as I listen to this woman sharing her testimony, it's just beautiful. And so I just want to affirm you in that you are, as an individual, a miracle for sure. Your marriage is a miracle. Your family, now the mom of 3, which I'm sure that's just even like hard to like, Mother's Day is probably still like a shocking reality to you.
20: Yes.
0: Miracle upon miracle upon miracle, literally. You're also, I just want to note, I think you know this about yourself, but I want to say it out loud. You're so uniquely qualified for a ministry that I could never engage in. Like I don't have a lived experience that would make any sense in terms of walking into the life of a person who is, you know, currently identifying as trans or mm-hmm. or currently immersed in a gay or lesbian lifestyle. Like I don't have the kind of voice that you have. I don't have the testimony. Like, you are so uniquely qualified for the ministry to which you have been called, and so I want to thank you for your utter willingness to be used by God, because you have walked a lived experience that has now become a testimony and that God is now using in absolutely miraculous ways in the lives of individuals. And I want to take a brief break. When we come back, I would like for you to talk a little bit more about the church experience, because as people are listening right now, I guarantee you they are saying, if Austin and Nick had walked into our church, I don't think they would have been unconditionally loved. And I don't know that anybody would have been in a position to lovingly disciple them into and through the kind of experience and transformation that you have just borne testimony to. So when we come back, will you talk with us about the experience that you had at church?
20: Absolutely.
0: I love that. All right. We're talking with Lex Rennick. We'd love to send you a direct link to the Revive Traveling Ministry. We'll do that on the text line, 877-933-2484. You can also just Google Lex, L-E-X, Rennick, R-E-N-I-C-K, Revive Traveling Ministry. If you're listening to this as a podcast and, you know, we're not live on the text line at that time, we still want you to get connected. 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
2: 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Even when it seemed hopeless, the king brought the letter to God and prayed for his help. God answered, destroying the invading army in one night. God listened to Hezekiah. He's listening to your prayers and praise too. Connecting faith to life. 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
0: What's the most radical transformation story you have witnessed or heard about or experienced? Well, we are talking with a sister in Christ, Lex Rennick, about the radical transformation that God has and is working on in her life. You know, God's working on all of us by the power of the Holy Spirit, bringing us into greater conformity moment by moment, day by day. Submitted self to, you know, like every single moment, like you got to submit to the work of the Holy Spirit so God can actively work within you that he might also work through you. That's what Lex is testifying to. Lex, when you think about as Austin and Nick walked into a church, tell us where that was. Tell us what your experience was. Tell us, you know, who they thought you were. Can you just like back the story up to that point and walk with us in that? Because most people listening attend a church where Alex and Nick, if they were to walk in as a gay couple, gay married couple, like, mm-hmm. I don't know that they would be received in the way that you were received, nor ministered to in the way that you were ministered to.
20: Yeah, I completely agree. And that's why the Lord has called us to steward this ministry for him. And we've created resources called Truth in Love. You can find all the information on our Instagram, where we actually equip the body of Christ in person or through Zoom with this foundation that I'm about to share with you that allowed us to feel safe enough to hear the word of God and to let God transform our hearts instead of being rejected by the church. And so Nick and I, we found a church in Las Vegas called Church LV, Pastor Benny and Wendy Perez's church. And when we walked in there as this couple presenting as gay to the world, they had no idea for the 2 years that we attended that I was actually a biological woman. I was living a stealth life, meaning no one knew that I was a biological woman. They only knew me as Austin. And what I love about Church LV is they truly loved like Jesus. They did not judge us. They welcomed us immediately. Nick and I were invited out to coffee, even by a man that ran the men's ministry. And he just looked me in the eye and he said, hey, Austin, I know that you and I are disagreeing on some scripture, but I want you to know that I'm struggling with my own thing. And I see that you're battling your own thing. But if we could just link arms and we can walk to Jesus together, man, I want you and Nick to be in my life. Like, I want you guys to attend our group. I want to be friends with you. I want to hang out with you. And that was the first and only time we've ever experienced Christians not being ashamed of us, not hating on us, but actually showing us compassion and allowing us to be in community. And so we stopped hanging out with, you know, the community of the world, and we started getting more involved in the church. But the thing is, at Church LV, they never compromise biblical truth. Nick and I went to a young adult night, and Pastor Benny just briefly said, hey, tonight we're talking about marriage, but we want to make sure that the people attending understand that we're talking about marriage between a man and a woman. But if you are here and you don't agree with that, that's okay. We're so glad that you're here with us tonight. You're welcome here. And I remember Nick and I looking at each other saying, I've never heard a pastor like openly declare what the church believes, which is scriptural, right? A marriage between a man and a woman, but say it in such a loving way where we could still listen to the conversation. Mm-hmm. And I'm so grateful for this church that is still our church home and, you know, our family, because they loved us then and they love us now. And they've actually created the blueprint and the foundation of what we teach on how to deliver truth and love.
0: It's so encouraging. I'm so grateful and thankful. Like, I want to, you know, I want to stand on the rooftop and be like, okay, everybody sit up and pay attention. Churches across the country and around the world, we have to learn from experiences like your personal experience, but also experiences like you are testifying to in terms of your experience in a local church that does not compromise on what the Bible says, but also radically loves people. Like, and so as you're listening right now and you're thinking to yourself, I'm not like that. I don't go to a church like that. We want you to take a look and see and listen and experience and avail yourself of the resources that are available. Truth and Love are the resources that are available through Les's ministry. It's called Revive Traveling Ministry. You can find it on Instagram at Revive Traveling Ministry. We'll also connect you with that on the text line, 877-933-2484. Lex, thank you so much for being with us here today. I also want to say, if you're listening right now and you are a person who literally wants to be discipled by Lex and by Nick, they offer that as well. It's called the Revive Collective. And so yes, those resources, that connecting point is available to you as well. They would like nothing more than to walk this out with you together. And so I just want to be sure that I say that out loud. Lex, we've got like a minute left. Is there something that you want to say maybe to parents who are listening right now who have a yes, child who is currently not walking in the way that you know is true freedom?
20: Absolutely. Know that loving your child unconditionally is so incredibly vital and important. Pray and fast for how to minister to your child. The Lord will direct your steps. And the last thing that I'll say is, we are actually planning on hitting the road. We found a bus and we feel like

0: Thank you so much for sharing that with us today. Again, best place to connect is on Instagram or Facebook. We'll send you those links on the text line, 877-933-2484. And, you know, don't just follow, like, get involved. Like, this is a ministry that you can engage with and you can support. And so encourage you to do that. Lex, thank you so much for joining us today on the Reconnect.
1: Glory to God.
0: Yeah, amen. Amen. All right, friends, we've got another hour together up next.
2: God, you say in the Bible, fear not, stand firm. The Lord will fight for you, and you have only to be silent. Would you show yourself to me today? Will you remind me that I don't have to choose fear? I want to get better at trusting in you. Help me to surrender and be content with my situation. Thank you, Jesus, that I don't have to walk alone. Connecting faith to life. 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
6: Abide in me and I in you. As the branch cannot bear fruit by itself unless it abides in the vine, neither can you unless you abide in me. I am the vine, you are the branches. Whoever abides in me and I in him, he it is that bears much fruit. For apart from me, you can do nothing. John 15:4-5. This is Breakthrough Scripture. I'm Christina Hannon. The vine holds everything. Life, strength, nourishment. All of it lives in Jesus. And the branch doesn't have to do anything except stay connected to him. And the life of the vine will move through it. Would you pray with me? Father, you are a life-giving God. You are so generous to us to give us the true vine, your son. In him is everything we need. We confess our pride and our self-reliance and our hurriedness. Lord, apart from you, we can do nothing, but we have tried to manufacture fruit without abiding and without trusting in you. And it has all led to frustration and hurt. But you have a better way. Lord, teach us to abide in every moment of our day. Whether we're driving or working or washing dishes, draw our hearts and our minds to Jesus and let us bear real fruit. It's in his name we pray. Amen. Thank you for joining me today. Until next time, keep delighting in God and seeking his face.
7: I don't know about you, but when I take things into my own hands, well, it rarely turns out well. Hi, I'm Chuck Swindoll. How many times have you said, "What was I thinking?" And how many times God must step in and put together all the pieces we've broken? The late Raymond Edmond says it this way: "With thoughtless and impatient hands, we tangle up the plans the Lord has wrought. And when we cry in pain, he saith, be quiet, dear, while I untie the knot." And so thank you, Lord, for untying all the knots again and again and again.
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9: 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For the time will come when people will not put up with sound doctrine. Instead,

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4: West Indiana, it's Open Line. Hello, friends. Welcome to the second hour of Open Line. This is Moody Radio's Bible study across America. My name is Michael Radelnik. I'm Professor Emeritus of Jewish Studies and Bible at Moody Bible Institute. So glad to be with you for the second hour. We had a wonderful Open Live live event. Open Line live event? That's it. It is normally live, but it's with radio callers. But today we have a live audience asking the questions right here in Northwest Indiana at Liberty Bible Church. It's great to be here. Really grateful for the church allowing us to use the space. Grateful for C.H. Hansen, who has helped underwrite this event, and also really grateful for every person that came out to ask questions. And I know you're saying, oh, I had a question. Well, if you're listening and you had a question and you don't get a chance to ask today, what I really encourage you to do is go to our website, openlineradio.org. It's got a link there that says, Ask Michael a Question. You can click on that, fill out the form, and Trish will put that in the mailbag, and we can get your question on in the next couple of weeks on Open Line. And by the way, I do want to promo something. Next week on Open Line, we're going to have an all-mailbag, all-the-time edition, because it's a holiday weekend, and so we pre-recorded it, and it's really an interesting program. It's Trish, Eva, and me, and we already recorded it on Wednesday, and it's going to be a lot of fun, and I know that you'll want to listen to that on the holiday weekend, or you can get it on the podcast or the Moody Radio app or however it is that you like to listen to Open Line. So again, no calls today. We're going to go right back to the questions that people are asking. They're representing you today around the radio kitchen table. Go ahead with your first question here. There.
5: Yes, good morning, Michael. My name's Aaron from Cedar Falls, Iowa. I've got a question.
4: Wait, Iowa?
5: Iowa.
4: Really? Did you drive here?
5: I did. 5 hours on Thursday.
4: Wow.
5: So we came to the Indiana Dunes for a few days just for fun.
4: Okay, good. Well, I'm glad you're here. That's
5: yeah.
4: Great.
5: My question is from Psalm 110. It's one of those passages where it says, the Lord said to my Lord, which always makes my head spin a little bit. Mm-hmm. And my question was, did David really understand much about the coming Messiah? And how did that hope of the Messiah, I say, it developed throughout Israel's history?
4: Well, that's a big question.
5: I know. Sorry, kind of open-ended.
4: I wrote a book called The Messianic Hope, which answers the second question. And also I edited and wrote a lot of the Moody Handbook of Messianic Prophecy. So it's hard for me to distill that into a little brief minute answer. But I will tell you about, I'll try, but... The question is, did David understand? The Lord said to my Lord, there are a lot of different interpretations of it, but I think that my favorite Bible teacher, Jesus of Nazareth, gave me the best answer when he said that it was about the Messiah, that the Father, said, to the Son, my Lord, David's Lord, sit at my right hand, right?
5: Yeah.
4: So, I think it's definitely messianic, but did David understand that? That's the question, and that's right. Not answered in Psalm 110. It's actually answered in 2 Samuel 23, in David's last words.
5: Okay.
4: And so, if you go to 2 Samuel 23, if you're looking And by the way, in the Moody Handbook of Messianic Prophecy, I wrote a chapter on 2 Samuel 23, David's last words. And this is what it says, and I'll take you through the verses. And I'm going to give you my own translation.
5: Okay.
4: The oracle of David, the son of Jesse, the oracle of the man. Now, most English versions say raised up on high. In Hebrew, the word high is almost the same as the Hebrew word for concerning. They just have different vowels. Now, of course, the vowels are important. However, the vowels were not added till 1000 AD. Mm. They're not part of the original text of the Bible. And when the Septuagint, the Greek translation of the Bible, was done in the second century BC, they didn't translate it high. They translated it concerning. So I'm going to read it that way. And that's what the original Hebrew text said, mm-hmm. in my opinion. Okay. It says, the oracle of David, son of Jesse, the oracle of the man raised up concerning the Mashiach of the God of Jacob, the Messiah, the anointed one of the God of Jacob, the delightful one of the songs of Israel, or the favorite subject of the songs of Israel. So here's David saying, I'm the son of Jesse, and I am writing concerning the Messiah of the God of Jacob, the favorite subject of the book of Psalms. I think that's remarkable. And then the reader might say, how could you know about that, David? And David says, the Spirit of the Lord spoke through me. His word was on my tongue. I didn't come up with it. God did.
5: Yeah.
4: That's what he says. The God of Israel spoke. The Rock of Israel said to me, the one about, it's like colon, God of Israel said to me, the one who rules the people with justice, who rules in the fear of God, this one is like the morning light when the sun rises on a cloudless morning, the glisten of rain on sprouting grass. And so he's saying, you know, this is going to be a glorious figure, the righteous king. And then in verse 5, I think most English translations are wrong. It says, is it not so with my house? David's saying, isn't my house the righteous rain? But in Hebrew, it actually says, because there's a marker in Hebrew that would have a question. So when it says, is not my house so? There's no question. So it shouldn't be translated that way. It should be, for not so is my house with God. David's saying, yeah, God just told me about this righteous king. Not me.
5: Okay.
4: Not me. But he has established an everlasting covenant with me, ordered and secured in every detail. How do I know he's coming? Because of the Davidic covenant, where God promised one who would have an eternal house, kingdom, and throne come from me. He says, so he has established an everlasting covenant with me. He has not yet brought it about, is what it says.
5: Okay.
4: He has not yet made it bloom.
5: Okay.
4: So
5: thank you.
4: So it seems to me, David, that's my interpretive guide when I read the Messianic Psalms of David. David says here that he knew by the power of this, by the use of the Spirit of God, that he was writing about the Messiah of the God of Jacob.
5: Okay. Thank you. Yeah.
6: Hi, Michael. I'm Susie.
4: Hi, Susie.
6: I'm also from Cedar Falls, Iowa.
4: Oh, what? Are you guys related?
6: A little bit, yeah.
4: Yeah. How long are you guys married?
6: How long have we been married?
4: Yeah. Are you married?
6: 31 years.
4: Only 31?
6: Only 31.
4: Nothing.
6: No. My question has to do with the glory of God coming into the temple of God. I recently did a Bible study from the post-exilic prophets. And okay. I was curious, why did God's glory not fall on the second temple the same way it did on Solomon's temple?
4: I couldn't tell you except by conjecture. You know, there's no explanation in Scripture given. But it was the question that I think Haggai was dealing with. Because when they saw the second temple, and I don't think there's an answer, but when they saw the second temple, Haggai is one of the three post-exilic prophets. Mm-hmm. And they had delayed building. They built their own houses, you know, but then God reminds them to build their house, his house. And so they see it and they're unhappy because it just doesn't have the glory. It's not as big. It's not as beautiful. It's just not like that other temple. And it certainly doesn't have the kind of glorious aspect of the presence of God that they expected. And in 2:7 of Haggai, it says, the Lord of hosts says this, once more, in a little while, I'm going to shake the heavens and the earth, the sea and the dry land. I will shake the nations. And then here's how I would translate it, and it's one of the places where the King James Version gets it right. That the desire of all the nations will come, and I will fill this house with glory. Mm. And it's a prediction that it doesn't look like much now, and it doesn't seem to be glorious, and it's not filled with the glory of God yet. But one day, the temple will be restored in the fullest sense. And so how did that get fulfilled? I think in a little, sort of like a quasi sense, when the Lord Jesus himself came and taught in that temple, that was bringing the desire of all the nations there. Okay. But in a secondary, and the more, I think the meaning there is in the Messianic kingdom. I think that's going to be where the Messiah reigns from the temple. And right. It's going to be glorious, and it'll have the full glory of the actual presence of the Messiah, God the Son, in that temple. And that's when it says the desire of the nations will fill this house with glory. The silver and the gold belong to me. That is the declaration of the Lord. The final glory of this house will be greater than the first. And so I don't know why the interim temples in between didn't get it, but I know it will in the Messianic kingdom.
6: Yep, I can't wait.
4: Yeah, okay.
6: Thanks.
4: Yeah.
7: Hey, Michael, I am so glad I was able to make it here. My name is Jacob. I live in Tinley Park, but currently working out of Peoria. I'll just get right to it.
4: Well, thank you. I'm glad you're here too, by the way.
7: In Leviticus chapter 12, it talks about if a woman gives birth to a son, she's ceremonially unclean for 7 days. But if she gives birth to a daughter, she's ceremonially unclean for 14 days. Why the difference? And I guess the more important question is, how can I apply this to for training and correcting in righteousness?
4: Well, first of all, it's because God loves men so much more than women. No, I don't think so. I find that a lot of people who are nervous about the role of women and things like that ask this question. I don't think that's you, but that's I believe this is one of the really tactical things when it comes to ritual purity. I'm not talking about personal actual sin and unrighteousness, but ritual purity. Bodily emissions is one of the things that causes impurity. And so, for example, a woman's menstrual cycle causes ritual impurity because it's a bodily emission. And it does with other things that men do too. So apparently when you have a baby with the amniotic fluid breaking and the baby coming out, bodily emissions, so you get a week of ritual impurity. If you have a daughter, that daughter will one day have the menstrual cycle. And so because of that, it adds a week. It's sort of like, okay, remember that we're going to be, it's sort of anticipatory that one day she will have that bodily emission. Now, frankly, I'm not exactly sure why bodily emissions cause that kind of impurity, but it's one of the ways that God wanted Israel to remain pure. Same thing as touching a dead body and different things cause ritual impurity. And I think it's just sort of anticipatory of the female one day because she will have bodily emission for a menstrual cycle. It adds that as sort of anticipatory of that future day, okay, when she grows up. Okay, so that's the answer. But what difference does this make in my life now? Because all scripture is inspired and good for this kind of education, right? So I think what it is it teaches us the lesson of purity, that if you can have ritual impurity by something that is something completely amoral, how much more serious is it when we have actual personal purity or impurity by either obedience or disobedience? And so I think I would use it in a how much more sense that we see throughout scripture. If this can cause kind of a amoral ritual impurity, how much more serious is it when we can cause our lives to be impure by actions that we choose to make? And so I think that's where I would use it as an application.
7: Okay. So in a sense, it was kind of like one of the first questions, like what if the tree is green now as opposed to mm-hmm. when it's dark or
4: yeah,
7: when it's dry.
4: How much more?
7: Yes, how much more? So
4: yeah, that's it.
7: Thank
4: okay,
7: you.
4: Sure. Okay, we're going to take a break here. Is that what we're doing? Okay, I'm just following Trisha's rules here. So we're going to take a break here. When we come back, we're going to have a lot more questions raised by this terrific audience right here in Northwest Indiana on this special Open Line live event. So stay with us. You're listening to Moody Radio's Open Line.

0: Could what feels secure today disappear tomorrow? Hi, I'm Rob West with another Faith and Finance Minute. In Lamentations 4, Jeremiah describes the collapse of Jerusalem with haunting words. How the gold has grown dim, how the pure gold has changed. 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
6: Open Line. I'm Michael Ray Gelnick. I'm so glad to be with this live audience here on this special Open Line live event. They're the ones asking the questions today. But before we get back to questions, a couple things I'd like to talk about. First of all, I want to introduce you to my moody twin, William Washington. Doc Wash is the Dean of Student Life and Enrollment at Moody Bible Institute, at least for a few more days, right?
7: Right.
6: But we worked together at Moody, and I thought it was funny that people often called us the twins because we were so aligned together about Moody Bible Institute and the important. I was the academic dean, and he was the dean of the student body, and I thought, wow, there we go. We both had to herd cats.
7: You got it, Doc.
6: Yeah. So anyway, now, one of the things about William Washington is he is the biggest booster of the idea of becoming a kitchen table partner, in my opinion. We go places together. He meets people that listen to Open Line. What's the first thing you say to them?
7: Are you a kitchen table partner?
6: Yeah. It's like, I would never do that. I'm just glad someone's listening, you know? And so why is it that you think being a kitchen table partner is so crucial?
7: I think our audience, our live audience today, really recognizes how important it is to hear and have biblical knowledge in front of them. And that's what Open Line does. It gives us an opportunity to understand God's word and apply it to our lives. Mm-hmm. And so when you support something that really adds value proposition to your life, you need to really support it. And being a kitchen table partner, it helps achieve that goal.
6: Well, he actually can say what I would never say that. When I first started on Open Line, I thought, who's going to listen to this? Eva. That was it. And I'm so glad that anyone else listens. I'm glad for every person that becomes a kitchen table partner. We try to give you some added value as well. If you become a kitchen table partner and commit to monthly, we send you an audio Bible study in your email every other week. Usually people like it because Eva does it with me. So that's kind of fun. And I appreciate you mentioning that. If a person is interested in becoming, if you're listening and you would like to become a kitchen table partner, you can go to our website, openlineradio.org, or you can call 888-644-7122. That's 888-644-7122 or openlineradio.org. Okay, but while I've got you here, You are also Dean of Enrollment at Moody. You make sure, and one of the things I love is how our enrollment has been growing now for 3 years.
7: Yes, sir. Yeah. That's right.
6: And we're heading for a fourth.
7: Third year.
6: Yeah, third year. Okay. Which is thrilling because I believe that the best foundation for life that I ever got and that I think anyone can get, Lisa's nodding her head. Lisa Gemte, who's right here with us, she's nodding her head. She's a Moody grad. The foundation that I got for life, not just for teaching the Bible and things like that, but life for living came from going to Moody Bible Institute. And it doesn't matter what your career is, you still need that foundation for life.
7: And, absolutely.
6: And so tell me what you would tell anyone who has a teenage son or a grandchild, a teenage daughter, whatever we're talking about, what do you think they should consider?
7: I think the first thing they should consider is what is the significance and importance that our young people need today? And that's to be grounded in God's word, that all of them will eventually go out and work and make a difference and impact for the kingdom of God. But what types of things should they know to be strong, to defend their faith, and to win people for the Lord? And there is no better place than the Moody Bible Institute. Mm-hmm. So, Grandma, Grandpa, Mom, and Dad, Moody is waiting for your grandson, your granddaughter.
6: I'm going to hit the real question that people have. I've talked to a lot of people. They say, well, I think Moody is a great school, but, you know, it's in Chicago, and it's dangerous.
7: No. God has protected Moody Bible Institute for 140 years. Mm-hmm. And we are in a place, a strategic location, where God's hand falls upon us. Our students, they go out to do PCMs, practical ministry, throughout the city of Chicago, and they're making a difference. And so I want to encourage you, don't hear all the hype that you're hearing out there, but hear God's voice when he calls you to Moody Bible Institute. Mm-hmm. And also, this live audience, I'm looking out, and I see some mature people, not older people, mature people. We have online programs so that you can also, from your living room, your kitchen table, can listen and learn from our world-renowned faculty. So take advantage of our online offerings as well.
6: Graduate school, seminary as well.
7: If that's right.
6: And going back to school. There's all kinds of opportunities to go to Moody Bible Institute, and I wouldn't miss it for the world. I mean, I think I'm so grateful I went to Moody. And, you know, I think people don't realize this. I love my experience at Moody. I was leading a congregation and serving with Chosen People Ministries in New York, and I was never going to leave. And then I thought, I had offers from a couple other schools. Would you consider teaching? Nope. Nope. The only school I ever thought I would ever teach at is Moody Bible Institute. I teach adjunct at other schools, but Moody Bible Institute, that's what would take me away from where I was in New York because of this phenomenal program.
7: Great choice for life.
6: Yeah, exactly. Great choice. This foundation for life. By the way, a little hint that people aren't aware of. If you are an undergrad student and you live in the dorms, tuition is paid for by Friends of the Institute. You are given a tuition grant. So what a great way to get a great education with having a full tuition grant. That is something. It's sort of like the West Point, you know, you don't pay tuition to go to West Point. And when I was a student at Moody, Dr. Sweeting used to call us the West Point of Christian service.
7: Amen.
6: There you go. So anyway, thank you.
7: Thank you.
6: Okay, let's go with a question. Who's next here?
8: Good morning, Michael. I'm Marty Geertsma from Crown Point, Indiana. My question is Job 1, verse 6, where the angels appear before God and Satan comes with them. Our God is holy and pure. How can he be anywhere near Satan?
6: His holiness and purity doesn't depend on who he's with. It is intrinsic to who he is. Nothing can defile him. For example, the Holy Spirit, have you put your trust in Jesus ever?
8: Mm-hmm.
6: The Holy Spirit lives in you. And have you ever sinned?
8: Yes.
6: Okay.
8: Okay. All right.
6: He's gone. No, he's not. No, God's holiness is absolutely intrinsic to who he is, and we can't affect it whatsoever.
8: Okay.
6: Okay?
8: Okay.
6: Yeah,
8: thank you.
6: Thanks.
9: Hello, my name's John Reitman. I'm a kitchen table partner, by the
6: way. Thank you, thank you.
9: Yeah. So we greatly appreciate your biweekly audio Bible study thing. So they're great.
6: Oh, thank you.
9: My question is, I find Job 19, 25 to 27 fascinating, considering Job was time-wise around the time of Abraham. You know, I find the idea of a redeemer and a redeemer returning and the resurrection all in one commentary from Job as just, I find it fascinating. I wonder if you could comment on that. It's a fantastic verse. I can read it for if you want. Or,
6: well, here it is. But I know my living redeemer, that he will stand on the dust at last. Even after my skin has been destroyed, yet I will see God in my flesh. There he's anticipating full resurrection. I will see him myself. My eyes will look at him, and not as a stranger. My heart longs within me. He says, I know my Redeemer lives. And so he, at the time of Abraham, what is he looking forward to? The Messiah.
9: Yeah.
6: I think that it's a remarkable verse, so much so that there are people who are questioning, is it possible? No, it can't be possible. But the message of the Messiah starts in Genesis 3:15. People say, well, Eve wouldn't have understood. Doesn't matter. Eve wasn't the one writing it. Moses understood. Okay. And so he wrote it. Also, the promise is given to Abraham. In your seed, your offspring, will all nations of the earth be blessed. He anticipated that. Jesus said, Abraham saw my day and welcomed it. And so, yes, I think they understood even then that the Messiah was coming. And he's here, and we're celebrating the fact that the Messiah has come. We'll be right back with more questions. I'm Michael Radonick. This is Open Line with a live audience.
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6: 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Welcome back to Open Line. I'm so happy to be with this live audience today. There's a live person that needs to come up here right now. So I want to tell you a couple of things before this live person comes up to the desk. But first of all, I want to tell you about our current resource, which is Hitler's Cross by Erwin Lutzer. It is a phenomenal book, and I wish everyone would read it. I've been hearing that college students, university students, Americans across, and people across the globe are beginning to doubt that the Holocaust ever happened. The Holocaust denial has been around for some time, but it's becoming normative now, normalized, and it is a tragedy. And I even hear it coming from people who are openly professing believers. We see this, people who are, this is sort of a return to Christian anti-Semitism, which is heartbreaking to me, today. And I think that's why it's so important to read Hitler's Cross, because it shows how Hitler used the church to advance his agenda and how the church succumbed to it. And it's a great warning for today. And if you are interested in getting that, we want to send it to you as a thank you gift, for a gift of any size to Open Line. 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You can listen to past programs. And he was on June 20th with me talking about the book. And it was the easiest interview that I ever did. I said, well, Pastor Lutzer, what do you want to talk about? And he just talked. I don't have to ask any questions. Here's what I want you to ask me, he said. And that was great. So anyway, joining me right now here is the person you wanted to see from the beginning. I'm sorry that she wasn't there, but she's here now. It's Eva Rae Delnick. She's the person who I study the Bible with every day. Now, I'm a big believer in reading scripture every day. I think that's important, but I'm probably not as faithful as Eva. In fact, I think that the reason I read the Bible every day is because by the time I get to the kitchen table for my coffee in the morning, she's already there with her Bible. And so the guilt is too much. And so I'm going to get my Bible and I'll read now. So that's what she does for me. So anyway, I'm glad you're here.
20: Eva. Ah, so much fun. I love these events when we get to be seeing our friends in person.
6: Yeah. Okay, let's start. right here.
0: My name is Elena. I live in Westville, Indiana. The Bible tells us not to repay evil with evil, but David asks God to destroy his enemies. My questions are, how are you kind to someone who's mean to you without letting them harm you? And how do you treat your enemies?
6: First of all, what David said was, God, I'm going to put this in your hands. He didn't himself go for it. He learned that lesson in 1 Samuel 25 when Nabal, he strap on swords us, and Abigail comes to him and said, listen, you do the, you serve God. You honor God's name. Let God protect you. That's what she says to him. And that's what he learned. And so I think that one of the most important things is that vengeance isn't for us. It's for the Lord to take care of it. But it doesn't mean that we can't protect ourselves. There are a variety of situations where when people are being mean to us, we can just get out of the situation. We don't have to stay there. If you're being bullied at school, there are proper procedures. You don't have to have personal vengeance, but you can see those in charge. Whether, let's say, you're being bullied at school, you can talk to your teacher, you can talk to the administration, you can talk to your parents, you can talk to the administration. There are a variety of ways of dealing with it without punching someone in the eye. You know, you don't have to do that. And what you can do is deal with, unless you're your absolute safety, if someone's choking you on the bus and no one's there to help you, push, you know, get rid of them. But but the principle is that we let God protect us. And then if we're in a rough situation, what we do is we use the established channels to protect ourselves or just get out of the situation, just leave. That's what I would say. You don't have to be vengeful, but you don't have to be dumb either. You know, you have to stay safe. Okay? Yep. Our next question right here. Before you ask your question, tell us your name.
21: Hi, my name is Duncan.
6: Duncan, what are you doing here today? Who are you with?
21: My mom.
6: Who's your mom?
21: Trisha.
6: There we go. Okay, there.
20: We're so glad you're here.
6: Yeah, we're glad you're here. Came with mom today. Took care of her. I'm glad you're here. Go ahead, Duncan.
21: I'm from Elgin, Illinois. And my question is, why did Jephthah make a vow to sacrifice the first thing that comes out of his house just to win a battle? Did he think a sheep would come out?
6: Yes.
20: Yeah.
6: I think that's what he thought. Yep. An animal would be there first, and that's what he was going to sacrifice. I think a lot of people think that he's actually offered his daughter. I do not believe that for a second. In Judges 11 is where this takes place. He says, whatever comes out of the doors of my house to greet me when I return in peace from the Ammonites, and is to return in peace, that's still alive. That's what he's offering the sacrifice for, that he's come back alive, will belong to the Lord, and I will offer it as a burnt offering. The word "and" there in Hebrew can just as well mean "or." So he says, whatever comes to greet me will belong to the Lord. So if a person comes out, that person will belong to the Lord. And, or, if it's an animal, the animal can't serve God, so, or, I will offer it as a burnt offering. His daughter comes out, and she now is going to belong to the Lord. It's the only child, and she's never going to marry, because what we know is that women who would actually go serve at the tabernacle, which they're mentioned in a variety of places. But for example, in Psalm 68:25, they are all to be fair maidens who are not married. That's a way of putting it. And so what Jephthah's daughter does is she goes and mourns for the fact that she will never marry and have kids. That's what she goes. Now, if he was going to sacrifice her, she would not be mourning the fact that she's not getting married. She'd have bigger issues to worry about. But That's the case. And so what happens to Jephthah's wife, Eva?
1: Daughter.
6: A daughter?
1: I think that she served God in the temple her whole life.
6: Yeah. She became one of the maidens.
1: Or the tabernacle.
6: Tabernacle mm-hmm. for her whole life. So that's what the deal is. That's what he was thinking. Okay, but Duncan?
1: It could have been kind of it's sometimes called Jephthah's rash vow. And it could have been a rash vow that he made. But he carried out his word because he made the vow.
6: Yeah, that's really important to think. It was his only child. He was not going to ever have any grandchildren. As a granddad, I got to tell you, that was a painful, rash vow that he made. Because my grandchildren, they're the best. So I don't even know why I had kids except for having grandchildren. So. Amen.
2: Yeah. Oh, good morning, Michael and Evie.
6: Evie. I get to call her Evie, but I'm glad.
2: I'm sorry.
6: Yeah, no, it's okay. Just joking.
2: I love your program. Thank you. Recently found it's also on Sunday, so if I can't watch Saturday, I can rewatch it Sunday.
1: Thank you for listening.
2: My name is Julie Christensen, and I'm from Joliet, Illinois. And my question has to do with the salvation through Christ's crucifixion, as opposed to those who believe salvation through the crucifixion and works. So, where in the Bible is it clear that each person must personally accept Christ, who died for their sins, and it's a gift of grace to be received, and that works comes as a result of salvation, not part of salvation?
1: I think Ephesians 2:8-9 is clear that it's, you know, by grace are you saved through faith, not a result of works, lest any man should boast. But then look at the next verse after that. What does it say? That we are saved to do the good works that were prepared in advance for us to do. So it's not like salvation is not fire insurance. That when we trust Jesus, then nothing changes. When we trust Jesus, everything changes. And one of the things that changes is that it changes the way that we obey God, the way we relate to Him, and the way that we relate to one another. When Jesus said, you know, what is your greatest commandment? You shall love the Lord your God with all your heart, all your soul, and you shall love your neighbor as yourself. Loving your neighbor as yourself changes the way we treat our neighbor. And so I think that's a clear verse that we are saved by grace through faith, but as a result of that, then we're going to have a different kind of a lifestyle. In the first hour, we talked about walking. Enoch walked with God. Noah walked with God. Abraham walked with God. In Ephesians, it talks about how that we should walk with Messiah, that as you have received Him, so walk in Him. It changes the whole way we relate to one another because of our faith in Him.
6: Yeah, I just want to add the idea of making a decision to do that. It says in John 1:12, but all who received Him, He gave them the right to be children of God. Now, so it's saying there needs to be a reception of Him into our lives, and I think it's really crucial. That's how we enter into that forever forgiven relationship as a child of God, just as my children are my kids forever. We become children of God, we're His forever. But then it says, how do you receive Him? To those who believe in His name and who His person is. And what that means is to receive Him, we trust in Him, that He died paying the penalty for our sins, rose again, so He's alive to give us life and forgive us. Yeah. And so that's, it's by God's kindness, that's what grace means. And it's not through any good thing that you or I or anyone can do. And by the way, that is the essential message. Whatever denomination, whatever background you have, that's what the Bible says for us all. I'm not giving you some, and Eva's not mentioning some distinctive little view that no one else believes. That's the big picture of Scripture. And so I don't care if you're Presbyterian or I don't know what you are, but
1: Greek Orthodox, yeah, it doesn't matter.
6: That is the message of Scripture.
1: Mm-hmm. And one of the verses that comes to mind in relation to your question is Romans 10:9. If you confess with your mouth that Jesus is Lord and believe in your heart that God raised Him from the dead, you will have eternal life.
6: Mm-hmm. That's it. Does that help?
2: Thank you very much.
6: By the way, if you're listening and you've never had that, you've been raised, you're listening on the radio, you've been raised in a home where you heard about Jesus and you're very Jesus positive and you love Jesus, but you've never ever understood that He took the penalty that we deserve and that He died and rose again, That's what you need to do. You need to trust in him. Say, thanks for doing that for me, and put your life in his hands forever. We're going to take a break here. When we come back, we're going to take some more questions here in our last segment. Try and do them a little faster. 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
3: 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Yet few seem to grasp how sick and lost humanity really is. 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He made it evident. 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
22: 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Why do you look at the speck of sawdust in your brother's eye and pay no attention to the plank in your own eye? How can you say to your brother, let me take the speck out of your eye, when all the time there is a plank in your own eye? 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
6: Welcome back to this Open Line live event. My name is Michael Reidelnik. Joining me is Eva Reidelnik. We're answering the questions of this great live audience here. I do want to tell you about the Chosen People offer. They're offering a book about their founder, Leopold Cohn. Rabbi Cohn found the Lord in Brooklyn, New York, I like to say, in the Holy Land. And he founded this great organization that's still around now 130 years later. If you'd like to read To an Ancient People, which I hope you will, just go to our website, openlineradio.org. Scroll down, you see a link that says a free gift from Chosen People Ministries. And you click on that, it will take you to a page where you can sign up for your own copy of To an Ancient People by Leopold Cohn. Also, I just got word, this just in, from people here at Moody that said that there are 995 kitchen table partners as of today. And that's pretty exciting. But if you're listening and you want to fulfill the arbitrary goal that my friend Doc Washington set of 1,000 before June 30th, we welcome it and appreciate you so much for going to the website, openlineradio.org, or calling 888.
24: Ah.
6: Awesome. 888. 877-644-7122. 877-888-644-7122. I'm lost without my studio, without my sheet of paper, which I've lost the card that Tricia gave me. Okay. Isn't it?
20: We're good. Let's just move right. Let's just move right along here.
6: Yeah, there you go.
25: I'm Michael.
6: Yeah.
25: I'm Malachi. And my question has to do with the Bible tells us that we're made in the image of God. Tell us what the word image means.
6: Okay. This is one so easy, my driver.
20: Yeah, my driver could do it.
6: Yeah. No, the image of God, think about it, that when they would have a temple, a pagan temple, they would put a representation of the god, like Baal, an image in the temple. And so it means something that represents God. when humanity is made in the image of God, if you read about it in Genesis, it means that we are his representation on earth. And so when I look at it, for example, whenever it talks about the image of God, God gave us dominion over the earth, humanity, to rule the earth because we are in his image and we are his representatives on earth. So an outcome of being having the image of God is dominion over the earth to maintain and control the environment. The other aspect of it is it seems that the image of God is distinctive in that it enables us to engage in a relationship with God. Animals are wonderful, but they can't have that relationship that Adam and Eve could have because they were made in his image. And all humanity, God is always looking to restore the relationship that we can have, the spiritual bond between humanity and God is possible because we are made in his image.
20: I think that we have also we are created for eternity. Every person is created to live forever. And that's why it's so serious, I think, why God said that you shouldn't murder. You shouldn't take another person's life, because only God has the right to terminate a person's life here and usher them into eternity. Mm-hmm. So we're not like the animals. We have a distinctive quality because we're made in the image of God.
5: Thank you.
7: Hi, Michael. Thank you very much. This is so much fun today.
6: Thank you. This is the Hanson of the Hanson Corporation.
20: Thank you for helping make this possible.
7: So my question is, in Psalm 103, David says, "Praise the Lord, you his angels." And he goes on and says, "Praise the Lord, all his heavenly hosts." Are there any difference between the angels and the hosts, the ones that do his bidding and the ones who obey his will?
20: Poetry.
6: That's it. This is my literary professor here. She teaches literature. But it's poetry. In Hebrew poetry, the poetry is not through rhyming like we often do in English poetry. It's through something called parallelism. Mm-hmm. And it will say, it will repeat something using synonyms and sometimes add a thought. And so it's talking about the same thing. That was what we would call synonymous parallelism.
20: Like starts out, Psalm 103, "Bless the Lord, O my soul, and all that is within me, bless his holy name." It's that idea. It's repeated, but in a different phrase. It's Hebrew, beautiful poetry.
6: Yes.
7: Thank you.
6: Yep. Quickly.
8: I'm Carol Key from Valparaiso, and my question is in the context of something that happened at the Johnny and Friends family retreat last week with a Chinese lady. My question is, what would be a good answer to a Chinese lady who, after hearing the gospel, was hesitant to accept Jesus because she was afraid she would forget her ancestors?
6: I would say... no matter where a person's ancestors are, what would they want for you?

0: 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Open Line with Dr. Michael Ray Dolnick is a production of Moody Radio, a ministry of Moody Bible Institute. 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
6: The Queen of Sheba heard about King Solomon's wisdom and wealth. She wasn't sure if the stories were true or exaggerated, so she journeyed to find out for herself. The land of Sheba was approximately 1,400 miles from Jerusalem, and the journey by camel would have taken 3 to 7 years. She brought with her a great multitude of servants and gifts. The queen wanted to know if Solomon was as wise as rumor had it. So she asked him difficult questions. He impressed her by having answers for everything she asked. When the queen finished her questioning, she complimented Solomon on his wisdom, wealth, the food he served, the manner in which he ran his household, the servants' wardrobe, and even the floor plan of his house and temple. She praised the Lord he served. She said it was all far more than what she had been led to believe. She concluded by giving Solomon 9,000 pounds of gold, spices in great quantity, and precious stones. In 1 Kings 1:10, we're told that never before nor after was there such an abundance of spices as the Queen of Sheba gave Solomon. King Solomon, in return, presented the queen with whatever she asked, in addition to what he had already planned to give her. Then she returned to her country. We're not told whether or not the Queen of Sheba became a believer, but I like to think she did. The queen sought God, so I trust that she found him. Some Bible scholars point out the wise men from the east may have come from the Sheba area. Perhaps the queen planted the seed of interest that led to them seeking the Savior. I'm Sharon Wilharm, host of All God's Women and author of The Amazing Crab Alley Revival, a Southern historical story about church ladies. Learn more at allgodswomen.com.
7: Knowing God changes lives. 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For the time will come when people will not put up with sound doctrine. Instead, to suit their own desires, they will gather around them a great number of teachers to say what their itching ears want to hear. Growing your faith with 2 Timothy 4:2.
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3: 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It is my joy to be with you. You know me. I'm your average Midwestern mom with a microphone, and it is my absolute favorite thing to join you as we look at what it looks like to live out our faith in this crazy old chaotic mixed up Romans 1 world. That's where we are, and God has put us here for such a time as this. And then the question that remains, you may be asking, what does that look like? I'm glad you asked. That is what we do here every single day, every week, every episode, is to connect with you and to have these conversations about living out our faith, and in particular, living out what the values that we believe in a world that is often, you know, completely and utterly opposed or confused or conflicted. So we want to live boldly for truth with the grace and mercy of Jesus. So it sounds like a tall order, but that's why we have expert guests come on and reveal more about how to live that Christian life. And if you're a listener to the show from, you know, for 5 minutes or for the last, you know, 5 years, you know that our heart beats for the pro-life movement and cause, and that we believe that that mimics and that that reflects, that's a better word, reflects the heart of Christ, is to care for each and every person made precious in his image. And I'm excited to get a chance to introduce Dinah Monahan to our show. She is a pro-life warrior. She's an author. She's a speaker, counselor. She is kind of, she's been in this fight for a long time and in this cause. And she also runs Psalm 51 Ministry. She has founded that. And so there's way more than 1 hour can possibly contain about all the stuff that Dinah has done. But Dinah, it's our joy to have you on the show today. Welcome.
4: I'm really happy to be here.
3: Good. Was that enough of an introduction?
4: It is. Give me a chance to talk about pro-life and I'm good.
3: Anywhere. Good. Well, and that, let's just start right there, because I think if there are people who are unsure about how to bring this topic up, I think it is pretty prominent in a lot of the political discourse and the current events. So it's not as though there aren't opportunities to address it. But I think for many Christians, it kind of feels, okay, maybe it's awkward or we're not sure how people would respond. So if someone's talking to you, maybe they're being introduced for the first time and they're like, okay, Dinah, what do you do? Tell us about how you bring up these topics in everyday conversation.
4: You have no idea how often that happens when I'm flying, because your seatmate's being polite.
3: Yeah.
4: And, you know, they work for a corporation, and I'm like, well, I work with unwed mothers, and I'm pro-life, and I run maternity homes, and it's a great introduction.
3: Yeah.
4: So, but... You know, and they get way more, I think, than they bargained for. That's how we naturally talk about it. And I had one seatmate who said, my wife works at Planned Parenthood. And it's interesting because he said, well, they do all medical stuff. They, for women, they do women's health. They do all the medical stuff. And I said, well, that's interesting because very few do. Mm-hmm. And he was going on and giving this extensive thing. And but we had actually a good conversation. And it's like, why am I pro-life? Well, because and I believe that the child is a separate human being and therefore needs to be protected. You can approach this, by the way, without bringing in God. Sometimes I do, sometimes I don't, just depending on the listener. Mm-hmm. But there is something. Well, I ask them, do you know how an abortion's done? And you know, and they'll say, well, it isn't really a baby. And of course, on my phone, I always have images of 3D ultrasounds and images of aborted babies. Mm-hmm. And so I'm able to just take it through and say, well, for me, it seems a little barbaric to, you know, do an abortion on a 20-week-old baby and go in and pull, you know, tear the arms and the legs, and I go through it. And they say a lot of times, oh, they don't do late-term abortions. to which I have a screenshot of going to, you just go to the Albuquerque, because they came in under the radar, but Albuquerque does up to the day of birth abortions and advertise it. And so I just have a screenshot of bringing up on Google, all you have to do is put in late-term abortions. And I said, you know, well, you can believe that, but it's not true here. You want it? They say it right there, late-term abortions, third trimester abortions. And I said, yeah, and there are about five states who, I could be wrong, because there's probably more added by now. But anyway, that advertise this, promote this, and celebrate this. Yeah. And so I have to tell you something funny about this guy, his wife working at Planned Parenthood and all the wonderful health care they gave women. So I called that Planned Parenthood when I got home because I knew which one it was, he told me. Mm-hmm. And I said, do you do health care? Do you do? And they didn't do any of it. They did abortions and birth control. So I don't know what his wife is telling him, but
3: yeah. So either he's marketing or he's misunderstanding. And I don't think that's uncommon, Dinah. I think there's so many people that know, that have heard these, like the marketing arm of Planned Parenthood and abortion lobbies are very well paid and they're very effective at calling things like abortion is healthcare and you can't deny someone their healthcare rights. And in my, opinion, I know I didn't go to Harvard or anything, but at the same time, I can define healthcare as something that cares for someone's health. It's not something that prematurely ends an innocent life. And so I don't think that we're thinking too hard about it if we believe those slogans.
4: Right. And people want to believe it. And if they're pro-abortion, it's convenient for them to switch over to that term. You're right. That is the latest term. And I don't know. We are, our abortion, or our pro-life ranks are filled with former pro-abortion people and mm-hmm. filled with women who've had abortions. So, either God can open the eyes or they can hear some things. A lot of times women become pregnant and then they realize that, you know, this is a baby. A lot of different reasons, but I'll tell you what, when Roe v. Wade passed, and I know this from who was it? Dr. I'm going to think of his name in a minute because it slipped my mind, which happens a lot. But anyway, he had the largest abortion clinic in New York, and he also was head of NARAL, National Association for the Repeal of Abortion Rights.
3: Mm-hmm. And so, is it not Dr. Nathanson?
4: Yes, yes, Bernard Nathanson, thank you. And so, Doctor, I heard him speak. I heard him speak after he became a pro-lifer. And so he explained the background of what happened when Roe passed. And he said, we knew that there would be protests and that people would be really upset, but we also knew that it would pass, that people would just get used to it, that there would be, you know, the outcry would just sort of go away and people would get used to it. Boy, were they wrong. Mm-hmm. And you look back in history, but it was Christians who started to wake up and organize. And that's where my parents were, by the way. My mom and dad started pretty much with the greats in the pro-life movement. We were raised in California. California had abortion no restriction even back then, before Roe. And so my parents were fighting abortion in California. Then Roe v. Wade passed. And then, so they just went national. But my mom created the little precious feet. It's the little pro-life symbol. It's the precious, the little feet of a 10-week-old baby and a pin. Well, mom created those, and then they became the international pro-life symbol. And then it just grew from there. And then they started the Heritage House, which has now become the largest pro-life distributor in the world of everything any pro-life organization could need, actually, and including parenting classes that are incredible that pregnancy centers use. And so, mom and dad ran it, and then my husband and I ran it when my dad died, and then my husband died 10 years ago. But my son was just ready to take it over, so he and his wife run it now.
3: Oh, wow.
4: So it's three generations of pro-life. And I can tell you the pro-life movement is getting stronger. There's a bigger divide because there's a lot of people who will just say, it's a baby, I don't care. You know, there's a real demonic spirit in just closing people's eyes. They don't care, or they have an abortion clinic called Sam Alito's Mother's Abortion Clinic in Albuquerque, and there's another one in Taos, and it is a satanic abortion clinic in their labels, and they call it the Sam Alito's Mother's Satanic Abortion Clinic because Sam Alito, of course, cast a deciding vote, and so he's Supreme Court Justice, and so their motto is, wouldn't it have been great if she had aborted Sam? These are really
3: they
4: great,
3: sound like,
4: stellar people.
3: I was going to say, they sound like healthy, well-adjusted, loving people.
4: Yeah,
3: oh,
4: yeah,
3: man.
4: Yeah, no kidding. So, but it's very interesting, and I have all this. Cosmopolitan did a whole spread on them and how wonderful they are, but they have the, what you recite when you take the pills, because this would be pill, they do the pill abortion, 60-65% of abortions now are done with the abortion pill, but they have a little incantation that you say, and this is my body. This is my blood, but it is distorted, just like the upside down cross, to be, this is my body. And I have it, all the images of this, and I show it when I speak, and people are just, they're blown away. But this is what we're up against. So I'm going to say the divide is much greater in that the abortionists are not hiding anymore that it is satanic and that it is demonic and it is a baby and it dismembers a baby and they're fine with that.
3: Well, and that's so heavy. It's so hard to think about, but I think it's important to have these kinds of wake-up call conversations so that we can armor up, so we know what it is that we're up against. And I have so many thoughts. I know we are coming up on a break. I think the one thought that I wanted to mention is that the devil never comes up with anything original. He's never created anything original. He just takes what God has made that is so good and twists and distorts it and uses lies and deception to try and continue to destroy and kill, and we're not going to let him get away with that. Not around here. Not by the power of Christ. So we are going to have an armor up kind of conversation with Donna Monahan, and she is a pro-life expert. She's been in this a long time. She's an author, speaker. Time fails to tell you all the ways that she has helped to make an impact for life and for the kingdom, but we'll get into a little bit more about that and also about her ministry, Psalm 51 ministry, and I really appreciate the mission there. We're going to talk more about basically confronting abortion in our culture, but also shedding the light of Christ and sharing that with this lost and broken world that he so loves. So we'll talk more about that on the other side. Thanks for listening to Faith Works Weekend.
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0: Life is good, and I'm glad you're here. Rebecca is my name, and Dinah is our special guest. My sister's name is Dinah, so it's kind of special. I just feel like we know each other already, like we're good friends.
1: Not a common name.
0: It's a cool name. I like it a lot. But I bet you get all the variations, Diana and Donna and Dina.
1: Oh, yes. Just,
0: yeah.
1: Oh,
0: so yes. I knew. I was like, I like this gal.
1: I answered any of them.
0: I like this gal already. Dinah, we were talking about your many credentials in the pro-life movement and all the successes as well. I'd love to talk a little bit about before we finish, about the maternity home side of things too, and the care that you're giving, and that you've been instrumental in that to moms in desperate situations, because I hear that that's another accusation often from people that apparently don't know a lot of pro-lifers, but they'll say things like, well, you've never adopted a child, or you don't care about the baby, you don't really care about the mom, and just about until the baby's born.
1: Right.
0: And we've all heard those accusations, but I'd love for you to share some of the success that you guys have had with caring for moms and babies in the real world.
1: I would love to. And when they say that, I'm in a very unique position, because I just ask them how many girls they've taken into their house.
0: Mm-hmm.
1: And so don't even go there. My husband and I started years ago. Our kids were little, and we took in, we had three at that time, and we took in our first pregnant mom, and she was 16, and she had been raped at a party. Mm-hmm. And wasn't even sure, because of her other activity, if this baby was going to be biracial or not. This was before you could do tests and things. And so she didn't know if it was the rapists or the boyfriends. And she was, but she chose life for the baby. So she came and lived with my husband and I, and we that was the first girl we took in. And I do want to say I'm still in touch with her. And the mom and the daughter, the baby that she had that she placed for adoption. So that she placed that baby for adoption. That baby is now, is now 40, almost 50, and a grandchild. A grandmother. And wow. And I think people don't understand that when you have an abortion, you destroy a generations, not just one individual, but because I get pictures of her and her husband and her kids and her grandkids. And all of this started because a beautiful 16-year-old who was scared and had gone through so much trauma chose life. And they are in contact, and it really is a beautiful story. So that was our first experience taking girls in, and that sort of launched us. So we, for 6 years, we took pregnant girls into our home, and we called it We Care and Pregnancy Ministry. But it was basically, we had a trailer on the side of our house, and we didn't have any zoning in the little town we lived in. And that was their bedroom. Those three girls fit in this trailer. And then they were assimilated into our family, but that was their sleeping quarters. And, it worked. It was 6 years, a lot of girls. I just had lunch with one of the babies born to one of the girls. And she's, of course, now a mom of older kids, and not a grandmother yet, but looking forward to it. Sweet gal. She has done very well. I have the incredible opportunity of seeing generationally down the line. Very few people have that.
0: Yeah, that's such a good point. And I think that, again, goes to the heart of God and his character, and why the enemy of our soul seeks to steal and kill and destroy when we're little, when we're vulnerable. He goes after the things that God loves most. And God can see, I think it's Del Tackett, he has a bit about this in his, he does the Truth Project.
1: Right.
0: But then he also does a sequel to that. And in the sequel, he talks about our mission and the Engagement Project. That's what it is. It slipped my mind for a second. Sorry, Del. But he talks about how God sees the tree in the seed. God sees the oak tree in the acorn. And so because the devil knows that he can snuff out if he can get us when we're vulnerable, or if he can stop us from being effective and for being fruitful for Christ, it's not just us, but he's after the generations and generations that can proceed from us. It's all much longer term. And at the same time, I think all of that, if you're in a moment of crisis, all of that collapses. If you find yourself in an unplanned pregnancy situation where you're scared and you're hopeless, maybe, you know, there's a lot of reasons for you to be afraid. Maybe they're not just irrational reasons, but you think, oh, my life is never going to be the same. I'm not ready to do this. I can't be. It's everything collapses in on that moment. And the temptation is to just make it go away. And to just, you know, take this out of the equation, and I go down to this spot, or I order these pills, and no one has to know. And that's the lie. That's the great lie that we're constantly selling women all the time, is that it doesn't matter. You can just, you know, that this is the answer. And people talk about choice as though women are actually given choice. But honestly, they're typically only given one choice that's pushed on them to say, well, you just need to end this pregnancy. You just need to basically take the baby out of the equation. And I think they silence voices like ours sometimes because they don't really believe that women can have another choice.
1: Oh, they, when the women choose a pill reversal, so they've taken one pill and then they regret it and choose a pill reversal, they are trying to outlaw that. They are trying to, because they don't want them to have that choice. But yeah, it's something you mentioned. You brought up the pill, and I got to tell you, I started 3 pregnancy centers, and then it became a maternity home, and one of the centers is the only center on an Indian reservation in the country. Started it in 1997, grew it from one half of a room to 3 centers, the maternity home, and a secondhand store to support it. In a tiny little town called Sholo in the White Mountains of Arizona, we were having a tremendous impact. Mm-hmm. And so I did that for 24 years, grew it, loved it, but really sort of burned out on that. So I retired in 2010. And then my husband and I actually went to Ethiopia. We weren't quite sure why, but anyway, God actually just ordered our steps. And when we were there, the first trip, we started the first maternity home in Ethiopia. Wow. And it's still running. My husband died 10 years ago. I still go over there. They take 12 girls at a time. Every girl they take was in the abortion clinic or on right outside of it. When they choose life over there, it's nothing like over here. There are no programs. There is no help. It is such a courageous choice. And because of that, we keep them in our program for a year. And it's run by a lady named Meseret, who is the Ethiopian half of my American heart. Mm. And so we just love the girls. And so anyway, the centers and the maternity home, the ministry here, was not managed well. And so in 2024, it was going to go under, and I just couldn't let that happen. So I am now back. I'm executive director. We are building again. We are seeing our numbers are just going up. We're doing 4 ultrasounds a week. Wow. Because now, you know, there's no intervention with no doctor, no nurse, nothing when they order the pill. And so our whole thrust out in the community is, you know, if before you make a decision, you need an ultrasound. And then we have a 24/7 nurse chat on our website. Talk to a nurse, and then they come in and we do the ultrasounds. And everything we do is free. And so I truly believe it is a choice. That's the sad reality of it, but it's not a choice if they don't know what they're choosing. And so the only way they know what they're choosing is when they see on that screen what they are taking the life of, what they are snuffing out, mm-hmm. life. And so we just saved 2 babies in the last 2 weeks. And so we are, even though we're in a small town, we're doing amazing things. It's pretty exciting.
0: Yeah, sounds like it. Amen. And I think that changes so many. When you see the little hands, the little feet, the little heart, you hear the heartbeat, that it has such a profound effect, and it should, because you're coming face to face with this new person that God is knitting together, your own baby. I mean, having been a mom now several times over, like, I've been through that experience, and right. You know, you get to see them and get to know them and feel them move. And like, there should be no illusion at that point that we're talking about anything other than a human being. And if that child is a human being, then obviously they deserve consideration as a human being. They deserve human rights. And that's the part that makes, I think, you know, when we start getting into political discussions, that makes people very uncomfortable, because that means we actually have responsibility to one another. But that's true right. For everyone at every age. And so if we could, let's pick it up there at the conversation with Dinah Monahan. Let's talk about what our responsibilities are to care for one another, to help the vulnerable. And also, we'll get into what Psalm 51 ministry does and your heart there, because there is redemption. There is reconciliation that's possible no matter what. And there is a loving God who

0: All of us have a past and stuff that's happened to us that shapes who we are. And whether it's good or bad, it can all be used to glorify God. Here's Dr. Robert J. Morgan and what he had to say about this on a recent episode of The Bill Arnold Show.
1: We have so many generations going back behind us. The cascading DNA that's brought us to where we are today has been ordained by God. And I believe that everything about my background and your background, the good things, the bad things, the strengths, the weaknesses, our personalities, our pedigrees, our culture, the experiences we've had in life, even the sins we've committed, all of that, when given over to the Lord, is used by Him to make us more useful now than we have ever been before.
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3: I read a Gallup poll that revealed that 66% of the American people believe Jesus Christ is coming back to the earth in the future. 66%. I think even people who aren't Christians are alarmed at the state of our world right now. The unraveling before our eyes, it appears, of our own culture. And they're saying, is this like what the Bible was talking about? They're wondering, is Armageddon coming? Jesus is coming again. That's right. Jesus said in John 14:3, I will come again. And He means what He says, and He says what He means.
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0: It's the day the Lord has made, and we're rejoicing together. We're talking about life, and there's no better time than now to talk about life. Dinah Monahan is our special guest, and she has so many stories. Like, we can't even scratch the surface, I'm absolutely sure, but she's been a defender of life for a very long time, instrumental in the pro-life cause. She comes from a long line, actually, of pro-life warriors, and if you want to know more about her and about her ministry, I'll send you to her website as well, which is just Psalm 51 or Psalm 50.1. Is that correct?
1: Yeah. Spelled out.
0: So you spell it out, Psalm 50.one. And I'll put an easy link down below the podcast as well. So everyone can get to that too. No problem. And Dinah, we were talking about your experience with maternity homes, with pregnancy centers, and internationally, and that women need that help and those resources, because they're always told really lies in our culture that say that either you can't handle being a mom, or there's too much pressure, too much stigma, too much shame, or it's not really a baby. So I've heard those kind of two different tracks that push women toward really only one choice. And I don't think that's very pro-woman, just personally, as an aside. I do think that we are strong enough to handle being moms and also pursuing our dreams and also being able to care for our families and to provide for ourselves and to be effective in God's kingdom and all of those things. And that a baby can actually, is not going to stop that. It's not going to hinder us. It can actually be our motivation to... But that's like probably a soapbox for another day. But I did want to talk a bit more about the ministry of Psalm 51 and your heart's cry for that, because as we're talking about, you can talk about the issues of life at many different levels. And I'm sure we can have lots of conversations about what it looks like electorally or in a political sense, or some of the arguments that you make in, you know, very, when you're trying to win debates or to be in pro-life apologetics, sidewalk counseling, there's all those kinds of things. But when you are talking about what's going on in the heart of a woman who has considered abortion or has even gone down that road and has made that choice and regrets it. You alluded to that as well, too. I think that's where there's real, it's very tender spiritual territory. And so I'd love to talk about some of that from a biblical perspective with you, because I know that's a part of your heart, too.
1: Well, yeah, it is. And in fact, it's what I thought I would be doing at this stage in my life only. And so... after 10 years ago, my husband died, and it was a turning point, obviously, for me, and a lot of grieving. I actually lost 5 people in an 18-month period, one of them being my husband, and among a lot of tumult and chaos in my family brought on by other people's sin. And so it was a difficult time. It was a turning point. And it was like, God, what do you want me to do? And out of that came Psalm 51 Ministries, because I've always worked with women. I've done a tremendous amount of counseling. I am a lay counselor, but I've done years of counseling. And the one thing I realized first in myself years ago is the destructive power of shame. And the one thing people, when they hear the word shame, they think of shame for what you've done. But if you could let go of that and understand that the kind of shame that I'm talking about is not an emotion over something you did, but it's an identity in something that was done to you. And so there is a sense that something is wrong with you, that it's not wrong with anybody else. And so women become Christians, and this is so much in the Christian movement and so much in the pro-life movement, which is what started me on this. So many women who have been so wounded, traumatized in childhood because of other sins, they seek out ministry to help other women in an effort to resolve their own past. It doesn't work, but it's a step that God takes them on, but they have a lot of shame, and they don't know they have shame, because you don't know what you don't know. You live with it, but it starts very young as a child, from neglect, abuse, molestation. 1 out of 3 women in this country, I guarantee you, 1 out of 3 women you know have been molested. 1 out of 3 women sitting in your church, in everybody's church, has been molested. It doesn't matter the socioeconomic situation. It doesn't matter. And so in looking at that, we have a lot of women who have this in their past, and it is still their identity. What happened to them? And again, they don't realize it, but it impacts every choice, every aspect of their life, and their interactions with their loved ones, their interactions with their husband, their children, their church members. And so I put together all the things I used counseling over the years. I put together in a program, Psalm 51. I have it in a, I have workbooks. They're available. And then I have free videos now. And this is something, this is my heart's desire. It's not to build some kingdom on earth where I'm the celebrity. It is to get the message out and so that women can find transformation. And so the website, Psalm 50.1, all spelled out, the videos are free. You just go up and you find the videos. One is called Giving God Your Worst, and one is called Breaking the Shackles of Shame. And Giving God Your Worst turns the way we see things on its head, as far as what God wants from us and our heart and not our performance. And it is part of my story, which was very painful. But my story only launches the truths. It isn't about my story. It just is one chapter launching the truth. And so then the other is Breaking the Shackles of Shame. And it explains chapter by chapter, what is shame? How do we get it? What does it look like? How does it affect us? And what do we do about it? Because shame becomes our identity. We don't know it, but our identity is in what was done to us. And so with shame, when we finally learn how to move our identity over to who we are in Christ, and no longer in what was done to us, it transforms our life. You can hear the shackles breaking. And so a typical woman who, let's say she comes out of promiscuity, or in this culture, it is pretty typical that you come out of a lot of really ugly things, and then you find Jesus because your life is just a mess, and you find Jesus, and you, the thrill of it, the knowledge that Jesus loves you and you are saved, and then you go take the next step and you go to church, okay? And you've come out of all this stuff, and you go to church, and you walk in and you look around and you say, oh, look at all those ladies, they have a past too, I know they do, and they're just saved by grace. Not the woman stands at the entry, and she's a new Christian, and she stands there and she looks at all the women and she says, oh, look at all these women who have it together. I can't ever let them know what I am inside. And so the mask goes on, and then they watch. How do you be a good Christian woman? And then they start performing. And that leads to, honestly, it leads to hopelessness, because we can't perform our way into acceptance by God. But that's what we're trying to do. And so this is what I address. We have, you go through the videos. They're free. You don't even have to buy a workbook. You can download it. There's places there to download it. I just want women to find this. And then we have a retreat. And so after my husband died, I asked the question of God after a year of some heavy grieving, what do you want me to do, Lord? And one day I woke up and said, oh, he wants me to do retreats. And I had no idea what it looked like. This is the most organic thing. I built a retreat home. I don't recommend doing your business like this, by the way. So I built this retreat home. It's beautiful, 16 women, beautiful home. And then I went, huh, now what? And it has evolved, and now we have retreats throughout the summer, and we have women from all over the country who come. And so they come together. A lot of them don't know each other. I have centers that send all of their staff, all of their volunteers at a center in Alaska, who someone paid to send them all down to our retreat. And it's after they've watched the videos and they come to retreat. It is $100 for Wednesday through Sunday. We pick you up in Phoenix, bring you to the White Mountains, and we have the most incredible food you've ever, you can imagine. And we have a gal who is a chef, and she volunteers her time and cooks for us. And you are loved on. You don't have to lift a finger. We won't let you wash a dish. And It is just, it's an experience in the pines in a beautiful setting. And there, among other women, you can actually risk looking inward and start naming and addressing the shame. And then by the time the 4 days are over, really, you can see these shackles all over the floor. That's figurative. And I have a little chapel. We have a ceremony and a graduation. And women all over the country, I mean, years later, it transformed their life. Some of them, one of them, she went home, taught it to her friends. Her friends were so changed that the husband said, "What happened to our wives? We want to go through it." So these manly men get together and go through it. And they all went through it because it is transforming women as you move out of the shame and into your identity in Christ. But it is, I give the tools. I teach them how. I give them the tools. And it is all about lies and truth, by the way. Every bit of it all boils down to lies and truth. But how do you figure out the lie when you were raised with it? Yeah. And you think it's the truth about our value, about, yeah.
0: Yeah, well, that's such a critical question, Dinah. Let's take a quick break. Let's come right back to there, because that's exactly what I was wondering, is how do you know what you don't know? And if you've been raised with a lie that you think is the truth, you know, you're probably just, it's like the water for a fish. We're all just swimming in it. You don't think about whether or not the water's wet or, you know, if it's a weird color that day. You just, like, that's just life and reality. And you don't always realize when someone else, like, you know, this is how marriage gets us sometimes, because God will put us together with someone from a completely different background and a completely different view on reality. And that can be very revealing for a lot of people. I'm just saying, you know, no names mentioned, but it can be. 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Dinah Monahan is our special guest. And we'll talk a little bit more about what she does at Psalm 51 Ministry. You can check out, it's psalm50.1, and I'll put the link down below as well. We've got one more segment with Dinah when we come back.
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0: in the home stretch. Faith works. Yes, it does. Absolutely. If it's faith in the right things, faith in the one true loving God who made you for a purpose and loves you more than you know. Dinah Monahan is our special guest. This hour has flown by. She is a pro-life veteran. And she has, you know, so many stories about life, helping moms and babies, and now generation upon generation is alive and here and successful and flourishing because of her work and her family's work. So I thank you for that again, Dinah, for pouring your heart into the kingdom for vulnerable women and children, and for daily just confronting these lies, like you were talking about when you specifically focus on to dismantle the lies surrounding shame, and in particular shame that you might not even know that you have or that you were raised with. And you said it can be hard to identify because you don't know if that's how you grew up, or maybe it happened when you were very young. And so that colors how you see things, even when you come to Christ, even when you're now trying to say, okay, I'm a Christian, I'm a new creation now, I have a new identity. So how can I then target some of these other habits? Why don't I feel transformed? I'd love for you to spend just a couple minutes talking about that, about how to identify some of those lies that are getting in the way of an authentic relationship with Christ.
1: Well, the first thing is you have to be able to understand what shame is and what it feels like. Shame has a feeling, and it is this feeling that kicks in when you fail or when you're criticized and it's a sense that something's flawed with me, and I have tried and tried and tried, but there is something that is unfixable. It is flawed in me, and it's not flawed in anyone else. There's something wrong with me, and we don't want to look at it. Who wants to look at something like that? But it comes in when we're criticized, or we feel someone is calling us stupid, or some, even though they're not, but they're inferring it, or they're challenging us, or there's so many things, or we make a mistake, because when you have shame, when you make a mistake, it kicks in the lie that you are a mistake, and as Christians, we look around, and so many other women, we see them saying, God is love, and God loves you, and you know that up here, but down here, you're thinking, oh, yeah, but that's for everybody else. And if people knew that I felt that way. I have a story of a woman, I worked with her. She was terribly abused. And in the book and in the videos, I have some poems she wrote that were the most powerful things, the greatest gift I've ever received as she went through this process. But I was working with her, counseling with her, and I said, I'd like you to imagine you as a little girl, because this all goes back to when you were a child. These lies gained their tentacles, reached in deep into a child's heart and gave that child their identity. And when there's abuse and molestation, as was hers, she thought she was disgusting. And so I said, I want you to see her sitting, walking up to Jesus. He's sitting there, and he opens his arms, and he wants you to come and sit on his lap, and he puts his arms around you. She says, oh, no. She says, Dinah, you know what I see? All the other kids come up to him, and he opens his arms, and he pulls him on his lap lovingly, and I walk up, and he says, no, not you. Get out of here. This is a Christian woman who was sitting in the pews Sunday after Sunday. She was always there serving the church. She was, yeah. And this is not unusual. These are the women I work with, because they love the Lord, because they care, because in so many ways they're mature Christians, but they've never been able to put a finger on what this feeling is. And so it's such a beautiful thing, because they come to retreat, and it is one epiphany after another. And it's also a place of incredible safety. Oh my gosh. Because the women just minister to each other. And, so I teach them, what are you feeling? What is the lie? What is the truth? And then I talk a lot about surrender, and giving God your worst is about surrender. Not what we hear about surrender as it's just become a word, but getting down to the nitty gritty and surrendering our bitterness, our anger. Name it. Look at it because it's ugly. And it's based on something in my life that happened when my daughter was molested at 3. And I found myself, I've been a Christian a long time. And yet I found myself entertaining murder of this young man. And I ran it through my mind. I ran the scenario through my mind. And this is what God wanted from me. And I had to surrender that. We think God wants us to sing in the choir or teach Sunday school. Those things are important, but he didn't want that when I was entertaining this. And most women would say, well, you deserve that. You deserve that. But I didn't. And it was destroying me. So I have a choice. You have a choice. You get down and dirty. You take it out. You look at it. And you say, Lord, I don't want to give this up. But I choose to surrender it. And you literally, physically open your hands and lay it at the foot of the cross. This is the premise upon which everything is built. And then we go into the shackles of shame. What is the truth? What is the lie? What am I feeling? Because there's always a physical feeling that precedes the lie. And you learn to identify it because it lets you know it's coming. And then what do I need to surrender? And you learn how to do it first on worksheets and then in your mind. And as you learn how to really surrender, you stop playing games with yourself, playing games with God, playing games with others, and you start speaking truth and you start being sort of brutal with the truth. But you also know that you can go up to the cross with this ugly, and I mean some of the things are ugly, and you can lay it at the foot of the cross, and he is looking at you with no condemnation, no judgment, no disgust, which is what we're afraid of. He knows it anyway, guys, but we know that, but you know, it's one thing to know that and another thing to take it and put it in your hand and look at it for all of its ugliness and walk it to the cross and then to look in his eyes of love and just leave it there. It's the greatest act of trust because in reality, so many of those things are based on the hurts that were done to us. And we want that. We don't want to give that up. And when we choose to surrender, we're trusting that God will take that. We don't even write the end of the story. You don't tell him what to do when we surrender. You just say, it's yours. And that's the greatest act of faith. And so this is all packed in, my videos and then the retreat. It is transformational. Women are going back and they're teaching this to their friends and their churches and the pregnancy centers, thousands and thousands, and it's waves of women. And our motto is, I'm just a beggar leading another beggar to bread. I hate the celebrity culture. I hate the whole prima donna culture. I hate it all. I think it is absolutely against what Christ taught, and I believe that women are so powerful in leading other women into truth, and that we understand each other. And so that's what I'm doing through these retreats, through this material. I'm creating a whole army of beggars that are going to go out and lead other beggars to bread, and it's happening. Not just here, Amen. It's been translated into Italian, it's been taught over there in Canada, and it's all free. I want it out there. That's all I want.
0: That's incredible. Well, and hopefully we've led a few people to the bread today. Diane Monahan.
1: We're looking for beggars.
0: Me. That's me. Oh, I love it.
1: Oh, go to the website.
0: I will. Yes. Psalm 51. And so spell it all out. It's Psalm 50 and then .1. So just put that in your brain, yes. And I'll put it in the links as well. And Dinah, our time has flown. It's been so great to hear about how you are just transforming lives and generations. You know, no big deal. Just like a whole lifetime's worth of generational transformation. That's pretty good for one gal who probably, you know, needs a vacation every once in a while. So thank you, Dinah, for working overtime with us today. I really appreciate it.
1: I didn't mention my 26 grandkids.
0: No. But you should. You should, and you should bring photos next time. Yes. Let's do that next time. I love it.
1: I'd love to.
0: We'll do 2 minutes on each kid, and that'll be an hour. I love it. So I can think of no better way to end our discussion today than to go to Psalm 51 itself. And here, let's see, roundabout verse 7. It's all good, but let's start here. Cleanse me with hyssop and I will be clean. Wash me and I will be whiter than snow. Hear me. Let me hear joy and gladness. Let the bones you have crushed rejoice. Hide your face from my sins. Blot out all my iniquity. Create in me a pure heart, O God, and renew a steadfast spirit within me. That was David's prayer from probably one of the ugliest chapters of his life. And yet that story transforms us still today in the Holy Scripture when we can understand that no matter what, no matter how far, no matter what has happened, no matter what you've done or what's been done to you or in your life, that God still sees you as precious, as valuable in his sight, as made in his image, and as a soul worthy of Jesus to die for you, that he went to the cross for you. And Dinah, like you said, that's so hard sometimes if you intellectually, you know this and you know the Sunday school answers, but to really get gut level honest and apply that in our hearts, in the secret, in those dark nights of the soul, when you say, okay, Lord, what does that mean? What does it mean that you love me? Are you sure? Are you absolutely sure? And that's why we need resources like yours so that we can, again, get honest, so that we can understand and expose those lies that maybe we've believed for a long time without knowing it, so that we can then walk in the light, rejoice in the truth, in the light of Christ. So thank you again for all you do and for talking with us today.
1: It's been my pleasure.
0: 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And check out the resources that we're going to link from Dinah's website as well. In the meantime, we have a mission, which is to love God, to serve people, and to live free.

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5: This is Carter Conlon. Mark chapter 9, verses 23 and 24. Jesus said, "If you can believe, all things are possible to him that believes." The reply was, "Lord, I believe. Help my unbelief." There are moments when you've done everything you know to do and still nothing changes. You pray, you speak, you stand in faith, and yet the situation remains the same. You wonder if even God will move. That's where this father stood, and his cry was at least honest. "Lord, I believe as much as I can, but my faith has fallen short." That's where many of us are today. You cannot manufacture more faith than what you've been given. You've come to the end of yourself. But the good news is, the end of yourself is not the end of God. When your strength fails, his power takes over. Bring your weakness honestly before him and let him meet you there. Don't walk away in discouragement. Stay and ask him to do what you cannot. It's time now to pray.
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8: 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Be prepared, whether the time is favorable or not. Patiently correct, rebuke, and encourage your people with good teaching. For the time will come when people will not put up with sound doctrine. Instead, to suit their own desires, they will gather around them a great number of teachers to say what their itching ears want to hear. Growing your faith with 2 Timothy 4:2.
9: 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And I can tell by looking at your eyes that you're thinking I need to pray harder on that, maybe four times a day. Yeah. And you're right.
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12: This message today is for Christians. It's not for everybody. But if you are in Jesus Christ, it is for you. If that describes you, I want to call you today to love the Lord your God with all your heart and with all your soul and with all

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1: Welcome to Open the Bible Weekend with Pastor Colin Smith. And Colin, I've got so many questions that come out of that right there. But first one, for non-Christians, do they have to turn the radio off today? I mean, what's up?
2: Oh, absolutely not. But here's the issue. We're talking about loving God with all of your heart. It's very easy to just blandly say, oh, yes, that's what we've all got to do. Oh, yes, we should love God. How in the world are you going to do that?
1: That's question number two.
2: So there you go.
1: All right.
2: Here's the reality. That loving God is a response to His grace in our lives. It's not some massive effort that you just have to work up from the inside and say, oh, I've got to do my duty to love God. That's not Christianity. And you know what? If you have thought that that's what Christianity is, don't turn off the radio, but stay with this program because you're going to get to the heart of what the gospel is, that it's God's grace in your life that produces a love for Jesus Christ because of His great love for you that comes first. That's the heart of the message today. And that gets us out of some massive effort to do what isn't really in us and gets us into the world of grace where we're responding to what God in Christ has done for us.
1: Well, we are in Deuteronomy chapter 6. So whether you're a believer or not, I hope that you'll join us there as we continue a message called Love God with All Your Heart. Here is Pastor Colin.
2: Now, God's name is of great importance, especially as we are living increasingly in a pluralistic culture, because pluralism wants a nameless God. And our culture is very fast moving from a consensus that there is one God who has revealed himself in the Old and New Testament scriptures, the Judeo-Christian view of God. Our culture is moving very fast from that consensus to a new consensus that, not that there's one God, but that everything is one. Our culture is moving fast from monotheism to monism. Monotheism is the conviction that there is one God, as is stated here in verse 4 of Deuteronomy in chapter 4. That's monotheism. Monism is the conviction that ultimately everything is one. What do you have to get rid of to get from the word monotheism to the word monism? You have to take out what? Theos. You have to take out God. And that is why in our culture, religion will always be popular, but the name of God will always be offensive. That's why the name of Jesus Christ is always offensive. That's why the name of Yahweh will be increasingly offensive. Because religion, so long as it is undefined and vague, so long as it is nameless, becomes a sort of vague human search in which we're all trying to search after something which is ultimately one and we don't even know what it is. And into that breaks the creator of the heaven and the earth, and he says, I am who I am. Friends, that's why it's so important for us in the church to understand this. Our distinctive witness is not that we are people of faith, nor is it that we're somehow trying to hold the banner for religious values. That's too vague a language. Our witness is tied to the Lord's name. It is that we love Yahweh, and there is no one like him. Our witness is tied to the name of Jesus Christ, whom he sent, by whom he is known, and in whom he has reconciled us to himself. We love him, and our loyalty is to him before any other. I say, all that's right here in Deuteronomy chapter 4 and verse 4. So we've thought about the people and we've tried to grasp a little more about the unique and glorious Lord. Let's now thirdly look at this love that his own people are to have for him. Verse 5. Love Yahweh, your God, with all your heart and with all your soul and with all your strength. You who know him, you who are being redeemed by him, you to whom his promises are given, love him with all your heart. That's the first thing. Love him with all your affection. Don't ever, as you go on as a Christian, slide into thinking of your salvation as some kind of business transaction in which Jesus does certain things and they were all such a long time ago and now you've done certain things and now it's all just a done deal, like it could be a handshake and move on from there. Listen, Christ redeemed you. Christ shed his blood for you. Christ did this because he loves you. And the relationship into which he brings you is one in which you know him and come increasingly to love him. And heart is affection, but it is more than affection. Never less, but always more. In the Hebrew language, heart includes the mind, it includes the will, it includes the desire, it includes the intent, it includes the motive. So you're thinking, you're feeling, you're desiring. All of these things for the Hebrews are done in your heart. And we tend to think of the head and the heart as two different compartments or departments that find difficulty in communicating with each other. You know, well, am I going to go with my head or am I going to go with my heart? As if these two were divorced from each other. But for the Hebrews, the head is in the heart. It's very interesting when our Lord Jesus quotes from Deuteronomy. You find this in Mark's Gospel, chapter 12. He adds the word mind, which is so helpful for us because we don't think that the mind is in the heart. But for the Hebrews, the mind is in the heart. Love God with all your heart, therefore, means love him with everything that is within you. Bless the Lord, O my soul, and all that is within me, bless his holy name. Then Moses says, love Yahweh your God with all your soul. Now, this word soul could be translated life. And so it gives to us the spectrum of meaning. Love the Lord with all your energy. Love the Lord with all your talent. Love the Lord with all your ability. Love the Lord with all your years. Love the Lord with all your life. Make commitments that will deploy what God has given you in a way that shows you love him. See, people see that you love your family. People see that you love your work. People see that you love your sports. What are you doing that would make people see that you love the Lord? Love him with all your life. Don't let the years slip away. Don't let your talents lie dormant and wasted. Then he says, love Yahweh, your God, with all your strength. Now, this word, in many ways, is the most fascinating of all. The literal translation of the word that's rendered here, strength, literally translated is muchness, which isn't really a word, I know, but think about it with me. Love the Lord your God, literal translation, with all your muchness. Now, it's speaking then of your substance, your possessions, all that God has given to you in this life. Now, do you remember an occasion in the New Testament where Jesus spoke with a man who had great muchness? And he had lived a moral life, and he had felt that he had kept all of the commandments indeed. No murders, he'd never committed a murder, nor adultery, no stealing. He cared for his father and his mother. This man thought that he had kept the law, but Jesus brings him to see he had completely missed the point. And you remember the story, the whole point of the law is this: you are to love God with your heart, your soul, your mind, and your strength, and your neighbor as yourself. So Jesus challenges this man to love God and to love his neighbor with his muchness. And Jesus says, here's what you can do. You go and you sell everything that you have and give to the poor, and then you come and you follow me. You see, he was saying to this man, now you are living a model life. And you think that that fulfills all the commandments. You've completely missed the point. You love your muchness much more than you love God. Your muchness is actually the idol of your life. And until you get rid of that muchness, it will hold you back from devoting yourself wholly to the pursuit of loving God. So here's what you can do. Love God with your muchness. And when Jesus said that, remember what happened? What happens so often with people who really want to keep the Lord Jesus Christ at a distance? He walks away. And he goes away sorrowful.
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2: Let me ask you this question. It's come as a fresh challenge to my own heart. What are you doing with your muchness? Because the way you use your muchness is a reflection of what you love. See, heart and soul, but not muchness. What do you think of a man who says to his wife, I love you, but is so stingy he never really splashes out and spends any money on her? You say that man doesn't really love, he's selfish. He's selfish. Doesn't really know what love is. He thinks it's just words and feelings and activities. Here's the question I want to challenge you with. What proportion of your muchness would you think would represent the depth of your love for God? What proportion of your muchness this year being released? It'll go on your tax form at the end of the year. And there'll be a proportion of my muchness that has been given distinctively for that which advances the cause of the name of Jesus Christ. I love that name. I'm asking the question, what is that? Is it 10%? What is it? What proportion of your muchness do you think would be a suitable expression this year of your love for Jesus Christ? Jesus said, where your treasure is, there your heart will be also. So love God with all your heart and love God with all your soul. And love God with all your muchness. Now, here's the very last thing. How are you doing? How are you doing as a Christian with this whole business of what it means to really love the Lord? He's chosen you. He's redeemed you. He's vested his promises in you. And he calls you to love him with all your heart and with all your soul and with all your muchness. How are you doing? Because this question really shoots all the way through the Bible, doesn't it? Remember after the resurrection, how the Lord Jesus meets with Peter and after breakfast, looks him in the eye and says, Simon Peter, do you really love me? And he asked Peter three times, and Peter said, Lord, you know that I love you. I've tried this week to picture the risen Christ looking deep into this soul and asking that question, Colin, do you really love me? I ask you to try and picture that right now. The Lord Jesus Christ looking deep into your inner life and saying your name and asking this question, do you really, really love me? There he is, the exalted Lord. He's saying to you, I chose you, I have redeemed you, I have gone to the cross for you. My body was broken for you. My blood was shed for you. I have awakened you. I have regenerated you. I have breathed new life into you. Faith and repentance, I gave them to you. I've made a covenant with you. I watch over you. Before a word is on your tongue, I know it completely. I have loved you with an everlasting love. And I have said to you, I will never leave you. I will never forsake you. Do you really love me? And you know what I've concluded? That I would be saying with Peter, Lord Jesus, you know that I love you. And I would be feeling so ashamed that my love for him is so small. Don't you feel that yourself? When you look at the immensity of all that he's done for you, I believe it was R.C. Sproul who read the words that we've been looking at today. Love the Lord your God with all your heart, with all your soul, and with all your strength. And Sproul read these words and he said, I haven't done that for 5 minutes. With all your heart, all your soul, all your strength. I haven't done that for 5 minutes. I look at his love for me. I look at this love for him. And I see that I need a savior. That's what I see. And not only a savior who will forgive my many sins, my many shortcomings, the many manifestations of self-centeredness in my life, the many evidences of coldness of heart, not only a savior who will forgive these things, but a savior who is able to constantly, progressively, and increasingly bring me into a greater love for God. For though this love for God in my heart is so small compared to what one day it will be, I would say, as you would say, I'm sure from your heart today, and yet I want to love you, Lord. Oh, light a flame within my heart that I may love you more and more until I see you as thou art. Light that flame within me, Lord. Fan it. May the little love that you have already planted in this heart grow, and may it increase. May it be with more of my heart and with more of my soul and with more of my muchness. You say, how can I love more? We love him because he first loved us. That's the principle. So when I see more of his love for me, my love for him will be increased. That's one of the great reasons why we gather together for worship every week, because we need to see more of his love for us. And as we see more of this amazing love of God for you in Jesus Christ, that fans the flames of our love for him. Let me end with this story that struck me as I read it this week. Bishop Ryle tells the story of an Englishman who was traveling here in the States. And he met up with an Indian who was very enthusiastic in talking about Jesus Christ. And the Englishman was somewhat reserved, as they tend to be, you understand. And he said to the Indian after some time, well, now, you know, you are always talking about Jesus Christ. Why is it that you're making such a big deal of him? And the Indian didn't say anything, but he knelt down and he pulled together some leaves and some twigs and some moss. He picked up a live worm and he put the worm in the middle of the circle. Then he lit the leaves. The flames began to burn. And the worm began to move one way and then another way and then another way. Of course, every way the worm moved, it was merely getting nearer to the flame. Till after a few moments, the worm curled itself up, preparing to die. The Indian reached his hand into the center of the circle, pulled out the worm, and placed the worm over his heart. And he said to the Englishman, "I was this worm. Helpless, hopeless, and on the brink of an eternal fire. And Jesus Christ has saved me and brought me into the knowledge of his love. And that is why I make much of him."
1: That is a powerful story of the Indian and the worm, isn't it? And how many of us can identify with that worm? You know, when we realize that we were helpless and hopeless, but Jesus reaches out his hand and rescues us. What a thing for us to be thinking about and to be grateful for as we wrap up this broadcast. But that's only true if you know Jesus. Maybe as you've been listening, you realize that you don't know him. At least not like Pastor Colin's been talking about, but you'd like to. Or you'd like to talk with someone, pray with someone about that. I hope you'll contact us here at Open the Bible. You can reach us toll-free at 1-877-OPEN-365. That's 1-877-673-6365. 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It's called Grow in Hope. And Colin, who is this book for?
2: Well, this is for everybody who wants to have hope. And I think that's absolutely every person. We all need hope. And if you would like to have hope drip fed into your life for 30 days, then Growing Hope is a devotional that will do just that. It's full of the promises of God. It shows that hope comes from God. It comes to us through the Lord Jesus Christ, and it comes to us by his marvelous grace. So 30 days of hope, I think that's something that everyone can use, and I hope it's going to be a blessing to everyone who reads it.
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5: Hi, I'm Johnny Erickson Tata, and the other day while driving to work, I felt so demoralized. The day had hardly begun, and I was in such pain. But God brought the best scripture to mind. Psalm 119, verse 50, where it says, "This is my comfort in my affliction, that your promises renew my life." So guess what? Right then, in the back of the van, I started to out loud recount as many of God's promises I could recall. All the way to work, I said out loud, "Lord, you are my ever-present help in trouble. You promise your grace will sustain. You promise to be my high fortress and the rock in which I can hide. You promise never to leave me or forsake me." Oh my goodness, by the time I arrived at Johnny and Friends, my pain was not making me anxious. In fact, I had amazing peace. So are you struggling today? Then hold on to Psalm 119 and recount the promises of God to yourself. And then just watch him renew your life.
6: These words of Dr. Martin Luther King Jr. are among the most eloquent I've ever read on the subject of work. He said, "If a man is called to be a street sweeper, he should sweep streets even as Michelangelo painted, or Beethoven composed music, or Shakespeare wrote poetry. He should sweep streets so well that all the host of heaven and earth will pause to say, 'Here lived a great street sweeper who did his job well.'" Here's a suggestion. 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This is David Jeremiah, encouraging you to get on the road to new life. 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
1: 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When God calls his people to be givers, he's talking about much more than money. Today, Dr. Evans begins a practical, foundational series called Return on Investment, explaining what it really means to invest in the things that matter most to God. 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
0: Many of you have on your phones or on your computers password restrictions. In other words, the only way you can get in all this stuff that's available to you is if you know the password. The password to your spiritual victory is the word surrender. Romans 12:1-2 reads as follows. Therefore, I urge you, brethren, by the mercies of God, to present your bodies a living and holy sacrifice acceptable to God, which is your spiritual service of worship. And do not be conformed to this world, but be transformed by the renewing of your mind, so that you may prove what the will of God is, that which is good and acceptable and perfect. Many folks here, I hope all the folks here, have made the decision to trust Christ as your personal Savior. You've decided to become a Christian. That's a decision. The problem today is many who have made decisions have not yet become disciples. They've made a decision at some point in time to trust Christ for the forgiveness of their sins, but who've not gone on to become a follower of Christ as a disciple of Jesus Christ. And the difference between a decision maker and a disciple is surrender. Surrender. Paul says that what God is asking from you is to present your body. Now, anything God's going to do with you, to you, or for you will involve you. It's your body, it's your hands, your feet, your nose, your eyes, your brain, mind. So when he says present your body, he is saying present your life. He says, God wants you to place you on the altar. The picture is of an Old Testament sacrifice, a lamb. They didn't put the head on the altar. They didn't just put the legs on the altar. They didn't put the frame on the altar. They put the body on the altar, which meant the life was being placed on the altar. All of the lamb was placed on the altar. In fact, when you look throughout scripture, you will find whenever God wanted to do something and he wanted to do something big, he required a sacrifice first. There had to be something present that demonstrated that you were, one, sincere, and that, two, you were doing it based on God's standard. That's why he says holy. God says he wants you to present you to him. He calls the presentation of you to him your worship service. If he doesn't get you, you haven't worshiped, even if you're at church. He says your worship or your service of worship is in your presentation. I know many come to church to hear what the pastor will present in the sermon, what the choir will present in the song. God comes to church to see what the saints are going to present to him. And without the presentation, he says there is no worship. And therefore, what God is asking for is for you to surrender. That is, to present yourself. Why? Why? Why is he asking for that? He says, I urge you, brethren, by the mercies of God. I want you to surrender because of God's mercy. Those of you who have kids in college, college is expensive. And because of the high cost of college, you want them to take studying seriously. You don't want them playing around in college. That's too much money for play. You want them to enjoy college, but you want them to surrender to study. You don't want the peripheral things to become the main things because the price is too high. God has paid a high price to get your surrender. The surrender is referring to the first 11 chapters of the book of Romans. I'll give you a quick overview. Chapters 1-3, he talks about there's none righteous, no, not one. The whole world stands guilty before a holy God. In the end of chapter 3, he talks about, but God has come up with a genius way to take sinful men and make them righteous before him by providing the sacrifice of Jesus Christ on the cross. He says in chapter 4, you get that sacrifice by faith in the finished work of Christ. He says in chapter 5, not only do you get salvation, but you get all the benefits that come with salvation. He says in chapter 6 and 7, but there's still going to be a struggle because you still live in the flesh and the flesh is going to want its own way. But then he says in chapter 8, God has given the Holy Spirit to override the flesh so that the flesh doesn't have the last say so in your life. And he says, this thing is so off the wall, off the charts. He says, this thing is so big, chapters 9-11, he's given you what he hasn't even given his people yet, Israel. Therefore, because there's a high price paid, I urge you, brethren. He says, present your bodies a living sacrifice, holy. That is, set apart, don't treat me as regular. Now to do that, he goes to verse 2. He says, the first thing I want you to understand is you are not to be conformed to this world. What he's saying is, don't let the world squeeze you, pressure you, press you into what it wants you to look like. So when the Bible speaks about a world, don't let the world press you. He's not talking about a location per se. He's talking about a system that has a theme. So what's the theme of this system? Worldliness means I'm operating independently of God. In other words, I leave God out of the equation. Satan's goal is to get his system to keep God out of the equation. He loves Sunday as long as God stays when you leave. Because he's after a system that keeps God out of the equation. That's why it ticks him off when you are making God as a lifestyle the center of your equation and the sun of your solar system where the planets of your decision revolve around him. Do not be conformed. Don't be pressured. Now, why? 1 John chapter 2 says this. Love not the world, nor the things that are in the world. For if any man loves the world, watch this, watch this, watch this, the love of the Father is not in him. He says, if you want the world, you can have the world, but you can't have me and the world. You can't have both of us. You can love one, you can't love us. He does not mean you lose your salvation if you're truly saved. He's saying you lose your relationship with me, your fellowship with me. You lose intimacy with it. You won't sense my love. You won't sense my reality. One of the main reasons why we are so defeated so much is the world has too much of our attention. He says there are only three things in the world, by the way. He says the lust of the flesh, that's passion. He says lust of the eyes, that's possessions. And then he says, the pride of life, that's position. The world wants to draw you in with its passions. It wants to draw you in with its possessions and draw you in with its position. And isn't that what everybody's looking for? Pornography is off the chart because people want to satisfy their passion. People in debt that they can't deal with. Because the world has pressured them to own more possessions than they can afford. So they wind up spending money they don't have on things they don't need to impress people they don't know. And they wind up with bills they can't pay. Because the commercials of the world have squeezed and pressured and told them, if you don't buy this, if you don't drive this, if you don't live here, if you don't wear that, you're not going to be in with the in crowd. You're not going to be recognized prior to life. You're not going to be liked. You're not going to be hip. You're not going to be on it. And so we become pressed and squeezed and And then it destroys our relationships. It destroys our sanity. We hang out with people we shouldn't hang out with. We wind up dealing with stuff we shouldn't deal with because the world has told us we're nobody without it. And all the time pursuing the world, losing the love of God. Losing the experience of his reality in our lives because we don't want to deal with the password.
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0: Let's say you have a trainer and you go to him once a week. This is a trainer and he knows nutrition, he knows weightlifting. So you come to him and you get your workout on and you're sweating and he says, okay, this is what I want you to eat. This is why we'll meet again next week. So you had a good 2-hour session with the trainer. Now, when you leave the training, okay, you drive through churches, you get your fried chicken and your gizzards, you know, you get your slice of cake, you go through the grocery store, you get your Bluebell ice cream, but you don't feel bad because you did your workout. See, I for 2 hours, I gave my workout. Now I'm doing my thing. Not only did you do your workout, go do your thing, but you're going back to the trainer next week, same time, same place. When you leave the trainer, you cancel the training because what he said did not become the way you rolled, be the way you operated, the way you moved. And because it did not become the way you move, it became a wasted 2 hours. So what we often do is come to church and waste 2 hours on a weekly basis. Because then we leave and let the world tell us what to do, how to do it, what to spend, how to spend it, who to hang out with, who not to hang out with. It begins to define us. And therefore, God keeps his distance while the world makes us feel like we've lost something. If we don't follow its dictates, we've lost something, all right? We've lost something big. And that is the living love of God being experienced in our lives. Now that's the negative, but now he comes with the positive. He says, but be transformed, verse 2, by the renewing of your mind. He says, don't be conformed, but then he switches words. He moves from conform to transform. That's a different Greek word. The word transform is the word we get our English word metamorphosize. There's a big difference between the two words. Conform is outside pressure changing something. Transform is inside change changing something. One is outside, the other comes from the inside out. Potter, outside in. Butterfly, inside out. God is not asking for management. He's asking for transformation. And transformation occurs, he says, not from outside pressure. That's what the world does to conform us. He says it takes place with a change in your thinking. He says, be transformed, watch this, in the renewing of your mind. If the mind does not change, the change does not occur. There must be a mental transformation that takes place if God is going to change you from the inside out. And how do you know it's a change? Transform and not a management, conform. How do you know the difference if you could be doing it either way? How do you know the difference? Here's the difference. You want to. He changes your have to a want to. He says that means you must renew your mind. You must operate on a different frame of reference. And that means you must do a very simple thing. That's a very hard thing. It's simple, but it's hard. You must begin to develop one simple question and answer it. What's God's view on the matter? And you must ask it first. See, most people ask that after none of the other views have worked. No, you be transformed by the renewing of your mind when you ask and answer the question, or find somebody to help you answer the question, what's God's viewpoint on the matter? Now you are renewing the mind because when you ask it first, that means you're going to be asking it a lot. When you ask it last, you're only going to do it when you need it. But if you ask it first, you're going to be asking it all the time. So that means you're going to have to find out God's thinking on the matter, which you can't do apart from his word. So you're going to become renewed in your thinking. Now, let me warn you, whenever you are in a changing process, adaption becomes difficult. Becomes difficult, but because you're starting out. So whenever you start out something you're not used to, work it out. The first time you go jogging, don't plan 5 miles. That's not going to happen. One block would be better suited. The first time you fast, don't fast for no whole week, eat nothing but water. Okay? You're not going to make it because you have to adapt to this new reality because it's awkward at first. You're not used to going to God first, getting God's perspective for you. You're not used to it. And so the carnal part of you is going to resist that. It's going to say it's too hard. It's too difficult. I don't know where to start. You're going to come up with all this. But when you develop the habit and you get used to it, your spiritual taste buds change and you want the spiritual first. He says, renew the mind, say no to the world, yes to God's perspective, God's point of view. Don't go back and forth. Don't be double-minded. But that leads us to the final question. What's my motivation? Because reality is, to change, you need motivation. You got to be motivated to do something different. I'm supposed to. I may even want to, but what's my incentive? What's really going to get me going on this thing? Well, God hasn't left you without an answer to what should motivate you to use the password of surrender. Motivate me to use the password of surrender and us collectively to use to become a surrendered church. He says at the end of verse 2, so that you may prove what the will of God is, which is good, acceptable, and perfect. What's your motivation for doing this? Experiencing God's involvement in your life at a level you've never experienced it before. What ought to motivate you to say, you know what? I'm going to use this password because you get to experience the will of God, God's direction for your life, involvement in your life, plan for your life, governance of your life. You get to see God at work in you that you will never see or limitedly see if the world is your dictator and you are saying yes to it. You see God's will at work in your life. So the question you have to ask is, do I want to see that? Because if you don't want to see it, you don't have to see it. The problem is, We have too much static on the line. We listen to so many views that even when the Holy Ghost is talking, we can't hear him because he's whispering and the world is screaming. The world is screaming. The Holy Spirit is speaking, still soft voice. And we said, why won't God talk to me? He is talking. It's just the station you're listening to is screaming. He says, and you will see the will of God, the program of God, the plan of God, the answers of God. Yes, there will still be challenges and problems, but you will see the movement of God, the frequency of God at work in your life. You know, one of the things that fascinates me, the birth of a child, both the conception, the birth, and the development of a child. I mean, I don't know how you cannot believe in God and see life. All of these idiosyncrasies that come together to bring out the reality of life and a person and a new being is just, I don't know how you can see life and not believe in God. But another something that fascinates me is how the mother's milk knows when to flow. In other words, she has all the component parts for milk are there, but it knows when it's time to flow. And it's time to flow when life has been birthed. That's how the will of God is. All the parts are there, but he can't flow until he sees the password. When he sees the password, surrender, and you done punched in the password like the mother's milk, it knows it's time to flow. It's time to flow. God's work, God's will, God's involvement. And I love this because it says it's good. That milk tastes good. It's acceptable. When he finishes doing whatever he's going to do, you're going to like what he did. And it's perfect. It cannot be improved upon. That's God's plan for your life. Why settle for second best if God is offering you first best?
1: 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And a quick reminder, in addition to these daily lessons from Dr. Evans on the Alternative broadcast, he also leads meaningful and timely discussions with special guests on his Unbound podcast. 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Stocks, bonds, retirement accounts, there are plenty of ways to invest, but not all investments are financial. Tomorrow, Dr. Evans talks about the investment God wants us to make in ourselves and the kind of return he expects from it. Right now, he's back with his final story for today.
0: A little girl went to her father one day and said, as we close, she said, "Daddy, give me a nickel." Daddy reached in his pocket. He didn't have any change. So he said, "Well, I'll give her a dollar. She's been a good girl." So he opened up his wallet to give her a dollar, but he didn't have any ones. He only had a 20. He thought to himself, he said, "You know what? I'm going to give her a 20. He said, "Here, baby, here's a 20. She said, "No, Daddy, I want a nickel." Well, he knew she didn't understand. He said, "Girl, this is a bunch of nickels." She said, "But Daddy, why won't you give me a nickel?" He went deeper. He said, "Let me tell you how many nickels are in a 1, how many nickels are in a 5, how many nickels are in a 10, how many nickels are in a 20. She started crying and screaming and, "You want a nickel? You won't even give me a nickel." That's what God's people do. We settle for a nickel when God offers us a $20 bill. God is saying, "Here's the $20 of my love. Here's the $20 of my will." And we're crying about, why won't he give me a nickel?

Why is it that life feels so hopeless so often? I'm Wyatt. You're listening to Faith Radio. Maybe you can't relate to that. I'm hoping that you can't. But if you can, then you're like many of us that feel as if there's no hope. Where does our true hope come from? These are all questions we should be asking ourselves every single day. I would argue that the only way we can have true hope, true joy, is in our Lord and Savior Jesus Christ, knowing what he did for us by dying on

0: you see Jesus hanging on a cross, bleeding and dying. But to us, that doesn't look like sovereignty. It looks like weakness. But God in his power manifests his power in his weakness by identifying. We really do have a sympathetic high priest. The promise is not that God will make everything right immediately and deal with all of our sin, but that in the end, he will make it all right, that he is trustworthy, that he is good and faithful. And so part of what we have to be careful of is, what are we promising to people? That we're not promising things the Bible doesn't promise. What the Bible promises is that God is good, he's trustworthy, in Christ he's sympathetic, he's present by his Spirit. Those are promises we can make.
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2: Knowing God, from Harvest with Pastor and Evangelist Greg Laurie.
3: I read an article the other day that said millennials are turning from organized religion. The article had the headline, "Millennials have lost their faith and they're replacing it with pizza, push-ups, and profound digital connections." And this article pointed out that instead of going to church, a lot of millennials go to the gym. They do yoga, very popular. Others are not going to church and they go get pizza with their friends. One couple guys that were interviewed said, yeah, that we call it church and we have profound conversations over pizza. And then Mark Zuckerberg recently said, social media can replace religion. He said that Facebook is filling the void left by organized religion. So look, here's my question for you. In that last day, is pizza gonna save you? Is Facebook gonna save you? No way, only Jesus can save you. There's a big difference. I have a better thing to take the place of organized religion. Not Facebook, not social media, not meals with friends. Jesus Christ, it's a relationship. I'm not a religious person. I don't want to become a religious person. I am a Jesus person. For me, it's all about a relationship with God through Jesus Christ. And I hope you'll become one too.
2: 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Already know God? 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Answers to questions about the Christian faith, online courses for Christian growth, and video messages from Pastor Greg Laurie can be found at harvest.org.
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My name is Wayne Shepherd, and today we're continuing our series titled Wise, Having Sense and Making Change. Last weekend, Mark helped us understand that our faith and finances actually have a much deeper connection than many of us realize.

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1: Verse 6, and Solomon said, O Lord my God, you have made your servant in place of David my father. Although I am but a little child, I do not know how to go out or come in, and your servant is in the midst of your people whom you have chosen, a great people, too many to be numbered or counted for a multitude. In essence, Solomon was saying, I'm king and I have no idea what I'm doing. You ever been in a situation like that? I'm a father and I don't know how to raise a kid. I'm married, oh help me Jesus, because I don't know how to lead a woman. Someone hired you to a job and you're thinking, did they hire the right person? Because I have no idea what I'm doing here. I love the fact that God puts us in places that are over our heads sometimes. And if you're a smart woman or man, if you're put in a place that's over your head, the first place you should look is to the heavens and say, oh Lord, give me wisdom. God said, what do you want, Solomon? Look at what Solomon says in verse 9. For a young man, he has a lot of wisdom. He says, give your servant, therefore, an understanding mind to govern your people, that I may discern between good and evil. For who is able to govern this, your great people? I mean, think about it. He could have asked for the greatest army on earth, but he didn't. He could have asked for riches without measure and storehouses full of gold and silver, but he didn't. He could have asked for the greatest pleasures on earth and happiness to always surround him, but he didn't. He asked for one thing. Oh God, give me wisdom and understanding to do what you've called me to do. The Bible says that God was pleased with Solomon and granted Solomon wisdom. And here's what I want you to know about the story. Solomon did not ask for riches. He asked for wisdom. But when he got wisdom, riches and wealth followed him. In a few short years, he became the wealthiest person on the face of this earth because wisdom is always the boss of money, not money the boss of wisdom. Are you tracking with me? Someone can get money like MC Hammer, but if he doesn't have the wisdom to manage it, it will soon and quickly disappear. So if you ask for money, most people think they need more money, but in reality, they need more wisdom to manage the money that they have so that it can grow and increase, because if you don't have wisdom, you lose what you have. So this series is all about wisdom, understanding biblical wisdom concerning our finances. So I'm going to give you several principles of what wisdom does to your money. Are you tracking with me? You ready to learn here? Okay. If you're already wealthy, you have a big bank account, your income's great, your retirement account is full, you have savings account, you don't know what to do with, and you're just overflowing. Go ahead. You can walk out here. You don't need this message. But this is for everybody else who doesn't have all that. I'm not seeing a lot of people walk out yet. Jot this down. Number one, wisdom empowers you to generate and manage wealth. To generate and manage wealth. Proverbs 21:20 says this, in the house of the wise, wisdom is the practical application of godly knowledge. In the house of someone that's gained wisdom, there are stores of choice food and oil. But the foolish man, in the book of Proverbs, foolishness will always be equated to someone that lacks wisdom, the opposite of wisdom. But the foolish man devours all that he has. So he's telling us, hey, in the house of the wise, there will be extra, leftover, storage, abundance. But the foolish man devours all that he has and then is left with nothing in his house. You see, godly wisdom helps you maintain and replenish what you have in the house. Lack of wisdom makes it evaporate. Proverbs chapter 3, verse 13 through 17. You have an interesting passage. In literature, it's called inclusio passage because it's sandwiched between, well, in literature, it's a syntax that sandwiches a phrase between two similar beginnings and endings. This passage starts with blessed and it ends with blessed. And so you have a blessing sandwich. Everything in between is what blesses you. You got it? And here's what it says. Blessed are those who find wisdom. What does blessing mean? Favor. Open doors. The favor of God. So favored are those who find wisdom. Those who gain understanding, for she, he refers to wisdom as a woman, she is more profitable than silver and yields better return than gold. She, wisdom, is more precious than rubies. Nothing you desire can compare with her. Who? Wisdom. Long life is in her right hand. And in her left hand are riches and honor. Her ways are pleasant ways, and all her paths are peace. She's a tree of life to those who take hold of her. Those who hold fast will be blessed. You see that picture of wisdom? In this picture of wisdom, in her right hand, she holds long life. In others, wisdom causes a person to live long, to enjoy their life, to have longevity. And in her left hand, she has riches and honor. Honor is that you've earned your riches, not in a deceitful, bad way that comes back to bite you, but in an honorable way full of integrity. The person that has wisdom will tend to generate a longer life. Riches will tend to be attracted to that person that has wisdom because wisdom sets the course for wealth management as well. That's what it tells us in scripture. A wisdom is a magnet for blessing and attracts longevity, riches, and honor. And look at what it says in Proverbs chapter 10, verse 22. The blessing of the Lord makes a person rich and he adds no sorrow with it. You see, what you need to understand about this is that I'm not saying that, I want you to hear what I'm saying. I am not saying that if you love God and are spiritual, you will always be wealthy. I'm not saying that. I know a lot of people that love Jesus and struggle with finances really bad. How many of you know loving Jesus and knowing how to manage your finances are two different things? Just like I know some people that love Jesus and have no idea how to be married. Just because you love Jesus doesn't mean you're applying the principles of marriage to your life. Just because you love Jesus doesn't mean you know how to manage your finances. It means you love Jesus, but you need to learn what he has to say about finances. And so we need to understand that just because you're spiritual doesn't mean that you're going to do well with your finances, that you have to apply wisdom to your finances as well. Number two. Jot this down. Wisdom drives you to create a financial plan for abundance. Notice what it tells us in Proverbs chapter 21, verse 5. The plans, what does plan mean? Plan means something that you set down, written out, thought through strategically that you start implementing in your life. The plans of the diligent. What is someone that's diligent? Diligent is someone that works the plan. You can have a plan to go to the health club 3 times a week, do cardio 35 minutes a day, lift weights 20 minutes, and you can have a great plan. You can buy the outfit. You can get the membership. You can learn how to lift the weights and use the machines. But if you don't do it, all you have is a plan. You don't have fitness. Hello. How many of you know what I'm talking about? Been there, done that. Got the plan, got the outfit, got the membership, never use it. Just because you join a gym doesn't make you fit. It just means that you have a gym membership. You have to be diligent in following the plan.
0: 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Now, let's continue with today's message titled, You Don't Have a Money Problem. Here's Mark.
1: So Proverbs says, the plans of the diligent lead surely to what? Let me say it again because you're not with me. The plans of the diligent lead surely to
2: abundance.
1: Now, let me define abundance. Abundance doesn't mean that you get everything you want when you want it. That's not abundant. I believe that abundance means you have enough to meet all of the essential needs of your household and you have overflow to give, to save, and to enjoy. Someone better write that down because that's worth noting. Abundance means not that you get everything you want when you want it and how you want it. Abundance means that you have everything you need to meet the essential needs of your household and family. And then you have leftover to give, you have leftover to save, and you're able to enjoy without the pressure of indebtedness in your life. That's abundance. I know people that make a lot of money that aren't living in abundance. And I know people that have a very slim paycheck that are living in a lot of abundance. It's up to you how you live. It's not a matter of your paycheck. It's a matter of how you manage your paycheck that leads you to live in abundance or not. Yeah. Absolutely. Because some of you are here, you're saying, your pastor, I hear what you're saying. But you see, my plan... What's your retirement plan? Well, my plan is I play the lottery. No, no, Pastor, I don't just play the lottery. I pray over the lottery. I go in to buy a ticket and I say, oh, Lord, Holy Spirit, help me. Oh, Jesus, give me the numbers in my mind. Lead my hand to the place I need to go. Oh, God, help me win the lottery. Come on, don't tell me. I don't even want to see the hands that have been doing that. And I know you say, and Lord, if I win it, I will tithe to New Life. I'm going to help them with their building, Lord. The first person I'm going to give to is the church. Pastor Mark, I know he may not be that happy about the lottery, but he'll be happy about my tithe. But you see, we just learned that you need to create a plan. And the plan that God looks for you to create is not a plan that's a get rich plan, because the word of God tells us, it tells us that people that try to get rich quickly typically don't get rich. You accumulate little by little, you add to it. I did a little research on some people that had won the lottery just to make sure I wasn't just making this up in my mind. And I discovered that, well, these people were saying if I just had more money, I would solve half the problems in my life. And some of you think that if you just won the lottery, or if your aunt that you barely know that lives in Texas would just die and give you an inheritance, bless her soul, but she's better off in glory because you could use her money. She's just on her last leg now. And you would do well. And you think that way. But in reality, here's what I want you to know. If you don't have the right formula now, even if you got a lot more money or received a lot more money, it would just be a matter of short time before you would be back in the same place you are now, unless you change your formula. Because more money does not mean you do better. More money, if you don't change the way you manage your money, if you manage your little that you have right now pretty bad, then if you had a lot, you would manage it pretty bad as well. What you need to learn is how to manage what you have, not to pray that you would have more. You want evidence for this? Well, I did a little research on people that had won the lottery. In 1998, Gerald Muswagen won $10 million in the Super 7 jackpot in Canada. But he blew it on drinking and partying in only 7 years. Filled with remorse, Gerald hung himself in his parents' garage in 2005. Did he have a money problem or a wisdom problem? A wisdom problem. Well, that's the same thing that happened to Michael Carroll. He was at his peak when he won Britain's 15 million jackpot in 2002. But a life in the fast lane, cocaine, parties, women, put him back at square one in only 5 years. The last report was that the ex-garbage man was hoping to get his old job back. Did he have a money problem or a wisdom problem? Wisdom problem. Against all odds, in the 1980s, Evelyn Adams won the lottery twice. Once in 1985, and then again in 1986. The New Jersey native won a cool $5.4 million, but she gambled it away at Atlantic City. Today, she resides in a trailer park. Did she have a money problem or a wisdom problem? Wisdom problem. In 1989, Willie Hurt won a $3.1 million jackpot in Michigan's lottery. Fast forward 2 years later, and Hurt got a divorce, lost custody of his children, was charged with attempted murder, picked up a severe crack cocaine addiction. The habit was so bad that it sucked his entire fortune away. All these people thought, if I just had a break in life. Some of you are here today, and you're thinking, I'm struggling for every penny I have. I work hard. I don't know where it goes. If I just could have a break. And you're thinking, I just need more money. And I'm here to tell you, I want you to stop saying, I just need more money. And I want you to ask yourself this question, what do I have? And how am I managing what I have? Because before you add more money into the mix, you need to ask yourself, how am I managing what I have? Because if you're not managing what you have well, throw more money into the mix and it will go right out the drain. And you'll be right in the same place. You say, Pastor, well, that's because these people didn't know Jesus. I'm a Christian. Well, I found a Christian in the bunch too. Let me read about this guy. Billy Bob Harrell. Christian. Not only a Christian, a Pentecostal preacher. Working as a stock boy at Home Depot and pastoring a church on the side. He got his prayers answered. Oh, I know he was jumping up for joy and shouting hallelujah because he won $31 million in 1997. At first, life was good with Billy Bob. He bought 6 other homes and some new cars, but later he divorced and eventually Billy Bob ended up committing suicide. That's a sad story. Did he have a money problem or did he have a wisdom problem? See, what you need is wisdom more than money. And when you get wisdom, you know how to manage the money that you have. And when you get wisdom, you set the track and course for greater health and prosperity in your life. What you need is more wisdom, not more money. So are you starting to get the picture what we need? Tap the person on your side and say, I need more wisdom. Come on, tap someone else and say, I need more wisdom. Number 3, wisdom leads you to save for a constantly changing future. So not only does wisdom empower you to generate and manage wealth, Not only does wisdom drive you to create a financial plan for abundance, and before I go to point number three, can I just give you a simple plan that I've been teaching you for years? Now, you can go to a Crown Financial or Peace University and learn a lot more the specifics and the techniques behind this and the strategy and the scriptures and so forth. But I've taught you a very simple plan from years ago. It doesn't take a rocket scientist to know this plan, but I guarantee you that if you put this plan into practice, that you will be well on your way of applying wisdom to your finances. It's a very simple plan. I call it the 10-10-80 plan. 10-10-80. Say it with me. 10-10-80. Say it again. 10-10-80. Let me start with the 80. The 80 is you live off of the 80. What does it mean? It means that you don't spend what you don't have. It means that you spend only what you have and you live within your budget. You live within 80% of the income that comes into your household. Most of us spend more than what we bring in. Most of us spend it via credit card. Most of us, well, like one person said before, we buy things that we don't need to impress people that we don't like with money that we don't have. And I remember I had been ingrained in my parents, don't go into debt, don't go into debt. So I determined I'm not going to go into debt. And listen, I determined I'm going to live on that 80% that I had. I never went to a mechanic for years when I first started because I couldn't afford a mechanic. I led a guy to Christ. His name was Jose. He was a Puerto Rican ex-mechanic guy. I discipled him and taught him the Bible while he worked on my car. I held the flashlight and the wrenches and he said, let me change your alternator. So we had Bible studies over him fixing my car. Why? Because I didn't want to go into debt. Some of you need to do a war on debt. You need to say, I will not continue to live my life in debt. Some of you need to rip up some of your credit cards and shred them. Some of you need to say, I will make double payments when I can, but I will make it a goal to get out of debt. Because when I'm in debt, I become a slave. God wants you to be free, not a slave. Amen?
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1: It is coming to an end, and many of you know that I am stepping out of the presidency of Moody on June 30th. 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But I want to say, for those of you that have listened to the weekend and just reached out to us, it's been so incredible to get to know so many new listeners that have encouraged us so many different ways, Wayne. 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
1: 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Nope. 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
10: Good teaching is when you get taught and you think to yourself, where did he find that? And you look down in your Bible, oh, it's right there. If you're hearing somebody flab on for however long, and you're like, where did they get that? And you're looking down in your Bible and it's not there, it's not from God. Period. Don't get caught up in storytelling, fables, genealogies, mere speculation. Here's what I think. Here's what I think. I think this. I think this. Who cares what you think? I want to know what God thinks. I want to know what God has to say on the topic. Amen? But notice what he says. Here's the goal. Here's the goal. Ready for the goal? How do you know you're hearing someone that's teaching you the way God wants you to teach? But the goal of our instruction is what? You'll see it in your Bible. I don't have it on my face. But the goal of our instruction is love. Love. Goal of our instruction is love from a pure heart and a good conscience and a sincere faith. What's the goal? It's love. You say, well, why would that be a good goal? Because the whole law and prophets is summed up in that word. Matthew 22, 37 to 40 says, you shall love the Lord your God with all your heart, soul, mind, and strength. And you shall, what? Love your neighbor as yourself. Jesus said in John 13, a new commandment I give you. Love one another as I have loved you. As I have loved you, so you also should love one another. What's the command? Love. How do you know you're hearing teaching that's accurate from the Word of God? It should grow your love for God and your love for other people. That's how you know you're hearing the Word of God. Over time, you should be able to ask yourself, as I sit under this teacher, do I love God more today than I did before? Now, it's kind of like a stock market. I'm not asking you like every hour or every minute or whatever. But over time, as I'm thinking about my heart, do I love God more and do I love people better than I used to? That's the goal of our faith. And you say, well, I want to see other people live like that. And when I'm ministering in the church, I want to see other people that experience that. How can I get them to experience that too? Well, he tells us the goal of our instruction is love, and it comes from a pure heart and a good conscience and a sincere faith. You say, how can you be someone who teaches the love of God? The first thing is from a pure heart. It's from a pure heart. Notice what Psalm chapter 24, verses 3 and 4 say. As the psalmist is writing, he says this, who may ascend into the hill of the Lord, and who may stand in his holy place? He who has clean hands and a pure heart, who has not lifted up his soul to falsehood and has not sworn deceitfully, he shall receive a blessing from the Lord. What is it? It's a pure heart. Clean hands and a pure heart. You were not born with a pure heart. I'm pretty pure. No, you're not. You're comparing yourself to the wrong one. Compare yourself to Jesus. You may be innocent of some things, but you're not pure. That's why Jesus said, blessed are the pure in heart, Matthew 5:8, for they shall see God. It's a pure heart. Well, you say, well, how do I get a pure heart? Because there's sin that enters and there's temptation and there's all these things. It means you walk right back to the cross of Jesus Christ and you realize that when he shed his blood on Calvary for you and died and rose from the dead and you turn to him, all your sin is washed away and God is able to cleanse your heart from the inside out. That's why David, after he sinned with Bathsheba in Psalm 51, said, create in me a clean heart, O God. Renew a right spirit within me. Lord, give me a pure heart. One of the reasons that we have a hard time continuing to walk with God is we let all sorts of things filter into our heart that make our hearts impure. We watch things that are impure. We listen to things that are impure. We hang out with people that are impure. Our hearts start becoming impure, and then we blame God that our life is not being blessed. We need to take ownership and awareness of, where is my heart not being pure? And God, what do you need to change in my life so that I can receive the fullness of your blood for a purity of heart? A pure heart. What's the second one? A good conscience. A good conscience is when you have a pure heart. It's the ability to hear God's promptings for where he's leading you, whether right or wrong. When you have a pure heart, you'll hear the Lord say, no, yes, hold on there, slow down. That's a good conscience. If you're in a season where you're not hearing the Lord, and yes, God can take us through seasons where he turns his voice off a little, so we'll have to trust him. But perhaps if it's been a very long season, one of the reasons you're not sensing God's promptings is you haven't had a pure heart, or he's told you, I want you to do this. And you're like, yeah, come back to me later when you got something better to tell me. I'm not listening to you about that. I'm dating them anyway. I'm not listening to you about that. I'm marrying them anyway. I'm not listening to you about that. I'm taking that job anyway. I'm not listening to you. I'm buying that house anyway. And God's like, well, if you're not going to listen to my promptings, I'm not going to continue to prompt you. God is not up in heaven inviting you to come into his church so that he can tickle you with laughter and joy just so he can be like, oh, I got you. That's not what God does. God moves on your conscience to see if you'll be more obedient to him and can experience the fullness of his grace. A pure heart. and a good conscience. Listen in the book of Acts to this scripture in Acts chapter 24 and verse 16. You'll hear it spelled out by the apostle. Acts 24 and verse 16. He says this. In view of this, I also do my best to maintain always a blameless conscience, both before God and before men. In other words, Lord, I want to live my life in such a way that I have a clean conscience before you, that nobody could accuse me of anything. But I also want to live my life in front of the world so that nobody could accuse me either. And Lord, I can't do that apart from your grace. Give me a pure heart, give me a clean conscience, and then give me this, a sincere faith. A sincere faith is trusting to obey God at whatever his word speaks to you. Now, some of you may say, well, Pastor Jeff, every time you start to preach, you preach the same boring rote prayer every time. But have you listened to that prayer? I mean, I've asked you, when I pray, will you believe whatever God shows you? And will you by faith put into practice what he says? If you will believe what God shows you and you will by faith put into practice what he says, you will change. You will become the fullness of everything that God created you to be. You can sit here all you want and listen to messages. You could come for the series on Genesis and Revelation and like, I heard all Revelation. Now I know everything. It's so good. If it didn't result in a greater love for God and a greater love for other people with a pure heart and a clean conscience and a sincere faith, the messages weren't that good. God wants to change you. Sincere faith means doing what he wants you to do. That's why in the book of James chapter 2 in two different verses, starting in verse 17, he says, that's why faith without works is what? It's dead. It's useless. God prompts you. You know what to do, but you don't do anything with it. What good is that? What is God looking for? He's looking for people that are going to grow in their obedience. People that are going to grow in their worship. People that are going to grow in their generosity. People that are going to grow in their forgiveness. People that are going to grow in their repentance. People that are going to grow in their faith. God is always trying to grow us. And it comes when we not only grasp the grace of God, but we understand that our reason for teaching or for listening to teaching is so we love God and we love others better. That God would wash us clean from the inside out. Like, we can't listen to the word of God and be bitter towards people. Bitterness keeps us from hearing the word of God. The enemy comes and picks up that word before it even gets deposited in your heart. It's why before we even come to a service where the word of God's going to be taught, we should be asking God, God, cleanse my heart and purify my heart. And if there's any sin in my life, show me where it is, because I want to hear your word in a way that it goes deep into my heart. And I don't want anything to hinder what you're about ready to say. I mean, when you gather in a church where the word of God's being taught, it's as if Jesus is standing there saying, I have some things I want to tell you. Would you like to hear them? And if your heart's pure, you'll leave and say, I heard him. He showed me today. That's why sometimes we leave fired up and filled, and other times we leave and feel like, oh, I didn't want to hear that. But God loves you enough to tell you those things. Amen? If you're going to serve in the church and go the long haul, and by the way, everybody's called to serve in the church, because it's God's kingdom soil on the earth. So even though I'm involved in parachurch ministries and several of you are involved in parachurch ministries, and bless God to the extent that it advances his kingdom, continue to do that. The local church better be your place, because that's where the kingdom soil of God is, where you're being taught the word of God to extend his kingdom through whatever vehicle he has you do it. Have a gratitude for his grace. Have an understanding of good teaching and execute it. And then the third is this. You need to have an understanding of the glory of the gospel. You need to have an understanding of the glory of the gospel. Why is it so important? Because the enemy will always try to make the gospel a backseat issue. The enemy will say things like, this is a church. Everybody's saved here. I'll tell you on the authority of what I know. There are some of you today, if the world ended, you would go straight to hell for all eternity.
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10: I'll tell you on the authority of what I know. There are some of you today, if the world ended, you would go straight to hell for all eternity. I believe that with my whole heart. And it's not because you haven't heard the gospel. It's because you haven't responded to the gospel. And I love you enough to tell you that, but I also love you enough to tell you this, that you don't have to go. I love you enough to tell you that God sent his son, Jesus Christ, to die on the cross for your sins. He paid for the penalty of everything that you've ever done wrong. He made a way so that when you couldn't get to God, God came for you. He died on that cross for you. And 3 days later, he rose from the dead and he's alive. And he's offering life to you today so you can experience his eternal life now and forevermore. It's a gift. See, I find that when people don't teach the gospel, we miss out on everything. The gospel's central to marriage. The gospel's central to singleness. The gospel's central to parenting. The gospel's central to finances and friendship and work and vacations and where you live. The gospel's the center of all of that. And if we take out the gospel, you can get some techniques and talks and have TED Talks and all these things that might help you a little bit, but there's no way you can experience the fullness of God apart from the gospel of Jesus Christ. So the gospel has to be central. And he's telling Timothy, instruct men not to teach their foolish things. And here's why. For some men strain from these things, verse 6, have turned aside to fruitless discussions. Fruitless discussions is when you're talking about things that don't result in love or taking steps of faith. Who cares? Wanting to be teachers of the law, even though they do not understand either what they are saying or the matters about which they make confident assertions. Here's what he's saying. There are some people in the church that are self-appointed teachers that think they're teachers, but they have no clue what they're even talking about, and they shouldn't be teaching. Because their teaching is not coming from God, and it's not resulting in the things God wants. When you teach, it has to come out of God's word, and it has to be the things God wants taught. And notice what he says. But we know that the law is good if one uses it lawfully. Now, what good is the law? Is it good? I mean, some of you guys come out of backgrounds you would call legalistic. What's a legalistic background? A legalistic background is when people have expectations of you and you better keep them or you're not in good stead. And there's all sorts of rules and different churches have different ones and people cherry pick their favorites. You know, it's like I like to say, don't drink, don't smoke, don't chew, don't date girls that do, all that kind of stuff. And then if you do that, then you're a bad person. But if you don't, you're fine. And there's all these rules, but they don't talk about the heart. They don't talk about pride. They don't talk about slander. They don't talk about gossip. They don't talk about any of those things. They just talk about, oh, did you not drink this week? Oh, did you share the gospel this week? Oh, legalistic. Now, what's the law for? The law's good if one uses it lawfully. Is the law for Christians? Is the law for Christians? We're going to answer that question because it's a trick question. But notice what he says the law is for. It's useful if one uses it lawfully, realizing the fact that the law is not made for a righteous person. Wait, I thought we were declared righteous at the moment we trusted Christ. You were. So who's the law not for at that point in time? You. Keep listening. It's not made for a righteous person, but who's it for? For those who are lawless and rebellious, for the ungodly and sinners, for the unholy and profane, for those who kill their fathers and mothers, for murderers, for immoral men, that's sexually immoral, and homosexuals, and kidnappers, and liars, and perjurers. And I love that he throws this one in too. This is my favorite. And whatever else is contrary to sound teaching. That's everybody. Listen, the law has a purpose. The first purpose is this. The law shows us God's holiness and his demands. The law shows us God's perfect and you're not. The law's good. Paul said the law's good. In Romans chapter 7, if you get a chance to read this week, Romans chapter 7, really verses 7 through 12 highlight this. And when he ends, he says, so then the law is holy and the commandment is holy and righteous and good. Paul says the law is good because the law shows me God's standard. It also shows me what the standard is that I didn't even know the standard was. Paul talks about coveting, which means I want what they have. Paul said, how would I have even known what coveting was until the law said, do not covet? And once it said, do not covet, I wanted everything they had. Law says, don't steal. What do I want? I want to take. Law says, don't be immoral. The law says, I want to be immoral. Law says, don't kill. Everything in our hearts, like they don't deserve to be treated nicely. Idiot. Right? I mean, that's the law. The law shows a standard of God's holiness in a way that we can't keep. But here's the problem with the law. Jesus affirmed the law and said, unless your righteousness surpasses that of the Pharisees, you won't even enter the kingdom. Be perfect, therefore, as your heavenly Father is perfect. The only people God takes to heaven are perfect people. Does that scare you a little bit? See, that's the purpose of the law. See, the purpose of the law is like a mirror. It shows you your sin. It highlights your sin. It shows you where you're not right. And the law will always do that. Anytime you read God's word, he will expose where you're not living for him. That's a good thing. But the law also does this. The law points out that you're spiritually and morally bankrupt. For all have sinned and fallen short of the glory of God. And why is this important? Because you need to know this. Because I listen to people that will tell me silly things like this. I keep all the law. And I'm a pretty good person. Those same people will tell me I could never make it into a church. They would never accept me there. And yet they think they're going to stand before a perfect, holy God. Hello? I mean, the law is perfect. It's going to show you that you're not. That's why the gospel is an offense to those who are perishing. Because even if you whisper the gospel, here's the whisper. Hey, you're a sinner. And if you don't repent, you're going to hell for all eternity. Well, I don't like that. Well, it's true. All have sinned and fallen short of the glory of God. And you say, well, I keep the law and I'm going to just go by that. Well, I got a scripture for you you might want to think about. Romans chapter 3, verses 19 and 20 says this. Now, we know that whatever the law speaks, it speaks to those who are under the law. Who's under the law? The whole world is under the law. It means you have to keep 100% of the law 100% of the time. Serve the Lord your God. Honor him only. Honor your father and mother. Do not kill. Do not steal. Do not bear false witness against your neighbor. If you've ever gossiped about somebody, if you ever talked about somebody behind their back in a way you would have been embarrassed about if they would have been there, if you've ever thought your brother's an idiot or somebody in the church is an idiot, if you've ever driven on I-25, I mean, here's what it says. It speaks to those who are under the law. So that what? So that every mouth may be closed and all the world may become accountable to God. What's it going to happen? If you put the law over every person, here's what it does. Shh. Yeah, but God, I think I'm a pretty... Shh. Because the law of God shows God's standard of perfection and that you're not, and it will stop your mouth. And for those of you that say, well, I don't know if I could go to church, you're welcome here. All we are is a bunch of sinners saved by the grace of God. We're nobodies. But if you're scared to come in here with a bunch of sinners that will admit they're sinners, heaven forbid that you stand before the glory of the Lord when you breathe your last breath and hear him say these words to you. Depart from me, you worker of iniquity, I never knew you. And you spend all eternity separated from everybody you know and Jesus Christ and the fullness of God, all in isolation, in darkness, in hell, because you thought you could stand undressed before the Lord in all of his glory and say you were going to be okay. See, the law tells you you're not okay and you're not going to be okay and nobody's okay. So the law shows a mirror, shows God's perfect. It shows you're not. It stops your mouth. But here's the great news of the law. It points us to Christ. The gospel points us to Christ. In the book of Galatians chapter 3, verses 24 and 25, he says this, Galatians 3, 24 and 25, therefore the law has become our tutor to lead us to Christ so we can be justified by faith. But now that the law has come, we are no longer under a tutor. We no longer have a need for the law. He said, wait, Pastor Jeff, you're telling us to break the law? No way. The law is not going anywhere. Not one jot or tittle of the law is going anywhere. You say, well, then how do I live out the law? Here's the great news. Get this. When Jesus Christ came, he is the fulfillment of the law. He was the fulfillment of the law. When he died on the cross, he took all the righteous requirements of the law to the grave. He paid for all your sins and rose from the dead. And when you trust Jesus and he comes into your heart, the fullness of the law is already fulfilled in you. It means I'm not living by the law. I'm praying that Jesus would show me in his word how to be obedient so that the law of God will be fulfilled in me. I'm not living by legalism. I'm not living so God will love me more. I'm living so that the one that already fulfilled the law of God, who's already on the inside, who's already declared me righteous, gets to see his work done in and through me. Isn't that good news this morning? That's the law of God. So we love the law. I love the law because it tells me God's awesome and I'm not. And what the law can't do for you is clean you. I didn't make up this illustration. I heard it somewhere. But what the law is like a mirror. But you know what it's like. I mean, you see something in the mirror you don't like. Ladies, you're getting ready in the morning. You're fixing your face. You're doing all those things. I mean, you don't take the mirror off the wall and bring it down and start rubbing your face with the mirror. It's just showing you. It's showing you what you need to change. It can't do anything for you. The law is like a mirror. What's grace like? Grace is like soap. It shows you where you need to be cleaned, and Jesus Christ is the owner of all the soap in the world, but we don't get soap. It's the blood of Jesus that washes us from all of our sin. So when the law shows us our sin, the blood of Jesus cleanses us from all unrighteousness. Isn't that good news this morning? You don't have to go searching for how am I going to get this thing cleaned up. Jesus said, I already took care of it. And if you believe in me, all your sins, past, present, and future, are done away with. He says, so would you get back to the glory of the gospel? The glory of the gospel is not bad people becoming good or good people becoming better. The glory of the gospel is God is holy, righteous, and good, and you're not. But that pointed you to him, and through Christ, you can have total freedom and healing and deliverance and everything else that he has, so you can walk in the fullness of Christ now and forevermore. Amen and amen. And that's a great place to give God some praise. See, what God wants you to know, whether you're going to serve as a pastor, what God wants you to know, whether you're serving as a small group leader, what God wants you to know, whether you're serving in kids or with your own children, he wants you to live out of the overflow of the grace of God, knowing that you're completely loved by him. You're completely loved by him. You are loved. He wants you to know what good teaching looks like. You don't need to be a Bible scholar to teach people how to love God better and how to love other people better. We get all tripped up in the church. Well, I haven't been to seminary yet, and I don't really know my Bible yet, and I don't know every verse yet. Hey, do you know how to love God? Yeah, I know how to do that. I'm praying. I'm getting better. Then teach other people how to love God better. Teach other people how to forgive people better. Teach your kids how to love God more. Teach your kids how to love their friends more. Teach people how to love God more. Teach people how to pray for their enemies. Pray for those who persecute you. Love them more. Like, that's the gospel. That's central to everything. See, if the gospel is not central to our teaching on marriage and parenting and friendship, we start thinking that other people need to change rather than us. Like, who do you think you are saying, hey, you got to change my spouse? How about let God change you? Like, who do you think you are running around as a single? Well, when God brings me the right person, then I'll. Who do you think you are? No, the gospel says you belong to Christ now, so start living like him now. Like, well, yeah, well, when God blesses me more in my job, then I'll. Who do you think you are? Everything you have is God's. Why not be generous now? I mean, the gospel sets up a foundation with which we would otherwise not live if we didn't have it. And these three things are essential for us that we need to grasp and hold on to. God's grace, good teaching that results in love, that cleanses us from the inside out, and the glory of the gospel of God. Which means when we gather as a church, we're not gathering to put on airs and show people how special we are and look at how much I've grown and look at, no. We're gathering to say, thank you, Jesus, for visiting us today. Thank you, Jesus, that you still wash away all my sins new. Thank you, Jesus, that your mercy is new every morning. Thank you, Jesus, for letting me gather with other people that have experienced the same grace of God that I've experienced. Thank you so much for that. Thank you for being in a place where the gospel is championed. I don't have to prove myself to anybody because, Jesus, you already died for me and rose from the dead, and you declared me righteous already, and nothing can ever change that. Amen?
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0: There's always that one person in every family that feels as if they're left out or they're not the first to know about something. 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
1: Hollywood makes heroes out of characters who go with their gut. But Dr. Tony Evans says that even our best instincts aren't always reliable indicators of what's really true. We'll learn more as we spend 2 minutes with Tony.
2: Suppose you went to the doctor and you said, "Doctor, something's wrong and I need some help." And the doctor examines you and he says, "Well, you know, in my opinion, and I can't prove it, but this is my feeling. I just feel if I cut you open and leave you there long enough, I'll find it. I'll find it because I really feel I'm good at this. And I don't know about you, but I may have to get a second opinion because he's not sure." I suppose you jumped on a plane and the pilot said, I think this is the right way to go. I think I'm going north. I feel it. We wouldn't function well like that. You'd probably get off that plane. He's talking about, I think it's going to lift off. You know what pilots are taught? Pilots are taught to read the instruments and never go by how you feel. Because you what? Up there in the space, you can get disoriented. Because you can feel you're going right side up and really be upside down. Satan is the great deceiver. He can flip you upside down and you think you're right side up. And how many of us have thought we were going right side up only to discover we were upside down?
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6: I don't think you lose weight and you get healthier in all these other areas. 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Once I realized that, that just made a really big impact for me because I spent a lot of time pretending that I was healthy in every area except for my physical health.
7: Are you ready to talk to me? My name is Deborah Falada, and I'm a licensed professional counselor, national speaker, and author. The purpose of this podcast is to have on-air, authentic, counseling-style sessions where we talk about how people are really doing and give my guests and callers an opportunity to talk to me as a licensed professional counselor. Each of these episodes is meant to show you that we are all on the journey of healing, mentally, emotionally, spiritually, and relationally, together. None of us are immune to the challenges and struggles of life, but we don't have to walk this path alone. I'm so proud and honored to be having these conversations with men and women who are courageously paving the way for open and honest conversations about their personal journey of healing. So if you're ready, let's talk.
8: Today you'll hear the conclusion of Deborah's conversation with her guest Leah. As they continue, Leah will share the turning point in her life when she made the decision to move away from finding comfort in food and instead commit to caring for herself, both physically and mentally.
9: So even when you were at 400 pounds, you weren't looking at your body

0: and saying negative things, you were more just not thinking about it, trying to avoid it completely, trying not to allow yourself to have any emotional reaction to it, and in a way blocking out thoughts, feelings, experiences that were going to bring discomfort.
1: Yeah. In this way, I think I am. I do try to be relatable sharing online, but not like try to be, like I just share my genuine, authentic story and experience. However, in this case, the specific way, I do think I'm slightly unrelatable in that I didn't really have negative self-talk. Like, even if I went and picked up this food and knew that I ate too much, like I was like, oh, well, it's already over. Like, I wasn't like, why did you do that? You're such an idiot. Like,
0: yeah,
1: I haven't really struggled with negative self-talk. I didn't make myself feel guilty. If anything, I gave myself too much grace.
0: Yeah.
1: is what I think.
0: You sense the theme of pain avoidance for you. Like, I don't want to think about the hard. I don't want to talk about the negative. I don't want to embrace the negative. I just want to think positive, be positive, seek joy, avoid pain. You know, do you feel like there was some sort of a pain avoidance with you, or was, maybe still is?
1: It's funny because, like, I mean, I wouldn't call it that. I would call it being positive and optimistic and looking on the bright side. But yes, I suppose you could call it pain avoidance.
0: Well, do you see that in other areas of your life? Like when there's something that's negative or not good or difficult that you've historically tried to kind of shift away from it versus embrace the pain and kind of work through it?
1: I do see that, not as much recently. I feel like
0: I would agree with that.
1: I do try to be intentional about feeling all the things and actually working through it rather than avoiding it. But yeah, definitely before, I would say it was more avoidance without me realizing, like with me just covering it up with stock quotes and positivity
0: and Bible verses.
1: Yes. Yeah.
0: You know, and I say that as a believer who knows the power of God's word. But I also think we have to be careful not to tread in the waters of toxic optimism where we're avoiding facing the hard stuff, because the hard stuff is what strengthens us. Like you mentioned, all of us have pain in our past. All of us have stuff, dysfunction and struggles and whatever. Like, we all have conflict, difficult experiences, big T trauma, little T trauma. And when you look back for you, I'm not surprised to see the theme of pain avoidance. Like, let's look on the bright side. How can we make this day better? Like, what can we do to bring some fun into the day? Like, and those are the reasons that joy becomes such a reward. Like, I want to seek that because I don't want to think about this. I don't want to deal with this. I'm going to block this out and I'm going to go to this instead. And it's that same mindset with your body. I'm going to block this out, even though it's like staring you in the face that something's unhealthy here. I'm going to block that out and seek the good stuff instead. But it sounds like that day in Disney, like the pain just kind of hit you on every level, emotional pain that you were missing out with your nephew, mental pain that you didn't have the stamina to do what you wanted to do, actual physical pain. But maybe it's that pain that allowed you to really shift. Maybe the avoidance of pain is what kept you stuck in those patterns for so long because it wasn't as painful as it needed to be for you to do something a little bit different.
1: Yeah, I absolutely think that's true. And I will say, with how much I didn't have negative self-talk, that, like, so much to the point where I remember that day at Disneyland, like driving back to where we were staying that night, I think that was the first time that I ever, like, I was like, you are so stupid for thinking that you could do that. And I'm not saying that's the key. I'm not saying the key is.
0: I agree with you. That's not what we're saying.
1: No, but
0: it's just a reflection that for the first time you were hit with pain.
1: Yes. Yeah.
0: For the first time.
1: And that it was no longer possible to ignore. Like, that's why I was like, you were like, I just felt so stupid for thinking that I could like get away with a day at Disneyland with all of this walking and activity. Then so that it was just like, I can't ignore this anymore. Like, it is no longer an option.
0: We were made to connect, but our technology-saturated and social media-connected world has actually isolated us and inhibited our ability to engage in healthy, meaningful, real-life interactions. But there's a skill set that can help you own your role and make the most of every encounter. 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So that day at Disneyland, do you feel like after that, did you allow yourself to start feeling the pain and discomfort of your struggle, your lack of health, or did you then try to block it out some more for a little bit longer?
1: Maybe somewhere in the middle. I don't think that I tried to avoid it, but I did very actively work on the mindset piece of it all. So there's a lot of self-talk of not being positive for the sake of being positive, but like, this is hard. And so, but this is gonna like give me a reward in the future. And so there was a lot of that, but I'm sure it was a process of a little bit still struggling with that. And then trying to see everything for what it is and really confront everything.
0: And, you know, fast forward to today, I would say today you are the most pain tolerant that you have ever been to date with emotional things, mental things, and physical things, because it's painful to work out. It's painful to go through relationship things. It's painful to process and do the mental health work, but that pain leads to long-term healing and stability, just like the pain of the gym. You know, there's good pain. There's pain that reminds you that you're strengthening, you're getting to the next level, and not just covering up the pain, but pushing through the pain so that you can be stronger, healthier, more whole. And I would definitely say that you're at a place that you're much more pain tolerant than ever before. Would you agree with that?
1: Yes. Yeah, I would. And I think that it just takes the realization that the pain is coming either way. It's just a matter of if you are delaying it or if you are in control of confronting it and processing it. And I would rather do that.
0: Yeah. Yeah. The journey of healing is hard, but it's so much harder to live unhealed.
1: Yeah.
0: It's so much harder. It's such a bigger burden. Like, if we could imagine you today still carrying the extra weight. And when I see somebody like you who's gone through a weight loss journey, a healing journey, There's something really symbolic about shedding the pounds, but also shedding the pain, shedding the trauma, shedding the dysfunctional mindset, shedding the unhealthy relationships. Like, there's so much that you let go of along the journey of healing that's so much bigger than the weight. Would you agree with that?
1: Absolutely. But I do think that was an intentional choice on my part. Like, I don't think that's a given. I don't think you lose weight and you get healthier in all these other areas. Like, I think you have to intentionally approach each area of health. And if you do that, then I do think that nurturing one area of health, whether it's your physical, emotional, mental, spiritual, relational health, nurturing one area can help them all, the same that neglecting one area can hurt them all.
0: Yeah.
1: And once I realized that, that just made a really big impact for me, because I spent a lot of time pretending that I was healthy in every area except for my physical health. Like, I read these books and I journal and I do this self-reflection, and I thought, like, yeah, sure, I'm struggling with my physical health, but at least I'm healthy emotionally and mentally. And then it wasn't until I really intentionally confronted my physical health that I realized, oh, there's some more to work on here too. And I mean, there will be more to work on in every area of health forever. But I think just the reflection of that, of realizing they are all tied together, and that should be a comforting thing though, and an uplifting thing. Like, because we do, having them all working together is absolutely positively going to impact our daily life and our future.
0: Yeah. So let's talk some practical things, like where you are today and what on earth have you been doing? I know, you know, practically you've been in counseling, you've worked on your health in many different areas, but what are some practical things that you have been doing to not seek food for your highest joy and comfort?
1: I mean, I guess it's what everyone would expect you to say, which is like that you have to find other things that bring you that joy and comfort. And that doesn't mean, like I said earlier, like I do still get joy from food, but it's not my primary source of joy. It's not my only source of joy. I get so much joy from spending time with friends, spending time with my nephews, from physical activity, which I never thought, not all physical activity. I don't like strength training. I do it because it's good for me, not because I like it. But like hiking, I actually remember, so when I shared my first post online, like when I was like, okay, I'm making an account about this, it was terrifying because I spent my whole life pretending like it didn't exist. And now I was specifically bringing attention to the one area of my life that I avoided, that was the most vulnerable part of me. And it was terrifying. And normally I would have gone and like picked up my favorite meal somewhere, and just like, that's how I would have processed like putting that out there. And that day I went on the longest hike that I had ever been on. That's how I processed it. Like I sent the post, and then I was like, all right, I'm not checking it for hours. And I just went out and hiked. And it wasn't like, that wasn't like a form of punishment. I wasn't like, oh, you have to do that. Like, that's what I wanted to do. That I was like, this is going to be the best way to process this and to just like experience the feeling of it. And I never thought that would be me. Like I, when I started this health journey, I was like, I'm going to have to suffer through exercise for the rest of my life. And I just came to terms with that. Like, I was like, that's just what I'm going to have to do. Some people like exercise and I don't. And I'm just going to have to suffer through it because it's good for me. But the more I explored different types of activity and movement, I found quite a few, like hiking. I love taking walks, like just like long walks, pickleball, swimming. Like I found so many things that I actually want to do and enjoy doing. And I think people need to keep, if you haven't found a movement that you enjoy, then I would just encourage someone to keep trying more things until they find something. And it might still, like, I didn't like walking at the beginning. I didn't like walking around with my almost 400 pound body. It was hard and it was difficult. And I ended up feeling in pain after, but the more you do it, the easier it will get. And then you will grow an appreciation for it. And not only that, but you feel proud of yourself.
0: Yeah.
1: And the feeling that you can only get from doing something that's difficult and doing something that's hard. And that is the feeling, like that's the feeling that has brought me the confidence that I have now. Like I am so much more confident now. And it's not because I've lost 200 pounds. It's not because I'm in a smaller body. Like, of course that does play a part in it. Like I'm not totally naive to that, but I think that confidence comes from what you live like more than what you look like. And yeah. When you walk around knowing I'm taking care of myself physically, mentally, emotionally, spiritually, like that's a confidence that can't be faked. And that feeling of just like being proud of how you show up for yourself is just, yeah, it's one of the best feelings.
0: It's amazing, even that story of your first post and dealing with the pain of this is hard. I'm putting myself out there. I'm facing the problem. And then afterwards, responding with consistency rather than comfort. Like you usually do the comfort thing. And now you're like, nope, I'm going to just be consistent on this health journey. I'm going to go for a hike, even though that might be uncomfortable. But it's the consistent thing. It's the right thing. It's the healthy thing. I'm going to lean into consistency, not comfort. And man, if we could apply that to different parts of our life, being consistent in how we show up in relationships, being consistent in how we deal with our stress, being consistent in how we rest and recover. I mean, if we could apply that rather than what's the most comfortable thing to do in this moment, how do I remain consistent to my health journey, not just seek out comfort whenever I'm feeling a little bit of pain, a little bit of struggle? And I think that's the key, you know, that is like the conceptualization of the shift that happened in you, that you no longer ran to the most comfortable thing.
1: Yeah, I do think consistency is key. And something that has helped me is making decisions, being future minded as much as possible. Because it's so easy to be like, oh, this is going to make me feel the best right now. But what will future me be thankful that I chose?
0: Yeah.
1: And then that will always leave you, that choice will always leave you feeling proud. And I'm not great. I don't do that all the time. I do better at that when it comes to food and activity, still working on that in other areas of my life. But I just think that reminder can make such a big difference because I think everyone like has a vision for their future, has goals and dreams and things that they want in their life. And when you realize, wow, the choices I am making today are bringing me nowhere closer to that, maybe only bringing me farther from that, that mental shift of like the choices I make today are going to impact whether or not I reach that vision for my future. I think that is very helpful.
0: So how would you say you feel about your body these days?
1: I feel really good. I've been going through the process of getting my loose skin removed from my weight loss this year. And so I will say I'm feeling more comfortable and confident in my body than I ever have before. With that said, it takes time to shift how you view yourself in that way. I'm still not, like, I will still describe myself as being bigger, and I still think I am. Like, I am. I'm 5'6". I'm 182, 185 pounds, depending on the day or the time of the month. I wouldn't describe myself as thin or skinny. It doesn't matter. Like, the specific words don't matter. I still feel like I'm thicker. And I'll use words like that sometimes and people will be like, no, you're seeing it wrong. Or like, I'll go somewhere and look around the room and I'm like, I'm the biggest one here. Like, I still struggle with that mindset because that's what I did before. Every room I went into, I looked around and I was like, I'm the biggest one here. Everyone knows that I'm the biggest one here. And I still do that. Like, I went into a gym and I looked around and I was like, I'm the biggest one in this gym. And I said that to my friend who was there with me. And she was like, Leah, what are you talking about? No, you are not. And I was like, no, but I literally am. Like, I'm not saying that I'm like noticeably, like, it's just, there's still so many things that are a struggle. Like, even with, I feel like I see myself as I am a lot, most of the time, but then my mind does play tricks on me still. And so I just have to keep reminding myself, what I've said from the beginning is it's not about chasing a smaller body. It's about living a bigger life. And I truly mean that.
0: Like shedding the weight took time, shedding the mental weight takes time too. And I think that's what people don't fully understand. It's like people believe mindset shifts should happen in an instant just because you know the right thing to do. But that's not how it works with any other part of our body. We know the right thing to do with eating. We know the right thing to do. That doesn't mean instantly overnight we are exactly what we want to be physically. And it's the same thing with the mental journey. It takes time to identify things and time for things to come up to the surface. And then you deal with one layer and then you invite another layer to come up for you to deal with. So the beauty of this journey, and I think some might not call this beauty, but I think it's beautiful, is the fact that God is always inviting us to the next layer of healing, the next layer and the next layer and the next layer. And he's trusting us with the journey of healing, even when it's hard, to lean into consistency, not comfort, because we are becoming the person that God intended for us to be. We're becoming healthy and healed and whole along the way. And like you said, we're living a fuller life because of it. And I've definitely seen that for you, like 100,000%. You're living a fuller life in so many ways. And as you're still working on your body, you're still working on your mental health. You're still working on your emotional health. Like it's an unending journey, but the healthier you are, the fuller your life is as well. So it's exciting. I'm excited to see what God has for you. Thank you, Leah, for sharing your story and for inviting me along on your journey, and also through this, inviting so many others along on the healing journey as well.
1: Thank you so much for having me. I really enjoyed this.
0: If you want to go deeper with getting healthy and making healthy relationships, go do a deep dive. Check out DeborahFaleta.com. I'm Deborah Faleta, and it was so great being together again today. And I can't wait to talk with you next week. See you then.
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11: Hockey's like the beginning thing. There's a number of things that go on in these communities where you just start relationships. And hockey's one of the things that does that. And then eventually you can have people that live there. So through Oconto, which is the organization that I was with for like 25 years, that's what we did. We had missionaries that lived there. And then you invite them down. So they come, you would invite people to come into the Twin Cities.
6: Paul's guest today is Dave Boydell, who is, in Paul's word, a Renaissance missionary. 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
14: 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He was a golden boy.
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16: Extreme domestic violence, multiple rapes.
17: Hey, it's good to have you with us here on Life Support. We love telling stories, and we talk about Jesus, redemption, and really meet interesting people, and that's what we're going to do again today. I hope you will be encouraged. Dave Boydell is my guest. He is a man who does a lot of ministry, and I think really unusual and interesting ministry. So thanks a lot for being here, Dave. Appreciate it.
11: Yep.
17: Tell me a little bit about... you said I have four main areas of ministry. Tell me about that.
11: Ice hockey. I've been doing hockey ministry a long time, since 1980. And music. I'm a musician. So that's a great tool, by the way. You can go a lot of places and do a lot of things. And native people, native Canadians mostly. And I've been doing that since 1980. And then incarceration / recovery. And then I can use actually all that and, you know, they blend together.
17: Yeah.
11: Yeah.
17: So the obvious question is, how did you get involved with all of this stuff?
11: I got saved.
17: Tell me about that.
11: I got saved mid-20s. I was in my mid-20s, and I don't know how long you want me to spend on that, but I just see if I can do something short here. Just came to the spot where all my troubles, and I believe God showed me that people couldn't help me with my troubles. And I believe God showed me that God, only God could help me with my troubles. And so I reached out and asked God to help me. And I thought I had a responsibility. If I was going to do that, I needed to read the Bible. And I'm not going to church, by the way. And you can't make me go to church. And I didn't. But I read the Bible. And that was the beginning and the key. And just great. And God just saved me through that. I just got changed in my mid-20s. And it continues on today. How great it is.
17: So of these four areas, which was first for you?
11: Well, I was playing music already, but in 1980 I did my first mission outreach trip to an Indian reservation. So I would say I was already playing hockey. Well, I could do that. Let's say this. So I was playing hockey in my 70s and my mid 20s, and then I go get saved, and I'm the only Christian that I know that is a hockey player. But as I'm starting to get enlightened by God with truth, he was showing me that my hockey was an idol or too important. And he called me to give up playing. And I didn't want to give up playing. I really loved playing. But it was tough and it was nasty. And I'm getting changed by God, and I got no Christian connection with any of these guys, and the Lord told me to give it up, so I did. And then, so this would be like when I'm late 20s, 26, 27, 28 years old, in the late 70s, and I put my equipment away, and I really like my equipment, still like my equipment, like putting it on and all that stuff. And I just put it away and I didn't play for about 3 years. And I think this is an important part, because I had to surrender that before the Lord could open up what he had for me. And then I hear about a missionary that was looking for Christian men that were hockey players to go to an Indian reservation in Northern Canada. And like, I'm ready to go right away. Mm-hmm. And that would be 79 when I heard about that. And I went, and there were seven of us that went to a native community in northwestern Ontario, Canada, above Lake Superior. And this man, this missionary, his name was Mark Patton, and he was the director of Oconto, which is a ministry that's still going today. They're in Grand Marais and or outside of Grand Marais in the Boundary Waters. And so God gave that hockey back to me with a ministry. But first, I had to get to the spot where I was going to surrender it. And out of that came a hockey ministry that's still going today. I've been to that community. I went 40 years in a row to Fort. It's called Fort Hope. And in fact, I'll be there in July. What's this? June.
17: Right.
11: Right. It's June. So I'm going next month. I'll be going back. I went 40 years in a row, continue to do that. So it's a long story on that. But that's how it got going. And then I started a hockey ministry here in Minneapolis, St. Paul area, out of doing those trips. And we took, eventually we took adult men, Christian men, to this reservation for hockey tournaments against the men. And we actually did through the, it expanded, and we did like seven Native communities up there, but mostly Fort Hope. And I played a lot of tournaments against the guys, checking tournaments against Native guys, outdoor arenas in Northern Canada in the 80s and in the 90s.
17: So how does the incarceration recovery part fit in?
11: With that, really not at all, other than we all got something we're struggling with and addictions, and the Native people, very much so. Their struggles are many. And so it for me, it didn't start with that. It started in the Twin Cities. That would come mostly through music. So I'm developing music too and learning how to play. And in the early 90s is really when things exploded for me music-wise, where I had opportunities. And that was with another ministry called Overcomers Ministries. That's still going. In fact, I leave tomorrow for a Native family camp in northern Minnesota by Bemidji or Red Lake. It's Overcomers Ministries Native family camp, and I'll be leading the music. But the Overcomers did a lot in the Twin Cities on Franklin Avenue in the late 80s and the 90s, and I got connected in with them through the director, Gordon Thayer, and Native man from Wisconsin. And he just gave me a spot to play music. And that has a lot to do with incarceration and with recovery. And then one more thing is he connected me up with Metro Hope Ministries, Metro Hope, which is on Cedar and 38th, 28th, Cedar and 28th in Minneapolis. It's a wonderful recovery program. And that started the addiction and recovery ministry part, mostly music. I've done a bunch of mentoring, though, mentoring guys too.
17: Wow, yeah. You've done a lot of stuff. And that all started when you were willing to surrender hockey.
11: Yeah, and the rest.
17: Yeah. But don't you think that the Christian walk is all about surrender?
11: Yeah.
17: Surrender, surrender. Like God's always calling us, lay that down, lay that down, lay that down.
11: Yeah. Yeah. Very, yeah. It continues on, really.
17: And it's always a little bit scary to lay things down, but then you realize that God many times has something better planned, or you become a healthier person, or whatever the case may be.
11: Well, you should get better at it. I think I get better at it. 40-some, I don't know how long I've been saved, 73, what's that? Anyway, maybe it's 50-something, but
17: you're getting close to 50.
11: I get better at, at knowing that when I surrender something, that God's promises to just be with me. I've seen the results of that enough that I should know, but there's still that in there that sometimes you don't want to. Whatever, I'm still a work in progress.
17: Oh, yeah. Well, we all are. My guest is Dave Boydell. He's a Renaissance man when it comes to missions. He's got all kinds of things going on. I really want to focus on the Native people for a bit because I mentioned to you I lived in British Columbia. The church I pastored there was about a mile from a reservation in Tawasin, British Columbia.
11: Yeah.
17: And there's a real dynamic up there that Americans don't quite understand because of residential schools and
11: very much.
17: So as you get to know these people, and you've obviously earned their trust over these years, what's the biggest barrier for them when it comes to the gospel, when you're sharing the gospel with them, or when the gospel becomes available to them? Is it just like you and me? Like, I don't understand who God is? Or are there other issues that come into play?
11: A lot of that. I would say trauma, or the struggles of their pain, and That would say would be the biggest thing.
2: Mm-hmm.
11: Wounds, hurts, abandonment. The residential school thing. So you probably know quite more about that. It really was trying to think of the word, but devastating.
17: Devastating is a really good word for it.
11: All right,
17: and it created a chasm between them and normal society because they don't trust white people very much because of that.
11: Yeah, right. And what happened to them? They're like abandoned or disconnected from their parents. They lost the understanding ability to go about parenting. I think the other thing is their older culture or the way that they did things, if I'd say that better rather than the word culture, just doesn't go these days. And so the transfer, the change from that has been a difficult thing. But I just say their wounds.
2: Mm-hmm.
11: Their wounds more than anything. But right when we go in, or when still, but especially at the beginning, one, we were Christians, and two, we were white.
17: Yeah. Strike one, strike two.
11: you go in humbly, you go in willing, you go in soft, you go in as you make friends. We lived with them in their homes. They still do. They never had a white person in their house, or they never had white people come to their community for anything other than like administrative things or legal things. And but continuing to go back is a big deal with Native people, but I think with others too.
2: Mm-hmm.
11: And when you go back, things change. And that's a big deal to them.
2: Mm-hmm.
11: So you know you've been up there. There are the Native communities up in northern Canada. There's a lot of them.
17: Yep.
11: All the way across.
17: Yep.
11: Yeah.
17: Yeah, it's a huge part of the population.
11: Isolation, I think, is another thing. It's better now with the digital world.
2: Mm-hmm.
11: But like I went and started in 1980. I mean, they had two TV channels, and the telephone would bounce off the satellite with a hesitation in there, and
2: mm-hmm.
11: And they didn't get off the reservation hardly at all. Most of the places that I have gone to, including Fort Hope, is a fly-in. You can't. There's no roads. You can paddle in.
2: Mm-hmm.
11: Don't. Maybe you've seen ice road truckers.
17: Yeah.
11: Okay. I say that because everybody's seen that. Mm-hmm. Well, they've been up there. They usually are out west more. I'm like north of Lake Superior, and they've been up there. And so now there are ice roads going into these communities, and that along with they've gotten some reimbursement for the issues that happened to them during residential schools, and then the information communication now is better, that they've got more health there, I guess, if mm-hmm. I could say it that way.
17: Yeah.
11: Because back then they were, like when we first went, it was shacks. They still are a lot of shacks, but outhouses, and you had to haul water. So you got to go down to the lake and break through somehow, and it's 40 below, by the way, and haul water back up, and they had snowmobiles. Before that, they had dog sleds.
17: Wow.
11: But I wasn't up there then. I was with the snowmobiles and slop buckets under the sinks where and you got to heat water, and the kids would take like three baths a winter. You know, and use the same water over again. No showers and no indoor plumbing.
14: 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And also, if you're looking for a YouTube version of this program, log on to fivestonemedia.com. And now back to Paul and Dave.
11: Like when we first went, I mean, it was shacks. They still are a lot of shacks, but outhouses, and you had to haul water. So you got to go down to the lake and break through somehow. And it's 40 below, by the way, and haul water back up. And they had snowmobiles. Before that, they had dog sleds.
18: Wow.
11: And but I wasn't up there then. I was with the snowmobiles and slop buckets under the sinks, where and you got to heat water. And the kids would take like three baths a winter, you know, and use the same water over again. No showers and no indoor plumbing. That's where I started until that's like 1980 until like I don't know the mid 90s or something.
18: Right.
11: I started
18: right.
11: getting going, but
17: it was your perseverance, it was your repeated trips back that began to show them that you were serious, you loved them, you were part of, you wanted to be part of who they are. It was that consistency,
11: very much so. Yeah. And the hockey is the kind of the relationship thing.
17: Right. Yeah.
11: It's like come out of church, come out of the rink.
17: Yeah.
11: And in Canada, hockey's got this different dynamic, and
17: it's everything.
11: Everybody plays, and all the native guys, all the native people play. Kids play; they're really good. They skate on the ice. They skate on the roads. We would in the early years. There's no locker rooms. It's just an outdoor rink, and you put your stuff on in the house.
17: Right,
11: and then you walk down to the rink. Or maybe you get a ride on the back of a snowmobile, and then you play your game and pray your toes and nose don't freeze and get out of there. But the hockey was with us. The hockey's like the beginning thing. There's a number of things that go on in these communities where you just start relationships, and hockey's one of the things that does that. And then eventually you can have people that live there. So through Oconto, which is the organization that I was with for like 25 years, that's what we did. We had missionaries that lived there. And then you invite them down. So they come, you would invite people to come into the Twin Cities. And so I've done all of that for all these years. I've done hockey schools for Native kids now for 30 years.
17: Wow.
11: Where they come down here.
17: But God used your natural love for hockey.
11: Yeah.
17: So, I mean, that's a good lesson for everyone that thinks missionaries are some separate entity. Like, we're all on mission. We're all sent to spread the gospel and make disciples. And God will use our natural talents, the things we enjoy doing. You don't have to go find some weird thing. Just find what God wants you to do and the thing that you're doing right now.
11: Yeah. Hockey stick. A staff.
17: Yeah.
11: All right. I've likened my hockey stick to Moses' staff, and God took that staff that Moses had, and the number of the things that God did were God had Moses touch the water, this and that, and for me and for us, it's a stick. One more thing is that I think when God calls you to people, there's a love that God has for those people, and He puts that in us. And about my third year up north, I first went in 1980 to this place called Fort Hope, and I went because it's exciting, it's fun, it's doing something for God, it's hockey, it's being with the brothers in Christ, and this and that and this and that. It's still that way, but the third year, I'm walking down a road up there. And I'm crying. It's like, I didn't kind of know why. And I asked God, and He said He was putting His love in me for the people. And that's been the call and the motivation ever since. And it still is. I just love being around them and being with them and all of that kind of stuff. And I think that's one of the, it doesn't necessarily need to happen. I think it does, but it's like, that's one of the things you can kind of see. Let's put it this way, what your gifts are and whatever they are, whatever the Lord has, you know, just use it, mm-hmm. and then a love for the people that the Lord, and it isn't really our love,
17: right?
11: This it's a Holy Ghost, God-given love that God puts in us,
17: yeah,
11: for where He sends us.
17: It's really good, you know, when we have a lot of people that do prayer walks around their neighborhood and they're praying for their neighbors and so forth. That would be a great addition to that prayer. Lord, help me to have Your love for them in me. And just think how that would be transformational in people's lives.
11: Yeah. Yeah, I think it's one of the, for me, it's one of the motivations. I've seen fruit and all. You don't necessarily see that. I've just seen super results. But, you know, I'm like 50 years into this stuff. I think you know, one important person, I've had two main mentors. One is Mark Patton. He's the director of Oconto. He's died. The other is Gordon Thayer, the director of Overcomers. He's died. But both those guys are just monstrous mm-hmm. in how God used them to disciple me. Mm-hmm. And especially in the early years, it was this Mark Patton. And he's the missionary, if you're still listening on wherever you're listening. At the beginning, like I'm just a Christian of about 5-6 years or so, and I heard about this missionary that looking for Christian men that are hockey players to go on an Indian reservation. That was Mark Patton, and he was the director of Oconto, and he had gone to Fort Hope, this native community up in northern Canada, and they had almost thrown him off the reservation, like, what are you doing here?
17: Right.
11: Who are you, and why are you here? And he had these young adult youth group people, And he goes, God, why? You know, I know you told me to come here, but now they want to kick me out of here. And God showed him a hockey rink. This was in the summer. But God showed him the boards that mm-hmm. stay up all year round for an outdoor rink. He said, bring some hockey players up here. Mm. So he went back out of Canada with that, went back to Oconto, which is in the Boundary Waters, northern Minnesota. And he got the word down to Minneapolis. And I was one of those. There were seven of us that went on that first trip, including my son, who was 12 at the time. He's 59 now, my son. runs a hockey training business.
17: But you're not getting any older.
11: I'm 78.
17: Well, it's amazing what God has used you to do. And I'm looking forward to having you back. So there's a whole lot of other things I want to dive into. But I think from your story, you know, that what you just mentioned about mentorship, about passing the torch, you know, when you get, as we get older, that's our job, right? Our job is to empower the next generation and pass the torch to them, because that's how the gospel continues to spread. And you've done a great job of spreading the gospel. I really appreciate your story, and I appreciate you stopping by, because I think it meant a lot to a lot of people. I appreciate that.
11: Cool.
17: So if you're listening right now and you don't even know what we're talking about, we talked about the gospel. We've talked about spreading the word of Jesus. Maybe right now you're wondering if you're even a believer, and you got something that is gnawing at you, and you've got a hole in your life, and you think there's got to be something more. You know, the Bible says that Jesus came to save, and that He is the way to be saved. And if you're willing to just repent of your sin, if you're willing to believe that Jesus is the Son of God and surrender your life to Him, then He not only has eternal life waiting for you, but He also has a transformed life waiting for you as well. So think about that. Maybe get on your knees. Give your life to Christ. Call a friend. Tell him you did it. Start a new journey in your life. I'm so glad you're listening today, and I appreciate all of our sponsors that help us in this program. We appreciate Faith Radio. 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
2: God is always watching. He is near, even when it feels as if He's distant. My name is Wyatt. You're listening to listener-supported Faith Radio. If you're not feeling His presence today, just know that He is near. And it says this in Proverbs. If we go to the book of Proverbs, chapter 15, in verse 3, it says this: "The eyes of the Lord are in every place, keeping watch on the evil and the good." It's a great reminder for us in how we're supposed to live our lives. And if we feel like an injustice has been done to us, just know that God has seen it. He is the one that will provide that ultimate justice. It's not ours to give or to do here on this earth. So remind yourself of that. I don't know what you're going through. I don't know how you're living or what you're feeling.

0: believe. Believe in Christ. You don't believe in anything else for your salvation except the Lord Jesus Christ. And you receive Him in your heart and say, Lord Jesus, come in, and He'll come in.
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2: This is Carter Conlon. Mark chapter 9, verses 23 and 24. Jesus said, if you can believe, all things are possible to him that believes. The reply was, Lord, I believe. Help my unbelief. There are moments when you've done everything you know to do and still nothing changes. You pray, you speak, you stand in faith, and yet the situation remains the same. You wonder if even God will move. That's where this father stood, and his cry was at least honest. Lord, I believe as much as I can, but my faith has fallen short. That's where many of us are today. You cannot manufacture more faith than what you've been given. You've come to the end of yourself. But the good news is, the end of yourself is not the end of God. When your strength fails, his power takes over. Bring your weakness honestly before him and let him meet you there. Don't walk away in discouragement. Stay and ask him to do what you cannot. It's time now to pray.
3: 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Only the Father knows. 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

0: Here we go. This is Parenting Today's Teens with Mark Gregston, the founder, executive director of Heartlight Ministries, a residential counseling program for teens. I'm Wayne Shepherd. And Mark, let's talk about single motherhood.
1: Oh, wow. Isn't that different? Yeah. I mean, one of the hardest roles, I think, that a parent can go through is that of a single mom. And I'm not eliminating single dads.
0: Right. We know they're out there.
1: It's just that I get to talk to single moms all the time, and they're frustrated. They're having a tough time. They're at every place that I speak. They come to our Family in Crisis conferences.
0: Do they?
1: That we pay for.
0: Okay.
1: And, you know, I've hope of getting through some of their child's toughest years. And I think there's just no single mom intended for it to be that way. They didn't say, you know what? I would love to raise these kids on my own. I'd love to do it by myself and fulfill two roles. I mean, it's a complicated mess sometimes.
0: Yeah, when you stop and think about it, how do they do it?
1: Well, I think it's hard. I think it is really hard. And at some point, a mom's got to say, you know, I can't do everything. I've got to trust God to do a lot of things in the life of my child. And so we're going to talk about that today, just to give some hope to these single moms that are working their tails off to make things come together for their family. They love God. They love their kids. But I'm not so sure they always love the situation they're in. And so maybe we can help them.
0: You mentioned the Families in Crisis Conference, and that's wonderful that you invite the single moms to attend that as well. There's one coming up soon. You can find out all about it. It takes place at Heartlight here in East Texas. The details are found online at parentingtodaysteens.org. Coming up, Mark will talk with Noel as a part of our program today, and we'll talk about help for single moms and teens. Stay with us. We don't have to tell single moms how hard it is, but help the rest of us understand what they go through.
1: Well, you know, I think there's a part of it that I think that any time going solo is sometimes pretty lonely. So when you're facing trials and difficulties and kids that are having a tough time and they're adjusting to adolescence in sometimes the worst of ways, and a mom, you know, is supposed to be that

0: mother to them, and it's hard for them to be a father to the child at the same time. It's a dual role that makes it very hard, and they're trying to make ends meet and trying to juggle time, and they may not have daycare. I think it's just
1: it's very difficult, layer after layer, and the financial part of it is big too.
0: That's right. I mean, I look at every time I see a single mom, and I'm always thinking, how can I help? How can I help? It's not, oh man, I'm really sorry that they're going through that. Mm-hmm. They should have made better choices. Oh, they shouldn't have got divorced. I don't even go there with it. I go, because no single mom that I know chose to be that way. That's not what they intended. So they get stuck in that role, and now they're trying to make ends meet with their kids. And it's so tough. They work long hours. They have, you know, having different rules for kids at their home than a dad may have. They carry the emotional weight most of the time of having custody of the kids, not all the time. And again, I said, I'm not ignoring the single dads,
1: sure.
0: but I mean, the general rule is a mom gets custody and deals with that. You know, there isn't a cure-all that will remove all the challenges that a single parent faces. But there are some practical steps that I think we can offer some help in.
1: Yeah, and before we get to those steps, there's one more thing, and that's the relationship between, you know, the husband and wife who are no longer together.
0: That's right.
1: And raising kids together, that's a whole other dynamic.
0: I wish it was an amicable relationship, and I wish that everybody would get along, and I wish they were all in the same chapter of dealing with kids. But that's not usually the case. Mm-hmm. There's usually difficulty, and hopefully parents can get beyond the fight between the two of them, or for whatever reason they're not married, they can get beyond that for the sake of the kids to provide a better setting and atmosphere for those kids to grow up, especially during the teen years.
1: Sure.
0: Because kids are very forgiving during those preteen years, but they get to the teen years and they start to see imperfections and they start to understand more and they start to question things. And now mom and dad aren't the perfect people that they once thought that they were. And I think they go through those challenges and they start pushing back against both mom and dad. And it's the kids that get caught in the middle.
1: Of course. Well, let's encourage single parents here today with this conversation, Mark.
0: You know, the first thing I would tell you is this: hold firm to what you believe. You know, if there's different rules that are between you and your ex, you hold on to what you believe to be true. Now, at the same time, I'm going to tell you this, that I think that all parents are too controlling of kids, and we need to be preparing kids to survive in the jungle rather than just raising them in the zoo. And so what that means is that I have to come to a healthy understanding of what the rules and boundaries are going to be for my home, regardless of what dad might be doing on the other side, and stick with the consequences. And this is where it puts a single mom at in a tough spot, because the child will say, then I'll go live with dad. Mm. And usually at some age, they can make that choice. So dad can then be the hero and take that child, and the mom's stuck because she's holding to the rules. Mom, hold to those rules. Even when you get tired and discouraged, don't give up on the boundaries. If your ex-spouse has different rules, even in the direct opposition to you, continue on the course. Do what you know is right, because one day your kids will understand that when they mature a little bit and get beyond and begin to understand more and more the difficult role that you're playing.
1: So hold firm to what you believe, regardless of what happens on the other side of town, so to speak.
0: That's right.
1: Okay?
0: And the second thing would be this: continue to be a parent. Don't be a friend. Mm. Be a parent. It's the best role that you can play. It might be tempting to ease up on your teen and almost develop a brother-sister relationship with them, or a friend-friend relationship. You know what? Those never go well. I mean, the number of times that I've had to tell parents, you need to grow up. You need to establish friendships outside of your family. The best thing that you can do right now is to continue to parent your teen continuously. Mm-hmm. And it means you have a relationship, but it doesn't mean that you have to be a friend. You can have a relationship and be a parent. And this doesn't mean that you won't have fun and dive deeper in your relationships. It just means that you've got to play that role to give some security to your child, that they need to know that you won't budge on some issues and you're going to follow through on consequences, even if they say, then I'll go live with dad. And then what you say is this: that's your choice. I don't want you to do that, but I am not going to allow this to continue in my home.
1: In the long run, they'll respect you.
0: That's right. And if you continue to do that, then maybe it would be best for you to go. But that's your choice. I don't want you to do that. Mm-hmm. But you can do that. Now, I'm not taking the side of a mom. I mean, this program is for moms. I'm not really pushing to say anything negative about dads. But I think what happens is moms feel a little more frail sometimes because they have the emotions to care in a way that is far different than most males do. And I know that's a generalization as well, mm-hmm. but I don't want to be so politically correct that I ignore the feelings that I hear most moms talking to me about.
1: And I would imagine as a single parent, as a single mom, you just, you know, you get lost in the everyday things that happen and your responsibility.
0: Well, I think you do. And I would tell you as a single mom, lighten up a little bit. You can't do everything. Pick five things. You're trying to create sometimes a perfect world for your child because it became imperfect. And so there's a feeling that I've got to provide more for my child and make sure that they have everything and everything's in order. Well, you know what? Not everything needs to be in order. It's okay for there to be some, you know, disheveling or some struggling, sure. but the value of your efforts need to be put into the time that you spend with your child to maintain the relationship. Meaning this, not every bed needs to be made. Not every chore needs to be done every day. The house doesn't need to be cleaned as much as you think.
1: Not in perfect condition.
0: It doesn't because it's an imperfect world. And so time with your kids is more important than them learning about chores, even though I think that's important and they've got to carry their load.
1: Yeah.
0: But it's your time that's important. And then the other part is find a source of input. Find a place that you can have somebody that can encourage you.
1: Someone you can confide in.
0: That's right. Yeah. And refresh with you. Find an individual or group that understands your situation and can give good advice in the process. Find someone, an extended family member, somebody at your church, a neighbor, that to be with your kids during that time so you can go recharge your batteries. This is essential to your healthiness and you being able to make it. And of course, this... take time to pray.
1: Yes.
0: Pray that God's will would be done within your family, then he would continue to guide and direct you for the days that you do have with your kids.
1: In just a moment, Mark will talk with Noelle, who was brought up by a single mom, and there were some issues there. We'll learn Noelle's story in just a moment here in Parenting Today's Teens. Remember, there's an upcoming conference with Mark at Heartlight in East Texas. The Families in Crisis Conference is just ahead, and you'll find all the details at parentingtodaysteens.org.
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0: Noelle, thanks for being a part of the program.
3: You're welcome.
0: Hey, tell me a little bit about yourself first. How did you end up at Heartlight? What was going on?
3: I didn't really listen to my parents very well. Like, it wasn't that I didn't listen all the time. It was just if they told me to do something, sometimes I'd just be like, no, I'm going to do this. Or they'd be like, don't do this. And I'd be like, no, I'm going to do that. Yeah. Or like, I was just disrespectful. Like, I didn't really do what I was supposed to do a lot. And like, I was just kind of stupid sometimes.
0: Where do you think that came from? Do you think that's just the way you were wired, that you just are kind of oppositional? Or do you think it's just that you wanted your own way?
3: I mean, I think a lot of it was like, I just kind of like wanted what I wanted. And like, I mean, it wasn't that I was like necessarily selfish. It was just, I didn't really always like think through things before I did them sometimes. Like it was, I just kind of did things. And
0: like what?
3: If my parents, even like little things, like chores or something, my parents would be like, do this chore. And I was like, no, I don't feel like it. Or I'd be like, I'll do it later. And they're like, no, do it now. And I'm like, no. One time my mom left the house and she was like, don't leave the house. I was like, okay. Then I left. Like,
0: so like, well, was it trying to prove something to them or you just wanted them to know, hey, I know how to take care of myself?
3: I mean, Kinda, I feel like, because it was like sometimes I felt like it wasn't that my parents were super strict, but sometimes they were. I felt like it was like kind of like there were too many rules because like people I knew didn't really have that many rules, and I was like, I don't want rules. So I would just kind of like, okay, well, if my friends are doing this, like I can do this too.
0: Yeah.
3: I did have like some problems with my dad. So like, I think that that caused me to like the hurts and stuff from that, I think caused me to be more hard to deal with.
0: Did you become more independent?
3: Yeah, I feel like in a way, because like while he was still living in the house, like I would just disrespect him a lot and like do things to like almost like on purpose kind of. I feel like just because of like everything he did, I was just kind of like, well, I'm going to do this now.
0: So mom and dad got a divorce?
3: Yeah, my parents are divorced.
0: Yeah, and so do you think that affected you a lot, that kind of turned you inward?
3: No. Well, I think it affected me because like it changed things. Like while I've been here, like we've had to move houses and stuff. So it changed stuff like that. I wasn't like super upset about the divorce because like I didn't particularly like want to live with my dad because like we've just like had a lot of problems, and like I was just kind of like happier like with my mom and my brothers like when he wasn't there. So like it wasn't like I was upset they got a divorce, like that he wasn't in the house anymore because he hadn't been in the house for a while anyway. It was just more like it just changed like the dynamic, and like it changed like the way my life was kind of. So it did affect me.
0: So what age were you when he left?
3: I mean, he didn't necessarily like leave. My mom, like, because they got like a separation kind of, and like my mom was like, okay, like you're gonna leave the house.
0: Yeah.
3: And so like that was the first time it happened. I was 11, and then that lasted for a few months. He came back. They were gonna try to work things out, and then they just ended up not being able to work things out. So when I was like 12, maybe beginning when I was 13, he left again. Like when my mom like told him like she wanted a separation,
0: yeah,
3: and then like he left, and then they just ended up like getting a divorce after that, and I kind of knew that was going to happen.
0: Well, here's what I wonder. You know, I wonder if you say that you turned inward and it was kind of like, okay, I've got to take care of myself. I'm going to do what I want to do. That comes from somewhere. Maybe you weren't provided for in a way and you had to turn inward. You know, it's kind of like if I don't have a relationship with somebody, then I'll take care of my relationship needs somewhere else. Do you think that was happening with you?
3: Yeah, I think that's kind of what happened, because I didn't really like, it wasn't that after everything that happened to my dad, I didn't want to talk to him. So like I wouldn't talk to him. Like before I came here, there was like a few months at a time, like I didn't talk to him. And I think it was like, it wasn't that he didn't try. It was, I didn't want to have a relationship with him. So it was like, since I didn't have a father figure that I considered like a father figure, like I just kind of like, I don't really have a dad in my opinion. So like my mom's a really good parent. Like it's always been good with my mom, except whenever I was being disrespectful. But I think in a way I might've taken out some of the stuff with my dad on my mom, even though she didn't deserve it. Like I might've been disrespectful to her because of like stuff with my dad, because he wasn't there for me to like take it out on him.
0: Well, you know, there isn't a person out there that wouldn't tell you that divorce is terrible. I think it's just tough because it affects kids, you know, in some way. So if you had to describe yourself, you know, before you came to Heartlight, what words would you use to describe yourself?
3: I know I've always like had a good heart. So like, I think I'm like a nice person, but it's like, I wasn't showing it a lot. Like I kind of was just like closing myself off. I didn't really trust people. I have trust issues. So like, I would just kind of like close myself off. I think on the surface, it looked like I'm untrusting and wasn't maybe like the nicest person, but like I really am. It's just, I had like been hurt so much. I was just kind of closing myself off like from a lot of people.
0: Do you think you get misread a lot of times?
3: Yeah, definitely. Like a lot of times people like think something about me, and then like, it's really not how I am. It's just the way I like am perceived, or the way like I act because of other things, like to protect myself or like to.
0: Yeah.
3: Yeah.
0: So do you feel like people don't get the full story about you?
3: Yeah, because it's not just, like sometimes I feel like people don't ask for it. They just make assumptions, but it's also sometimes I don't give the full story because I don't trust people. So I just am like, well, if that's what you think, then.
0: Well, I mean, and it's kind of interesting because it isolates you more, but it keeps you from the relationships that I think that you really long to have.
3: Yeah, and that's true, because like before I came here, like I definitely had friends and stuff, and like I had a boyfriend, like I had friends, but it was just, I would isolate myself sometimes from the people that cared about me like the most. Not isolate myself, but I would just kind of like block them out sometimes, or like be rude to them, whatever. Like I think because I was like so like hurt, but I just didn't really want to deal with it. So I was just kind of like, well, I'm just going to talk to people that don't really like know as much about me, like if that makes sense.
0: So what would other people, what words would they use to describe you?
3: I mean, I think they would say, I think a lot of people knew, like even if I didn't tell them, that like I was hurt, like I had had like a lot of things like had happened in my life, didn't really have like a father figure, but like I feel like they would probably say like I am like nice, but like I feel like some people like would say they don't think I'm like very nice. Like a lot of people would be like, oh well, like you're this, or I feel like you're that, and I would just, I know that's not how I am, but it's just like sometimes I came across that way.
0: How was middle school for you?
3: It wasn't horrible. Like it was pretty good overall. I mean, I feel like it could have been better, like maybe not necessarily come to Heartlight earlier, just like had I like had more help with like certain things. Cause like,
0: yeah.
3: I just maybe wasn't like the, I mean, I definitely wasn't the best I could be in a lot of ways. So, I mean.
0: I think middle school is tough on everybody. You know, I think it's a tough couple of years on most people. And so, especially if your family's going through a divorce and all that, then it kind of compounds it just a little bit.
3: Yeah, I think I was like going through a lot of stuff a lot of people didn't really know about necessarily, like at my school, or just like people I knew didn't really know about it. So like they thought maybe I was just acting like however I was acting just because, but like I really was going through a lot. I just didn't really tell people. So
0: did you feel like you were missed most of the time? That people were just missing your heart?
3: Yeah.
0: Wow. If you wouldn't have come to Heartlight, where do you think you would be?
3: I know like there's a lot of people who are like, well, if I didn't come to Heartlight, like I don't think I'd be alive. I don't feel like that, like, cause I wasn't really doing anything that would have been like that. But I feel like I just would have been in a similar place I was before, like, but not, it was not a good place. I feel like I would have been like still like not have like the best relationships like with my family, like still just doing things like that I shouldn't have been doing, or, like just not like realizing kind of what I was doing, like still not treating like my family as good as I could be, still not like dealing with things that I like would help me a lot to deal with, because I've dealt with a lot of stuff here. So like had I not done that, I think I would have just been still pretty hurt, and like things probably would have gone downhill more, like just with everything.
0: And how old are you?
3: I'm 14.
0: You see, and that's the neat thing is that look at the years ahead of you, how much time you're going to have, you know, before you get married, before you go to college, before you do all those things. I go, you know, there's a lot of people that are here that are 17, 18 years old. And I mean, life's going to hit them in the face pretty quick. And so you've kind of jumped out of a lot of this mess early. So that's a good thing.
3: I was like really upset coming here just because like, I mean, I was kind of shocked.
0: Yeah.
3: But like I did realize it definitely has helped me. And like, I feel like it's good that I have dealt with a lot of things I've dealt with. So that way, whenever I do go home, like I can have better relationships. I can actually like be the best person I can be and like be myself more and like actually show my heart. And I don't know, just like I think things will be better when
0: cool.
3: I go home.
0: Cool. Yeah. Hey, Noelle, thanks for being a part of the program.
3: You're welcome.
1: Mark, I'm so thankful you chose this topic today. I'm sure it's been of great encouragement already to single moms, especially out there. How about some advice on how to connect with your teen if you're a single parent?
0: You know what? I would tell everybody that any way you can. I mean, any way you can.
1: All of the above.
0: Without violating your beliefs and without violating those standards and morals and principles that you've set for yourself, do whatever you can. The connection that you have with your child is the most important thing. It's not the amount of money you make. It's not whether you go on great vacations. It's not those things. It's the small things that make all the difference in the world. You know, in that regular time of spending with, you know, a child and just saying, let's go spend some time together and just learn to talk. More than anything else. Those are the things that kids remember.
1: Well, that's true if you're a single parent or not.
0: Yeah. You know, all my grandkids, they're not walking around with Mickey's ears on and, you know, and wearing Mickey Mouse shirts, and nothing against Disney World or Disneyland. I love those places, but they remember the time that we spent together. They don't remember those things or care about those things because they grow out of them. And so just like your child will grow out of a lot of things. So communicate love and value to your teen every chance you get in any way that you can. And this could be a verbal, you know, I love you. It can be, I'm proud of you, or nonverbal signals as well. Here's another thing that I would do. If I was a single mom, I would have a movie night at my home, and everybody gets to pick a movie that you get to sit and watch, and whether it's popcorn or cheese nachos or something else that's really bad for you, make it and sit around and laugh and watch a movie together. Build some traditions within your family that they can remember the time that you spent together. That becomes so important.
1: All right. And we've talked about this over and over again, but parents of all stripes need just to listen to teens.
0: That's right. That's right. You know, you ask questions and listen to their answers. You know what? There's plenty of time for you to share about your life. And usually a husband and wife talk back and forth about each other's life. Well, if you don't have somebody to listen to you, that's where you need to go get some help somewhere else and talk to other people. Don't use your child as just a, you know, if you will, a receiver of all your comments all the time. During their teen years, you're there to listen to them. They're not there to listen to you. And so spend time listening to them. And I tell people this all the time. One of the beautiful things that I like about what we do at Heartlight is that we have family and crisis conferences throughout the year. single moms can come free to that. Mm. I mean, we have a group of people that have paid for them to participate, and you can come and learn how to build boundaries and have consequences and learn how to engage differently and learn what you're doing right and continue to do that. Learn what you're doing wrong and stop doing those things, but come back home with a new and refreshed look of what it is to be a single mom to teens today. And we invite you to do that. So get a hold of our office. Okay. We'd love to invite you to that.
1: All right. Let me tell you how to do that. You can call our toll-free number, 866-700-FAMILY, 866-700-3264. It's called the Families in Crisis Conference, and more information is also at our website, parentingtodaysteens.org. And I'm so thankful for those generous families who are making it possible for single parents, single moms especially, to come and take advantage of this. So check it out, the Families in Crisis Conference at parentingtodaysteens.org. Well, Mark, again, thanks for bringing this up today, but do you have a final challenge for listeners?
0: Hey, for all you single moms, hey, hold on. I'm convinced that if you continue to do what is right, that your relationship with your teen will hold up as your teen ages and further understands the difficult position that you've been in. As Scripture says, don't grow weary in doing good, for in due time you'll reap if you surely sow. And don't try to be a dad, but keep being that caring mom who learns to establish some good boundaries and follows through on consequences. Don't let your occasional need to be tough blur the tenderness of the relationship that you have with your kids. Be the mom God created you to be, and allow the losses of your child's life to be filled by God, who is close to the brokenhearted.
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8: Hi, I'm Johnny Erickson Tata, and the other day while driving to work, I felt so demoralized. The day had hardly begun, and I was in such pain. But God brought the best scripture to mind. Psalm 119, verse 50, where it says, "This is my comfort in my affliction, that your promises renew my life." So guess what? Right then, in the back of the van, I started to out loud recount as many of God's promises I could recall. All the way to work, I said out loud, "Lord, you are my ever-present help in trouble. You promise your grace will sustain. You promise to be my high fortress and the rock in which I can hide. You promise never to leave me or forsake me." Oh my goodness, by the time I arrived at Johnny and Friends, my pain was not making me anxious. In fact, I had amazing peace. So are you struggling today? Then hold on to Psalm 119 and recount the promises of God to yourself. And then just watch Him renew your life.
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10: Proclamation was true, but it had to travel. Hey everyone, I'm Than Bennett. Welcome into The Equipped. I am so excited to be with you again this week. In just a moment, we're going to turn our attention to three headline stories, including the British Prime Minister resigns, a B-52 bomber crashes, and a deal to make a deal. Those will be the headline stories that we will discuss in just a moment. And of course, as we always do, we will land on something that is beautiful at the end of the broadcast. If you want to get a sneak preview of that segment, you can visit theequippednewsletter.com, scroll all the way to the bottom of this week's edition, and you will see a beautiful image that will accompany the beautiful segment of the broadcast at the end of our time. And as we always do, we will begin by standing on truth, eternal truth with a capital T. And if all of this is new to you, then you must be new to this broadcast, and we are very glad to have you aboard this week. This is what we do each week. We are a gathering of Jesus followers who come together to view all things in our world, especially controversial headline news, to view all of those things through the lens of the true and the beautiful. And so we view the true and the beautiful as sort of bookends. We start by standing on truth, then we consider headline news, and we finish by posturing ourselves within beauty so that we can reflect that beauty in truth back out to the world around us. Ultimately, that's what we want to be. We want to be a people that model the truth and beauty of the gospel of Jesus Christ by serving as the hands and feet of Jesus Christ into those difficult stories in the world around us. And so that's why we work through headline news through this framework. And so let's get right to it. Let's start where we always do, by standing on truth. And this week, I'm going to tell you why the proclamation was true, but it still had to travel. That is right now on The True. Proclamation was indeed true, and I would put that true with a capital T. It was true, but the truth in this case had yet to travel. The date was January 1st, 1863, and U.S. President Abraham Lincoln had officially issued his long-anticipated Emancipation Proclamation. This is something that he had forecasted and sort of broadcast to the nation, that this proclamation was coming. And the key phrase, the operative phrase of this longer proclamation, this longer document, read as follows: "I do order and declare that all persons held as slaves within said designated states and parts of states are and henceforward shall be free." Now, there are a few very clear, I think, caveats here, one of which is that this proclamation only applied to states deemed to be in rebellion to the United States, so only in states in the South. And there would have been instances in the North where there was some slavery, and this proclamation did not declare there. So this, I am not trying to suggest that this was a sweepingly and thoroughly accomplishing of truth. But the most important component of this long overdue proclamation was and is unequivocally true with a capital T, and it was of paramount significance, and that truth is this: every person is created by a creator, created equal and endowed by the creator with inalienable rights that no government or people have the right to take away. The proclamation was true. In fact, the contents of that proclamation were true before the proclamation was made. They were true after the proclamation was made. But here's the question I want you to consider today, and many of you probably considered this week as Juneteenth, June 19th was recognized. Here's the question: what did this proclamation mean in reality for those who were living in slavery on January 1st, 1863? And as you probably know now, fresh off of this Juneteenth holiday, the answer for many meant exactly nothing. At least it meant nothing initially, because while the proclamation that all men and women are created equal and entitled to be free, that was true, but that truth had yet to travel. In a legal sense, on January 1st of 1863, all slaves in the United States living in the South were free. But in a practical sense, most of those slaves were held in places where immediate enforcement of that proclamation was impossible. And so as a result, the reality for many of those slaves did not change on January 1st, 1863. In fact, their reality did not change on January 4th, 1864, or on January 1st, 1865. In fact, if you were a slave in Galveston, Texas, which was the corner of the country that was the last to be reached by those trying to enforce the proclamation, if you were a slave living in Galveston, Texas, it was not until June 19th, 1865, nearly 2.5 years later, that your personal reality changed. On June 19, 1865, U.S. General Gordon Granger led his troops into Galveston, and he read aloud General Order Number 3, which announced that the now 2.5-year-old truth that all mankind were free had arrived in Galveston, and it was there to be enforced. For the image bearers that were living in bondage in Galveston, Texas in 1865. Truth, with a capital T, was not fully realized and experienced on the date of the proclamation, January 1st, 1863. It was fully realized on June 19th, 1865. Why? Because truth had to travel. The Emancipation Proclamation was both right and true when it was issued. But in order to make a difference to the one for whom that truth was intended, that truth had to travel. It had to be carried. It needed a vessel to both transport and enforce it. And with General Granger's arrival, armed with General Order Number 3, that meant far more to the reality of those in Galveston, Texas, than did President Lincoln's far more famous issuance of the Emancipation Proclamation 2.5 years prior. Now, the latter, General Order Number 3, certainly required the former, the Emancipation Proclamation. The Emancipation Proclamation was what enabled General Order Number 3. But the Emancipation Proclamation was completely ineffective without a mode of transportation and enforcement. My friend, you have the role of General Granger today. You are not the one who establishes truth. But there is an absolute truth, and you and I begin our time each week by rooting ourselves in that truth. It is an absolute truth. It is an unchanging truth. It is the ultimate authority, whether you or I or anyone else surrenders to it. But truth's intended impact is not realized until you carry it. Truth was always intended to travel, and you were created to be its mode of transportation. You are General Granger, and you are the one, as it relates to truth, who carries General Order Number 3. There are a lot of scriptural moorings for this reality, but my favorite one is found in Habakkuk 2:2, and it's probably my favorite one because it gives deference to the written word. I wrote a book about this. It's called My Fame, His Fame, but this is what Habakkuk 2:2 says. It says, write down the revelation. You could also, I think, substitute truth there. Write down the revelation and make it plain on tablets so that a herald may run with it. Habakkuk was not the source of the revelation. Truth came from one far superior to him. It came from God. But Habakkuk was responsible for his transport. His method of transport was the written word and a herald. And I love this, by the way, because the written word used articulately and concisely and in an effective way can be delivered through another. It can last beyond your lifetime. And so the written word is powerful in this way. It is a powerful mode of transport, but there are many modes of transport. Habakkuk's core duty was to cause this truth to travel in order that it would accomplish its intent. My friend, the truth has always been. This is a reality we read in John 1. Truth in the form of the living God predated time. It was before time and it will be after time. But you live in this moment that is bound by time. And it is in that time and in that space that you have been bestowed this very critical task. Truth is absolute, but sometimes truth needs to travel to have its intended effect. And you, my friend, are the one that has that task of causing truth to travel. British Prime Minister Keir Starmer has announced that he is resigning as soon as a replacement can be selected. It's our first story of the week here on The Equipped. Starmer's resignation comes in the wake of waning support for his party, the Labour Party. And when this change is fully effectuated, it will mean the seventh prime minister in less than a decade. A successor is going to be chosen from Starmer's Labour Party, the ruling party in the United Kingdom. Most observers believe that Andy Burnham, who's a newly elected member of parliament, he was the former mayor of Greater Manchester. Many believe, observers believe that he is the odds-on favorite to be selected. Now, to fully understand this story, many of you probably know this, but the British government contains both a constitutional monarchy, so this is the king or the queen, and they serve as a head of state. In many ways, this is a symbolic head of state, because that constitutional monarchy is paired with a parliamentary democracy. So there's a legislature. It's made up of the House of Commons and the House of Lords, and that legislature is responsible for selecting the prime minister to serve in an executive role. And so whoever the ruling party is, in this case it's the Labour Party, the prime minister is selected by the members of parliament for that position from their party. And so the new prime minister, likely Andy Burnham, although not set in stone at this point, will come from the Labour Party. Now, for much of the world, including for my neighbors, those of us living in the American Constitutional Republic, this mid-election change in the chief executive of a government seems very unusual. It seems very foreign to us. But it has become something of the norm in the United Kingdom over the last decade. And political observers point out that there are a lot of reasons for this dynamic. But the most simple one is just the fact that whoever is the ruling party at the moment has not been able to maintain enough consensus to stand behind and support any of its self-selected leaders. And so the result has been a nearly constant turnover in the job at the top. And I would maybe put top in quotation marks there, because I'm not sure how attractive a job is that you really don't have any job security, that you're very likely to be replaced in short order. But as a Jesus follower, I think this story is a great reminder for you and for me about the fleeting nature of earthly power. You are instructed in Acts 1, verse 8, to walk in the power of the Spirit. And you are also instructed many places in Scripture, but I would point you to Mark chapter 10, verses 42 through 45. You're instructed to choose acts of service over acts of ruling. Now, the Bible also says that that God raises up kings and sets people in power, and so certainly ruling is a task that some are assigned, but ultimately we should be inclined to acts of service over acts of ruling. The temporary nature of earthly power is just one of the smaller reasons for this instruction. I would tell you that the most significant reason for choosing a posture of service is that it imitates and emulates how Jesus lived. When I think about symbols that marked the life of Jesus, there are a lot of symbols that come to mind, but I really just keep returning to two of the primary ones. And each of these moments, I guess, has a couple of symbols tied to them. But the first is this moment where Jesus knelt and washed the feet of the disciples. I think about the towel and the foot washing basin as symbols of service of Jesus in a very tangible, humble, dirty way. Jesus served his disciples. And then ultimately, the ultimate act of Jesus' life, he carried his own cross. He took 39 lashes from the whip. He bore a crown of thorns, and he died a criminal's death on that cross for crimes that he did not commit. I think the cross is the ultimate symbol of service from the life of Jesus. And so we think about this story about earthly power and the fleeting nature of it and how we should live lives of service rather than ruling. I would just leave you with this reminder. If Jesus served in those ways, And if in doing so he provided redemption for you and for me and for all who believe, then you and I can certainly repeatedly choose to surrender to service as well. Let's do so this week. Hi, Faith Radio family. Than Bennett here with a special invitation for you. So much in our world today is screaming for us to be consumed by fear and division and brokenness. But the promise of the gospel means that our foundation is secure. We should live not from a place of fear, but instead our lives should be marked with power and with love and with sound minds. And so every week I'm sending out the Equipped newsletter. Every issue opens with truth from God's word. 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We do it not to simply consume information, but we do it looking for opportunities for the gospel of Jesus Christ to inject love and healing and redemption into those who need it. We close every issue with a simple reminder of something that is beautiful in our world. 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Again, it's theequippednewsletter.com. I'll see you there. All eight people on board were tragically killed when a B-52 bomber crashed just outside of Edwards Air Force Base in California last week. It's the second story for us here on the Equipped this week. Passengers included both the service member crew as well as some civilian government contractors. The plane went down in a remote desert area just outside the base, and officials say that the investigation into the cause could last for several months. I just think about this story and I'm reminded of a conversation that you and I have fairly frequently here, and that is that life on Earth is short. You know, on one hand, you think about flying in a B-52 bomber, and it sounds like it carries with it some fairly obvious risks. But the reality is that aircraft has a very impressive safety record. It is manned by some of the most trained and skilled personnel in the world. And so it actually is a really relatively safe mode of transportation. And so an incident like this, an accident like this, reminds us that no matter what we're doing, none of us are guaranteed tomorrow here on earth. It's a biblical truth found in Psalm 27:1, James 4:14, and a myriad of other places. But you know, I think this story is also far from being a cause for mourning. It's really a reminder that you are to set your mind on things above. That's the phrase that's used in Colossians 3, verse 2. This is a liberating act. It's a freeing act to relax your grip. And I would tell you, this is something I don't do very well. I tend to have a vice grip hold on things that are important to me and on things of this earth. It's a liberating thing to relax that grip on things that you cannot control in exchange for investing your time and your focus and your treasure and your talent into those things which cannot be taken from you. I would tell you that one way you can do that this week in reflection of this story is to commit your heart and time to intentional prayer for those who are grieving the loss of loved ones. So often headline stories, including this one, they point to things like bombers and unexplained crashes and investigations and why this and why that. But at the heart of this story is eight families who are hurting. And by standing in the gap of prayer for them, you are in fact acknowledging your own frailty, that you are not promised tomorrow, and that you are associating with those who are grieving. You are mourning with those who are mourning. And that in turn sets your eyes on your eternal home. Your eternal home is one that cannot be taken by a sudden disruption today or tomorrow or next week. Your eternal home is in heaven, and your heavenly Father has prepared it for you. Senior officials from the United States and Iran are in Switzerland this week. They're discussing details about how to end the conflict between the two nations. And if you are thinking, wait a minute, I thought there was a deal that was struck last week, you are not misremembering. There was a deal struck last week. That deal was essentially a deal to make a deal. It opened a 60-day window in which the two sides agreed that they would work to settle the major disagreements between the two sides, including how to handle the Strait of Hormuz, sanctions on Iran, oil, as well as what to do with currently frozen assets, and as well as Iran's stockpile of enriched uranium. That may be the trickiest sticking point to negotiate. But either way, last week's deal was a deal to make a deal, and now they're trying to make that deal this week, if that makes sense. As these talks continue, there is actually fighting continuing between Israel and Hezbollah in Lebanon. That is continuing on and off somewhat sporadically. And a couple of different important factions here view that fighting a little bit differently. Leaders from Israel and Lebanon are conducting their own peace negotiations separately. But Iran, who is negotiating with the United States and is really the sponsor for the proxy Hezbollah fighting in Lebanon, they view those conversations as one and the same. And so they are having those conversations with U.S. officials, and it will be interesting to say the least how those two sets of negotiations sort of fold together and what comes out of them. We talk about this a lot, but peace anywhere, but especially in the Middle East, is elusive. It is very often difficult sometimes in that region to tell the difference between open hostilities and a, quote, ceasefire. We're in a ceasefire right now as there's negotiations trying to happen, yet there's live shooting happening in Lebanon between Israel and Hezbollah. Now, this moment also affords you and me an interesting perspective into the American electorate, because we've had a bunch of Iran deals. The two that really are most recent and most prevalent in your mind, the last one came in 2015 under U.S. President Barack Obama, and the current one that is being negotiated is happening under current President Donald Trump. And there are similarities between the deals. There are also key differences between those two deals. But for many people, a decision to focus on the similarities or the differences between the two deals is not made by evaluating the differences and the similarities in the deal. It's made by evaluating which president advanced the component in question. And it quickly becomes about political legacy over actual impact. You and I, as Jesus followers, should do this differently. Proverbs 16:11 says that we should use just weights and honest scales in our analysis. So in this sense, we should lay aside our partisan preferences, and we should honestly evaluate the terms of these deals or any deals. And that is the approach that is most likely to yield lasting peace. It is also the one that will keep you from doing endless mental gymnastics to try to determine who would get the political advantage as a result. Last reminder for this story. Let's agree together in prayer this week that these ongoing negotiations would produce a lasting peace. Let's pray that especially for the Israeli people and the people of Iran, those who are directly impacted by the live shooting that is going on. Let's pray that the negotiations would yield a lasting peace. It's time to close with the beautiful. And as always, you can find the image that accompanies this segment at theequippednewsletter.com. You serve a God who gives good gifts. He also has perfect timing. You might be weary from waiting for the fruit in your life to ripen, but you can take heart because your God will not wait too long. He is working to produce sweet truth in and through you. I'm Than Bennett. This is The Equipped. I'm so glad you have been here, and I will talk to you again next time.
11: I have a lot of apps on my phone. Maybe you do too. Hey, this is Kim, and you're listening to Faith Radio. And not all apps are created equal. I think we can agree on that. There are some that we open multiple times a day, and they might leave you feeling better or worse. And there are some that are strictly practical, others that are more for your enjoyment. I've got one that if you don't have it yet, oh, I'm so excited for you to get an experience of the Faith Radio app. I use it. 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
14: Abide in me and I in you. As the branch cannot bear fruit by itself unless it abides in the vine, neither can you unless you abide in me. I am the vine, you are the branches. Whoever abides in me and I in him, he it is that bears much fruit. For apart from me, you can do nothing. John 15:4-5. This is Spring Through Scripture. I'm Christina Hannon. The vine holds everything.

0: self-reliance and our hurriedness. Lord, apart from you, we can do nothing, but we have tried to manufacture fruit without abiding and without trusting in you. And it has all led to frustration and hurt. But you have a better way. Lord, teach us to abide in every moment of our day, whether we're driving or working or washing dishes. Draw our hearts and our minds to Jesus and let us bear real fruit. It's in his name we pray. Amen. Thank you for joining me today. Until next time, keep delighting in God and seeking his face.
1: Can you imagine getting a notification on your phone? Breaking news, Jesus is coming back. And then they give you a specific date. Your life might change pretty drastically, don't you think? But nobody knows when that day or hour will come. Not the angels in heaven and not the Son. Only the Father knows. Watch out. Stay alert. You don't know when the time is coming. 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
2: 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And I can tell by looking at your eyes that you're thinking I need to pray harder on that maybe four times a day. Yeah. And you're right.
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0: everyone, and welcome to the Dr. Linda Mental Show. I'm your host, Dr. Linda Mental, the relationship doctor, and I'm here along with my co-host, the other Dr. Mental, Norm. And every weekend we're here, we're doing life together. And as always, we're so glad you've joined us.
1: All right. I have a question for you right off the bat, except that I already know the answer.
0: Well,
1: does it count then if it?
0: I guess you want to see if I know the answer. Or is it rhetorical?
1: I know you so well. I know you haven't, but have you ever done anything kind of halfway?
0: Not too often.
1: No, I know. You're all in. Okay. How about this? Have you ever done something like only 1 or 2% of the total, like it could have been of 100%?
0: Just a tiny percent?
1: Yeah.
0: I don't know.
1: So here's my point.
0: Where are you going with this?
1: I'm going to tell white lies today. When it comes to telling the truth, some people think it's okay to bend the truth once in a while and only tell about 99% of the truth.
0: So that's the white lie.
1: Right,
0: it's the 1%,
1: that's
0: a little bit bending. Mm-hmm. Okay. So let me ask you this then.
1: All right.
0: If you had a glass of milk that was 99% milk.
1: Okay.
0: And maybe 1% motor oil. Would that change anything?
1: Is it still real cold? Yeah, that would change things.
0: How about a spoonful of honey that is 99% honey and 1% vinegar? So the point of what we're trying to make is that 1% really does change things.
1: Right. So today we want to talk about the 1%, the half truth, or no truth at all. What some people would call little white lies, yet most people feel like it's not a problem to tell those.
0: I know. There's a quote we have later in the show that's really kind of stunning regarding that. But this behavior can be subtle. It can sneak into your life if you're not careful. I mean, think of this. Okay, it's late and your children want to watch Frozen for the third time, maybe the 20th time in some families. And then you say to them, oh, we can't watch Frozen again because Elsa's sleeping.
1: It's bedtime.
0: Elsa's in bed. Well, is that true? No. Is it justified? You know, it's actually a lie. But then you think to yourself, well, what's the harm?
1: Right. Well, how about this one? Here's a good one. When you hear the ice cream truck coming down the road and you hear the little jingle and the music playing, is it okay to tell your children, oh, I'm so sorry, guys, the truck is out of ice cream today?
0: Well, we did a little

0: research and we found a bunch of common white lies that people tell their children. So here's a few of them.
1: Okay.
0: If you take a nap now, we'll go to the park when you wake up. But then the problem is you never do that.
1: Mm-hmm. And here's a good one. Did you know that every time you brush your teeth, they do a little dance of joy? You can't see it or feel it, but it's magic. Is that just fun and imagination, or are you telling a lie?
0: I have to say, I've never heard that
1: one.
0: My parents did not say that.
1: No.
0: But here's one I have heard. Broccolis are little magical trees that make you grow. Do they make you grow, Norm?
1: Well, they don't hurt.
0: No,
1: right?
0: they're good for your bones,
1: They're nutritious, I guess.
0: Yeah.
1: Here's the one we've all heard. Babies come from a stork. He flies and brings it to your doorstep. I don't think anybody's still talking about this, but maybe they are because kids are still watching the Grinch movie.
0: That's right. That's how the Grinch arrived.
1: That's right.
0: Or this is a good one because this has actually happened. I've seen this one. When your nieces bring you their artwork and you kind of look at it and you're not really sure what to say and you say, well, I can totally tell what you've drawn, but why don't you explain it to me?
1: Yeah, you tell me.
0: Or this one. How about this one? This is so beautiful. I'm just going to keep it forever.
1: Okay, so we've actually lived through that one.
0: Yeah, I know. And if you do keep it forever, that's great.
1: But yeah, right.
0: Chances are you're probably not going to do this. And then I found some that are more maybe adult-like, or there's still things that we use sometimes in our families, like, mm-hmm. No, you can't play with my phone. I don't have any games on my phone. Now, I don't think today most kids would believe that.
1: No. Well, plus most kids have their own phone too.
0: That's true. That's sad, but true. Yeah.
1: I love this one. You know, kids, I'm so sorry. There's a meeting at McDonald's today, so they're closed. We're going to have to go to Chili's instead.
0: Boy, that's a lot of work to not go to a fast food store. How about the car won't start unless everyone's buckled up?
1: Oh, I kind of like the sound of that. I mean, but I know what you're saying.
0: Yeah, it's a lie.
1: Oh, here's one. Oh, don't worry. We'll come back later and then we'll buy it.
0: Yeah. Don't do that. Right. That's usually a procrastinating response to try to get away from buying something. Or how about this? I can't read another story. There's a 2-book limit on Tuesdays.
1: No. We're not going to sleep. We're just resting our eyes. How's that one?
0: And then the one you said that you heard when you were growing up, but I don't think my parents ever said this. If you cross your eyes, they'll get stuck like that.
1: Oh yeah. My mom used to tell us that all the time.
0: Did she really?
1: Yeah.
0: Maybe she thought that was true.
1: Well, maybe.
0: I don't know.
1: Because when you'd cross your eyes when we were kids, it was kind of like rolling your eyes. Today it was like, yeah.
0: Oh, so it was like a disrespect kind of thing.
1: Yeah. But here's one. My dad used to say, when we'd ask him a question, can we go somewhere? And mm-hmm. he'd go, we'll see. Now, I don't see, I don't think he was lying, but I don't think he intended to do it because then we caught on and we'd always go, well, that means no.
0: No, yeah. Yeah. It's not a lie because he's kind of contemplating it, but.
1: Well, the problem with all of these is they're just so easy to say.
0: And the question we're asking today is, does it matter?
1: Right.
0: So today we're going to explore this area of half-truths, or what people do call little white lies. And it does seem somewhat harmless when we're saying some of these, but what are we teaching our kids? How are we dealing with that? Now, a lot of times we use these, Norm, because we want them to listen or behave or stop a behavior. But I think these lies are not just for kids. There are also a lot of adults who tell lies. And the message is, it's okay not to tell the truth.
1: Well, we're good at it as adults because we did it as children. So I guess it's learned behavior. All right. Here's the classic adult question. Honey, does this dress make me look fat?
0: I think I have asked you that before.
1: I don't know if you have, but
0: it's also a lot of times that's handled with a little bit of a white lie here. So because the person doesn't want to hurt their spouse's feelings, mm-hmm. but that's the question. Is it okay to lie in order to avoid hurting someone? So we're talking about, you know, sort of the means justifying the end here. Is it a part of our faith to bend the truth? Actually, I have a list of adult lies many of us tell. And notice I've dropped the little white part of this now. Because honestly, Norm, if it's not the truth, then it isn't little. Even if it's 1%, it's still a lie.
1: Right. True. Okay, let's hear it. How bad are we?
0: Well, in the Journal of Language and Social Psychology, researchers found that Americans tell 1 to 2 lies a day. However, since that study, I saw some other data that says adults can lie up to 25 times a day.
1: And about 3,000 times a day on social media.
0: Yeah, they can. And then what about an election year?
1: Yeah, well.
0: that may be even higher. Yeah, I don't know.
1: Let's not get started there.
0: So most adults say they tell half-truths and white lies, again, to keep from hurting someone's feelings or to keep the other person happy.
1: Takes me back to that question about the dress and looking fat. The intent of lying is that you don't want to hurt anybody. So, of course, your answer is, oh, no, honey, it doesn't.
0: So here's a good way you could answer that question. You don't want to hurt your spouse's feelings. But what if you said something like, oh, there may be other dresses that flatter you more? Or if the person, you might say, it's not my favorite. I think that is a little softens the blow, and it's probably truthful. Because if the person can't trust you to be truthful at the moment, it really does set up trust problems. And that's significant in relationships. We've talked about this on other shows that we've done because lies derail trust and trust is a must. We did a podcast by that title. Do you remember that one? Trust is a must. Yep. Because it's the foundation of all relationships. Right.
1: Okay, here's another grown-up one. You know, traffic was so bad, that's why I'm late.
0: I know, I hope people are getting convicted by this. I'm getting convicted by a few. Okay, so sadly, these white lies have become part of our culture. And University England professor, just want to say his name because it sounds like a New England professor.
1: Okay.
0: David Livingston Smith.
1: Smythe.
0: Maybe. But this is what he said, and this is so disturbing to me. He says, part of becoming socialized is learning how to lie in expected and acceptable ways.
1: Wow.
0: If you aren't capable of concealing truth, you're not going to thrive in human society.
1: Okay, that's quite a statement.
0: Why?
1: But certainly not a Christian perspective.
0: No, not at all.
1: The message is to survive, and to do that, you have to act in ways that undermine trust and ruin relationships. That doesn't make any sense to me at all.
0: It doesn't.
1: Okay, here are some categories of white lies that adults tell most often. This is from other research that we found. We lie about where we are.
0: Yeah. Yeah. And you say, I'm on my way, but you're really not. Things like that. Mm-hmm. We also lie about our preferences. Right. I mean, have you ever told them you're like your boss? Oh, okay, I'm fine with that. But you really aren't.
1: Right.
0: That type of thing. A lot of people lie about their income. Maybe they're doing that to impress somebody or to look better than they are. They exaggerate their success.
1: Here's the biggest of all time. Our age.
0: Yeah. And probably add weight to that too. I don't know if that's on your list, but I would add that too. And supposedly women are worse than men at that. But now I think more and more men and women are returning to dating in later years. Apparently the research is saying men are catching up on lying as well.
1: Okay. Tell me why. Do we know why people lie?
0: There's so many reasons. I mean, we can start with we lie sometimes to avoid punishment. So we know that's true with kids, right?
1: Kids, yeah.
0: You know, no, I didn't eat the cookies. I didn't do it. I didn't do it.
1: Not me.
0: I didn't hit my brother. I said that a few times. So that's one. Another one is we lie sometimes as an act of aggression. This is a serious one. This is when you're deliberately lying to harm someone else because you're upset or you're mad or you're going to gain something from telling that lie.
1: Mm-hmm.
0: We lie sometimes to obtain a sense of power. If you lie and you can get away with it, you feel more powerful.
1: Hmm.
0: We lie for the delight of putting one over on somebody, sometimes practical joking. We lie to assist in self-deception.
1: We lie to ourselves?
0: Yeah. These are lies we tell to avoid confronting some painful truth about ourselves.
1: Oh, wow.
0: It's really not that bad. I really didn't do that. I can't see myself. You know, that kind of...
1: I couldn't have possibly done that.
0: Right.
1: Okay.
0: And we lie to manipulate the behavior of other people. A lot of times salespeople do that.
1: Mm.
0: We lie to accommodate other self-deception. So, you know, politically people do that. They lie to make themselves look better. Or they tell people what they want to hear.
1: Hmm. That's manipulation, right?
0: Yeah. And then we lie as a solution to role conflict. You know, sometimes we just don't want to get in conflict with people. And so we can lie. We lie to maintain our self-esteem, sometimes to not look inferior or related to our sense of identity. So a host of reasons why we lie.
1: Wow. Well, I'm not going to lie. It's time for a short break. But when we come back, we'll find out what the Bible has to say about lying and how we can break this habit. Okay, more coming up on the Dr. Linda Mental Show.
2: 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But if our self-worth is measured in the number of hearts our Instagram gets, we're missing the point, big time. 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I promise you, He doesn't care what your outfit of the day is, or if you're drinking your first Starbucks red cup of the season. 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
1: 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Well, Linda, today we're talking about those little white lies, or the truth is they're just flat lies. Why we tell them, why we shouldn't. And before the break, we brought up the idea that lying to help someone may be justified in some ways. There are passages in the Bible people use to say this is okay, in fact. Let's look at those and think about it.
0: So these types of lies, Norm, are sometimes referred to as altruistic or paternalistic lies.
1: Oh, boy.
0: These are harder to think about because there are cases in the Bible where, Norm, it appears people lie to protect others, and people sometimes call these righteous lies. So let's spend a little bit of time kind of looking at that and picking apart some passages.
1: All right. Take your Bible out, everybody. Here we go. At least two examples that people use to justify this type of lying. The first one we found was in Exodus, the first chapter, verses 15 through 22. And this was about Pharaoh and Moses. Remember, the midwives were deliberately deceiving Pharaoh in order to protect babies who Pharaoh was trying to kill. And in this case, especially baby Moses. Pharaoh's decree was to kill all Jewish baby boys when they're born. And God seems to reward the midwives for doing this. However, the text tells us that God blessed the midwives because they feared Him, not because they lied. And in fact, verse 17 indicates that the way they exhibited their fear of God was by sparing the babies against Pharaoh's decree. And that was prior to them saying the lie. So the midwives spared the babies because they feared God. They lied because they feared Pharaoh. There's no justification for lying in this passage, so we need to make sure we're reading it carefully.
0: Yeah, so that is really...
1: That's a tricky one.
0: It's really interesting because I love the distinction you made between those two things. One is about fearing God and one is about fearing Pharaoh. Mm-hmm. And when you fear God, you don't have to do anything that's counter to what God's word would tell you to do. And then there's the well-known passage in Joshua that a lot of people are probably thinking about right now, concerning Rahab, who communicated a lie to protect the spies. And it appears to be applauded in the scripture. Mm-hmm. However, Hebrews 11:31 says, "By faith, the harlot Rahab did not perish with those who did not believe when she received the spies with peace." Now, Norm, where does this passage condone lying? It doesn't.
1: Right.
0: Rahab is simply complimented for receiving the spies peacefully. The story about Rahab is an example where God honors a woman because of her obedient faith, in spite of her character flaws.
1: Right.
0: At the time, she was a heathen, a harlot, and a liar, but she tried to help God's people, so God blessed her in spite of her character flaws, not because of them. God doesn't justify lying in His word.
1: No, He doesn't, because number one, He can't contradict Himself.
0: Correct.
1: So He couldn't possibly. And other times when people say, aha, I found something in the Bible. See, God justified lying. No, He didn't. Read the passage correctly and fully and understand what was going on, especially in context.
0: Right.
1: And I think we understand. That's better. I like that. Going back to other reasons for lying, we may think that by sidestepping the truth, other people will like us better, stay close to us, or keep our relationship happy.
0: Yeah, and the problem with that is by withholding the truth, what happens is it actually results in our feeling closed off and even alone you know, more than often. And here's another reason lying can be so damaging. The more we realize we're hiding behind these lies, the more we begin to feel negative about ourselves or even the relationship or the person to whom we've been dishonest. And that can really, really create relationship problems.
1: Yes.
0: For example, have you ever heard one of the arguments when you've had an argument with your wife on one subject and right in the middle of that argument, things come out? I never did like your meatloaf, or I didn't like that man that you, you know, went to dinner with. And the argument escalates, mistrust multiplies, and there could be a very cold night on the couch ahead for either one of you.
1: Well, we do know that lies are destructive, but then we know why, because we know who is the author of lies. Let's look at scripture. There really is no upside to lying. Lying is directly addressed in the Bible. In fact, we can read about biblical liars.
0: Okay, now here are the examples that are going to show you this doesn't turn out well.
1: Yeah.
0: In Genesis, Abraham lied to his new neighbors and said his wife was his sister. When the men found out that they had been lied to, they chastised him and said things that could happen that would have brought shame on all of them.
1: Also in Genesis, source of a lot of good stories, Jacob's mother, Rebekah, helped him lie to his father. Remember this? To gain the blessings of the birthright? While Jacob was receiving the blessing, he found himself stuck in a cycle of deceit, which had followed him and would continue to follow his entire household, but which started when he was fleeing for his life from his very angry brother, who, by the way, was justified. Jacob would never see his parents again. Rebekah never saw her son again. There is no defense for Jacob's actions in the Bible. The Bible doesn't make excuses for him. And what's even harder to reckon with here is that sometimes people are blessed despite their sin because God chooses them for his purposes.
0: Yeah, that's
1: hard to swallow.
0: It is. It's really hard. But we're not God,
1: right?
0: And he is. And then in Acts 5, there were even more serious consequences for lying.
1: Ooh.
0: And this is the story I remember from when I was in Sunday school,
1: right?
0: Because it was so dramatic when Ananias and Sapphira lied about how much money they had gotten in a land deal. And then we know what happened to them. They were dead.
1: Dun, dun, dun, dun.
0: Yeah, and didn't that story scare you?
1: Always. Yeah, yeah. The Bible has a lot to say about lying. Did you know there are 20 verses specifically about lying? Maybe this one is the most important. It is impossible for God to lie, Hebrews 6:18.
0: And this is imperative, really, for us to understand because it means God is completely trustworthy.
1: Mm-hmm.
0: You don't have to wonder if God is a truth teller, as you can rely on God to always say the truth. And that is fundamental in any relationship, and especially with our relationship with God. And then hopefully that carries over to our relationship with others.
1: God tells us what he thinks about lying. In Proverbs, he says, lying is an abomination to the Lord. And later in Proverbs, he says, lying lips are an abomination to the Lord. Repetition is important, but they that deal truly are his delight. And then one more proverb says, a faithful witness does not lie, but a false witness will utter lies. It's very clear how God thinks about lying. He hates it. Thirdly, lying is contrary to the very nature of God.
0: Yeah, that's pretty clear.
1: Yep.
0: When you were reading those verses, the book of John explains the history of lying. It comes from the devil. This is what it says in John 8:44. You are of your father, the devil, and the desires of your father you want to do. He is a liar and the father of it. This scripture clearly states that lying comes from Satan. And so in Colossians 3:9, we are told, do not lie to one another, since you have put off the old man with his deeds. So he's basically saying, once you become one of Christ, stop that old sinful nature, stop lying. And that's pretty direct.
1: That's pretty direct. Back in Exodus, and of course, the Ten Commandments, you shall not bear false witness, lying against your neighbors. So we know it's wrong. We've known it from the very beginning.
0: That's right. So in order to stop this and break this habit, you have to first acknowledge that it's wrong and then repent from the lies that you've told. And when you do, God is faithful. He does forgive us from our sins when we confess them and we ask for forgiveness. Now, to break a lying habit, part of the issue is to begin to identify the triggers. When does it happen? What prompts you to do that?
1: Maybe think of all the reasons we've mentioned for lying and seeing if one of those prompts you to tell a lie.
0: That's a good place to begin, actually. And remind yourself that it is a destructive habit to your relationship with others and also with God. So listen to this from someone who made lying a pattern. This is a quote from somebody who wanted you to hear how destructive this pattern can be. I used to lie all the time, and I would normally end up getting caught in the end. It took me going to prison to find out that the truth is a much better way to go than to lie about everything. Take the time to think about what the consequences are going to be of what I say or are about to do. Wow. So that's a really good warning.
1: It is. And let's not forget, God gives us the power to overcome lies. His spirit in us is more powerful than any other spirit. So let's pray and ask for the self-control that we need to overcome. Break the habit. There is freedom in Christ.
0: What we're saying is that lying is always wrong. And if you try to justify it, remember where the origin of a lie comes from. It's not from God. You basically need to commit to a life of telling the truth, of building honesty and integrity, two things that will take your life in a positive direction. It may be hard to stop lying at first, but with the power of the Holy Spirit in you, you can do it.
1: And one other thought, do you think it'd be helpful if we made ourselves accountable to another person while we were trying to stop lying?
0: Well, you're always accountable to God. So if you're a person of faith, you need to remember that also. But yes, Norm, I think that's a great idea. It does help to have an accountability partner whenever you are changing a bad habit. The Lord is gracious and merciful to all who call on Him. So please take this as a sin issue and ask God to help you speak the truth in love and not use lies just because our culture so widely accepts lying. This is not pleasing to God. The Bible is very clear that lying is a sin. And we can see that people can get caught up in the trap of telling little white lies for all the reasons we've discussed. But that doesn't excuse our behavior. So today, do not listen to the cultural voices that say a little white lie is okay and just something that we all do. No, instead, look to God's word to direct your behavior. Well, that's all the time we have today. Many thanks to my co-host and our producer, Norm Mental, who makes this show a conversation, and to our technical producer, Katie Sims. From all of us here at Faith Radio, hey, we'll talk to you again next weekend. In the meantime, remember, we're doing life together, and it's better when you don't have to do it alone.
3: Just the right conversation at just the right time. This is Listener Supported Faith Radio. My name is Wyatt. Thank you for tuning in. I say that because that is often what happens. We hear that from listeners just like yourself that say they listen to Faith Radio. They get exactly what they need. They hear the right conversation at just the right time. For many, and maybe you're in this position too, they have someone who's walking away from the Lord or they're not living their life for Jesus. We're here to encourage you, uplift you, and let you know that God is still working on their hearts. He is never done working in someone's life. So if you find yourself in that position today, maybe it's a son, a spouse, a relative, or even just a coworker that you love dearly and they're not walking with the Lord and you want to see them walk with the Lord, know that there is still hope. It still hurts. We understand that it's painful because we know what's to come. But if you're in that position, let us encourage you. Text the word heart to 877-933-2484 so that we can remind you that God is still working in the lives of the prodigals around us.
4: According to Jesus, your destiny

0: determined by what your life demonstrates that you believe. 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
4: 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He said, "If a man is called to be a street sweeper, he should sweep streets even as Michelangelo painted, or Beethoven composed music, or Shakespeare wrote poetry. 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
10: Maya's husband, Ilmurad, was sharing the gospel in Turkmenistan. He was arrested and taken to prison. Maya tells us what her husband said when he arrived in prison.
11: "God sent me to you to share the good news." So after he started sharing in prison, three people came to Jesus. He was happy. While he is in prison, special officers actually asked, "Can you save me?" "Not me as a savior, Jesus is the savior," he shared with them.
12: Jesus never promised his followers an easy path. In fact, he told his disciples that the world would hate them. He sent them out as sheep among wolves. 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
10: Welcome back to Voice of the Martyrs Radio. My name is Todd Nettleton. Today we're going to hear a conversation with Maya, a woman who serves the Lord in Turkmenistan. Now, on paper, the people of Turkmenistan have freedom of religion. But The Turkmen people are culturally Muslim, and communists and atheists have influenced the country, which was formerly part of the Soviet Union. All those things work together to make it very difficult to spread the gospel, as we're about to hear. I interviewed Maya on the road, but for her security, we're not going to hear her voice. We had Maya's answers translated, and then a Central Asian Christian re-recorded them. I asked Maya how she and Ilmurad met.
11: So we played volleyball together, and he said, "I was falling in love with you when we started playing volleyball together."
10: So Maya and Ilmurad got married, but life was very, very difficult.
11: We had a very terrible relationship, and he beat me. He didn't respect me, and we went through many bad situations in our marriage. So I worked hard, and I brought my money, my salary, and he just took it and used it for drugs. He sold many of my things. When we slept together at night, he would be shouting. He said, "Oh, I feel like something was pressing on me."
10: In his sleep?
11: When we were sleeping at night.
10: So he's like talking in his sleep?
11: Yeah.
10: Wow.
11: He was shouting. He told me it was demons or something else. So I was afraid and said, "I will go to sleep in another room in peace."
10: You would obviously say that you were Muslim, but were you devout? Did you pray 5 times a day, or kind of just because I am Turkmen, of course I am Muslim?
11: I never prayed 5 times. I never thought I was Muslim. I was an atheist, actually. I was a communist.
10: But things changed when one of Ilmurad's sisters had health trouble and moved to Belarus for treatment. In Belarus, this sister heard the gospel of Jesus Christ and came to faith in him. She shared the good news she had discovered with her family, and Ilmurad came to faith in Jesus along with many of his siblings. Maya had not come to faith in Christ herself, but she had a front row seat as God began to change her husband's life.
11: He at that time smoked drugs, hashish.
10: Marijuana.
11: And so after the prayer, he said, "No, I don't smoke anymore. I want to change my life."
10: Wow.
11: And many people from the city knew about how he was a bad guy, and he was a bandit. He liked to fight with people. He had many, many bad experiences before. After King Jesus, he actually changed, and the people started asking, "What's happened, guys? Who helped you? You are a different guy now. What happened to you?" He said, "Jesus Christ changed me." And he started to evangelize to people, saying he died for all the nations. So all the cigarettes and wine and drugs he threw out in the garbage, and he said, "No, I want to change my life." He decided. He started reading the Bible, and he said, "I did many bad things, my wife, I'm sorry." He said, "I want to apologize, and I want to change my attitude towards you."
10: So when he first said these things, did you believe him or think he was pretending?
11: I didn't believe him.
10: So how long was it before you thought it was real?
11: In 1999, he received Jesus Christ and he stopped his old life. And then in 2005, I saw that after how many? 5 to 6 years, I started to trust him.
10: That it was real?
11: Yes, it took 6 years.
10: I hope that's an encouragement to anyone who is praying for an unbelieving spouse. It took 6 years for Maya to see how the Holy Spirit was transforming her husband. So I want to encourage you, don't give up praying. Don't give up asking the Lord to live through you as an example to reach your spouse. We're talking with Maya, a pastor's wife from Turkmenistan. She's been telling us how her husband went from being abusive and addicted to drugs to becoming a forgiven child of God. After a period of growing in his faith, God called him to share the hope that he'd been given. Maya remembers being at a church service where the leaders affirmed this calling.
11: He was crying. There was a leader, and he put his hand on him and anointed him.
10: Like to be a pastor? Like they ordained him to be a pastor?
11: Yeah, to be a pastor. They gave him a certificate after he made the choice.
10: So after he came to faith, did he have trouble with his family or trouble with the community?
11: No.
10: because they were happy to see that he was a better person?
11: After he came to Jesus, the whole family saw how he started to change.
10: He's better.
11: Yeah, better. Everybody was happy.
10: So they were good.
11: Yeah, they are happy. After he came to Jesus, many of his friends died because they smoked different kinds of hashish, but it was a very bad strain. So that is why during the 1 year, many of his friends died.
10: Wow.
11: So the friends explained about Elusha and how he changed his ways because we have seen a problem. So his friends call him Batyushka. Batyushka, as an Orthodox church normally called a priest, actually, we say pastor. They say Batyushka. We are actually joking sometimes, so his friends called him Batyushka. His parents had a very high dream for him for many years, and he gave all people problems, so that is why they were all happy.
10: So basically the whole community was happy because he wasn't a bad guy anymore? He was nicer to everyone?
11: Yeah, exactly.
10: So Ilmarad and Maya started serving the Lord together. In 2006, Ilmarad traveled to Ukraine, and when he returned, he had to go through customs. Ilmarad was carrying a certificate stating his faith in Jesus. After seeing that certificate, officials began viewing him with suspicion.
11: From this time, actually, the police of the mayor's office started inviting them and asking them, "You don't have registration. Why are you sharing good news? Why are you evangelizing about Jesus?"
10: So the issue for them was registration. Like, you're not allowed to do this because you don't have the right documents, the right permission.
11: Not only this reason, but also you guys are Turkmen. Jesus is a Russian god. So why are you sharing about this one? You cannot be Turkmen and be a Christian. So how is that possible? So in 2007, from Tashuz, this is another region in Turkmenistan, we went to this place to evangelize, I and two sisters in the church, and my husband and I, and the two sisters in church went to this place and started to do ministry. But the KGB arrested us when we first entered. Then we returned to Ashgabat, and in Ashgabat, they took us to the police department for the whole day. They put us in some kind of room, like how they say camera.
10: Like interrogation?
11: Yes, interrogation room. So we had many fines and oppressions all the time. They said, you have to stop ministry.
10: So when the police picked you up and took you to the police station, were you afraid or did you feel at peace or... what was going on inside of you?
11: My husband said, don't worry, it's okay. But I'm an emotional lady, so I asked the police, what's happening? Why? You have to answer. So I spoke this to the police department. Did you commit a crime?
10: So your husband was not intimidated at all, but you were nervous?
11: Yeah, I was nervous all the time. They came like there were guests in our house, the mayor of the religion department, the KGB, and the police department. It was normal for them to visit our house and oppress us. In 2008, my father passed away. My father actually came to Jesus, and recently he has passed away. And then after this, I invited some brothers and sisters and said, can you come to my home? Before this, my husband actually did ministry in a home with Christian believers. Then he left for another village, 170 kilometers from my hometown, and he had another ministry in another village. So we were at home, and so many officers, KGB, entered our home with shoes. In our culture,
10: people take off their shoes. It's very disrespectful.
11: Yeah. This is not a garbage place. You have to take off your shoes. They said, we brought drugs with us. We will arrest you. They said, stop the Bible meetings. Take all the photos, pictures. So they started to interrogate us and said, now all of you guys go to prison. So they started to check all our things and find all the books and Bibles and literature and cassettes.
10: So at the time they came in, your husband had gone to the other village?
11: Yeah, yeah.
10: So he's not even there.
11: Yeah, I was with some sisters and drinking tea at home at that time. Then, after some time, they sent two ladies who work for the KGB. They came and said, we want to be like members of the church. Can we participate in ministry? that after some time, these ladies prepared a letter and said many bad things about the church, about my husband. After they said that, they took my husband and they brought him and they opened the criminal case.
10: So the criminal case, what was the charge? Like what was the crime?
11: He took the money from the two ladies and didn't return it.
10: So it was stealing money that was the charge? Maybe like they gave some money as an offering to the church?
11: It is just fake.
10: It's interesting to me. It wasn't about religion. It was about money.
11: In the Constitution, we have religious freedom.
10: Religious freedom. So they're not going to charge him with a religious crime because of religious freedom.
11: So even though I want to meet my husband, I want to meet with the interrogator. But they said, no, no, you can't. So after 6 months, I just saw my husband. He slept 15 days on cement in prison, and it was very cold. He was sick because of it.
10: How was his spirit? Was he discouraged?
11: After this imprisonment, when he entered, they have a boss inside. They ask him, who are you? Why do you come? God sent me to you to share the good news. So after he started sharing in prison, three people came to Jesus.
10: So he was never discouraged?
11: He was happy. While he is in prison, special officers actually asked, oh, are you savior, guys? Can you save me? Not me as a savior. Jesus is a savior, he shared with them. Even though they didn't give him permission to take medicine because he was sick, they said, no, no, you can't. So he was diabetic. So even though they said, no, no, I found a Christian from the U.S. Embassy, and that guy actually helped me.
10: Because we also heard a story that there was somebody at the U.S. Embassy who helped facilitate some churches to be registered also. So I wonder if it was the same guy.
11: Yeah, probably, because I'm also in Kazakhstan. In some cases, the U.S. Embassy helps me and some United Nations organizations, sometimes human rights organizations, help me there too, in some cases.
10: So how long was your husband in prison total?
11: 4 years, actually. He had to be in prison. But 1 year, 8 months, he was in prison. One of the guys who actually cleaned in this area said, Elmurad, did you know many, many letters came in your name from different parts of the world in English? But the administration of the prison said, no, we don't have to give. Then all these letters were thrown out with the garbage.
10: Wow.
11: So I think it is like many Christians from different parts of the world sent him an encouraging letter or something like that.
10: So the prison never gave him the letters, but the cleaning guy told him that he had a lot of letters? Did he say how many?
11: Yeah, the prison administration said he's a political prisoner.
10: So he doesn't get any mail because he's classified as a political prisoner.
11: Because political, yeah. That is how for 6 months, I couldn't visit my husband because he had a special designation as a political prisoner.
10: Oh my, so he was sentenced to 4 years in prison, but he served not quite 2 years.
11: Yeah, half of them.
10: Why did they release him early?
11: One of the brothers, a Christian brother, his name is Franchuk, he lives in England, and he prepared a letter to our president, and he also spoke to many people, encouraging other people to write to the president. And that is why they released him earlier than his time.
10: And the letters.
11: Yeah, and the letters. Because the president actually got a message, so we have in our home, our president forgives him. And that is why he has just 2 years in prison.
10: At this point in the conversation, I showed her, I actually pulled up on my iPad, prisoneralert.com, and showed her the entry for her husband. So this is the website, and it says 441 people emailed the government on behalf of your husband, and 1,621 letters were written off of the website.
11: We didn't see any of the letters. That guy who actually cleaned garbage for this prison, the administration garbage, he told Elmurad, please don't tell.
10: Don't say anything.
11: Don't say anything. I actually threw away many, many letters that came for you. He had a very difficult time in prison. Sometimes the administration beat him a lot. They took special wooden baton and then his leg and his back, actually, he was beaten often. So after he returned, actually at home, he talked about these situations. Then after returning home, his health was actually in a terrible situation because he couldn't have any medicine and he worked too hard.
10: How hard was it for you while he was in prison and you knew how much he was suffering?
11: So many times I prayed to God and said, God, why is this happening in our lives? We have a desire to serve you, and what's happened? Even when we were parting through difficulty, we decided to be faithful to him, so I didn't understand why it happened with us. Sometimes I was discouraged, but then I said, oh, I promised God. So that is why I said, no, I have to surrender to him. So I couldn't sleep. I read the Psalms and I repeated again, read Psalms again.
10: How did the church come around and support you?
11: So I told all the church members, don't call me because our phone is listening. So I don't want you guys to also have trouble. That is why I just came to visit my home sometimes. But we tried not to meet more times. But anyway, the church actually encouraged me. People came and prayed for me.
10: So even though you told them not to come because it would make trouble, they still came?
11: Yeah, of course, because they know how we love them and they show us through their love. We even met at the airport and I said, don't call me just because it could be dangerous for you. But they said, oh, Sister Maya, come here.
10: Come on, come visit.
11: They came here and I gave them a hug. They didn't understand. I still wanted to show respect and love, but I said, we have to be clever and we have to follow some rules. Our country is a very close country. We invited many Christian mission workers and pastors, but they can't come because this is a closed country. So there was one guy who visited us, but he passed the border. They arrested him and through Uzbekistan, they sent him back and he couldn't return again.
10: So when my coworker would call you, how much of an encouragement was that to you to know that people even outside of Turkmenistan were also praying for you?
11: I was surprised. I was encouraged because they didn't know me, they didn't know Elmurad, but people who were outside of our country praying and caring about us, so it encouraged me.
10: Amen.
11: Yeah, when Elmurad returned home, we actually said, thank you, God, for all the people who prayed and supported us. So it was very happy to hear about the support.
10: Amen.
11: They're in different parts of the world. We don't know them, but they are praying. And this touches my heart. I will never forget this.
10: Amen. You mentioned that in the middle of the night you would read Psalms. Were there other passages of scripture that encouraged you through that time?
11: Isaiah 54:17. Would you read it?
10: Isaiah 54:17. No weapon formed against you will succeed, and you will refute any accusation raised against you in court. This is the heritage of the Lord's servants, and their vindication is from me. This is the Lord's declaration.
11: All day, actually, I would proclaim these words. This is my favorite verse.
10: All day long.
11: Yeah. In many different parts of the Bible, actually, I wrote everything is like close in our situation, and I would read it again and again and proclaim it.
10: So when your husband came home from prison, did he continue in ministry, or was it too hard because of his health and because of how closely the authorities were watching him?
11: After returning, he had to sometimes go to the medical office for some health problems. Then he continued the ministry. It's impossible without ministry.
10: He could not stop.
11: Oh, yes, he didn't stop.
10: Wow.
11: My husband was very faithful. He wanted to renew his passport, and they said, no, we aren't going to give you Turkmen a passport anymore.
10: They wouldn't let him leave.
11: Yeah, so then I took him, and I went to the head of the police department at the republic level.
10: Wow.
11: We had a meeting about this guy, a Christian leader, and we wanted to meet with him in Tashkent. But Uzbekistan's authorities didn't want to issue him a passport. So I went and fought with them. Then they gave it to him.
10: They finally gave him a passport?
11: They gave him a passport. And then we visited Tashkent, Uzbekistan. We had a conference, some meetings. So that guy, actually, he was very gentle and he trusted everybody. He was very gentle. Yeah. Also, after the release, he had some problems with the police. They stopped him and took the documentation papers and car papers and driver's license like the association.
10: So the police still harassed him right up until the end?
11: Yeah, very much.
10: How long ago did he pass away?
11: Just 2024, on the 11th of April, he passed away.
10: April of 24. So what is your life and your ministry like today?
11: So in the Turkmen culture, if the husband passes away, the wife cannot work with the man. So that is why I'm working with women. Now we have a group of women and I'm continuing that.
10: Women's ministry.
11: Exactly. Culturally, actually, if you don't have a husband, it is like...
10: You can only work with other women.
11: Yeah. So sometimes in our village, we come to women. Imagine if a man came to a woman's house.
10: That would be bad.
11: It's bad. We could have trouble.
10: So I want you to talk to the people who wrote letters to your husband in prison. What would you say to them if you could talk to them right now?
11: I'm so appreciative that you didn't forget us when we had trouble, a difficult situation. So I am so glad and I'm happy for your support.
10: Amen.
11: I want to say hello to these people, even though I didn't know them and they didn't know me. Thank you so much for the support and the prayers. It was amazing support.
10: Amen. You are part of our family. So of course we will pray. Of course we will support you. How can the people we are connected to, American Christians, pray specifically for you during this season of your life?
11: Would you pray for my health? Because when my husband passed away, I had a problem with my blood pressure. Twice. I was in the hospital, so I have problems with my health right now. At least once a year, I was told I have to be in the hospital. Pray for the stress. It is actually my body and my blood pressure. Everything has changed. I have to pass my medical exams.
10: Well, I want you to know that we honor your sacrifice and we honor the memory of your husband.
11: Amen. Thank you.
10: We've been listening this week on VOM Radio to a conversation I conducted with Maya. Her husband, Ilmurad, was jailed in Turkmenistan because of his faith in Jesus and his Christian ministry. Since being released from prison, Ilmurad has passed away. Today, Maya is continuing to serve women in that country. During that interview, we heard how the Lord used a website called PrisonerAlert.com to encourage Maya's husband while he was in prison. Now, that encouragement arrived in kind of a strange way. Ilmurad was never allowed to see the letters that Christians had written to him, but he heard about them, and it encouraged him. And we have good reason to think those letters also sped up his release from prison. You can affect the life of a prisoner just like that when you go to PrisonerAlert.com. When you visit the site, you can read about fellow brothers and sisters who are in prison for their faith. That will help you to pray for them. And you'll also see instructions on how to write a letter. You actually compose your letter right on the website. You print it out in the language of the prisoner. It's got all of the postage information you need, the address for the prison. Your letter could make a big difference by encouraging a brother or a sister who's in prison right now. And your letter communicates to the authorities as well. Hey, the world is watching this case. The world knows that you're holding this person prisoner. We care. He's important to us. These letters could affect the way that prisoner is treated and could even encourage their release. If you don't believe me, go in the archives at vomradio.net and listen to the testimony of Dmitry Shestakov. 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
16: The Queen of Sheba heard about King Solomon's wisdom and wealth. She wasn't sure if the stories were true or exaggerated, so she journeyed to find out for herself. The land of Sheba was approximately 1,400 miles from Jerusalem, and the journey by camel would have taken 3 to 7 years. She brought with her a great multitude of servants and gifts. The queen wanted to know if Solomon was as wise as rumor had it, so she asked him difficult questions. He impressed her by having answers for everything she asked. When the queen finished her questioning, she complimented Solomon on his wisdom, wealth, the food he served, the manner in which he ran his household, the servants' wardrobe, and even the floor plan of his house and temple. She praised the Lord he served. She said it was all far more than what she had been led to believe. She concluded by giving Solomon 9,000 pounds of gold, spices in great quantity, and precious stones. In 1 Kings 1:10, we're told that never before nor after was there such

0: 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Learn more at allgodswomen.com.
1: 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Only the Father knows. Watch out. Stay alert. 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
5: George, should I say welcome to Real Recovery or should I say surf's up?
6: I like it. Beach blanket bingo.
5: Ooh, here we are. Real Recovery coming at you today. We've got a great show. We've got a very special guest today, George. I don't think I'm going to tease it out yet, but we got some work to do before we bring on our guests. And because I want to talk tonight or today about relapse, I want to ask you, what do people that you work with say if they've had, say, 10 years of sobriety and then they have they've had a relapse in those 10 years? What do they say?
6: I'm assuming you mean relapse going back to using.
5: Going back to using.
6: A lot of times, they don't know why they did it. I have never met anybody who had sobriety of more than a year that went back to using that was glad they did it. And that kind of knocks on my door anytime I'm thinking about, oh, you know, you haven't had a drink in a long time. I've never met anybody that had over a year's sobriety that wasn't really happy and glad they quit. And I've never met anybody who went back to using where it worked, where, you know, those years sober, what a waste. I think what happens is the Holy Spirit convicts you like, you're not doing what you're supposed to. You're not doing what you said you were going to do. You're not doing what I created you to do. So I think there's that guilt there all the time. But a lot of people never come back then. People always tell me that they went back and some of them couldn't believe it happened, but others thought, well, I'll give it a try. And if it doesn't work, I'll just go back to recovery. And I think that's Satan's way of allowing them to make a decision and qualifying with it. If they're wrong, they'll change it and go back. Problem being, we've been to a lot of funerals of people mm-hmm. who didn't.
5: It sounds like it's going to be temporary, and that's must be the bargain you make. I'll go back, and if it's not working, I will be right back on my recovery program. But that's not the way it works.
6: Correct.
5: Yeah.
6: I think you need other people in your life. Where I see people go back is they're usually not working with anybody helping them get sober. That this was a thing they did to get out of trouble, and they stopped doing what they were doing to get sober in the first place, working with other people, being in community. We all like to isolate and getting away from community, getting away from prayer, daily devotional, working out, taking care of yourself. You have a one-day escape from using. And my sobriety is being based on a spiritual condition of being connected to God one day at a time. Matthew 6:34, do not worry about tomorrow. Each day has enough trouble of its own.
5: Mm-hmm. So, George, when you are confronted with a temptation or a thought, and I would say you're getting probably some kind of emotional or spiritual hijacking when you say to yourself, I think I can go back and try having a drink, and if it doesn't work, I'll get back on my program. That's a big lie. But how much time do you think there is? How much crisis time are you looking at? Is that an hour, a half hour, 5 minutes?

0: It's almost like when the dessert tray comes by and all of a sudden your brain lights up like the scoreboard and you're trying to figure out what you're going to have. And you say, no, I'm going to pass. And then they walk away and then you're kind of over it. Not you in specific, but in general.
1: Okay, I missed that.
0: A normal person.
1: Because my thought is, leave that here.
0: Yeah. I want to encourage people to say, if you're having a little attack and you think I'm going to use, weather the storm, because it might only be, what, 15 minutes, 10 minutes?
1: Yeah. My favorite prayer is, God, give me the power, strength, and desire to stay sober. I'll say that when I walk into a drinking situation. Mm-hmm. Sometimes when I get carried away with a commercial on TV, I say it in my head. We're supposed to pray without ceasing, and I think it's a conversation with God all the time to do that. It's natural for us to go back. And I know a lot of people that are different than I am that say, well, I'll never drink again. I don't say that. I said that once, and turns out I was wrong.
0: Mm-hmm.
1: It's real easy to go back. I had a dream last night that I was back in treatment, and usually I don't remember my dreams. And what I remember waking up this morning was the feeling of nobody believed what I was saying. My life was a total disaster, and I didn't know who I was anymore.
0: Oh.
1: And that's almost like the gift of the dream where you go back to using, and you wake up, and you're not sure you didn't really do it. And it takes you a couple minutes before you realize, oh my gosh, I didn't. That's a freebie in my book,
0: because
1: totally. You get to know how you would feel if you did
0: goodness.
1: Do it.
0: Yeah. You walked away from those circumstances and they were only in your dream.
1: Correct.
0: That's pretty cool.
1: No, I didn't walk away.
0: No, I mean, you were able to, though, when you woke up this morning and said, it was just a dream.
1: Yeah, well, I was back in treatment and I was like, I remember how awful that time period was. Not to say treatment isn't fun, but it's not Hawaii, you know.
0: What treatment?
1: The third one.
0: Third one, okay.
1: Thank you. Can I throw something at the cage?
0: If you want to, go ahead. The chicken wire's up. You're not going to hit me.
1: Yeah. Interesting thoughts. You always want to check, and we talked about step 10 last week on our show. Go back and listen to it. It was great. You always check in at night how you're doing, and when you wake up in the morning, God, what would you have me do today? So you don't get that far away. If you're going to use again, you walked away from God big time.
0: Mm-hmm. And then you start to create situations where you systematically withdraw and put yourself in a place where I think it's now easier to use because I've pulled my accountability. I'm not going to meetings. I've stopped going to church. That's just a recipe for disaster.
1: Oh, the double life again?
0: Oh, here we go.
1: James Bond on the relapse.
0: Yeah, not good.
1: I got secrets, no.
0: Not good. All right, we're going to take a little break. When we come back, Carissa and her husband John will be on the show. That's all next.
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0: Welcome back to Real Recovery, Bill and George. Ryan's on the board, as always. And George, tonight, we have a spectacular story, because it's now 10 years ago we had our guests on the show, and they're back, and they're back in a big way.
1: And they're sober.
0: Of course they're sober.
1: Which is great.
0: Yeah.
1: And we were talking before we came on the air. That does not always happen. We've had people that we were talking about that have passed away, that went back to using. And it's really cool to look back and see what God's done in your life. So I can't wait to hear your story.
0: And I love the stories that have, you can see God's footprint all over it. And there is a remarkable story tonight in studio, because our guests are our own station manager, Carissa Rogers, and her husband, John. Welcome to both of you.
7: Thank you.
8: Thank you for having us.
0: All right. So let's go back 10 years ago. When you did the show, we were live, and you didn't even use your real names.
8: We were live on a Sunday night, Bill.
0: Yeah.
8: And our names were J and K.
0: And there was a certain level of anonymity you wanted, and we honored that, of course. But now 10 years later, you're back with 10 years of sobriety, and look what God's doing in your life. And now it's Carissa and John Rogers here in studio. It's spectacular.
8: Yeah. I love it. And I've been thinking about that too. Why did we want to be anonymous back then? And I think what's really come to mind for me is how much shame I had around my story and how little did I understand what God was doing. And I wanted to be anonymous for so many reasons. But now 10 years later, I want it to be known what he's done in our lives.
0: Well, I would love to hear both of your stories. I know you can do it probably in 2-3 minutes apiece. So, John, would you lead off?
7: Sure. I was drinking for the majority of my adult life, from even as young as 16. I started, and then I got heavily into it when I became of legal age. And that continued. I mean, I think it was wrapped up a lot in the crowds that I was hanging out with when I was younger, but then it got into, I didn't mind drinking alone at all. I realized that pretty quickly, so I didn't have to be in a social context for me to enjoy drinking. So I went from high school to some college, and then getting into more adulthood when I was of legal age to drink. That was kind of my escape when I didn't like how, like, things about myself or like how life was going. That's just what I chose to, occupy my time with. That's how I chose to medicate. And as I got further into adulthood, I mean, I think I was blessed in that I had a dad who was an alcoholic who was in recovery. He was sober for over 20 years when he passed away. But he, you know, in many different ways, by going to his meetings on Thursday nights, by just telling us about his recovery, me and my brother, I was aware that that tendency was within me. And from that awareness, I think it was a realization that I was an alcoholic. That wasn't always something I was willing to accept, especially early on. It was just a nagging feeling of, oh, that's me too. My brother didn't have it. I knew that much, but I had the sneaking suspicion that I had it too. So add that in, and I was still drinking, dealing with the guilt of, oh, I'm definitely an alcoholic. I need to stop this at some point. And you just pile on more drinking on top of that to drown out all that stuff.
1: So did that, having your dad be in recovery, being happy about it, talking about, make it okay for you to go, hey, I have the same thing too. Was it easier because he did that?
7: No, because I think my dad found a lot in recovery and he improved a lot. He was a Vietnam War veteran. So he found a lot in getting rid of drinking. But I think there was some stuff that he hadn't resolved yet, or sure, that even couldn't be resolved by sure, that possibly just in his life. So he had other things that he was dealing with. He had anger issues, and not anything terrible, but I definitely didn't like see him as an example until later. Later on, I could reflect back and say, wow, what he came through and was able to quit drinking, and even to just have a small amount of frustration or anger was acceptable for what he was dealing with. So at the time, I didn't look out to him. I didn't look at him as an example, but later on, I definitely did. I think for me, my motivation was he did show me that I have alcoholic tendencies, that it's genetic, that it's possible that I got what he has. So I learned that much. And then later on, I think it just became the writing was on the wall where I was headed if I didn't stop. That's what got me to ultimately want to stop.
1: How long did you have the idea that maybe I have this before you quit?
7: Probably 10 years. I mean, I was drinking at work when I was 17 years old.
1: Good. We don't want to overreact to that. We want to make sure we're right. Did that work for you for a while, though? The first time, we can always talk about when we got the warm feeling and where's this been? And for a while, it seems to work for most people.
7: Yeah.
1: And then it doesn't. Do you remember when that started happening to you?
7: I think it worked fine for me up until the day I said I need to stop. I think I was a functioning alcoholic. And the day that I stopped, I had to call a cab to bring me from home to my car, which was parked by my work, in order for me to move my car into a lot so I didn't get towed. And then I was planning to go into work that day. So I was a functioning alcoholic all the way up until I couldn't be anymore. So that morning, I, for whatever reason, again, I don't know this side of heaven why, but I just got to a point where I need to stop this, and I didn't go into work that day. I enjoyed that night before as much as I could, you know what I mean?
1: Sure.
7: But I had to get a cab home. I didn't remember where my car was until I really had to think about it the next morning, but I enjoyed that night, you know? And so I was enjoying myself, I guess, up until that point. But like, you know, the nagging feeling of this is not going to last, this is going to turn, the hangovers, all that stuff was accumulating, you know, and that was the weight that was on me.
1: That's stunning to hear.
0: Oh, it really is. John, when you started at 16, were you looking for adventure or were you trying to sweep something under the rug and reduce some pain and anxiety?
7: I think it was the latter.
0: Okay.
7: Yep, for sure.
0: Okay.
7: Because even the adventure, I didn't really enjoy social settings that much. And if I did go out in them, I wanted to be comfortable, and this is the way that I felt comfortable. But even the fact that I couldn't enjoy social settings felt like I was ashamed of that.
0: Mm.
7: So in order to medicate and silence that shame, I drank. Yeah, I drank for many reasons.
1: Do you like the buzz?
7: Oh, yeah. Yep. That was a big part
1: of it. That seems to be a common one.
0: Mm-hmm.
1: I like how I feel. So what would you use? Just drink and watch TV?
7: Oh, man. I would drink and make music.
1: Oh, okay.
7: I did that a lot. But drink, watch movies. I'll caution another thing that I got into in the later years was Adderall. Because Adderall is technically, I think, an amphetamine.
1: Correct.
7: Of sort. And when I took that, I could drink as long as I want, as much as I want almost, because it, for whatever reason, it allows you to do that. And so also when you're on that, you can concentrate and do things at a high level, you think. And so that would give me this weird sense of I'm drinking, but I also have motivation to do like I would do my friend's homework on that stuff. And so there's just this combination of an amphetamine and alcohol that, you know, when you ask about or talk about the reasons why I was thinking about quitting, I think that was one of them, is because I could see myself going down that road even further as well with that drug and that line of drugs, which I can't even, that's just scary to think about.
1: How long did you take Adderall?
7: I didn't have a reliable source for it.
1: Prescription?
7: My reliable source was actually my friend.
1: No prescription?
7: Nope.
1: Oh, okay.
7: Nope. So I had a friend who was prescribed it, and so I would do his homework with him or for him in order to get that stuff. And I could have found other avenues to get it. And that's what the scary part is I wanted to do that and I wanted more of it, but I didn't really have access to it. But that's a scary drug right there.
1: You talked about the hangovers. Mm-hmm. And as we progress in our drinking career, they seem to last longer and get worse.
7: Yep.
1: Reflecting back on that, don't you see that as a blessing from God?
7: Hangovers?
1: Yes.
7: Yes, most definitely. And I also think, being 40 now, if I had to experience one of those today, I might die. I literally might die from what I know that experience to be, and I don't think my body could handle it. It's just, yeah, it's a lot.
1: It's an awareness you get from God of where you are today, what you have, and what could happen.
7: Yep.
1: And I hope you always keep that focus, because that'll keep you and keeps us doing what we need to do.
7: Yep.
1: So that's an interesting story.
0: It's, you very know,
1: I decided to move my car. Don't want to get a DUI. I'd still be out there, I think. But and so I'm going to just quit drinking, Bill, because it's not working for me. We don't hear that very often.
0: No, we don't.
7: I will say, I had gotten to a point prior to that, a couple weeks prior to that, where I did let my mom know, I think I have a problem. I knew I had a problem, but I told her, I think I have a problem, because I wasn't ready to commit to anything. And she and I had talked about Teen Challenge, Minnesota Adult and Teen Challenge, as a possibility, but I was not willing to commit at that point to anything like that. So that seed was already planted, but I was still wanting to not, I wasn't ready to do that. But I got to that point that Wednesday morning when I thought, look at me, I'm getting a cab, I'm going to my car, I'm going to move it, and then I'm going to go into work and everything's fine, and then I'll probably drink after work. But then I got in my car and I'm like, look at me, I'm getting my car, I'm going to move it so I can go to work in almost a different light, you know what I mean? I'm like, look at what I'm doing. And that's when I actually didn't move my, I moved my car to a gas station parking lot and I called Teen Challenge that morning. Wow. And said, I gotta get in there.
1: That's stunning.
0: That's a great, great start. John, thank you for that and all the details of your story. Amazing what God's doing in your life. We're going to take a little break. You're listening to Real Recovery with Bill and George. Our special guests are Carissa and John Rogers. We'll be right back.
9: Now, I believe that as we approach the latter days, things are going to get worse and worse and worse and worse and worse.
10: Well, that sounds pretty bleak. But as the old saying goes, there's two sides to every coin. Billy Graham knew that well.
9: And I believe I see something else. It could be a time also of great revival. There's the mystery of iniquity, but there's also the mystery of righteousness, and they're both working simultaneously. And this keeps a balance between pessimism as we look at our world and optimism as we look at our world. Total optimism as we look at the Lord Jesus Christ.
10: You don't have to be afraid of what the future holds. Not when you put your faith in Jesus Christ. 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
12: So here's how it works. You come to God the way you are, but you don't leave the way you came. You repent. You ask for the cleansing of God, the power of God to wash you. You submit yourself to the Lordship of Jesus. You invite the power of the resurrected Jesus to begin to change you. And he begins to transform and change you from the inside out. That's what the Bible calls being born again. It's not you trying to measure up to religious standards. It's God working in you to transform you and change you from the inside out.
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12: So here's how it works. You come to God the way you are, but you don't leave the way you came. You repent. You ask for the cleansing of God, the power of God to wash you. You submit yourself to the Lordship of Jesus. You invite the power of the resurrected Jesus to begin to change you. And he begins to
0: Very special guests in studio with us. You're listening to Real Recovery with Bill and George. We have Carissa and John in studio. And John, right before the break, we were talking about, you said at one point, I wasn't entirely willing. You said I might need help, but you didn't come out and say I do need help. So you weren't entirely willing. What would you say to someone that's in that very same spot tonight? They're not entirely willing.
7: I would tell them to let someone in, at least let someone in on their thought process. Because if nobody's aware of it, like I told the story of my conversation with my mom. She's the first one I let in on the fact that I was having a problem because I hid it very well. It was not apparent to the people around me that I had a problem with drinking. So me letting her in on that issue, letting her know that I was struggling with that, I think then it made it a little bit easier for me to make that decision a couple weeks later to ultimately go into treatment. So my advice to anyone that's struggling with it would be to just let someone in on what they're dealing with. So there's that small level of accountability, and that could be the thing that pushes you a little bit further to ultimately make a decision to get help. But that's, I think that was a huge turning point for me, was letting my mom know what was going on, because then we talked about treatment. I was not ready to commit to that, but why would I be? I just let someone know mm-hmm. what was going on. That was a huge thing. That alone was a huge thing. So it wouldn't really make sense for me to just up and be ready right away, right there. It still took a couple of weeks to let that settle even, and then ultimately make that decision. So yeah, I would just let someone in on it, a trusted person, preferably someone who is sober, and that has an idea of what needs to be done with that and in recovery, I think would be the best.
0: That's awesome, John. Great job, by the way. Thank you for everything you shared. All right, Carissa, we're all looking your direction now. We want to hear your story.
8: Well, thank you for allowing me to share it. And my journey with alcohol really didn't begin till after high school to increase in terms of being problematic in my life. And I think a lot of it pointed back to when I became a bartender. And I was a waitress since I was 16, so I was working in restaurants, but I was looking for ways to make more money so I could move out to California to be a part of media and making a difference for Christ through media. And so I tried to raise a lot of money working in a restaurant hospitality industry, and bartending put me in direct access to a lot of alcohol and a lot of people that drank alcohol, including myself. And so part of the lifestyle that goes along with it is, what do you do after work to socialize? You go out with your friends that you just worked with all night, and you spend all the money you just made and you buy people shots in the bar. And it was just the lifestyle that went along with it. And I don't think I was strong enough in my faith and my spiritual maturity at the time to understand that this was not God's best for me. And I just immersed myself in it because I wanted to make friends. I wanted to be accepted. I really did have big dreams. I wanted to move out to California, but really my addiction started taking place at that time in my life. I was about 18, and I really spiraled downhill and quickly. And I went through a lot of heartbreak. I sabotaged myself. I was really hard on myself because I had really high expectations, and yet crying myself to sleep, blackout drinking, promiscuity, all the things that I never knew I was capable of doing ended up happening. And I would try to justify it the next day when I pulled myself together, because I know I'm a daughter of the one true King, and I was raised in the church. But yet when I was stuck in that cycle, I couldn't understand it. I couldn't understand how I could be doing those things. So I would just really numb it again by drinking again that night. And that was a cycle for me for many, many years, until it got really, really hard. And I think one day I decided, you know, I need to get out of this city. I need to move to California, do what I had set out to do right after high school. So I raised $3,000, just enough money to get out of the city. and moved out to LA when I was 21, had no connections out there, but I knew it was the right thing for me to do, is to just kind of have a fresh start. And God protected me out there in so many beautiful ways that I can see in hindsight now, but it was, what a remarkable journey it's been. And to think back at myself then, I had a former pastor of ours tell us, you know, wherever you go, there you are. And the drinking didn't stop. And so when I was out in California, I had amazing experiences. I was able to grow and develop in my career path. I went to school for broadcasting out there, but at the same time, I was still drinking and still struggling, and still not living out or walking on the path that God had for me. And I think it's so interesting, because when I was out there, I was thinking back to when I was 25 years old. I got a DUI, and it was such an eye-opening experience for me in California, because the things that you do if you're 25 or younger out there are very intense. They make you go to a morgue. They have you go to Mothers Against Drunk Driving classes, watch really graphic videos, because they want to wake you up from the path of destruction that you're on. Mm-hmm. They want you to see, you know, you're going to kill somebody else or yourself if you continue on this path. So I thank God for that experience, and that happened to me when I lived out in California, because I'll never forget walking through that morgue, and I saw a young girl in this big, it was like a big cooler basically full of deceased bodies, and this young girl had bright orange nail polish on. And I just remember thinking, like, that's somebody's daughter. That's somebody's sister. And that could be me. And what am I doing? And I think, like, it was such a wake-up call. But the crazy thing about drinking is sometimes even that realization doesn't change it for you. And so it's a miracle. Anytime that God frees us from addiction, I think it's a miracle. And I can't explain it, but he did that for me back in 2014. He completely freed me from my desire to drink. And so that's part of my story. I moved out to California. I moved back home after 5 years. And on one random Tuesday, I knew that I'd come to the end of myself and that this was not working anymore. And he completely freed me from it.
1: That's stunning. The fact that it's not working for you anymore, that's just the beginning of really excessive drinking, and that you two had it lifted. I know a couple other people, the Reverend Johnny Hunter, and I had a prophet, Bethel, who was in the Merchant Marine, and he came in with the guys, and there was a evangelist, and they're drunk and laughing, and he went up, and the guy prayed for him, and he never drank again, never smoked again. God does what he wants, Bill, but the hope that he can take that and instantly change it, I never get sick of hearing that. It's so powerful.
0: Chris, as a radio host, and you being my boss, I'm reluctant to say this, but I'm kind of speechless. That was such a powerful story, and told so beautifully with so much heart. Honestly, I'm just taken aback.
1: You should have a different partner on your recovery show.
0: I wouldn't mind.
1: I know how you think. Yeah. It's lasted longer than I thought it would. No, it was really powerful. But God is very powerful. Mm-hmm. And when we hear it expressed in a great way, you have a gift for that, obviously. It's really cool. So thanks, both of you.
8: Well, thank you. And I think one of the things that John shared, and one of the things I agree with, is our surrender was a big part of it. Our finally understanding that we had a problem, we needed help, and we needed to hand it over to Jesus for him to do only what he can do with it, with our addiction. That needed to happen, because I remember the latter years of my addiction, me trying to micromanage it and say, well, what if I just have one glass of wine? I'm not drinking shots like I used to. I'm not blacking out like I used to, but I'm still drinking just a little bit, just micromanaging it. And I think that nagging feeling of Jesus wanting to have every area of our life, and that was one that I was not willing to give up for so long. But when I finally did, that's when I really started living the abundant life that he had planned for me.
1: Mm. So you didn't go to a teen challenge?
8: No.
1: I always thought you did. I don't know where I got that. Should have known it 10 years ago.
0: You should do show prep.
1: My whole life's show prep. I'd like to do less prep. But he has you in a ministry that was everything you started out with when you were a girl. That's pretty interesting. You kind of wandered a little bit. Yep. Probably picked up some good experience, more empathy, and now you're here. Great story.
0: That's a great story. We're going to take a little break and come back. God always has a plan for you when you get free from your addiction. And just the way the power of the Holy Spirit broke addictions for John and Carissa, we're going to hear what God's doing in their lives. I think you kind of know what he's doing in Carissa's life, but we'll come back and hear both of their stories. You're listening to Real Recovery with Bill and George. We'll be right back.
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14: You're surrounded and have only one choice, surrender. 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God answered, destroying the invading army in one night. 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
0: We're back with Real Recovery. Carissa and John are our special in-studio guests today. George, you know, first of all, it's a spectacular story. And I'm also curious as to how the two of you met. And I'm curious to hear about that 10-year journey that you guys have been on together.
7: Yeah, I can talk about how we met. So when I got out of Teen Challenge, I got connected to a couple of different places, recovery meetings. And one of them was a recovery meeting that was based out of sober housing. And so I started going to that Tuesday night recovery meeting after I got out of Teen Challenge, and it was great. And it provided a great foundation for myself, fresh out of treatment. And then that community actually spawned a church, and Carissa was invited to the 1-year anniversary of that church. By her brother, who actually didn't end up going, but he extended the invite to her and her sister and her mom. So they came to that 1-year anniversary, and Carissa started attending that church. She started attending that recovery meeting as well. And that's where we ended up meeting. It's not exactly how we ended up meeting. I'll let her share that story.
8: The church put together an outreach event in the Twin Cities, and it was an opportunity to go evangelize and street witness, and it was very much out of our comfort zones, very fresh in recovery, both of us. And we were both completely surrendered to Jesus and saying, Lord, help us, help use us however you would like. We are yours. I was not looking for a relationship. In fact, my heart was completely shattered. I was not in a position to date. But God had other plans, and John had been heartbroken too throughout his younger teens years and was ready for a relationship. And God allowed us to meet on the bus for that street witnessing event. And it was beautiful because it was, we were both there for the right reasons, and really serving was a foundation of our relationship. Serving in the church, being put outside of our comfort zones, realizing that God's hand was over both of our lives uniquely, getting us sober before we met, allowing us to have the blessing, the gift of marriage for both of us, to have that built-in accountability was huge for both of us. And God knew that we needed it way before we knew ourselves what we needed in a spouse.
0: How long between the bus ride and love in the air? I know, John, for you, I know it was that night.
7: Yeah. Well, honestly, so the fact that we were on the bus, there's a little more to that story. So we were part of this outreach event that was over a weekend, and we showed up on the first day. We showed up again the second day to do it again. And this is like prayer in the streets with people and, wow, and that sort of stuff. So we show up the second day, less people showed up. We showed up, but less people overall showed up. And then the third day, even less, but we were both still there. So I think we kind of, I mean, that was a good sign right there. But then there was, at some point, I think I offered her a seat on the bus, right?
8: I asked the question of the bus driver who was leading the missions. I said, well, what happens if you're in somebody's house and you're witnessing to them and they're pouring their heart out to you? What if it's time to go and the bus is leaving? How do you disengage that conversation in a way that's not making that person feel like they're a project? Essentially, that was my question.
0: Yeah.
8: And then John said, well, I'd be willing to stay and drive whoever home if need be. And so anyhow, that's how I
7: think I said, I'll pick you up.
1: That's a great angle.
7: Yeah.
1: It looks like you're serving. And you're, no, that's great. You can't teach that, Bill. The great ones have it.
0: That's right. Right.
1: Yeah.
7: But that was, that being the basis of our, I think back a lot about if we would have met at any other time, when we were not involved in that community or prior to our decision to stop drinking, it wouldn't have worked out, or it would have been a completely different story and probably not as much of a successful one in our, as far as our relationship goes. So I think God has timing for everything. You know, I always think about our kids. He probably had our kids in mind when he was orchestrating all this. Mm-hmm. And if we would have met, you know, at any other time or had made different decisions revolving our recovery and all this stuff, you know, things would have been affected in the future that he had planned for us and for our kids and all that stuff. So I think the timing and the way things happened, but it also involved not just our surrender to get sober, but then our surrender to do whatever God was asking us after we got sober, which involved street witnessing. Oddly enough, but it also involved many other things that we weren't entirely comfortable with. And that's just part of the growth. You know, if you really want to see what God has in store for you when you get sober, you don't just get sober. You seek out why God got you sober and what he has in store for you beyond that, because that's the first step to a whole new life.
8: Yeah, and that's a good point, because right now I look back at my story, I see his hand all over it. I know that he has an important purpose for why I had to go through all that pain, because there was a point when I thought, you know, this is all going to go in vain. I felt really ashamed of the 9 years of my life that I wasted, essentially, or that I felt like it was a big waste. But when I find myself in front of a young girl, ministering to her, helping her to see her worth, helping remind her that her future husband is out there. There's godly men walking around this earth ready to be faithful to you. I think it's just, and even the struggle with alcohol and being honest about that as a Christian in ministry, in my position today, being honest about that I struggled with addiction for many years, it took me a long time in my spiritual growth journey to understand the value of being honest and what God has really done in my life and what he can do in your life, what he's doing now. If you would just surrender to him, he has such amazing plans in store for us, more than we could ever ask or imagine. And our story is living proof of that.
1: Very well said. What comes to mind, Bill, is I'm responsible for the effort, not the outcome. And the effort is to try to follow Jesus the best I can, to be sober, do his will, his plan. He gets her back from L.A. She goes out to L.A. He brings her back. He gets you sober, got your car moved, got you into Teen Challenge. And you look back and you go, this was supposed to happen. That's our lives. They're supposed to happen the way God would. Romans 8:28, all things work together for good for those who love God and walk according to his purpose. You can sure see it in the rearview mirror. Not where you're in right now, you can't. When you're talking to people that are struggling, you know, faith is the assurance of things we hope for. And they don't see it, but they see God do it in other people. And they go, okay, I'm willing to give it a shot here, right?
7: Right. And I think we were just talking last night about this. What I can tell someone certainly is that if you continue drinking, at best, there's a cap, there's a ceiling to how good your life can be. If you know you're struggling, if you know you have a problem, or if it's obvious to other people that you have a problem, you're heading down a path where maybe you do live a long time, but there is a definite ceiling to how good your life can be. But if you address that issue and if you get help, then there is no ceiling. That's the amazing thing. And that's the best way I think that I can convey to someone, where I don't know what the future looks like for you. I know what it did for me and I can share that story. But for someone that's in it currently, that's the most certain thing I can say is, you continue down this road, you're either dead or you're in jail, or at best, there's a cap to what your life can be. And I think that's promising. As tough of a message that is, I think it's promising in that the opposite is true. If you do decide to address it, there's no, the sky's the limit, you know?
1: I love that. I think we're always honest with people. One of the things I use is, why do you want to die so bad?
7: Right.
1: And I remember somebody who said that to me, and it was like, well, I don't. Hmm. But I think, don't you, that everybody, if they knew how good it was on the other side, would quit right away. But the enemy blinds you from that. And so you need people to go out. Somebody might hear your message in 5 years from now and go, you know, that guy said that, or she said that. So you never know.
7: Right. Plant the seed.
0: Now, are you choosing to worship in a recovery-oriented church community?
7: Now?
0: Yes.
7: No.
0: Okay.
7: So
0: but
7: we
0: did
7: made
0: in
7: a
0: the past, didn't you?
7: Yep. We were involved in that community that we met in all the way up until, I don't know, 5 years ago.
0: Mm-hmm.
7: And for various reasons, we decided to move on from there to get into a different church. You know, some of that had to do with having 3 kids.
0: Oh, sure.
7: It was 2 at the time, but now 3 that we wanted to have a specific type of ministry for. But that kind of gets to the conversation about seasons. And like, I had expectations, or looking back when I was fresh in recovery, I felt a calling towards serving, for instance. And I think that's always a good calling regardless. But like, I think your calling and, there's phases of our lives in general, but also in recovery. And I think right now we're called to serving each other and our children and looking after our family and our jobs. And that wasn't the case back then when we first met. And for the first several years of our relationship, it was about how can we help other people, because that was instilled in us in that community, which I think is great. I think that's a phenomenal message. What I'm struggling with today is, how do I continue that? Like, there's still part of me that wants to be a part of the recovery community. And I just don't know how to, continue that on, like in the season of life that we're in, to maintain that relationship with the recovery community has been difficult for me. So I'm curious what you guys have thoughts on that.
1: What would you like to do if you could?
7: I'd like to go to meetings, and I would like to be in contact with more men that are struggling and not just get, you know, some of these random phone calls every once in a while.
1: Yeah, I think the best part of my recovery is working with people. I think Bill would say the same thing.
0: Absolutely, yeah.
1: And looking with three kids. I never did that because it would tie into my time, I'm sure. That's not true, but I never had kids. I think you can find an hour a week, and it's just a matter of where. And if you really want to do that, I encourage you to maybe call Teen Challenge or, you know, church, or maybe at your church, start a Christian recovery group.
7: Sure.
1: Or what do you think, Bill?
0: Well, first of all, I think the idea of recovery churches that are out there across the country are a great place for people to land. And then maybe you're going to find that that's going to serve you for a season, and then you're going to find something else.
1: Well, I think we're supposed to go out, aren't we?
0: Absolutely, we are.
1: Yeah. And I know, you know, like Bill goes down to the Salvation Army and speaks every Friday night. He has for 15, 16 years.
0: 15,
1: Yep. And, you know, he works here, and then he goes down there. But I know he gets a lot out of it, and the guys do. I don't know, you know, you talk it over with my boss, too, right here. And do it. I think if it's on your heart, you know, you can do it. I think you'd be really good at it, obviously.
7: Yeah, thank you.
1: So,
0: and even as a couple, the fact that you guys can do it together would be so powerful. Because there are a lot of couples that are on the fringe of, are we going to make it?
7: Right.
0: So I think that would be a very cool option, too.
1: Yeah, I think there's a lot out there. And you got a great story. You got to give. The other thing is, guys can't rule you out because you're doing what you said you were going to do.
7: Mm-hmm.
1: You know, you have something I want. People that are there, even though they don't quit right away, there's a part of them that wants change. And it might take me 7 years. And I'm not exactly knocking out of the park every day now. You know, we all struggle.
7: Yep.
1: But you get to see somebody, hey, I'm happy, I'm joyous, I'm free, I'm sober, and I'm a Christian. I want that. Who doesn't?
7: Right. Just continue to live your life and be an example for people to see and to be able to reach out to and just be available.
1: Yeah.
7: You know? Yeah.
8: I think there's a lot of people out there that are supporting you and rooting for you on your recovery journey, and that recovery is possible. Sobriety is possible, and having fun and being on the adventure with God has been such a beautiful gift. And we know that he has a mission for each and every one of us. And I think our stories never go in vain. So no matter how dark you think your past is, or how far removed you feel like you are from the hand of God, it's just not true. He has such amazing plans for you. And I think if I could have told my 21-year-old self that in the pit of my addiction, I don't know that I would have believed it back then, but I sure wish I had somebody in my life that would be willing. And that's the person I want to be today, is to be willing to go to people that are struggling, to be willing to share what God has done, what he's capable of doing in your life, and that there's freedom and there's abundant life on the other side. I mean, this is one thing that was hard, is the weight of sin and shame that weighed on me. But just read Bible verses about how your sins are thrown into the sea of forgetfulness. As far as to the east is to the west, Jesus died on the cross and forgave you of all of your sins. And if you can just receive that and walk in true freedom, that's my prayer for you today.
0: I know there was something that you probably had to let go to find your place of sobriety. And there's people out there listening right now that they think to themselves, I got to let this go. I got to let this go. Can you name one thing you had to let go?
7: I mean, it's a pretty broad category, but I would say pride.
0: Pride, there you go.
7: For sure.
0: That's a great answer, actually. What about you, Carissa?
8: My desire to control.
0: Oh, boy. Another good one. What about you, George?
1: My desire to get hammered. Mm. I liked getting drunk.
0: Yeah. You were a party guy, weren't you?
1: Oh, I loved it. You know, I feel better. It's so much better than my normal life. And I think what you're talking about is, if you just could really find that God's way is better. And I don't think we stay in it because we should and we have to. It's a want to. And that comes from the Holy Spirit by doing it. And I don't know how that breaks down, but that's it, right? Mm-hmm. I mean, I wouldn't go back. I can drink again. It's not going to work out. I don't want to lose what I have with Jesus to go drink. You guys don't either, right? It's right. Better.
7: And accountability, too, I think is a big part of it. If you're building relationships in recovery, there's a lot of people that are accountable and are aware of your story that you're accountable to. The more you build that up, I think there's a level of difficulty to want to go back or to just accept going back.
1: Yeah, you don't want to lose your lifestyle.
7: Yep.
1: I have real friends now, and I'm sure you do, that we really care about each other, whereas before we cared about ourselves.
7: Yeah.
8: And what's at stake? We don't want to lose our marriage. We don't want to lose our influence with our kids and our influence with those in our lives. And so we are so grateful that God set us on the path of recovery together. We're stronger together. And we're so grateful for what God has done in our lives and what he can do in your life. So if you just believe it, he's with you and he's got amazing plans for your life.
0: Chris and John, thank you very much. What a spectacular story. And Carissa Rogers and John Rogers have been our guests, formerly K&J. If you heard their interview 10 years ago, they were anonymous K&J, and today they're not anymore. So any parting thoughts, George?
1: No, it was fabulous. Thanks for coming in, and really a nice story. Keep it going. See you in 10 years.
0: All right, sounds good.
1: I might not be here.
0: That's all the show we have for tonight. Have a great week. We'll see you next time.
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20: I don't know about you, but when I take things into my own hands, well, it rarely turns out well. Hi, I'm Chuck Swindoll. How many times have you said, what was I thinking? And how many times God must step in and put together all the pieces we've broken? The late Raymond Edmond says it this way. 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And when we cry in pain, he saith, be quiet, dear, while I untie the knot. And so thank you, Lord, for untying all the knots again and again.

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0: 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I'm Dave Drewy. 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Jay?
1: Glad you could join us here on Focal Point. I'm here with another edition of Ask Pastor Mike. This is a time where listeners can ask questions and receive biblical insight. So today's question is something about a major part of all of our lives. It's work. Pastor Mike, I think many people see their jobs as a necessary evil, but what is God's view on work?
2: Well, let's hope it's a part of everybody's life. I mean, certainly God has called us to be workers. And whenever I talk about work, I always like to point out that work as a duty, as a privilege, as an opportunity, has always been there prior to even the fall itself in Genesis 3. In other words, God put Adam to work in the garden before there was sin in the world. What sin did to work was make it a lot harder. Sin made the ground produce thorns and thistles, and it made it difficult for him now to cultivate the field. So much so, the Bible says in Genesis 3, now it's going to have to be by the sweat of his brow. It can be grueling. It can be difficult. So work as a concept, as an activity, as a duty, as a responsibility, is something that we all should see as a blessing of God, even before sin got involved and made it so difficult. Just because it's difficult doesn't mean it's not good. It's good. It's something that we should do, work, right? We need to expend our energy on something that's productive, and that is something we should do, even though a lot of times work is really hard and can be grueling and difficult.
1: So should I be working for the weekend?
2: No,
1: you hear that from people a lot.
2: Right, and that's the thing. People like to say, well, I just put in my time so I can live for the weekend and have all this fun on the weekends. But in reality, the Bible says that rest is a strategic part of God's plan so that we can work. And, you know, we get the rest. God wants us to have rest. He wants us to prioritize rest, even as a part of something we don't miss that actually takes place in our lives. But we are resting so that we can be productive and work. And that's something that I think starts to put all these things in perspective in terms of what am I doing with my life? Am I really just spending it on my own pleasures so I can relax and chill out and feel good? Or is it that God has put me on the planet to do something productive, something good, something that results in something orderly or beautiful or something useful for society or for people or whatever it might be? God has called you to work. And that is the reason we rest. We rest and get recuperated and regenerated and recreated. We get ready and built up to go back at it and do something that produces something good. And that, though, people say, well, I don't like it because it's hard. I understand that. That's what the curse did. That's what the fall did in Genesis 3. It made it difficult, but it doesn't mean it's a bad thing. We just need to be the kinds of people that realize there's virtue in work, something that we used to call the Christian work ethic. We don't hear much about it anymore, but it meant that to be a Christian really meant that you were going to be a really good worker. As Colossians says, it's though you've got a task to do and you're going to do it so well, not just when the boss's eye is on you, but as though you're doing it for God. And that's the kind of mindset Christians should have.
1: A lot of people will say, well, I'm unfulfilled in my job. What do you say to somebody that's feeling like I'm not doing something useful or meaningful?
2: Well, and there are some jobs I think that might fall out of the category of, you know, this is really not good.

0: virtuous work. But, you know, fulfillment's become such a broadly defined word today. And when most people use the word fulfillment today, I'm thinking, well, it doesn't matter if you're fulfilled in your work. That's not the goal. The goal is for you to work heartily as unto the Lord, to do your work in a way that results in something good. And by that, I mean, it's not illegal. It's not immoral. It's something that is productive and helpful. And if you can't see that in your work, right, then I would wonder, are you doing something immoral or illegal? But most things have some product or some service that is the outcome of your work that does something positive that can be useful to society and to people. You don't have to be preaching sermons, right, to build people up. You can be making and providing all kinds of products and services that really do something positive. And that's what work is all about. Even if you don't feel that green fuzzy of fulfillment every day, that's not going to come. And it's not going to come every day because the Bible says in Genesis 3 that there's going to be thorns and thistles. That means there are going to be roadblocks in the work itself, and it's going to come. The product is going to come by the sweat of our brow. Now, nothing wrong at the end of the day when Adam cultivated the field after Genesis 3, enjoying the fruit of his labor, right? He'd produce a meal perhaps out of the work of the ground there in the garden. Well, he got kicked out of the garden, but the next garden he built, and that's great. He enjoyed that, but it came at the price of the difficulty, the sweat, the arduous work of what he had to do. Now, jobs can be fulfilling in all different varieties of this one seems to be more fulfilling than the next. And I'd say, great, if you can do a job that you think is really, you know, firing in your heart is something great and fulfilling, well, then fantastic. That's great. But so many people don't want to work unless they get the ideal job. And that's wrong, right? Find honest work that's not illegal or immoral. Put your hand to the plow and work at it for the good of Christ, for the glory of God. Do it with all your heart. Do it well. Do it honestly. Put your all into it, and you'll please the Lord in the process. And you'll be doing the thing God made us to do, even though you'll come home sometimes after a hard, arduous day at work and say, wow, that was a really hard day at work.
1: Speaking of work, and we work all our lives, and a lot of people plan for retirements and are actually looking forward to that day when they're going to retire. How should we as Christians be viewing retirement?
0: Well, you know, there's some jobs, obviously, you need to, I mean, I hope my neurosurgeon retires, right, at some point before he loses his competence in his work. So there are some jobs, obviously, you get to a certain age and you're probably not going to be very competent at it. And so it's time to roll out of that job. But the whole idea of retirement, again, is like, I'm going to work for the weekend, right? I'm going to do this job in the middle of my life so that I can cruise around in my RV and just chill out and walk on beaches for the rest of my life. And all I'm saying is that most people that try to do that realize there's something missing, especially for Christians who are serious about the Bible. They say, you know what? I'm not being productive with my life. So even if you do get to a place where your career may end, you've got some, you know, you're a pilot or, you know, you're whatever it is. From most jobs, they have an end date where you retire. All I'm saying is you don't stop working, right? You may change the kind of work you do because you're not capable to do as much as you did before. You may cut down on the hours that you work. And it doesn't mean you're punching a clock somewhere or filling out an application to work somewhere. But I'm saying you're looking at your week saying, what can I do that is productive? And that's what keeps most quote unquote retired people going in their lives, right? There's that sense of, I did something this week that was worthwhile, that produced some service or some product or some good in the world, that produced something great. And you know, if you got money and you don't need to make money anywhere, I'm saying so much can be done in and through the church, man, start turning your attention to the local. Go ask your pastor, what can I do that would be productive in the church now that I got some extra time because I'm no longer working in my day job? I just had a meeting like that just last week. People ask me that all the time, and it's a great question and a great opportunity if you've worked in a job that's just retired you.
1: Well, thank you, Pastor Mike. I'm sure that's going to help us look at our jobs a little differently, and it's a good lead in today's message because we're going to listen to how to approach your earthly career as a heavenly calling.
0: On a trip to Nebraska with her grandparents, 5-year-old Jessica experienced the farm for the very first time. Grandparents took her out into the ripening cornfields and they taught her to pull ears of corn off the stalk. And Grandma wanted to make it a learning experience, so she started talking about what a blessing it was that God caused the corn to grow from the fields and all of that. And Jessica seemed to be enjoying her new experience, at least for a few minutes. After a couple of minutes in the sun and doing this, she looked up to her grandparents and she said, you know, don't you? You can buy this stuff in the grocery store. Unfortunately, Jessica's disillusionment with a few moments in the sun pulling ears of corn is what some business analysts think is our nation's next most consequential and disturbing trend. In one analyst's conclusion in a study he published, he said, we have a new generation of workers whose habits and experiences will plague future employers for years. He goes on to talk about how this new generation of workers saw long hours and hard work as counterproductive. He said their work was dominated by a type of gamesmanship that revolved around taking what they can get out of the system with an indifference to the quality of their performance. A Gallup poll reveals that a lot of Americans, they give lip service to a work ethic. 88% said we believe in working hard and doing the best in our job. And yet in the very same poll, only 16% of American workers said that they were actually putting that ethic to work. They weren't doing their best on their job. See, the core problem in our country as it relates to the concept of work is we've exchanged a view that seemed to dominate the early years of our country as Christians came over on those immigrant ships with, as one author puts it in his work called The Industrialization and the Ethic of the Industrialized America, he said they brought over a precious and very important view of work itself. They saw work not as something they were trying to get something out of. They saw it as how they could be utilized in their work to accomplish something. And the Puritans and Quakers that stepped off those boats added a phrase to that. We want to accomplish something for the glory of God. They saw their work as a calling, and it was important to them. Unfortunately, today, things have changed. As one UCLA professor put it, and he writes many insightful critiques of our culture, he summed it up by saying people seek personal advancement from their work, they seek personal development from their marriage, and they even seek personal fulfillment from their church experiences. Everything, their perspective on family, church, community, and work, is utilitarian. It is measured by what they can get out of it. Nothing could be more antithetical to the biblical principles, not just about work, of church, of everything. God has promised to bless selflessness, diligence, hard work. These are the principles of Scripture from the beginning as we reflect the nature of a God who reveals himself on the very first page as a worker. And he always, always deplores in Scripture laziness, selfishness, trying to get out of something just for the sake of personal promotion and self-advancement. And it is that in our country, perhaps we're facing a critical, critical turning point. As the whole entire generation, it seems, of workers in the workplace have got a kind of motive about work and a view of work that is really drifted far afield from the biblical principles of a Christian work ethic. Does your work matter to God? I mean, that's a good question for us to ask. And the answer, of course, in Scripture is it does. And in our day, I need to add, it probably does a lot more than you realize. Whether it's sorting widgets in a factory or pushing a broom, God says, listen, that work, if it's done with the right perspective, for the right purpose, with the right motive, can be a sacred act of worship. Colossians chapter 3, look with me if you would in verse number 22 and notice the first word, and before your mind spins into some kind of unbiblical perception of slavery as this passage is addressed to slaves, please understand that biblical slavery is a whole lot different than what most of us think of when we picture slavery. Notice, for instance, the Old Testament requirements as it relates to governing this institution. The text said in the book of Exodus that you're not ever to make someone your slave against their will. This was a voluntary, contractual relationship. There were exceptions. Sometimes the judges would adjudicate a particular fine or a particular sentence on a person, a thief, for instance, and they might be made a slave for a time to pay back their debt. But by and large, it was a contractual relationship that was governed by principles that did not allow the abuse or any kind of taking advantage of the slave because of the position of power that the master held. So if you boil it all down and look at it in its normal sense, in ancient perspectives, certainly in Jewish context and somewhat reflected in the Roman context, you'll find that it all boils down to an agreement to trade labor for provision. To trade labor for provisions of shelter and food, to trade my work for some kind of sustenance in my life. And if you look at it that way, we can see that that's what most of us are involved in Monday through Friday. We trade our work, our labor, our time, our energy for someone to give us a paycheck to pay our mortgage and to pay our rent and to put food on the table. And that exchange, that contractual relationship, is one that we can glean a lot as it relates to our work ethic today. So he addresses the slaves, or those in employment situations, if you will. And he says, slaves, verse 22, obey your earthly masters in everything. And do it not only when their eye is on you to win their favor, but do it, he says, with sincerity of heart. And underscore this phrase, and reverence for the Lord. The object begins to shift. Verse 23, whatever you do, work at it with all of your heart as working, underline this again, for the Lord, not for men. The theme of this entire instruction to people that are in a contractual relationship between those that would provide provisions for their life and trading labor for that was, listen, you guys, when you think about your work relationship with your boss, your employer, your manager, you need to recognize that ultimately you work for God. Ultimately, you work for Christ. And that starts to change everything in this mindset. It is the foundation, the cornerstone for a Christian work ethic. We work primarily and ultimately for Jesus Christ, and that changes everything. But that's been the theme of this passage. Turn back with me to chapter 1. As the Apostle Paul laid down for these Colossian Christians his prayer request. And his prayer request, as we jump in the middle of it, he shows us the purpose for his prayer. He says, I want you guys to grow up spiritually. I want you guys to have all this knowledge of Christ so that, verse 10, he says, in order that you may live a life that is worthy of the Lord. There's the standard, living my life in a way that is worthy of Christ, and that we may please him in every way. You may say, well, I thought we were talking about church stuff there. No, yeah, we're talking about in every way. This applies to your workplace, bearing fruit in every good work and growing in the knowledge of God. To live a life worthy of the Lord, not just on Sundays when you're singing worship songs or responding to Scripture, but living a life worthy of the Lord when you are at work at 2 o'clock in the afternoon on Thursday. That I am living right there in a way at my job, pushing papers, pushing a broom, whatever it is, I'm doing it at a level that would be worthy of the Lord. That changes everything. Why is it that we can adopt a Christian work ethic thinking that Christ is our boss and know that we'll always come out exceeding expectations? We know because Christ's standards are higher than any employer you've got. Christ's standards are high. And he says, listen, live your life, live your workplace as though you're working for Christ. You want to make it even more helpful and more tangible. I want you to think of it this way. If you're producing a product at your work or you're producing a service, I want you to think of it as though you are doing this for Christ. Christ is not only the boss, the manager, the shareholder, but Christ becomes the customer. Christ becomes the one that we're performing this work for. He is going to be the one who consumes this service or this product that we produce. My first job at the church was, I was probably 14 or 15. I got a job at the church I grew up in, with the illustrious job of cleaning toilets. I cleaned all the toilets after school. I would ride my bike to the church, and this church, by the way, had way too many toilets. I don't know who designed it. But I would go around and clean all these toilets. I'd come, park my bike, and take my little cleaning cart and go from place to place. Well, I had an old lady that worked at the church. And this old lady wanted to make sure little Mike did his job well, and so she used to hide pennies, like behind the commode, you know, and tuck them in the corner. She wanted to make sure when she came to work in the morning that that bathroom was clean. And so I fell into the mindset as a kid that I'm coming there for Miss McGillicuddy or whatever her name was. I'm coming there to clean that thing and find every penny that she's tucked away and clean that toilet to her specifications. Now, if I had been locked on at 15, and I let me assure you I was not, but had I had the right perspective as a worker at 15, I would have gone into that work environment saying, I'm cleaning this toilet. Now, I know this is a stretch, but I'm cleaning this toilet in a way that is worthy of Christ. Okay? I know that's a stretch. But I'm cleaning that toilet in a way that if Christ were to come in next into this porcelain room, he would be pleased with the cleanliness of this bathroom. Now, you know what? If I had that perspective, Miss McGillicuddy's pennies, it would be no problem taking care of all those. Because my expectation for quality, if the king is going to use this, is going to be a whole lot higher than anything that some old lady working at the church would set for me. The standard is always going to be exceeded. And the thing about it is that we need to get to the place where we say, listen, my boss may have this standard for me to attain to, but listen, if Christ were really the recipient of this, see, I'd want to crank it up a notch or two. And you will always exceed any human expectations if you really will adopt the perspective that this is something I am doing, not just as Christ being my my boss, but he's being the recipient. He's becoming the recipient of this. See, in my world, it's that I want to prepare a sermon. I want to stand up on a stage and I want to proclaim an exposition of Scripture that I'm comfortable seeing Christ in the audience. And he sits there and reviews it. See? As Oz Guinness said in his review of our culture's problem in this regard, he said, what we as Christians need to get back to is seeing that we perform, if you will, before an audience of one. And that's a good phrase to remember. An audience of one. There's one person I want to please, because if I can please him with the quality of my work, then I guarantee you most people go away just fine with that. And if they don't, ultimately, it's God that I'm working for, ultimately. Now, if you say, well, that's a wonderfully high standard and that's a great thing to say, but you know what? I can't see in any way that my work, the services and products that we produce, in any way being something that Christ would ever be pleased with at all. Well, and that may be. Now, don't fall into the dichotomy that the medieval church fell into. Medieval church was classic in saying we have secular jobs and we have sacred jobs. We have holy jobs and we have unholy jobs. We have the important work and we have the menial tasks that don't really matter. See, all I'm saying is that there may be within the spectrum of things a few jobs that just don't make any sense in regard to doing this for Christ. But don't think that the cobbler or the smith or the farmer doesn't have a place in this. As a matter of fact, one of the great sub-reforms of the great Protestant Reformation was that the church began to recognize that the works of the ascetics or the monks or the nuns was no more holy than the person in the street or in the marketplace doing his work for the glory of God. See, if we sort the widgets in the factory with the motivation and the mindset and the goal to please and glorify God in it, as many of the founding Puritans and Quakers in our country did, what'll happen is God will accept that as an act of worship far more than anyone in sacred positions doing it half-heartedly, you see. And we need to know that. And Luther said it best when he said, when the maid cooks and cleans or does other housework, because God's command is with her, in other words, there is that sense in which she's doing it for Christ, even that work must be praised as a service of God, far surpassing any half-hearted, Mike Fabaro's translation, any half-hearted holiness of the ascetics and monks of the church. He summed it up well in his exposition of Psalm 128 when he said, your work is a very sacred matter. Do you view it that way? Do you think that really in my work I can worship and please and produce something made in the image of God, reflecting his work ethic? I can do something that he receives as a holy act, as holy as if I were a missionary on the mission field or preaching in a church or writing a commentary for people to use. Do you understand what I'm saying? That's the focus we need to have, because it is sanctified by our commission that we have before God to give our work, our talents, and our efforts to God himself.
2: 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Don't let this month's featured resource slip past you. It's the Journals of Jim Elliot, edited by Elizabeth Elliot. Elliot's story is one of the most arresting in modern missionary history. 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
1: How often should we be praying? 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Am I communicating with God enough? 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
4: This is Carter Conlon. Mark chapter 9, verses 23 and 24. Jesus said, "If you can believe, all things are possible to him that believes." The reply was, "Lord, I believe. Help my unbelief." There are moments when you've done everything you know to do and still nothing changes. You pray, you speak, you stand in faith, and yet the situation remains the same. You wonder if even God will move. That's where this father stood, and his cry was at least honest. "Lord, I believe as much as I can, but my faith has fallen short." That's where many of us are today. You cannot manufacture more faith than what you've been given. You've come to the end of yourself. But the good news is, the end of yourself is not the end of God. When your strength fails, his power takes over. Bring your weakness honestly before him and let him meet you there. Don't walk away in discouragement. Stay and ask him to do what you cannot. It's time now to pray.
5: 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I'm Mark Merrill with today's Family Minute. There are lots of qualities that matter: character, integrity, stability. But here's something else to consider. Look for someone who encourages you and has a positive outlook. It's hard to have a happy marriage when your partner constantly criticizes you or makes you feel inadequate. Your spouse should be trying to build you up, not tear you down. And it's easy to have a happy marriage when you're with someone who finds hope in situations instead of always seeing the glass half empty. So look for someone who has a positive attitude about working through the tough spots in your relationship. Remember, your family first.
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6: 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I believe very simply that sanity is doing God's will, and insanity is doing my will.
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7: Paul concludes this section by writing in verse 21, "As sin reigned in death, even so grace might reign through righteousness to eternal life through Jesus Christ our Lord." In Adam, the king that reigns is death. In Jesus Christ, the king that reigns is life. Adam was a thief, and God excluded him from paradise. The second Adam hung beside a thief, and he said to him, "Today you shall be with me in paradise."

0: Have you ever thought about the parallels between the first few chapters of Genesis and Calvary? There's the parallel between the tree of the knowledge of good and evil and the cross. There's a parallel between the Garden of Eden and the Garden of Gethsemane. Most importantly, there's a parallel between the first sinless man in history, Adam, and the last sinless man in history, Christ. This is Wisdom for the Heart. In today's message, Stephen Davey continues through his series entitled The First and Second Adam. Today, he contrasts Adam's vice with Christ's victory.
1: At the height of the Civil War, Oliver Winchester married Sarah Pardee of New Haven, Connecticut. Because of Oliver Winchester's invention, the first true repeating rifle named after himself, the Winchester rifle, the Union Army was given a huge advantage and they became enormously wealthy beyond belief. 4 years after they were married, they had a little girl named Annie, but the baby died soon after, and Sarah was so shattered that she withdrew within herself and nearly lost her mind. Several years later, William himself developed tuberculosis and passed away. An heir to this vast fortune, yet overwhelmed by grief, she didn't know what to do or where to turn. A friend suggested that she meet with a spiritist, a medium who could contact the dead. She met with a medium, and during their seance, the medium said, "Your husband is here. He says there is a curse on your family which took his life and that of your child. It's a curse that resulted from the thousands of lives that died because of his invention. You must make amends. Leave New Haven, move west. The spirit of your husband will tell you when to stop. You must build a home for yourself and for the spirits who've fallen from this invention. You can never stop building the house. If you continue building, you will live. If you stop, you will die." Sarah Winchester obeyed and moved. She finally stopped at San Jose, bought over 100 acres, and began to build an estate. She would meet every morning with the foreman, and they would go over new plans. Railway cars would bring in building supplies 24 hours a day. For 36 years, the sound of building never stopped. She was bound and determined to live and avoid the curse. Rooms were added upon rooms in what became a very strange home. Doors opened to walls. Hallways doubled back on themselves. Staircases led to nowhere. Towers and peaks were built. The house became a vast, expensive maze designed to avoid death. She believed the message that as long as she continued building, she would stay alive. But if she didn't, she would die. On September 4th, 1922, following a seance with her medium, she went to her bedroom and died. She had bought the lie that it's possible to cheat death. And she found out the truth. The first lie ever communicated by the underworld to humanity was the lie, "Thou shalt not surely die. You can cheat death. You can live forever just like you are. Have off with this nonsense of God and sin and judgment and hell, and you can cheat it and win." We talk about the philosophies that men have come up with to avoid the subject altogether. Fatalism, skepticism, hedonism, evolutionism, universalism, to name a few. The Bible says there are ways that seem right to men, but the end thereof is what? Death. We began to understand God's explanation for sin and death, and I want to repeat that Christianity is the only explanation for universal sin and universal death, and it is the only solution for both of them. I want you to turn again and look with me as Paul describes the effects of Adam's sin on all of humanity. Verse 12, "Therefore, just as through one man sin entered into the world, and death through sin, and so death, like an epidemic, spread to all men, because all sinned." You might say, well, I don't like being associated with Adam's sin. That's not fair. My friend, it is no more or less fair for you to be associated with Adam's sin as it is for you to be associated by faith with Christ's sinlessness, his righteousness imputed to your account, independently of your works. The truth is, whether we want to admit it or not, we have inherited the nature of Adam, and we all act like him. Every one of us act like Father Adam, do we not? We have the same penchant for sinning. We're all a lot like John J. McGraw. You ever heard of John J. McGraw? Would you like to hear about John J. McGraw? All right, I'll tell you anyway. John J. McGraw was the third baseman for the old Baltimore Orioles, and he would go on to manage the New York Giants. He was the man responsible for the decision to install a third base umpire during games. If you know anything about baseball, you know the rule of tagging up. If there's a ball hit in the air to the outfield, the runners have to stay on base and tag up before they can run. Now, they can run after the ball is caught if they think they can make it to the next base. But if you begin to run first before the ball is caught, the outfielder can throw it to the base you left and you'll be automatically out. And that's called tagging up. And if you're on third base, it's a pretty important time. In fact, they try to drive the ball as far out into the outfield as they can so the man can tag up on third base. And as soon as it's caught, he can run for home and score. Well, John J. McGraw played third base, and he had the habit of hooking his finger around the belt of the runner who had tagged up. He'd stand real close to the runner, and he'd just hook his finger over the belt, and when the ball was caught and the runner took off, just for a split second, he pulled back, and the runner lost his sense of timing, and it threw him off, and many times the outfielder had just that split second to get a head start. Of course, everybody violently protested John J. McGraw, and John J. McGraw protested his innocence. How dare anybody say that he was doing that? This was before television cameras and slow motion and instant replays, and it went on for game after game after game until finally one game, a long time ago, the runner who had tagged up on third base unbuckled his belt. As soon as the outfielder caught the ball, he took off for home, and John J. McGraw was left standing, holding the runner's belt. Thus instituted third base umpires from that point forward. Isn't that classic humanity? Me? Sin? I violently protest the thought that you would say that I sin, and all the while we have belts of sin dangling from our bodies. We're drenched with it. Protest all we want. And Paul, without any apology, declares, all have sinned. Now, having revealed our connection to Adam, that we have in him, the head of our race, sinned, Paul will now begin a series of contrasts from verse 15 all the way to the end of the chapter, and he will contrast the first Adam with the second Adam, Jesus Christ. I'm just going to summarize the rest of the chapter instead of taking six sermons to deal with six verses. Are you okay with that? Well, I'm going to do that too anyway. All right. I want to summarize these contrasts so that you can grasp in your mind Adam and Jesus Christ are contrasted as heads of two races. The first Adam began the fallen race of mankind. The second Adam, Jesus Christ, began a new race of redeemed mankind. Adam bred a race of sinners. Christ breeds, as it were, by faith, a race of saints. That's a word for the living. I want to stop here very briefly because throughout the centuries, men have taken this paragraph, this chapter, and they have sullied it and they have twisted it and come up with several false doctrines. One is the false teaching of universalism. They would say that since we're told that all humanity is fallen in Adam, then all humanity is going to be saved. So everybody's going to heaven. This is the fatherhood of God and the brotherhood of man we hear about. Yes, everybody has inherited this sin nature, but because of Jesus, this perfect one, we are, if we say we at least acknowledge him, or even if we don't, we believe in some being, everybody's gonna get there, wherever that is. I'll simply answer that by saying, yes, we are all condemned. but only those who receive the gift are justified. Look at verse 17. For if by the transgression of the one, Adam, death reigned through the one, much more those who receive the abundance of grace and the gift of righteousness will reign in life through the one, Jesus Christ. Another false doctrine that is twisted from this paragraph is Arianism. Arianism is a view that teaches that because Adam is contrasted with Christ, then Christ is just another man. It seems to be clear here. He's referred to as a man. Let's set aside the other scriptures that reveal to us he is God and man. God enrobed in flesh. But here they would say, the Arianists would say, that he's simply another man who became divine through his obedient life. The false doctrine of Arianism, after its founder Arius was condemned by the early church, it has surfaced over the centuries. It has repackaged itself in modern-day Mormonism, which is simply Arianism developed further. Mormonism takes a casual glance at chapter 5, and they will declare that Adam got it wrong by disobeying God, and Jesus, another man, got it right by obeying God, and he was elevated to his own status of divinity that we too can reach by being obedient as well. What about the verse by Paul that says he, speaking of Jesus Christ, is the image of the invisible God, the firstborn of creation? Isn't that a statement that he has been procreated? They believe that Elohim and his many wives procreated many sons. Jesus, Lucifer, all of them brothers. He is the firstborn of all creation. Seems to be clear. He had a beginning. Well, the Greek word for firstborn, prototokos, simply can refer to the birth of a firstborn child. I can use prototokos in reference to the firstborn of our twin sons, Benjamin. He was firstborn, and 2 very long minutes later, his brother Seth became the secondborn, and since then has never been happy with second place. But I could say the first one was one born first among others who would be born. But it could also mean something else. This is the same Greek word that means rank, first in rank, first in prominence. Jesus Christ is the prominent one over all of creation. And that would be consistent with the record of Scripture. In fact, in that same chapter in Colossians, we're told that Jesus Christ is actually the creating agent of all of creation. But he is prominent. He is sovereign. Prototokos could mean that. As the head of 2 races, they are similar, but they are very different, are they not? Adam was created out of dust. Jesus Christ had no beginning. All mankind has fallen through Adam's sin. Believing mankind is redeemed through Christ's sinlessness. Another, mankind is lost in Adam. It is saved in Christ. Look at verse 15. He writes, but the free gift is not like the transgression. For if by the transgression of the one, the many died, much more did the grace of God and the gift by the grace of the one man, Jesus Christ, abound to the many. Another, we are called sinners because of Adam, but because of Christ, we're called saints. Still again, we have inherited death through Adam, and we through Christ inherit eternal life by faith in him. Look at verse 18. He writes, so then as through one transgression, there resulted condemnation to all men. Even so, through one act of righteousness, there resulted justification of life to all men. For just as through the one man's disobedience, the many were made sinners, even so through the obedience of the one, the many will be made righteous. Paul now moves to the climax of his logical progression in verse 20. Wonderful verse. And the law came in that the transgression might increase. Isn't that wonderful? What does that mean? The law came in that the transgression might increase. Well, in my neighborhood, which is now completed, they've finished building on the last lot. We live out there by 1010 and 401. And they've finished that little subdivision, and we live in a cul-de-sac. We were one of the first that had built out there. And now that they've finished, they've started finishing some things in the neighborhood. One of the things they've done is they've put up street signs. If you were to go to my house, I'd tell you to go to the dead end of one street, and it's just an easy right and kind of flow that way anyway. And then you go to the next dead end and you turn right. You just sort of naturally turn right, and then our house is up on the left. Now they put two stop signs at the ends of those, right at the dead ends. Why did they put those two stop signs there? They put them there to reveal that I am a sinner. Now when I come home, I've got this extra challenge. These ridiculous stop signs where no one's out there. I used to be able to just turn right and not even slow down and then just go and turn right and go home. These signs are messengers from Satan to buffet me. See, I didn't see those signs go up and immediately think, oh boy, I've got a wonderful opportunity now to reveal that my heart loves to keep the law. You'd like to know if I stop, don't you? I knew I'd be preaching this, so I've been stopping somewhat regularly. I was on Kildare Farm Road the other day. They changed one section of it just past Cary Parkway from 45 miles an hour to 35 miles an hour. This is a 5-lane highway, and they've gone from 45 to 35. Some liberal from New England probably came up with that idea. I don't mean to offend 80% of you, by the way, when I say that. When I saw that new sign, I can't believe it. Did I say, oh, how wonderful, now I get an opportunity to show that I'm a law-abiding citizen? No, I'm thinking, I wonder if they'll grandfather me in since I lived here before they changed the speed limit. Have you ever thought, how much can I exceed the speed limit without being pulled over? How many? I'll wait. How many of you have ever been riding down the street and there's a patrol car stuck behind the bushes and you instinctively hit the brakes? I am a sinner speaking to a multitude of sinners. The law, and the more there is of it, simply reveals we're transgressors, and the more of it, the more we sin. And so with the coming of the law, it simply increased the transgression. That's Paul's point. We have unconsciously discovered that truth. More laws mean we can break more laws, because at our heart, we are like Adam. And Adam, have you ever thought about this? Had one rule to keep. One, that was it, one rule. He could eat from any tree of the garden but one, and he couldn't stand it. You put 10 pieces of candy in front of a child, and you've set one over here, and you say, look, you can have any one of these 10, but you can't have that one. That child immediately salivates like Pavlov's dog for that one piece of candy. Why? Because that's forbidden. I'm not supposed to have that. And the nature of man says, I want what I'm not supposed to have. And so, where the law abounds, Paul says, sin just, it piles up. But the good news is, he goes on in verse 20 to say, but where sin increased, grace abounded all the more. Those words there are very important to understand. Increased, my translation reads abounded, which is a good translation. They are two different Greek words. Some simply say increased and increase. Those are two different words. Paul wrote, where sin increased. Planazo, that's a numerical word that means one on top of the other. You sin and you just pile up more and more and more sins. You know what you're going to do this week? You're going to want to follow after Jesus Christ, but you're going to depend on his grace. Why? Because you're going to pile more and more sins on top of one another. Those unkind thoughts, the things you don't do, you should do. The things you shouldn't think, and you think, and plan, and you still plan. All of that just piles up. But here's what he's saying. Even though sin piles up, grace abounds. That word is parasuo, which means to multiply, but in front of that word is the little Greek prefix, hyper.
2: I love that. Hyper
1: parousia. You never thought hyper was a biblical word, did you? You ever been around a hyperactive child? Maybe you live with a hyperactive child. They never stop unless they're asleep. They continually go. It's like the throttle is stuck in fifth gear. You could paraphrase Paul's idea this way: where sin piled up, grace was hyperactive. It never stops. It just keeps increasing, and the sin piles up, and grace is still greater. It piles on top of that. You can't shut it down. Now, there are two statements that I want to make from that passage, two observations. Number one, the grace of God, we learn, is never withdrawn because of sin. Where sin increased, grace abounded all the more. We don't operate that way, do we? When someone hurts us, we withdraw from them, don't we? We withhold kindness. We stop talking to them. We avoid them. We hurt God because of sin. And this wonderful truth is, he doesn't withdraw from us. He doesn't stop talking to us. He doesn't avoid us. As a matter of fact, when Adam sinned, do you remember? He and Eve hid, and what did God do? God came calling, Adam, where are you? For the believer, grace is never withdrawn because of sin. No matter what law you've broken, no matter how many times you've broken it, the grace of God is not withdrawn. This truth is so incredible that people immediately thought Paul was condoning sin. He was telling people they could just go and sin. If the grace of God is that magnificent, well, let's just sin all the more. And a heresy grew out of the early church that followed that rule of living. Paul will address that in the next verse. We'll get to it later, but that isn't what he's condoning. But the truth is so incredible, it's so unbelievable, that even though I sin and I sin again and I sin again and I sin again, grace is still higher. God does not withdraw it. Second thing is, the grace of God will never run out because of sin. One author said, we tend to think of God having a bucket full of grace and it's like water. And you sin and you start a little fire and he sloshes a little water out and puts it out. And you sin a little more and he dips into the bucket and he sloshes some more out. And then your brothers and sisters and Christ sin, and we have little bonfires, and he reaches into the bucket and he's constantly putting out the fires until finally the bucket's empty. I'm sorry. There's no more grace. Paul is teaching the inhuman, divine characteristic of God's grace, that it is not water in a bucket. It is the Niagara Falls. That is an amazing attraction of Christianity. No other system of belief in the world would ever suggest something this ludicrous. No! You make amends. But grace, only God could have created something like that. Have you ever thought about the fact that most of Christianity isn't very attractive to the world? James Montgomery Boyce provoked my thinking on this. And it's true. I began to think about it. Holiness. Hey, world, would you like to pursue a holy life? Oh, yeah, that's what I really want. Self-sacrifice. Servanthood. Repentance, spiritual discipline. These will never be billboards, and the world drives by and sees that and they think, oh, that's what I've been missing, a little servanthood in my life. I've been wanting to live for somebody else besides me. No, but grace is something that the world can't quite figure out, but it's attractive. Paul concludes this section by writing in verse 21, as we have divided it, that as sin reigned in death, even so grace might reign through righteousness to eternal life through Jesus Christ our Lord. In Adam, the king that reigns is death. In Jesus Christ, the king that reigns is life. In him, Adam, ladies and gentlemen, as you know, took of that tree and he began to die. We partake of the one who hung on a tree and we begin to live. Adam was a thief. He was a thief. He took something that did not belong to him. He was a thief, and God excluded him from paradise. The second Adam hung beside a thief, and he said to him, "Today you shall be with me in paradise." That is the amazing, marvelous grace of our God.

I hope you've been encouraged by this truth from God's Word today. What could be more encouraging? Because of His grace, God, through Christ, delivered you from the curse of sin brought in by Adam. We have one more message to go in this series, and that will be next time. Thanks for joining us today on Wisdom for the Heart. Stephen Davey is in a three-part series from Romans 5 and 6 called The First and Second Adam. Today's message is entitled Triumphant. 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

0: In all that we do, we are serving an audience of one first and foremost. My name is Wyatt. 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Colossians chapter 3, verse 23 says just that. Whatever you do, work heartily as for the Lord and not for men. Remind yourself of that. Be encouraged that we are serving the Lord first in all that we do.
1: 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Only the Father knows. Watch out. 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
2: 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That's what James is saying.

0: What would it look like if the mercy God has shown you radically impacted the way you treat other people? Welcome to the weekend edition of The Journey with Steve DeWitt. I'm Tim Svoboda. We're so glad you've joined us for this message. 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
1: The law of God condemns us. We are lawbreakers. We are rightfully judged by God. We are condemned. We die. This is what the law of God does for us. But when I become a Christian, now the law of God is not my judge. It is my guide. It is guiding me into the life or the path of freedom. How do I live freely in my obedience to the Lord? The law of God tells me. It's a lot like driver's ed in high school. Most of us here probably took driver's ed, and I would like to think that most of us passed, okay? Driver's ed. In my school, driver's ed, the teachers in driver's ed were always the high school football coaches and the wrestling coaches. Was that true for you? I don't know why that group tends to gravitate to being driver's ed teachers, but that's the way that it was in my school. And so, needless to say, we were all a little bit frightened by them, because this is the football coaches and the wrestling coaches. Do you understand why? Were you all homeschooled? I mean, do you know what I'm saying? In the high school, the head football coach kind of is king, you know? And if there's a number two, it'd probably be the second toughest guy in the school would be the wrestling coach. Are you with me? Okay, so we're a little bit afraid of these men. In driver's ed, as you know, you have to drive in a car, and the driver's ed instructor would ride with you. And one of my favorite memories is of my best buddy growing up. Brian, I'm going to send you the tape of this message. He was in the car ahead of me, and I was in the car. Okay, so he's here, and I'm here, and we're driving, and you know, he messed up. He signaled the wrong way, or he did something wrong. And I remember looking through the back window of the car, and there is the football coach beating him to a pulp right there. Don't you ever do that again! Literally punching him. He could have been probably fired for it. I don't know, but I thought it was hilarious behind in the car. So anyway, we would drive, and we would be graded by how well we obeyed the laws, the driving laws. And did we signal right? And did we give enough room with the car in front of us? And did we park correctly? And did we have our hands at 10 and 2 on the wheel? And these were the things that we were judged by. The laws of the road judged us until I was 16 and had taken driver's ed and kept me off the road. After driver's ed and after I turned 16, now I was free to drive. The laws of the road guided me in that freedom. And God's law, friends, is the same. Prior to faith in Christ, the law of God judges me. I have no freedom. I am in bondage to sin. I can't do anything that pleases God. Nothing merits favor with him at all. But when I put my faith in Christ, now the law of God, which up to this point just was a bondage to me, now is my friend and tells me what a life that pleases God looks like. It guides me into a life of freedom. That's why it's called, for Christians, it is the law of freedom, or the law of liberty. And of course, the reason that we've been set free by the law is that Christ, the righteous requirements of the law were met by the life of Christ, so that when he died on the cross, it was

0: satisfied, and by faith we receive that righteousness, which is such a wonderful gift. Amen. So as Christians, we are not lawless, nor are we law condemned. We are free to speak and act and live our lives with the law as our guide. And obviously, James still has in mind here what he calls the royal law in verse 8, love your neighbor as yourself. We are free now as Christians to do that and enabled by the Holy Spirit to obey. All right, so that's the first thing that James is saying here. The second one we find in the very next passage says this, because verse 13, because judgment without mercy will be shown to anyone who has not been merciful. What's that mean? Judgment without mercy will be shown to anyone who has not been merciful. Here's the main point. I'm going to develop this. A Christian gives what he or she has received. And what have we received from God? We have received unmerited, merciful favor from God. Now, one of my favorite parables in the whole Bible is in Matthew 18. And in Matthew 18, Jesus tells a parable, and here's how it goes. He says, the kingdom of heaven is like a king who decided that it was time to settle accounts with those that owed him money. And so he brings in all of the different people that owed him money. Well, right away, we're introduced to this one particular servant who owed him, the text says, 10,000 talents of gold. A talent was gold. 10,000 talents. That is an astronomical amount of money. This would be like you all of a sudden getting a thing in the mail. We regret to inform you that you owe $10 billion to the government or something. How would you respond to that? Would you begin thinking of a rich uncle maybe that could help you? Would you begin calculating how much time it would take to earn that much money? No. Why? It's such a big number. What? Can never repay it. Could never repay $15 billion. And so the servant is drug in before the king. You owe 10,000 talents, pay it now. And he says this, he says, please be patient with me, I will repay you. And the text says that the king looks at him with pity and with compassion and says, I forgive your debts. And he wipes the debt away and he says, you are free to go. Now imagine that, if that was you. This would be the closest I can think of for us would be to get a letter from the bank. We are so happy to let you know that we have decided to forgive your mortgage and we hope that you have a nice day. We would be happy about that, wouldn't we? That would be like the happiest, one of the happiest days of our life to find out that the mortgage was forgiven. Or let's say as a church, our mortgage, we get a letter that the mortgage has been forgiven. Wouldn't that be a wonderful thing? I'm dropping hints now. Wouldn't that be a wonderful thing? It would be great. And so here this guy now is just like, what? And there's no, he didn't do anything to earn it, just mercy from the king. Now the parable goes on, this is what happens. He goes walking out of the king's presence in the palace and he goes walking over and all of a sudden he sees a guy in the street that owes him 10 bucks. And he remembers that guy owes him 10 bucks. And he goes over to him and he grabs him and he begins to choke him and he says, pay me what you owe me. And the man now, you know, gets out and he says this, please be patient, I will repay you. Which are the exact same words that he just got done saying to the king. But this guy continues to choke him and says, no, you pay me now. And he had the man thrown into prison until he could repay the debts. Well, unbeknownst to him, peeking around the corner were the servants of the king and saw what this guy did. And they went and they reported it to the king. And this is what happened. The king drags the man back in. And in verse 32, he says this, you wicked servant, I canceled all that debt of yours because you begged me to. Shouldn't you have had mercy on your fellow servant just as I had on you? In anger, his master turned him over to the jailers to be tortured until he should pay back all that he owed. Now here's Jesus' commentary. This is how my heavenly Father will treat each of you unless you forgive your brother from your heart. The question here is, how could this man who has experience such massive mercy from the king, not turn around and give a little bit of mercy to somebody who owed him? How could he do that? And of course, it shouldn't be hard for us to see ourselves in the story. Who are we in the story? Are we the king? No. Are we the servants peeking around the corner? No. We're the man who owed 10,000 talents, $15 billion. Our debt to God is so massive. Our moral debt to him because of our sin is so huge, and we don't begin to realize how huge it is. And yet, God in his mercy, friends, think of that. Do you feel that in your heart? In his mercy, not because we were rich or poor or the right ethnic background or Americans or anything else, but purely out of his grace and his mercy, our God extends to us kindness and by the work of Christ forgives our debt. This huge mountain that we owe, he forgives it all, which is wonderful news, and we sing about it and we rejoice in it and we're so happy about it. Isn't it great? It is. We should never get over that. And so we go to church, having experienced the wonderful mercy of God, and we sit down with a bunch of other sinners all around us, sinners who are also amazed at the mercy of God to them. And in walks a rich man. And what do people do? And in walks a poor man. And what do people do? Or in a white church, in walks an African-American. And what do people do? Or in an African-American church, in walks a Hispanic. And what do people do? Or in an educated church, in walks an uneducated person. You see how you can do all of this? Here's the question, is when suddenly somebody that naturally we maybe would look at and say, well, that person doesn't deserve my kindness or mercy. Well, that person isn't like me. That person doesn't have anything to offer me. Now is where the rub is. Does the mercy that God has put into my life and that I have experienced by his kindness make any difference in the way that I treat people around me? You see that? His vertical mercy must translate into a horizontal kindness from God's people. And what James is saying is this, that if you pretend that you have tasted of the mercy of God, but you don't have mercy for the people around you, you will not be shown mercy from God. Here's as simply as I can say it. I have received God's mercy. It changes my heart. I now give God's mercy in my life. If I don't give God's mercy, my heart hasn't been changed, and I have not received God's mercy in the first place. Walk and talk, living the Christian life, not to earn my salvation, but displaying that I have truly tasted of the grace of God. That's what James is saying. So let's just pause right now. Let's just honestly look into our hearts and answer questions like this. Am I a merciful person? Do I judge other people? Are there evidences of grace and kindness in my life? Would the people that know me say that I am merciful? How about in the covenant community of the church? Here we are today. Do my brothers and sisters within the church feel grace from me, from my words, from my actions? Do they feel mercy? Would people describe you as a kind and merciful person? And what James is saying is mercy is a clear indication of saving faith than not committing adultery and not murdering somebody or not lying or not stealing could ever be. Lots of people in hell will never have done many of those things. Are we merciful? And why are we merciful? Because we've tasted of God's mercy. His mercy to us means we're merciful to one another. That's what James is saying here. Here's the third and final thing. And it's such a wonderful statement this little passage ends with, is that mercy wins. He just says this, mercy triumphs over judgment. You see that? Mercy triumphs over judgment. The word there for mercy means boasts. It could be translated this way, mercy crows over judgment. Mercy wins. It's true for God, of course. As one commentator said it this way, God rejoices to overcome his judgment with his mercy. And if you ever wonder if that's true, look at the cross. Look at the cross. God could have simply judged all of us to hell, and he would not have been wrong in any way. But he chose to exercise his mercy and to send his son to die on the cross for us. Are you glad for that? I want you to leave here rejoicing in the mercy of God. That's certainly true, and we've got to have that. We've got to understand that. And by the way, I just as a side note, if you're here and you're like, what mercy are you talking about? I just kind of came to church today. I've never heard about the mercy of God. Let me just say to you, the cross of Jesus Christ that he died on, this is the expression of God's mercy for us. Jesus died for the sins that we have committed in order for there to be a way for those sins to be forgiven by a holy God. And this holy God has said that if we will believe, turn from our sins and believe in Christ as our Savior, that God will forgive our sins and will restore a right relationship and will grant to us eternal life. For God so loved the world. And if you can say this with me, for God so loved the world that he gave his only son, that whosoever believes in him, the son, will not perish, but will have everlasting life. And friend, if you've not experienced the mercy of God, then I point you to Jesus Christ, and maybe God will do a work in your heart even this morning, and you will turn to him. That would be a wonderful thing. It's the mercy of God. But the emphasis of this passage is not on that. The emphasis here is on how we treat one another, particularly within the church family. What does it mean? Let me ask you, what does it mean when things get nasty in a church? You ever been in a situation like that? Things get nasty in the church, and people that profess to be followers of Jesus and have experienced the mercy of God are not extending any mercy to one another at all. What's happening? Now, I don't say that because I am aware of any serious problem with this at our church. Here's why I say it, is that I want God's word to properly stoke kindness and graciousness to one another. You know, this church, we are a church family. If you're here and are part of our family, we're glad you are. But we have a responsibility to live out the realities of the gospel, don't we? In our horizontal relationships, our doctrine about God has got to change the way that we treat one another. Love God with all your heart, soul, mind, and strength, and love your neighbor as yourself. And in this way, I think that God's mercy triumphs over judgment. Because in the church, here's what happens. In the church, we pick up little $10 debts, don't we? All the time. We say dumb things, sometimes in front of a lot of people, which would be my contribution to this issue in our church. We say dumb things. We're annoying at times. We're selfish at times. We're prideful at times, aren't we? And then we have people that are that way towards us, and they do dumb things, and they say dumb things, and they're prideful and selfish and abrasive. You can't go to church and not have $10 debts that are picked up in relationships within the church. And here is the question. Do we or do we not believe that God has extended tremendous mercy to us? And am I willing to take that mercy that I have received and to give it to the $15 or $10 debt that somebody has picked up against me? And in saying that right now, I want you to think about, is there a situation in your life where somebody has done you wrong? They have said something, they have done something, they have hurt your feelings, and there's a debt there. And you and your heart are holding on to it. You know the person, maybe they didn't mean it, or maybe there was a misunderstanding, or you've been unwilling to go and to settle that matter with them, and you just want to hold on to that debt. You will not apply mercy to it. How does mercy triumph over judgment in a church? It is when those kind of debts are quickly forgiven and we apply the gospel to our interpersonal relationships. And the result of that is that God's people can experience peace and love in our relationships, and there can be unity within the church. Without the application of mercy, there is no unity. because we will drive each other crazy, won't we? But with mercy, we can get along. Indeed, we can love one another. And at the end of the day, it is that kind of application of mercy to one another that is the evidences of genuine faith within my heart and is what Jesus meant. And I conclude with this, another one maybe we've not understand until this passage right here. One of the Beatitudes, here's what Jesus said. Blessed are the merciful, for they will be shown mercy. Why is that true? Because those that are merciful are showing that they have tasted, they have received the mercy of God, and they will receive mercy. So let's live this out. Think of it as our church, live this out in the days ahead. This is the kind of church I'd like to be a part of. Amen? And to apply to whatever situations inevitably will arise in the days ahead. And through that, I think the Lord Jesus is honored and glorified, which is what we want, for him to be glorified. I pray that this morning that Jesus would be glorified, and he will be glorified as we apply this message. So don't just be hearers today. Hearing is very easy. This is one of the tough ones to do, isn't it? The application of the gospel to interpersonal relationships. But when we've done it, we're always glad that we did. And so to that end, may God be glorified. Amen. Is God, through his word today, challenging you to take care of an interpersonal situation where you have refused to apply mercy? I believe that to be God's will, and I just want to challenge you, encourage you to take care of that matter. Apply God's mercy to it. Father, I pray that you would help us to do that. You do not want us to live with bitterness or to be filled with anger, resentment. This is the way that the world lives. We are your people and we have tasted of your mercy. And Lord, I pray that you would help us to be merciful people, to be kind, to be gracious, to allow our words to bring healing, not damage. And that from this, Lord, our lives would live out and display the reality of the gospel in a world that doesn't receive mercy, doesn't receive kindness. And by this, Lord, I pray that we would dwell in unity and to glorify you and to fulfill the prayer of Jesus Christ himself, who said, Lord, may they be one, even as you and I are one. And to that end, we pray for your glory and for the sake of your name, in Christ's name. And God's people said, amen.
1: 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I'm Tim Svoboda. 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Here on the weekend edition of The Journey with Steve DeWitt. 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
7: Knowing God from Harvest with Pastor and Evangelist Greg Laurie.
4: I read an article the other day that said millennials are churning from organized religion. The article had the headline, "Millennials have lost their faith and they're replacing it with pizza, push-ups, and profound digital connections." And this article pointed out that instead of going to church, a lot of millennials go to the gym. They do yoga, very popular. Others are not going to church and they go get pizza with their friends. One couple guys that were interviewed said, yeah, that we call it church and we have profound conversations over pizza. And then Mark Zuckerberg recently said, social media can replace religion. He said that Facebook is filling the void left by organized religion. So look, here's my question for you in that last day. Is pizza going to save you? Is Facebook going to save you? No way. Only Jesus can save you. There's a big difference. I have a better thing to take the place of organized religion. Not Facebook, not social media, not meals with friends. Jesus Christ, it's a relationship. I'm not a religious person. I don't want to become a religious person. I am a Jesus person. For me, it's all about a relationship with God through Jesus Christ. And I hope you'll become one too.
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11: 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Speaking of which, now let's get started with today's teaching. 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
13: My wife loves history, and we were talking this week about Lewis and Clark's expedition in the 1800s when they went to find the Northwest Passage and the chronicles and their journals of all their many experiences to look for the mouth of the Missouri and to eventually try to find their way over the Rocky Mountains and into the Northwest. And this year and a half, 2 year journey of theirs is absolutely remarkable. And one of the ways that they were able to succeed was a most unlikely incident. Charbonneau, who they had hired to travel with them, had a wife from amongst the Shoshones, whose name was, we pronounce it Sacagawea. Most scholars say that it should be pronounced probably Sacagawea. Sacagawea was Shoshone who had been taken away from her people at an early age. And so she traveled along with them. And what they found out that is that Sacagawea ended up proving more valuable than Charbonneau, her husband, to Lewis and Clark and their expedition. For one thing, Sacagawea had a little baby, and they would be making their way, maybe pulling all of their boats and possessions through the river. And she would take the lead, partly because it was like having a human white flag out in front saying, we are not here to harm anyone. What army would bring a mother with a baby leading the way? And it turned out she was a very intelligent woman who had excellent interpretation skills. And it came up that they discovered the mouth of the Missouri and they were going to have to make passage. And they were very surprised and they found there was a huge mountain range there and winter was approaching. And historians say there was no way they were going to make it through that winter. They would all die. And the only way they were going to make it across the mountains was they need horses and lots of them. And the only way they were going to get horses would be to negotiate with a Shoshone tribe. So it was that Lewis and some men went to go and meet the tribal leader of this fierce tribe of Native Americans. And the chief was a man named Kamehwait. And he came out to meet them, very, very suspicious of these white men and this big, big party that they were. And they began to try to negotiate with them. They did not have Sacagawea with them at the time. But they convinced them at least to come and meet Clark and the rest of the leadership to at least enter into a discussion with them. The historians say that as Kamehwait, the tribal leader, and other tribal leaders made their way to go and meet with Lewis and Clark's entourage, that the Native American women in the tribe began wailing for fear they'd never see them again. Such was the hostility of the environment in that early day. They came to have their negotiation in which the Lewis and Clark wanted to get horses as the only way they would survive and make their way across. And they called in Sacagawea, who came and sat down to interpret for the Shoshone tribal leader, Kamehameha. She sat down and Kamehameha spoke, and as Sacagawea looked up and she saw the chief, she began to weep. It was her brother. And what historians call one of the greatest coincidences in the history of America, or some would say just a God moment, she had not seen him in many, many years. And here they were sitting together at a negotiating table, and she was the friend and traveling companion of Lewis and Clark. She got up and ran and fell upon his neck and wept, and he wept, and they danced and they sang and they shouted and they sat down to try to talk and they wept again and they jumped up again until finally they had their negotiations, and Lewis and Clark got all the horses that they needed, and it was how they successfully traversed the mountains. What I'm saying is Kamehameha didn't know or have any affection for Lewis and Clark, but they saw them through Sacagawea. She, in that sense, is the mediator. She is the one in which they said, well, because she loves them, then we will also. I think one of the things that happens when you begin to ask Jesus to see others with his eyes is that you see through Jesus. There may be someone in your life and it's very difficult right now for you to even like, but Jesus' love for that person is infinite. And so what I recommend is saying, Lord Jesus, let me see them as you see them, is to say, let me have the point of connection through you for them. In fact, if you have a hard time loving yourself because you disdain everything that's wrong in your life, how about instead of just trying to convince yourself that you're okay, just say, Jesus, let me see myself as you see me, and let your own affection for your own life and purpose and destiny be rooted in God's affection for you. Because I can link up to that. You can at any point in time say, be my Sacagawea, be the one through whom I get connected with someone else in love. It is also to say that when you say, let me see that person in the way that you see them, Jesus, you're saying, let me not see them according to all that my natural mind says limits that person. And that's what happens, is that in our natural minds, we do not see the things that the Spirit sees. And so what we see are problems, we have judgments, we have limitations that we already set up before we've even got into interacting with someone. And what we need is not on the one hand to be judgmental, or on the other hand just to be pie in the sky and just think that everybody is just wonderful. What we need is the very eyes of Jesus. Because what I find is that when I try to predict by my own natural intuitions and inclinations about who it is that's going to grow or who's going to, I don't even know. I get it wrong almost every time. But Jesus never does. He's always right. He's accurate. He has accurate spiritual discernment of everybody. And so ask for his eyes. There are people that you have in your life right now that you're not seeing accurately. Might be that God will bring somebody in your path this week. Just stop and just say, Jesus, well, how do you see this person?
14: That's Alan Wright. And we'll have more teaching in a moment from today's important series.
15: As we're approaching our fiscal year end, Pastor Alan, if someone is thinking, I don't have the ability to make a large donation, is a smaller gift still valuable?
16: Absolutely. Every single gift matters. Honestly, so much of what sustains this ministry, Daniel, are just faithful partners that are able to give in modest amounts.
15: Yeah.
16: We recognize that we certainly encourage everyone to give first and foremost to their local church. We just ask, please include us, because what matters is participation. And there's something that changes once you're participating in it.
15: Yes, yes.
16: I've always found that. Anytime I start giving, you're a shareholder in it now, right?
15: Yeah.
16: You've got a little stake in it. And so you're demonstrating a shared commitment to this ministry. And so every gift of any size matters so much.
15: Yeah.
14: Thanks for considering the way you can support right now when you give online at PastorAllen.org. 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Today's teaching now continues. Here once again is Alan Wright.
13: I'm thoroughly convinced that what God does is when I draw up a new sermon series, he starts planning out my life for me to teach me.
12: That was the strangest thing. We were traveling this week. We were staying in a nice place. I had an outdoor pool and a hot tub. I love a hot tub. And one night I said, honey, I said, I'm going to go get in the hot tub. It's about 10:30 at night. So I'm just going to go get in for 10 minutes, warm up. It'd be so wonderful. It would be so relaxing before I go to bed at night, go get in the hot tub. It was just a short walk, but it was a little chilly. And so I said, I got in the car to just drive the very short, you know, distance there so that I could get out of the hot tub and just jump in the car and just never get cold before I got back into the house. That was my plan. It was so odd. I got into the car, didn't take my phone with me, and normally our car plays music from our phones via Bluetooth. And if it's not playing music that is from Apple Play on our phones, then it is the radio. I didn't even really know we had a CD player in the car. But it was the strangest thing. He said, when I got in the car, it started playing music from a CD that I didn't know we had. And the song that was playing was the favorite worship song of one of my dear friends, a Pentecostal evangelist named Richard. It was his favorite worship song he and his associates had at their revival meetings 25 years ago. Come to the river, come to these waters, there's a vast supply, come to the river that never runs dry. I had about 30 seconds in the car, and that was the music that played. And what was so remarkable about it was I had no idea why that was even there, why it was playing, but it made me think of Richard, who I love so much, and it made me remember, ironically, of a situation that took place 25 years ago. I went to visit him in Tampa, and I was only there for one night. And he was living in a condominium complex that had a pool and a hot tub. And we had gone that night to the hot tub. And we were sitting in the hot tub and we were talking about sports and Jesus, and that's what we do. We talk a little bit about golf and then we start talking about Jesus, and we really got talking about Jesus. It was getting late. There was one guy that was there nearby. I don't even think he had a swimsuit on. I think he might have just been in jeans. I can't remember. And he started edging towards us. This was 25 years ago. He started edging towards us, and I was like, oh man, I got one night here to talk to my buddy. I don't want to talk to some stranger next to the pool. And he kept edging forward and forward until finally he spoke, and he had a little bit of a slur in his speech or something. I thought, this guy's a little bit drunk or a little bit high. And he said, what are y'all talking about? My inclination was to say nothing. We're not talking about anything. Go away. But my friend Richard's a better person than I am, and you got to understand, he's an evangelist, and no matter what he's doing, in season, out of season, in a restaurant, in a hot tub, he's gonna evangelize you. And he said, we're talking about Jesus. And the fellow said, are you really? And said, what do y'all do? And I was just like, I just tell them we play golf, you know? I mean, I don't. But Richard said, well, my friend here is a pastor and I'm an evangelist. He said, well, really? He said, well, tell me more. And the next thing you know, despite all I was trying to do to stop it, my friend Richard led this man to the Lord right there at the hot tub. And by the time we got, the man was ready to accept Christ, well, by that time, I was even happy about it. And this man looked at us after he had prayed to receive Christ, and he said, well, what do I do now? Do I need to be baptized or something? And Richard and I looked at each other, and we started giggling. And we thought of that instance in the New Testament. Well, we have water. What's to prevent it? And we said, well, come on in here, brother. He got in there in his jeans, and we just dunked him under the hot water and baptized him. I never saw him again. Well, all in about 45 seconds of me driving from our room down to the pool where the hot tub was, I heard that song play from 25 years ago, and I thought of Richard, and I thought of the hot tub. And, of course, I was expecting nobody to be at the hot tub, and I went and opened up the pool gate, and there were three women over there at the hot tub, sitting on the edge of the hot tub, and I got ready to turn around, because I was too scared of them, and I said, no, and I just got bold and said, I'm going on over there, I'm just going to get warmed up, I'm going to get out of there, and I said, the closer I got to it, I thought, I don't know that I'm allowed to do this. A Presbyterian pastor in a hot tub with three women. I don't think I'm able to do this, but I said, nobody will know. So I went on over, and ladies stopped talking to each other. They stopped talking, and one of them left, and two of them remained. I said, oh, I'm sorry. I don't mean to break up your party. I looked down. One of the ladies was drinking and smoking, and I noticed that, and then I just said, I'm just going to go down the other corner. It was a big hot tub. I'll go to the other corner. Y'all don't worry about me. I said, I'm sorry. I won't, So I went down there. Of course, they stopped talking. And I went down the corner, and I just closed my eyes and got under the water. And I just thought, I'm pretend like they're not here. And I didn't want to talk to them. And then the one woman who had been drinking and smoking, she said, where are you from? And I gave her the universal code for I don't want to talk to you by saying very quickly, North Carolina. But then she said the question that I dreaded most, well, what do you do there in North Carolina? Well, I've been working on a book. I thought about just saying I'm a writer. I am a writer. But then I knew she'd ask me what I write about, so I just fessed up and I said, well, I'm a pastor. She said, no way. I said, yes, I am. She said, what kind of pastor? I said, well, she said, no way. I said, why? She said, there was only one other man that came to this hot tub. They must have been just sitting there all night long in the hot tub. I don't know. And she said, and the other person who came was a Lutheran pastor. I can't believe this. She said, are you a Lutheran pastor? I said, don't lump me in with that. No, I said, I'm Presbyterian. I closed my eyes. I went back over then. She said, well, what do Presbyterians believe? Why are they different from Lutherans? And she said, and then my friend here is an ex-Catholic. How's that all different from the Catholics? And I was like, oh, boy. I said, you asked a big question here. I just came down to get warm, you know? And that's a big question. I said, I tell you, there's one Presbyterian church is so different from another Presbyterian church and one Lutheran church and another Lutheran church. I said, she said, well, tell me just one thing that's different about it. And I said, well, I turned to the ex-Catholic. I said, well, how long is his homily? She said, about 12 minutes. I said, there you go. I preach 40 minutes. There's your difference right there. And they said, really? And I'm trying to ignore all this and just hope it goes away and stops. And then the woman who had put out her cigarette when I got there, she said, I'll put this out. And she said, well, really, what is the difference? And you know, and the ex-Catholic said, yeah, she said, I still like the mass, but what's the difference? And I sat up a little bit and I said, well, let me tell you one thing that is different. I said, we believe every Christian is a priest and that you don't have to go to a priest. It may be a good thing to go to a priest, but you don't have to go through a priest to go to God. I said, because God's right here, right now. And the woman who had put out the cigarette and was drinking, she got quiet and she said, I can't even believe this. She said, I've been on a 10-day fast. Later she said she hadn't been drinking or smoking for 10 days. I don't know if she'd fasted from food. And I said, really? I said, why have you been fasting? And she said, because I need to get my mind clear and I need a new direction for my life. I said, well, that's a good reason. I said, some people fast because they think it's a religious thing to do that will impress God and that somehow God will like them more if they deny themselves things. I said, but whatever you've done, I said, I think you've done it for the right reason. You are wanting a new direction for your life. You're wanting a clear mind. She said, yes. And now God's brought two pastors into the hot tub. And she said, what do you think this means? And I said, I think God sent me here to tell you the answer to your fast is that God loves you. Infinitely, perfectly, and forever. And that I don't know your history or I don't know the things that are going to go on in your future, but he does have a wonderful plan for your life. And she got from the edge and she came and sat back down in the hot tub and her friend said, what are you doing? She said, I thought we were leaving. And she said, just a little bit more than this. She said, I can't even believe this. Isn't this wonderful? And she turned to her friend and I began to talk to them about Jesus. And by the end of it, would say that the anointing of the Holy Spirit had come and they were enthralled, especially the one that I thought would be the least likely one to have any interest in Jesus. And I did not baptize the two of them. I thought that would be... But by the end of it, she had signed up for my daily devotional and I called that good enough. I'm just saying, I don't know. God just sets up these things to teach me, you know. If you just start out with Jesus, how do you see this? Because what you see with your natural eyes is so limited. And God sees it all. Let me just mention this thirdly, briefly, what this story is all about. Is this look through Jesus at someone else is to look through the cross. And I think that's why Jesus sees, quote, sinners so differently, is because not just he loves them so, because he came to die in their place. He came to die in my place and yours.
13: So every single one of us who ever comes to a saving knowledge of Jesus Christ, we are the 500 denarii debtors who have been forgiven so much. Because you can't see someone except through grace. Simon the Pharisee thought he had his act together religiously, and therefore he was more worthy of the love of God, and he was missing it all because he didn't understand grace. He didn't understand that his infinite need for a Savior. But this woman who had sinned so much, she, having tasted of the mercies of Christ, she saw who he really was. Well, what this means is that Jesus sees us through the lens of his own precious sacrifice for us. It means that you can look at others not according to what they've done or who they are at this moment, but you can look at them through this lens. What has Jesus done for them? And when you realize that Jesus has shed his blood on their behalf, and that when you accept Christ, your forgiveness is so full and so complete that your sins are cast as far as the east is from the west, what that means is that you'll start looking at every single sinner, every single person, you'll start seeing them with spiritual eyes for their potential rather than their problems. Because everybody can grow and everybody can change. It is not an invitation to a blind acceptance of others' behaviors or a naive endorsement or partnering with those that are walking in the darkness. That's not what we're talking about. We're talking about a new way of living in which you see with Jesus's own eyes. There's somewhere today a Walt Disney who's getting fired because he's considered to have no imagination. There's some Steph Curry that's not being recruited because they don't know he's going to grow another 3 inches. There's some Thomas Edison who is conducting experiments that are considered to be inappropriate, and people are missing it. But Jesus is not. He knows everything is possible. So just ask him, Jesus, how do you see this person? I'm sure he'll show you. And that's the gospel.
17: Alan Wright. Today's good news message in our series, You'll See, well, the teaching is you'll see the forgiveness of Christ in a greater way.
15: Pastor Alan, as we approach our fiscal year end here at Alan Wright Ministries, what would you say to someone who has been maybe listening for a while, who's benefited from the ministry, but they've never given before?
16: Well, first and foremost, thank you for listening. Thank you for letting God love you. Thank you for letting the gospel of grace go deeper into you. Thank you for letting us encourage your faith. It is our pleasure to do so. Mm-hmm. That's what we love to do. That's why mm-hmm. we exist. And if you have been listening and have not yet to partner with us, then this is a wonderful opportunity to do so. We, as anybody that listens to our broadcast, Daniel, we never ask anyone in the Christian life for any part of it to start come under some sense of law, because I think that's the... Yeah. That's the old covenant motivation, right?
15: Yeah.
16: Fear, or I feel a little guilty that I don't. So I don't want people giving because they. But I would like for you to consider, if you've not ever partnered with us, to become a shareholder, become a partner.
15: That's right.
16: To become in, and just maybe you take a baby step and send in your first gift with us as we come to our fiscal year end. Every bit will help.
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1: Back now with Pastor Alan. And for a next step on this, would you say it's a prayer?
0: It is. And I think, Daniel, it's a liberating type of spiritual discipline. Instead of saying, all right, I ought to treat people better, I ought to think differently about people, I ought not to lose my patience so much. And when you think about other people and where you're frustrated, instead of saying, okay, here's what I ought to do, let me try harder, I think you just say, Jesus, will you lend me your eyes? How do you see this person? There are people, I think, surrounding us that Jesus sees all kinds of potential. He died for them and not only loves them, but can see the potential in others. So ask him. And I think it'll help tremendously in your relationships with other people. I just would pray for all our listeners to be able to have Jesus' eyes for every relationship, and especially
18: the ones where you feel frustrated the most. Jesus, how do you see this person? He'll give you his eyes.
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22: Hi, I'm Johnny Erickson Tata, and the other day while driving to work, I felt so demoralized. The day had hardly begun, and I was in such pain. But God brought the best scripture to mind. Psalm 119, verse 50, where it says, "This is my comfort in my affliction, that your promises renew my life." So guess what? Right then, in the back of the van, I started to out loud recount as many of God's promises I could recall. All the way to work, I said out loud, "Lord, you are my ever-present help in trouble. You promise your grace will sustain. You promise to be my high fortress and the rock in which I can hide. You promise never to leave me or forsake me." Oh my goodness, by the time I arrived at Johnny and Friends, my pain was not making me anxious. In fact, I had amazing peace. So are you struggling today? Then hold on to Psalm 119 and recount the promises of God to yourself. And then just watch him renew your life.
23: These words of Dr. Martin Luther King Jr. are among the most eloquent I've ever read on the subject of work. He said, "If a man is called to be a street sweeper, he should sweep streets even as Michelangelo painted, or Beethoven composed music, or Shakespeare wrote poetry. He should sweep streets so well that all the host of heaven and earth will pause to say, 'Here lived a great street sweeper who did his job well.'" Here's a suggestion. 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This is David Jeremiah, encouraging you to get on the road to new life. 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

If you don't know where you're going, how do you know when you get there? It seems some people are in permanent wander mode. They're drifting. But those who live for the Lord continually encounter the wonder of God. Wonder or wander? The choice is up to us. And today on A New Beginning, Pastor Greg Laurie helps connect us with the plan and purpose of God. We're in the opening message of a study series in the book of Genesis. We're considering God's plan from the very

man who was speaking to a younger man, and this young man was a law student. And so the older gentleman asked the younger guy, hey, what do you want to do when you graduate? And he said, well, I'd like to get, you know, a position with a law firm and make some good money. And the older man said, okay, then what? And then the guy said, well, I'd like to get married and have some children and eventually get a good home to live in. The older man said, right, then what? Well, then I would like to maybe vacation, you know, a little bit more and eventually travel around the world with my wife. Yeah, okay, then what? Well, I guess I would like to pass my money on to my children so they could live a life as comfortable as I've been able to live. The older man said, okay, then what? Well, then I guess I die. The older man said, then what? Then what? You know, we can spend our entire life chasing nothing. It's been said, if you aim at nothing, you're bound to hit it. And there's a lot of people who are walking aimlessly through life with no real meaning or purpose. I'll tell you then what, then comes eternity. So think about this. God created us for a purpose and on purpose. God created you on purpose and for a purpose. There is a purpose for your life. But I read a survey recently that said 58% of young adults report experiencing little or no purpose or meaning in their lives. Is that a description of you? Here's what you need to know. God has a plan and a purpose just for you. It said of David in Acts chapter 13, he served God's purpose in his generation, and then he fell asleep, which is another way of saying he died. So you have a life you're going to live on this earth, as do I, and we're here to serve a purpose. So my question for you is, are you serving that purpose that God has for you? You say, well, I'm not sure. What should that purpose be? The Apostle Paul had it right when he said, my determined purpose in life is to know him and become progressively more deeply and intimately acquainted with him. That's his purpose, and that should be our purpose as well. And so as we look at these things together, we want to make sure we're fulfilling our purpose to do what we're supposed to do. Now, this is a phone. How many of you have these phones? You have a phone? I don't know if this is an iPhone. Maybe you have an Android phone. I'm sorry about that. But no, it's okay. Whatever. So we have this phone. So what is it made for? Well, I found that it really is great for skimming on the surface of the water. I've been able to get about 8 bounces out of my iPhone. I also found it's a fantastic doorstop. Hold the door open with my iPhone. I even scooped up after the dog the other day with my iPhone. Well, of course, I don't do any of these things because that's not what it's made for. What is the iPhone made for? It's made to waste our time and suck all of the joy out of our life. Let's use it for its intended purpose. No, seriously, it can be a tool. Hopefully, we use it for what it is made for. And that's what we want to do with our lives as well. And we find God's purpose for us in this first book of the Bible. God created mankind in his image. He made us in his image. We're not a highly evolved life form. We're not evolving from animals. We're uniquely created and made by God himself. We are his image bearer. That's not true of any other created thing. Genesis 1:26. God said, let us make man in our image, according to our likeness. Let them have dominion over the fish of the sea, over the birds of the air, over the cattle, over the earth, and over every creeping thing that creeps on the earth. So God

0: created man in his own image. In the image of God, he created him, male and female, he created them. Then he blessed them and said, be fruitful and multiply, fill the earth and subdue it, and have dominion over the fish of the sea and the birds of the air and every living thing that moves on the earth. It's amazing to look at God's creation and thank God for that creation. But there's no one higher than the creation of humanity. After this, God rested. Go to Genesis 2. By the way, I can't get to every verse in Genesis 1 and 2. So I encourage you to dig in deeper on your own and read ahead. Genesis 2, verse 1. Then the heavens and the earth were finished and all the host of them. And on the seventh day, God ended his work, which he had made. And he rested on the seventh day from all of the work which he had made. And God blessed the seventh day and sanctified it, because in it he had rested from all the work which he had created and made. We'll stop there. So God did not rest because he was tired. That's why we rest. God rests because he was done. It was completed. It was accomplished. In fact, it's a word that is used here for rest, the Hebrew word Shabbat, where we translate it to Sabbath, and it simply means cease. God's done. I'm finished. There's a similar word in the New Testament that is used, and it is spoken by Jesus as he hangs on the cross of Calvary, where he uttered seven significant statements. And among those statements was this single word, tetelestai. And the word tetelestai is translated, it is finished. What was finished? His work was finished. He had accomplished what he had come to do, to die on the cross for the sin of the world. And it was accomplished. It was completed. It is finished. And our salvation is finished. Once you believe in Jesus Christ, you don't have to work for your salvation. It's a gift to you from God. So you can rest from the weight of sin. And you can rest from your fears as well. In the hand of God who created all things. Listen to this. This almighty God, this all-powerful God, this all-loving God can certainly handle whatever we throw at him. And we should throw our problems at him. 1 Peter 5:7 says, cast all your care upon him, for he cares for you. Now that's interesting, that word cast, as in cast your cares, means to hurl or to throw violently. Like throw your problems on to Jesus. And we all have problems, don't we? We all have anxieties. We all have things that keep us up at night. Cast them on Christ. In fact, that word cast your cares upon him is only used one other time in the New Testament. And that's speaking of when they took that donkey and put their garments on it. And Jesus rode it into Jerusalem on Palm Sunday. So in effect, here's what the Bible is saying. Cast your cares on Jesus as though he, if you will, was your beast of burden, carrying your problems for you. Let Jesus take your burdens. Let him take your trash. You know, I don't know about how it works in your home, but in our home, I take the trash out. And I have little cans with wheels. And now in California, we have 25 separate trash cans. They're, you know, okay, this is the recyclable things, and this is the other things. What is it? The landfill. And I stand there with these little bags. I don't know which one. I think I'm confused. Are they going to arrest me if I get it wrong? And then the trash man shows up, and I'm so glad he shows up because he takes my trash. And if I forget one week, that trash starts piling up. The same can be true of life. Your trash can pile up. Your problems can pile up. Your anxieties can pile up. Your sins can pile up. Hurl them on Jesus. Throw them violently, if you will, on Jesus. I don't want this stuff in my life. The God who created the heavens and the earth, the God who brought something out of nothing, the God who created you will bear it for you.
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0: You know, I've heard people describe a trip to Israel as seeing the Bible actually come to life. Hey, everybody, Greg Laurie. And I've been to Israel many times, and I've led a lot of tours, and I have to say that's absolutely true. Listen, when you're walking on the same stones that Jesus himself walked on, Well, that's something that's enriching to your faith. It's not just a travel experience. It actually energizes and enhances your study of the Bible. Think of it this way. It's a vacation with a purpose. And we're going to be taking a tour of Israel April 6 to 15, 2027. 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
1: 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Well, today we're giving some thought to the plan and purpose God has for each of our lives. Pastor Greg continues.
0: God can bring a Genesis in your life. Again, Genesis means beginning. God can bring a new beginning in your life. He can make all things new. We've all done things we regret. We've all said things we wish we had not said. But God can change that if we come to Him and bring our lives to Him. Here's the thing to consider as we close this message. To me, this is a real mind-boggler. This Almighty God, the creator of the heavens and the earth, this God who has a name for every star, the God who brought this magnificent creation out of nothing, cares about you and He loves you. David was watching over his flock of sheep one day, one night actually, and he wrote this down in Psalm 8. When I look at the night sky and I see the work of your fingers, the moon and the stars that you set in place, what are mortals that you should think about them? What are human beings that you should care for them? Have you ever just laid out and looked up into the sky? You have to find a spot where you can actually see the stars. But as you look up there, you just think, wow, the God who made all of this cares about me. He knows every star by name. He knows every bird that falls to the ground. He knows every thought that we think, and He's thinking about me. As David wrote in Psalm 109, I'm poor and needy, yet you think of me. In Psalm 40, we read the psalmist say, many, O Lord, are your wonderful works, which you've done, and your thoughts toward us cannot be counted. If I were to speak of them, they're more than you could number. I love that. God's thinking about you. God cares about you. And think about Jeremiah 29:11, of course, where I know the thoughts that they think towards you, says the Lord, thoughts of peace and not of evil, to give you a future and a hope. Let me come back to that question I raised earlier. Why did God create me? What is the purpose of my life? What is the meaning of my life? I heard about a father that was driving his daughter for the first day of middle school, and he thought it was time to start talking to her about some deep subjects. So he turned to her and he said, honey, what is the meaning of life? And she said, the meaning of my life is to please mom. And the dad said, oh, well, what about dad? She said, the meaning of your life is to please mom too. So, pretty good answer. Because the Bible says if mama ain't happy, ain't nobody happy. The Bible doesn't say that, but it's got some truth there. No, but the meaning of my life is to please God. The meaning of my life is to know God. The meaning of my life is to glorify God. I said earlier, He said eternity in my heart. I'm wired to worship. I was made to have a relationship with God. Of course, that was all lost in the Garden of Eden. And we'll talk about that next time when Adam and Eve ate of that forbidden fruit. But the point is simply this. I can know God because Christ died for my sin. He came and walked among us as a man, died on the cross and rose again from the dead. And now He stands at the door of our heart and He knocks. But you have to open that door and let Him come in, and He will reveal the purpose of your life. Maybe you've chased after the things this world offers and you found them empty. You've tried everything it has. Back to that opening illustration. Then what? You reach all your goals. You check all the boxes. You get the accolades and even more. You have the success. Then what? I'll tell you then what. Then ultimately life will come to an end. And then you stand before God. But you don't have to be afraid if you're a Christian. Because if you're a Christian, you can say along with the Apostle Paul, for me to live is Christ and to die is gain. It doesn't mean that the Christian has a death wish. It doesn't mean we get up in the morning and say, I sure hope I die today. I don't think anyone loves life more than a Christian because we know the Creator. But having said that, we don't have to fear death anymore because we know there's an afterlife. And we'll spend it in the presence of God in heaven, reunited with loved ones who have died in faith, who have preceded us. But until that day, we want our life to count and we want it to matter. And so I ask you, do you have a relationship with God? Walking with Jesus Christ, knowing your sin is forgiven, living in a close relationship with Him. That's why you were made. Again, as Paul said, my determined purpose in life is to know Him. Do you know Him? You may know all about Him. That doesn't mean you know Him. To know Him is to have Him living inside of you as your Savior and your Lord and your friend and your Master and your God, your Lord. And only you can ask Him to come into your life. So we're going to close in prayer. And I'm going to extend an invitation for anyone that wants Jesus Christ to come into their life or anybody that wants to make a recommitment to Him. Let's all pray. Father, thank you for your love for us. Thank you for creating us. We're created on purpose, for a purpose. And that purpose is to know you. And I pray for anybody here or watching, wherever they are, if they don't have a relationship with you, let this be the moment they believe. How many of you would say today, I need Jesus. I don't have Him living in my life. I am actually very afraid to die. I have a big hole in my soul. And I want to find this meaning and purpose you've been talking about today. Pray for me. If you want Jesus Christ to come into your life, if you want Him to forgive you of your sin, if you want to know that you will go to heaven when you die, pray these words. Lord Jesus, I know that I'm a sinner, but I know that you're the Savior who was born in the manger of Bethlehem, who died on the cross of Calvary and rose again from the dead. Jesus, come into my life. I choose to follow you now. Be my Savior. Be my Lord. Be my God. And be my friend. In Jesus' name I pray.

0: 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You know, Pastor Greg, so many people have enjoyed the movie Jesus Revolution, but they've asked you a lot of did it really happen like that questions, you know?
1: Yes.
0: Well, there's a way to get the full story, the true story, and that's by way of a book we're making available, the original book, Jesus Revolution. Let's talk about some of the questions that you've had. Let me shoot some questions to you as sort of a lightning round, and you give us quick answers to these questions. All right?
1: All right.
0: So,
1: let's go.
0: Did Pastor Chuck really look like Kelsey Grammer?
1: You know, they do slightly resemble each other, but the answer is you have to decide that for yourself.
0: All right. So did Kathy have a part in you coming to the Lord?
1: No, that's actually a little bit of film magic there. There's two stories in the original story, how I came to faith, and it was a girl that I had met who was a Christian. And she was at the Christian meeting, and it kind of drew me there to hear the gospel. But I told this to the director, John Irwin. He said, you can't have two love interests in one movie, so we're going to have it all be just Kathy. Well, the other girl wasn't really a love interest, but she did get my attention. So the answer is no, Kathy did not play a role in bringing me to Christ. I met Kathy after I became a Christian. Sorry if that messes it up for you.
0: So, this was in the movie. Did the historic band Love Song really get its start after informally playing a couple of tunes for Pastor Chuck Smith?
1: Yeah, very true. They were already a pre-existing rock band. They all came to Christ, and they were just writing some new songs, some Christian songs, and they went to see Pastor Chuck because the Jesus movement was beginning to take off at that point, and they went into his office and played. And I have to tell you, when just the guys played, just them and their guitars and their beautiful harmonies, it was so impressive. It was so incredible. And Chuck was deeply moved and asked them, I think, to play at church that night. And so that was really the beginning of what we call today contemporary Christian music.
0: Yeah. Did Chuck really wash the feet of hippies coming into the church?
1: Yes. Well, the story is told that they had replaced the carpet at Calvary Chapel. And the young hippie kids were coming in, and they were barefoot, and they were sitting in the pews, and they were putting their toes to the little holes that held the little communion cups. After you received communion, there would be a place to put your cup. So they were poking their toes through, and so the elders came to Chuck and said, Pastor Chuck, we can't have these kids coming into the church barefoot. They have to wear shoes. Well, he didn't want to put any barrier between these kids and hearing the gospel. So he said, well, they should come in anyway. No, we just put in new carpet, they said. So Chuck came up with a solution. He decided he would wash the feet of the kids so they could come into church barefoot. So that's a true story.
0: Well, all these stories are recounted in your book called Jesus Revolution, are they not?
1: Yeah, that's right. You know, Dave, actually, the author of the book is Ellen Vaughn, who's a prolific, outstanding writer, but it was written with me because I told her the stories. So it's actually in her voice. It's beautifully written. She does a deep dive into the history of the time, into the culture, what was going on in America, the backdrop of the Jesus movement. 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
8: The Pharisees, the Sadducees, the scribes, they really believed in prayer. You see, as they began to get increasingly more intense about prayer and about piety, they began to stack the list of things on you that if you really plan to get serious about prayer, these are the expectations God has of you. And as a result, the intensity led to an enormity of guilt. Historians tell us that prayer degenerated because of five particular things in the first century. Number one, because of formalism. It became standardized. It became institutionalized. Prayer was no longer spontaneous. It was now formal. By the time the Pharisees got through with the package, it became ritualistic. You know that you prayed three times every day if you were pious, 9 in the morning, noon, and 3 in the afternoon, every day. Prayers became formal. Ritualistic, they became long, filled with verbiage. Fourth, it became repetitious. single words repeated over and over and over and over and over again. When Jesus stepped on the scene to do his ministry, that's what he found in the religious world, and that's what was expected of the believers. You're pious, you do it, this, regularly, three times a day, no matter where you are, which led, fifth, to pride. Formalism, ritualism, long verbiage, repetition, and pride. So that whoever didn't do this, they began to think, oh, what's the matter with him? Especially in the synagogue, at the steps of the synagogue, on street corners. Can you imagine coming to a street corner, 3 o'clock in the afternoon? Oh, almighty, omnipotent, eternal, heavenly. And a guy would go, wow, good night. Kind of bow, you know. And the guy doing it began to think, wow. Now they'll know what piety is about. Can you imagine the Son of God who stepped on the scene and saw that? Who had written the record differently? Can you imagine how he ruffled their feathers? I mean, but he talked about real, real prayer, and they had set all of these rules up one way, and he came and said, oh, that's not it. Now, why am I going to all of this trouble? Because they didn't have any satisfaction either. They didn't have any relief in their anxiety either. They had guilt put on them because they were being asked several times, why aren't you in the synagogue? Why aren't you doing that three times a day? Why don't you use the right words? Why don't you use the prayer when you use that new furniture? Why don't you say your prayer before and after your meal? Where's your prayer life? How much are you praying? Why don't you do it like we tell you to do it? And along came Jesus, who went up on a mountain, gathered around him a band of people, verse 5, chapter 6 of Matthew, and said, when you pray, watch out for three things. One is hypocrisy, that's verse 5. One is meaningless repetition, that's verse 7. One is pride, or a wrong relationship with others, as verses 14 and 15. Let me spend a few minutes on each one, okay? Verse 5, when you pray, you are not to be as the hypocrites. Wow. The old Greek word means one behind a mask. Don't be this kind of prayer. Don't be one who is a 9, noon, and 3. Look how righteous I am, God, prayer person. Don't do that. For they love to stand and pray in the synagogues and on the street corners in order to be seen by men. Truly, and boy, are these words pointed, I say to you, they have their reward in full. Meaning what? Meaning at that moment, whoever says, wow, that's the full reward. Whoever goes, man, or maybe in those days, shalom, whatever they said when they were, you know, busted up over something. That, at that moment, is their complete reward. I'll tell you, Jesus took on a hypocrisy harder than, I think, any sin. Look at the first part of this chapter. Beware of practicing your righteousness before men to be noticed by them. Otherwise, you have no reward with your Father who is in heaven. Whatever you do in order to be seen, that moment that it is done is the full reward. See the next verse? When therefore you give alms, do not sound a trumpet before you, as the hypocrites do in the synagogue. 50 shekels. And, you know, kind of throwing it in. Bang. So, wow, look at that. That's the full reward right then. That empty sound of the shekel, you got it. So when he comes to prayer, he says, all right, gentlemen, no more of this public display stuff. Verse 6, when you do pray, this is what I believe. Go into your room. It's an inner room. It's not a glass room along the freeway, okay? It's an inner room. And when you have shut your door, pray to your Father who is in secret, and your Father who is in secret will repay you. Now that works. You know what it's saying to us? It's saying, nobody. Nobody but God needs to know about your prayer life. You don't have to display it. You don't want to brag about it. You don't want to drop little subtle hints. You go into your closet, and it's a private thing, and while you're there, you talk to him. Now, does that mean there are never public prayers? Wait a minute. In the Bible, there are public prayers, so there have to be times of public prayer. I mean, it's appropriate. But the way we go about it is extremely important. What we teach our children about prayer is very, very important. Now, that's the next part of this whole story. It says in verse 7, when you pray, now this is going to hurt. It hurts me to read it and to apply it. Do not use meaningless repetition as the Gentiles do. I thought of 1 Kings 18. Oh, Baal, hear us. Oh, Baal, hear us. Oh, Baal, hear us. Oh, Baal, hear us. They said it half a day. You read it. I thought about Acts 19, verse 34, where for 2 hours they chanted, great is Diana of the Ephesians. Great is Diana of the Ephesians. Great is Diana of the Ephesians. I'm sick of it already. They did it for 2 hours. Over and over and over and over and over. And the Pharisees picked that up. Jesus, Jesus, Jesus, God, God, God, God, God, God, God, on and on and on. And you're kind of under a hypnotic spell. And you better know the words. You think that wouldn't blow away a guy from Galilee who happens into the Jewish synagogue in Judea one Saturday morning and discovers he hadn't been doing it right? You know what Jesus says? Don't use meaningless repetition as the Gentiles do. They suppose they will be heard for their many words. Give up the cliches. Give up the same stuff that you've been throwing heavenward throughout your Christian life. Let's do that as a project. I love the story of Dwight L. Moody, who was getting one benefit after another from God, who had having one answer to prayer after another, and he led in prayer one day, and he said simply, God, stop! Isn't that beautiful? How'd you like to be in a prayer meeting, Dwight L. Moody? Let's pray. God, stop. Amen. I had a fellow see me after the morning, first morning service, and he says, I've got another one for God. God, start. I mean, he can stop on Moody, but I want him to start with me. I need some of that. I challenge you to pray without using once the word bless. All right, it's going to throw you a curve, so get started early, you know. Try not to use bless. Amazing. You want to learn how to pray? Listen to a child pray. Listen to a brand new Christian pray. It's one of the most exciting things in the world to have a new Christian pray and he doesn't know how to do it. Fact is, he does know how to do it, but we got to get to him so he gets his act together, you know? I love the story Howard Hendricks tells about the brand new Christian in Dallas who just came to know Christ the previous week, and he winds up in a prayer meeting where they pray in a circle in this particular church. And this guy hasn't been a Christian long, but he can count to 4, and he's number 4 from the guy that starts. And he's never done it in public before. And he's brand new, you know. I mean, he doesn't know what to do. And so it comes to his turn. Somebody nudges him. He says, oh, hi, God. Hi. This is Sam. Sam, you met me the other day. I was at Elm and Maine. Hendricks says, I thought he was going to give God his zip code. 38567, in case you wanted. I love that story. And he just tells God about it. It is fabulous. Christians, we have moments of power. Moment by moment power. I refuse to use this pulpit as a tool of guilt to come down on people that don't go to a service where they happen to meet for prayer. If that particular service is the best time for you to have the time in prayer, great. But meet and pray and forget who is there and who isn't there. There are literally hundreds of prayer services. I don't know where service came from either. That's not in the Bible. It's another one we can chalk up for cliche. Where'd we get these titles? Meaningless repetition of words. Oh, we pray as a regular habit of our life. I believe with all my heart in corporate prayer. I believe with all my heart in individual prayer. I do not believe in repetitious words because Jesus didn't. I have to go with him. Meaningless repetition, it doesn't work. When my child has a hurt, my child doesn't have to precede the word daddy with great, loving, faithful, kind preacher daddy. All he needs to do is say, Dad, I really need to talk to you. I want to tell you something. I did that this week. I did that very thing. Lord, I want to talk to you. In fact, yesterday morning, from about I didn't time it, 9:30, almost 9 o'clock, about 9:30, 9:45 in the morning, I was out back, I was washing off the deck, and I said, Lord, God, I want to talk to you. You ticked me off. Something happened. I don't know why you let that happen. And it ticks me off. You know, I did not turn into a black crisp. He didn't do that to me. He knows I love him. He just knows I don't understand him. And I nailed him on it. I said, Lord, what is this? And I don't understand you on this. Tell me what it is. Oh, too familiar. No, it hasn't been familiar enough in my life. I haven't come to terms with him on it. Been doing a lot of stuff because it's sort of expected of me as a whatever it is, it is expected. I'm tired of that stuff. I'm tired of your having to feel that it can't be a normal outflow of an experience. Cynthia came in from a meeting she'd had about, I guess it was 12:30, 12:45, and I just looked at her and tears hanging at the bottom of my eyelids. And I said, every 5 minutes or so, I just had the neatest time. She hadn't heard me say that for months, for years, to be honest. I said, it's been fantastic. And we were working through a thing that was very, very, very, very difficult. I can't use enough of those varies. And lifted the anxiety. The anxiety was gone. It was magnificent. The anxiety was replaced with his peace. It was beautiful. And you know what I suddenly thought of? You. I thought, I got to share that. That is it. That is what he meant by those meaningless, repetitious things where we link prayer with a place or prayer with words or prayer with style. Or the way the greats do it, whoever the greats are, none of them are satisfied. So why do you want to model the greats? You know, they didn't like it either. And so he says, when you pray, adore me. Father, hallowed be your name. There's a new way to start. We've come so full circle and bought the package and left out the nugget that we don't even use the very words he told us to use. Hallowed. Praise be your name. You are so marvelous. You see this mess I'm in. I made it. I don't know how to handle it. You know what to do. Start. You know what happens there? A transfer happens. A transfer of load from my shoulders to his. And the third negative down at the bottom here in 14 and 15 is don't harbor anything against anybody else. Prayer won't do for you what it ought to do if you're going to God and you got a lot of stuff against a brother. In fact, you got to read chapter 5, verses 23 and 24 for yourself to see that. It says, if you got something against your brother, leave your gift, go and make it right, then come back and finish up your prayer. Now, if you can't reach a brother or sister and you can't make it right at that time, then you got to tell God about it. And he will never, ever tell on you. You can tell him every dirty thing that's in your mind, and he can handle it. Years and years ago, Donald Barnhouse said a heretical thing from the pulpit. He made three words as the beginning of a sermon. Prayer changes nothing. Why, every older lady in the church has dropped her knitting all over the floor. Man, it was the most unbelievable thing you'd ever heard. Now, you and I know what he meant by that. God changes things. But, you know, at the risk of questioning Barnhouse, his ghost will come back and haunt me tonight probably. But at the risk of questioning that, I think prayer does change something. Prayer changes me. I'm different. I don't think God is ever informed when I pray. It says several times he knows what my needs are. God never does respond. Good night, Chuck. I didn't know that. Man, I'm glad you told me. That is brand new information. Good night. And God never goes, oh, don't tell me that. Man, it'll shock all these angels around here. He knows all about that. But it does say that I'm to tell him everything. And in the therapy of telling him everything, I change. I don't harbor it because I've dumped it. I don't meditate on it and feel resentful because it's his now. You get the picture? I turn the whole thing around like a mirror, and that battle hits me, and I just kind of, you know, I shine that mirror up there, and it comes right off, and there he takes it. That's the ideal way to do it. That's what it is by, I suppose, by praying without ceasing. As soon as it hits, it's yours. As soon as it comes, right up there. Or right in there. How come he's always up there? Just happen to think about that. You know, he is our ever-present help in time of need. He who dwells in the secret place of the Most High shall abide under the shadow, wings of the Almighty. Right now, permanently. Oh, that's Christianity. Not the stuff that's been dumped on us by religion, but the real contact with God, where the anxiety level just stays at a calm because he handles it. Three times he says in the last part of the chapter, don't be anxious. Verse 25, don't be anxious. 28, are you anxious about clothing? 31, don't be anxious. 34, don't be anxious about tomorrow. That is such good counsel. God won't ignore you. God won't rip you off. God won't slap your hand. God won't do bad things because you say bad things to him. You're his child. You're his kid. He's waiting for you to come to him. He even says, what good father would give bad things in the next chapter, implying your father will never give you bad things. But I've been ripped off by a lot of people laying guilt on me and on us about this beautiful therapy of prayer. And it has turned into a legalistic series of demands, which has just increased my anxiety. Praises be. He broke through. He says, I know what you need. I love what Ben said yesterday. When I was a kid, I never worried about parents paying the bills. Isn't that amazing? Never have I had our kids while young say, Dad, how you coming to the water bill? Never once. He knows. He'd take care of that. You know what I cared about? I cared that my football wouldn't hold air. I cared that I had a flat on my bike. I cared that the kid in my paper route beat me up when I went around that third corner and he threw rocks at me. And I cared about that. And I didn't know what to do about it. And I had a daddy that said, hey, here's the way you can do that. Here's the way we can handle it. And it worked. It worked. And I've got a dad like that. I need him. Even though I'm an adult, I've got a daddy who said, come on, Chuck, lay that on me. I love you. Talk to me. And in doing that, at least for this week, I'm not anxious. Tell God all that's in your heart as one unloads one's heart, its pleasures and its pains, to a dear friend. Tell him your troubles so he can comfort you. Tell him your joys. Give your perspective. Tell him your longings. He may purify him. Tell him your dislikes. He'll help you conquer them. Tell him your temptations. He'll shield you from them. Okay. Let's pray. Lord, we are really tired of the game and the guilt trip and the sham and the mumbo jumbo and the long churchy religious stuff that all our lives has kept us from one of the most beautiful experiences in praise that mankind can ever enter into. I long to have us know this familiarity with you, this freedom from formalism, this sense of institutionalizing the truth from your book, which really becomes an exercise in futility. Thank you for helping me today say some things that I didn't quite know how to say. I pray you'd guard them from misunderstanding or offense. You'd give real help to us. Thank you for the week which made today possible. And I say it in the name of your Son who gives me the right kind of standing before you. Amen.
7: 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I'm Bill Meyer. 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

0: There are battles that we are facing every single day. And for some of us, there's so much going on around us that we don't even see either. I'm Wyatt. You're listening to Faith Radio. There is so much going on in the spiritual world, the realm that we don't see. It says this in scripture, right? Our battle is not against flesh and blood, but of the spiritual forces that are around us. We need to be strong in battle. We need to be reminded of that. And what better way than to get daily encouragement and reminders of just that? When you text the word strong to 877-933-2484, our very own Susie Larson will remind you to stand strong in battle. She will encourage you and point you back to Jesus, to our Lord and Savior, and let you know that He is with you, so that no matter what you're going through, you can get through to the other side.
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6: What Peter's showing you is that it's almost like a thermostat. You know, a thermostat, it's the cold that kicks on the thermostat, makes the heat come on. Peter's saying the cold of suffering is what kicks on the heat of your faith. There is a kind of joy, inexpressible joy, some of you have never really felt, because you've never been through the pain of despair.
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0: belong here.
1: 1 Peter, if you got your Bible open to 1 Peter, Peter writes this book as a normal guy to normal people, and he writes it to people who are in the midst of suffering. All right, so let's begin in verse 1. Here's what Peter says. Peter, an apostle of Jesus Christ, to those who are elect exiles of the dispersion in Pontus, Galatia, Cappadocia, Asia, and Bithynia. Elect exiles. Elect, that's a very important name. Elect means that they're the chosen people of God. Exiles means that they're not in their home territory. Some translations may even say aliens there. What makes them odd is how they don't listen at all to the things that the world says is important. And primarily that shows up, Peter's going to show you, with the question of suffering. What separates, listen, the people of God from the people of the world most distinctly, and you'll see this in 1 Peter, is how they respond to disappointment, how they respond to pain, and how they have hope in the midst of suffering. All right, verse 3. Blessed be, he says, the God and Father of our Lord Jesus Christ, according to his great mercy. According to his great mercy. Peter starts out reminding them of the mercy of God in their lives. In God's mercy, he has made us be born again to a living hope. A living hope is what you look forward to on the other side of pain. It's what tells you that everything's going to be okay. It's what tells you that it's all going to be worth it. Where does this happen? Through the resurrection of Jesus Christ from the dead, to an inheritance that is imperishable, undefiled, unfading, kept in heaven for you, far away from anything that death or disease could touch. Peter says, I see this inheritance through the resurrection of Jesus. Think for a minute about what the resurrection of Jesus meant for Peter. The darkest day of Peter's life had been when Jesus died on the cross. Peter had left everything to follow Jesus. He'd left his business, he'd left his home, and now Jesus had died, and it threw him into a despair. In fact, you know, scholars tell us that the reason that Peter denied Christ 3 times in the space of an hour is because he was disappointed. He was disappointed that Jesus had not become what he thought Jesus would become. And in Friday and Saturday, Peter is in utter despair. But then Sunday morning, he goes and there's an empty tomb. And he looks into that empty tomb and then he sees Jesus face to face. And he realizes that the whole time, even when Peter thought that it was the darkest time he could imagine, God had a plan. Here's another thing I think Peter probably means by the resurrection. And I bring this up with you a good bit because it's kind of deep and but it's really important. Peter saw in the resurrection that the time that it looked like God was most out of control, the cross, was the time when actually God was most in control. Because it wasn't just that God fixed the problem of the cross, right? It was that the cross actually was the thing that God was using to be good to mankind. It looked like God was out of control, but that was actually when God was doing his greatest work. What if you saw your life through the lens of the cross and the resurrection? What if you saw and believed that there was a glorious Sunday morning coming when every sad thing would become untrue? When there would be an inheritance that death and disease could never touch, and you saw how even the most painful parts of your life, God was working toward that glorious end. If you saw that, and you could just grasp it and live in it for just a second, and you believed it, what would that give you? What would it give you? Say it. Hope. So Peter says, verse 6, in this promise, you rejoice, though now for a little while, if necessary, you've been grieved by various trials. Here's something really interesting about the two verbs in that sentence, rejoice and grieve. First, they're both very intense verbs. Rejoice means intense rejoicing. Peter will, in just a few verses, say joy that is inexpressible. Have you ever been so overwhelmingly happy about something you just couldn't speak? That he's talking about a joy that's not just, hey, I'm happy. He's talking about a joy that is so intense that words can't flesh it out. Grieved. Grieved is the Greek word lupeo, which means an intense grief. It's the same word that was used of Jesus when it says he was sorrowful unto death when he was on his way to the cross. All right, so you notice they're both intense verbs. Second, they're both present tense verbs. You put that together and here's what you get. Walking with Jesus is often simultaneously great joy and deep pain. Some of you don't think that's possible. Some of you can't have joy in the midst of bad circumstances because your joy is in certain circumstances. You don't have joy. What you have

0: It's happiness. There's a difference in joy and happiness. Happiness is when the happenings of your life are where they should be. Joy is something different, altogether different, at least this kind of joy. Some of you can't have joy in the midst of painful circumstances because your joy is a certain set of circumstances. You know, there's other Christians, this is one of my pet peeves, where it's like you just kind of numb yourself to the reality that there is pain and you kind of put this like positive spin on it. You know, where you just never really feel it. You walk around with this surreal look on your face, all chipper, you know. God is good all the time. Thought we'd never get over that one in the church. God is good, you know, and you're like, oh, well, there's, you let go and let God. Don't worry. God will put a rainbow on that dark cloud. There's a silver lining. When Jesus went to the cross, you know, and the Father reveals to him that he's going to have to die on the cross, Jesus is not like, well, praise the Lord. It says he was overwhelmed with sorrow. He wept. He cried out to God. Christians hurt. They hurt, but see, their hurt can only go so deep because their ultimate hope is in a God who brings back life from the dead, the God who turns tragedy into triumph, a God who takes us through the cross to bring us to the resurrection so they can simultaneously be filled with intense joy and deep pain. In fact, what Peter's showing you is that it's almost like a thermostat. You know, a thermostat, it's the cold that kicks on the thermostat and makes the heat come on. Peter's saying the cold of suffering is what kicks on the heat of your faith. There is a kind of joy, inexpressible joy, some of you have never really felt because you've never been through the pain of despair. And when you go through the pain of despair, that's when God uses the cold of despair to kick on an intensity of faith and an intensity of joy that will become to you inexpressible, because you will simultaneously be filled with deep sorrow and unspeakable joy. So he goes on, verse 7. So that, watch, the tested genuineness of your faith, faith that is more precious than gold that perishes, though it is tested by fire. Peter's saying God's purpose in this is he's allowing these trials to purify faith in you. He says it's like gold. I don't know how many of you are goldsmiths, but what they say is that when you want to purify gold, you heat it up. Because what will happen is as you're heating it up, gold is one of the last things that would evaporate. So all the impurities, what they call the dross, float to the top of the gold and they scrape them off and the remaining gold is much more pure as a result of it having gone through the furnace. Peter says that's what these trials are like. They are heating up your life so that the impurities of your faith, the places where it looks like you have faith, but you don't really have faith, they'll be burned away. Trials reveal those places where you don't really trust God. Some of you don't trust God. How do we know that? Because as soon as things start going wrong, you start thinking, oh God, you've forgotten me. God, where are you? God, I don't deserve this. You don't trust him. In fact, as I was preparing this message, I just had this really strong impression that there is a lady here. I don't know which campus she's at, but there's a lady who's about to give up on her marriage because you don't really trust God. So you don't trust God to continue to work in your marriage and to sustain you, so you're about to take matters into your own hands. Trials reveal those places where you don't really trust God. Trials reveal where you love God's gifts more than you love God. I know of a guy, actually I know several stories like this, of people who grew up in those prosperity churches that basically teach you that, you know, if you serve God the way you should, that he's gonna give you all the, you know, the blessings of life. He's gonna drive the car, live in the right neighborhood. And this guy, for a while, man, he was super excited about God. He was into God, but then he got disappointed. Things started to go wrong for him. And now he doesn't believe in God at all. In fact, he's kind of gotten into the, you know, sort of the new atheism, looking for reasons to discredit the Christian faith. That's because his faith and his joy was never really in God. His faith and his joy was in the things that God he thought could give him. That's the problem I have with the prosperity gospel. It turns God into a means to an end. It gets people excited about God. Yeah, I mean, turn on the TV and watch the prosperity gospel services. You'll see people excited about God, hands in the air, waving, screaming at God. But they're excited about God the way that I'd be excited about a winning lottery ticket. The actual lottery ticket, it's just a piece of paper. But if it's, you know, I can turn it in and get $150 million from it, it becomes valuable to me. I hang on to it. I'm excited about it. But the moment I get that $150 million, I throw away the ticket because I wasn't into the ticket. The ticket was just a means to an end. They're excited about God, but not because of God, but because of what they think God can give them. The prosperity gospel creates idolaters who use God as a means to his gifts rather than lovers of God who would give up his gifts to possess him. Trials show you both those things, and trials purify your faith.
1: 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Greer. 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Truly, JD's work has made me think about ways to improve myself and the witness I offer, a witness that reflects God's love. I'm not great at that, but thanks to Pastor Greer, I'm getting better. It's amazing to think that the guy I ran into often on the Campbell University campus in the early 90s would go on to change my life through his work. Isn't it great to hear stories like this? And guess what? You have a story too. We would love to hear how God has been working in your life through the power of His Word and the ministry of this program. 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We can't wait to hear from you. Now let's return to our teaching titled, I Don't Belong Here, for more wisdom from God's Word. Once again, here's Pastor JD.
0: Some of you never really had your faith tested, maybe until now. You never had your faith tested. This has happened to me several times. One of the most distinct was when I served as a church planner. There was a situation, which I won't go into detail now, but this is one I was very afraid. Some friends of mine that were on our team had been put into prison. It was a mob that had burned their cars. For 2 or 3 days, it looked like our lives were in danger. You know, since the time I was 16 years old, I've been standing up in places like this one telling people that you need to be bold and to give your life for Jesus. I'm going to tell you something. When you think somebody's about to take you up on that offer, it's an altogether different ballgame. I just remember how terrified I was, how afraid. I wasn't ready to give up my life for Jesus. I didn't trust God. And if I could have dug a hole and buried myself in it, that's what I would have done. I remember how humiliated I felt during that time because the talk of my faith was revealed as dross, and I saw how very little actual faith there was. Peter had been through that. Peter got to a point where he felt humiliated because all this talk about, I'll go die for you, Jesus, and then things start going wrong, and he denies Jesus 3 times in the space of an hour. Peter feels humiliated. Peter says, I know what it's like to go through this, but don't resist it because God is actually producing something in you that is more valuable to you than gold and is something that can give you more joy than any blessing of God could ever give to you. Can you believe that in your dark moment, God might be doing it because he loves you and teaching you to trust him and have a joy in him that you probably couldn't get any other way? Hey, I was reading my Bible the other day, and I came across a story that most of you be familiar with, the story of Jesus raising Lazarus from the dead, and I noticed something in this story that I'd never seen before. I probably preached on this a dozen times, never seen it. Basically, the story is this. Jesus is good friends with Lazarus, Mary, and Martha. He genuinely loves them. They're part of his circle. He hears that Lazarus is sick. Well, the great thing about having Jesus as a friend is when you're sick, Jesus comes and heals you, right? So, you know, they send a message like, hey, Jesus, Lazarus is sick. He might die. Why don't you come on down here, heal him, and go back to your business? So here's what it says, okay? Now, Jesus loved Martha and her sister and Lazarus, verse 6. So when he heard that Lazarus was ill, he stayed 2 days longer in the place where he was and let Lazarus die. Talk about a non sequitur. Wait, if Jesus loved him, he would go heal him. But no, because he loved them, he let Lazarus die. Because there was something about himself that they could not learn had he just gone to heal Lazarus. And the greatest act of love that God can give to us is not any blessing that he gives us. It's allowing us to see and know more of himself. You see, joy inexpressible doesn't come from any of God's blessings. Happiness comes from some of God's blessings. Joy inexpressible comes from God himself. Inexpressible joy comes not from any of his blessings, but from knowing him himself, because God is better than all of his gifts. And trials produce that. They produce joy. They produce the faith that produces joy, almost the way that cold kicks on the thermostat and makes the heat come on. Verse 7, so that your faith, he says, may be found to result in praise and glory and honor at the revelation of Jesus Christ. Here's a question. Praise and glory and honor. Is that praise and glory and honor that we give to Jesus? Or is that praise and glory and honor that Jesus gives to us? Don't answer, because you probably get it wrong. Well, we think praise, glory, and honor, that's always things that we give to Jesus. And that is true. But in this case, every commentary that I consulted said this. This is praise and glory and honor that come from Jesus. Peter looks forward to that and says, I am willing to be an exile, a stranger. I'm willing to be nobody here because the joy of that is so intense that I don't care about anybody else's opinion any longer. You see, Peter had been a guy who depended, like many of us, on the opinions of others. There's that awesome, ridiculous, stupid scene in the Gospels where, you know, Jesus and the disciples were walking along the road. Peter and a few of them are up there arguing. And Jesus says, hey, what are you arguing about? They're like, oh, no, we're not saying it. He's like, no, you were talking about something. And they're like, oh, you know. And he's like, hey, you know, I'm the sovereign God, so I pretty much know. I just want to hear you admit it. And so they're like, okay, we were arguing about which one of us is going to be the greatest and which one of us is going to sit at your right and your left hand of the kingdom of God. That was Peter. That Peter always thinking about how am I looking in front of everybody else. And now Peter's in a place where he's like, I don't care about praise and honor and glory from you. Why? Because I'm getting it from Jesus. And what good is the high opinions of a bunch of no account earthlings, which is all of you, with no offense. What difference does the high opinions of a bunch of no account earthlings matter if I've got the approval of the only God whose approval is the only one that really matters anyway? I'll be despised by everybody if I know that I'm looking forward to that with you. I haven't told you this story in a while, but I'll give you a Cliff Notes version of it because some of you have been around here long enough, you have heard me tell this story. One of the greatest moments of my life happened when I was 22 years old, and I think it was my first year of seminary, last year of college, I can't remember, but I was coaching a soccer team. So I coached this 12-year-old boys soccer team. I can't remember what league it was, but I remember that they were awesome. We made it all the way through the season undefeated. We made it to the Harnett County semifinals. Our guys walked on that field. It was a night game, our first night game. You know, it was a big deal. A lot of people were there. I can't remember what league it was, but there was a lot of parents there, and our guys walked on that field. They had this little ritual. I won't tell you where they learned it, but they would take off their shirts. They would spit on the ground. This is before the game started. They would wipe mud, make little piles of mud, and they would wipe it on their faces and on their chest and put their shirts back on. Before the game ever started, they looked like they'd been in an Irish potato war or something like that, where they just, I mean, it was, they were, because you know, 12-year-old boys are starting to go through that change. You know what I'm talking about? The voice change, everything. And so, I mean, these guys, they went through their ritual. They walked on that field so cocky. They got killed. The final score didn't reflect it. They only lost 3-1. But that was just because I'd set up such an awesome defensive strategy that the other team just couldn't score. But the other team dominated the game. And they really did. It was one of those ones where we just hardly got any shots on goal, and they must have gotten, you know, just tons of them. And so they had this one player on their team. Listen closer to this. They had this one player on their team, and she was awesome. Oh, yeah. My little chauvinist had no category for this. They had no way to process that the most awesome player they had dealt with all season was a girl. I have no idea who this girl was. In fact, it was about the time that Mia Hamm would have been 12 years old. I went back and looked it up. She played nowhere near Harnett County. But she was like Michael Jordan with a soccer ball. Anything a girl wanted to do, she could do. She was the best player we had encountered all season. She must have gotten 50 shots on goal. 10 minutes left to go in the second half. We're losing 2-1. I pulled out one of our fullbacks, a kid named David. And I said, David, I'm sick and tired of that girl getting shots on goal. He said, me too, coach. I hate that girl. I said, David, you don't need to hate her, but we need to stop her. So David, that girl cannot get another shot on goal. You understand me? Yes, sir, coach. David, you got one assignment for the remaining 10 minutes of this game. Yes, sir, coach. David, she is your assignment. Anytime that girl steps foot in the penalty box with the ball, I want that girl on her rear end. You understand me, David? Yes, sir, coach. I said, David, that's your only assignment. I don't care if the guy next to you burst into flames. That's not your responsibility. She is your responsibility. Yes, sir, coach. David turns around, starts running back on the field. He gets about 10 feet from me. I was like, David, do it legally. Because we'd worked on this. It was called a slide tackle. That's right. And so he goes back on the field. 2 minutes pass by. I honestly forgot about what I'd said to him because I'm noticing this genius come down the left side of the field. She goes through, she gets down to the corner, she goes through the right fullback, like, I don't know what, but when she's done, he's in the fetal position crying for his mom. She comes back up to the middle, and David played stopper. It was the sweeper and the goalie, the only two people that were there. And she does something with her. She pump faked or something, but they just disappeared. I don't know where those two guys went. So it's just her and a wide open goal. And about that time, this thought crosses my mind. I'm like, doggone it. She has done it again. She got a wide open goal. This is going to be it. This is the end of the game. Now, the left side of my peripheral vision comes this blur. He's got this tractor beam on her, and he just... He hits her from behind. I mean, full spread eagle attack. Just, I mean, it's beautiful. It's like a swan dive. He hits her, big cloud of dust. And it was one of those moments where everybody was like, did that just happen? That just happened. And so the dust settles for a minute. And it was like everybody in the field gets angry at once. Right? Because they just realize what happened. Their team, all for different reasons. Their team is angry because they think, you know, we tried to take out their star player. The referee's angry because he's like, can you give a kid a red card when he's 12 years old and throw him out for, you know, the rest of the season? Our team is angry because they knew they handed the other team a penalty kick in the penalty box. Our parents are angry because they think psycho coach sent this kid in to take this little girl out. And I'm thinking lawsuit. That's, you know, that's the only thing going on in my mind.
1: 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And we'll hear the conclusion of that story next time, so don't miss it. Meanwhile, you can catch up on any previous messages you may have missed by visiting jdgreer.com. 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It walks through biblical wisdom and even how Christians can navigate conflict in a healthy way. Pastor JD, I noticed this book includes a couple of reflection questions at the end of each chapter. How do you hope people will use this resource?
2: Yeah, Molly, we designed it so that people could use it in a lot of different ways. Gotcha. You might read a chapter on your own and just reflect on the questions personally. If you journal, be a good way to instigate some thoughts you want to put down. Couples can go through it together and talk about what they're learning and use it as a guide to Bible study together. It could be used by dating couples who are preparing for a relationship. It could be used by people who are single, who are thinking about friendships, and also how to get prepared for if one day God puts into your life that kind of romantic relationship. 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
1: 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I'm Molly Vidovich. 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
7: 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How many times have you said, "What was I thinking?" 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The late Raymond Edmond says it this way: "With thoughtless and impatient hands, we tangle up the plans the Lord has wrought. 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
9: This is Carter Conlon. Mark chapter 9, verses 23 and 24. Jesus said, "If you can believe, all things are possible to him that believes." The reply was, "Lord, I believe. Help my unbelief." There are moments when you've done everything you know to do and still nothing changes. You pray, you speak, you stand in faith, and yet the situation remains the same. You wonder if even God will move. That's where this father stood, and his cry was at least honest. "Lord, I believe as much as I can, but my faith has fallen short." That's where many of us are today. You cannot manufacture more faith than what you've been given. You've come to the end of yourself. But the good news is, the end of yourself is not the end of God. When your strength fails, his power takes over. Bring your weakness honestly before him and let him meet you there. Don't walk away in discouragement. Stay and ask him to do what you cannot. It's time now to pray.
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13: Hello, and welcome to Pastor Rick's Daily Hope with Rick Warren. We are so glad you're here with us today. We're going to continue our series called The Keys to a Blessed Life. Now, in these messages, Rick walks through Jesus' Sermon on the Mount and shows us how to live a truly hopeful and purpose-filled life. And here's part three of how to reconcile a relationship.
14: Proverbs 13:10 says this: "Pride," let's read it aloud together, "pride only leads to arguments." And where is that verse found? Proverbs 13:10. Now, that's such a short verse, that's gonna be our memory verse this week. So we can learn this one, you can use this one. So let's say it aloud together. Proverbs 13:10, "pride only leads to arguments." And where is that? Proverbs 13:10. You're gonna need this one. By the way, what's this Proverbs 13:10 say? Pride only leads to arguments. And where's that found? Proverbs 13:10. That was the first verse that Kay and I memorized in our marriage. We memorized it on the honeymoon. Why? Because we needed it on the honeymoon. We were already at each other's throats fighting on the honeymoon. We are so different. I want to do this and I want to do that, and you want to do this, you want to do that. And we had to memorize that verse before a week of our marriage was up. And it has helped us many, many times. Pride only leads to arguments. Now, think of a conflict you're in right now. And if you're in a log jam, and maybe you've been in this conflict with your mother or your father or your wife or husband or friend or somebody, you've been in it for years and you're at a log jam, you think, nothing is ever happening here. There's no movement. We're not making any progress. I am going to give you a secret miracle sentence that will break any log jam in any argument. Guaranteed. I guarantee you this. This is a secret sentence that will break a logjam in any conflict, if you'll use it. Are you ready? Okay, here it is. I'm sorry, I was only thinking of myself. Now, when your spouse wakes up from fainting, you can say it again. I'm sorry, I was only thinking of myself. And they'll faint again. When they wake up, then you can actually start dealing with it. When was the last time you said that to somebody? Have you ever said that in your marriage? No. And yet how many times were you only thinking of yourself on a daily basis? That is a miracle phrase. You need to memorize and get over your pride, which causes conflict, and begin to say, and somebody, your husband or your wife says something to you, and you start to get defensive about it and distant and demanding, you just say, I'm sorry, I was only thinking of myself. And you watch the balloon, the air come out of that balloon, and the pride and the ego just kind of shrinks down. Now, the reason you need to learn to say that is because you have what's called blind spots in your life. The blind spots are the weaknesses you don't see in your life. You have a lot of weaknesses that you know about. And you know about those weaknesses in your life. Those aren't blind spots because you can see them. The blind spots are the weaknesses you can't see. That's why they're called blind spots. Because you can't see them. You have weaknesses in your life you have never seen. Now, we all see them. We can see them real clearly. We can see your weaknesses really clear. You don't have to defend them because you don't even know they're there. They are your blind spots. And that's why you need other people in your life who can actually point out to you what you cannot see, your blind spots. Those are weaknesses. You don't even have any idea. You're clueless that you have that weakness. That's why you need to come to conflict with a humble heart. And you begin with your own faults. Here's what Jesus says. Notice this verse. Matthew 7, verses 3 and 5. Same Sermon on the Mount. He says, why do you notice the little speck of dust in your friend's eye, but you don't notice the big piece of wood in your own eye? First, take the wood out of your own eye, and then you'll be able to see clearly, that's the blind spots, to take the dust out of your friend's eye. Now, guys, you don't understand this, because 2,000 years later, we don't understand Hebrew humor, but that sentence is a joke. It's humor. You may not realize this, but the Sermon on the Mount is filled with laugh lines. Jesus told a lot of jokes, and he used a lot of humor in his preaching. We just don't understand it because we don't think in Hebrew humor from 2,000 years ago. Hebrew humor is humor by exaggeration. And so Jesus is, when he would tell stuff, he would awfully throw in a laugh line. The Sermon on the Mount's filled with some funny stuff. We just don't get it. For instance, when Jesus says, you've heard this one, it's easier for a camel, to go through an eye of a needle than for a rich man to hold on to his money and to get into heaven. Now, when Jesus said that, they died laughing. They go, oh, Lord, that's a good one. A camel going through an eye of a needle. Yeah, right. That's obviously impossible. Okay. And they're like, oh, Lord, that you're too funny. That's hilarious. You know, when Jesus says, hey, you know those religious leaders over there? They strain at a gnat and then they swallow a camel. Oh, Lord, you're killing me, Lord. That's too much. This guy should be on Comedy Club. You know, try the liver. I'm here till Friday. I mean, it's great. You know, oh, Lord, that's just too funny. Strain at a gnat and swallow a camel. It's a funny line. Now, we don't get it. We're going, now, the meaning, Greek meaning of the word gnat. Right over our heads. Totally oblivious to what Jesus is using humor and sarcasm to make a point. And here he's saying, hey guys, before you get the speck of sawdust out of your wife's eye, why don't you get the telephone pole out of yours? Oh, Lord, you're killing me. Oh, too much. Please stop. I'm dying. You know, he's telling humor. Now here's the point. He's saying, you need to confess your part of the conflict first. So I need to say, when I come to you in this peace thing, I don't start with you. I don't start with all the ways you've hurt me. We'll get to that. But I just start with me, and I go, have I been unrealistic? And I'm asking myself, am I being insensitive? That's caused conflict. Am I being oversensitive? That's caused conflict. Am I being ungrateful? And I just haven't showed gratitude to this person. And that's hurting. Am I being over demanding? You just do an honest evaluation and say, what are my blind spots? All right? Then, once you've done that, you've confessed your part of the problem. Number four, I listen for their hurt and perspective. I listen for their hurt and their perspective. Now, it's very important you listen for hurt, because there's always hurt in a conflict. We think we argue over ideas, but we actually argue over emotion. We argue over feelings. And anytime there's a conflict, somebody got their feelings hurt. Somebody felt abused. Somebody felt slighted. It's not the idea that causes the conflict. It's the emotion behind the idea. How many times have you heard me say, hurt people hurt people? In other words, the more I'm hurting, the more I lash out at everybody else. People who aren't hurting don't hurt others. People who are filled with love are loving to others. People who are filled with joy are joyful to others. People who are at peace with everybody else. But if I'm hurting inside, I'm gonna hurt you. And the more I hurt, the more I'm gonna hurt you, the more I'm gonna lash out. The people who need love the most are those who deserve it the least. The people who are most obnoxious and irritating and just, you don't even wanna be around them, those are people who need massive doses of love. Hurt people hurt people. I mean, you think, well, my mom hurt me. Well, you need to know why she was hurting. My dad hurt me. You need to know the hurt that caused him to hurt you. Hurt people hurt people. Now, I want to tell you this principle. It doesn't matter if it's in a marriage or if it's in the marketplace or if it's in the Middle East. When people feel they're not listened to, when people feel slighted, when people are robbed of their dignity, they get mad. Doesn't matter if it's on the border or if it's in Ukraine or anywhere else that there's a conflict. When people feel their dignity is destroyed, when people feel they're not being listened to, they're not being paid attention to, they're not being valued, they get mad, like a cat pushed back into a corner. And if you want to connect with people, you must start with their needs, their hurts, and their interests. You want to be a good salesman? You don't start with your product. You start with their need, their hurts, and their interests. You want to be a good professor or pastor or anything? You start with their needs, their hurts, their interests. Not what you have to share, but what they need. And if you want to connect with people, that's where it starts. So you listen for their hurt And you're actually listening behind the words. It's not what they say in an argument that you need to listen to. You need to listen to the emotion behind the words. The emotion's far more important, because people will say one thing, but they're feeling something else. Like, how you doing? I'm fine. I'm fine means I'm not fine in a lot of cases. James chapter 1, verse 19 says this: be quick to listen, slow to speak, and slow to get angry. Now, if you do the first two, the third is automatic. If you are quick to listen and you are slow to speak, you will be slow to get angry. On the other hand, if you have a trigger temper and you get angry really fast, I'll tell you why. It's because you're not quick to listen and you're not slow to speak. In fact, you're quick to speak and slow to listen, and that's why you get angry. How many times have I told you God gave you two ears and one mouth? You should always listen twice as much as you speak. And this is the next step in conflict management. You listen to their hurt and you listen to their perspective, because you don't know their perspective. That's why there's conflict. I want you to write this down. Always listen before speaking. Always, always, always, always, always, always, always, always, always listen before speaking. This is the key to diffusing conflict. You listen before you speak. And then people feel validated. When your ears are actually love organs, because when you speak, you're showing love by listening to them. Now, so are your eyes. When you look at people and you pay attention, you're saying, you matter to me, you're valuable, you're worth my attention. Philippians 2, 4 and 5 says this: each of you should look, circle the word look, we'll come back to that in a minute. Each of you should look not only to your own interest, but also to the interest of others. And your attitude should be the same as that of Christ Jesus. What is he saying? You intentionally switch your focus from your needs to their needs. Conflict resolution starts with the way you look at the situation, the way you see it. That word look there said, don't just look at your own needs, look at the needs of the person you're having a problem with. That word look is the Greek word skopos. We get the word microscope. You look at little things that you don't normally see. Telescope, you look at stars you can't see up close. Skopos means to focus, focus. And it says your attitude should be the same as that of Jesus Christ. You are most like Jesus when you're focusing on the hurts of somebody else rather than your own. You are most like Jesus when you're focusing on the hurts of somebody else, your child, your wife, your dad, your client. When you're focusing on somebody else's hurts instead of your own, that's when you're like Jesus. When Jesus is on the cross, dying for the sins of all mankind, he's not focusing on his pain. He's saying, Father, forgive them. They don't know what they're doing. He's still focusing on us, even in the middle of his pain. So he says, focus, skopos, try to see their perspective before you go mouthing off on your hurt, your need. Those are legitimate, but go ahead and first try to focus on their perspective. How do you do that? By paying attention. There's an old Chinese parable, a proverb that says, seek to understand before seeking to be understood. That's what Jesus is saying here. He's saying before, you see, we're so busy trying to get the person we're in conflict with to see our position, we're not listening to theirs. We're so busy speaking, we're not listening to theirs. And we're as a result, we move further and further away. Now, let's just take an example. The people that you work with, and you have some people you work with and you think that one person, they are so irritating to me. Every time I get around them, my blood starts to boil. I just don't even like being around them. And the reason why is you don't skopos. You don't see their circumstance, you don't see their temperament, and you don't see their background. The people that you work with, The more you understand them, the more patient you're going to be. The less you understand the people you work with, the more impatient you're going to be. Why? Because it is human nature when you're working with people that we tend to judge how far people have to go. We look at it and go, man, they got a long way to go before they start being mature. Instead of looking at how far they've come. When you look at how far they've come, then you start cutting them some slack. And if you scopos, you actually take the time to get to know that jerk and find out their temperament, their background, and the things that they're going through, their pressures, you cut them some slack. You go, man, if I had had a father like that, I'd probably be irritating too. If I had gone through all the difficulty they went through, if I had experienced that kind of prejudice, if I had experienced that kind of bigotry, if I had understood the hurt, if I had had that hurt in my life, I probably wouldn't be as far along as they are. Stop looking at how far people have to go and start looking at how far people have come. And then you're listening for their hurt and their perspective. Now, there are two areas the Bible says that you are commanded by God to be patient with, to be understanding with, and to be considerate of when you're dealing with anybody else. It's in Romans chapter 15, verse 2. We must be considerate of the doubts and fears of others. Circle doubts and fears. Let's please the other fellow, not ourselves, and do what is for his good and thus build him up in the Lord. Anytime somebody does something that you go, that doesn't make sense. Why in the world are they doing that? It's almost always a fear. And if you just look at their behavior, you're going to be quite judgmental. But if you look at their fear and you find it out, you're going to be a whole lot more understanding. We are to be considerate of the doubts and fears of others. That'll make you more patient. Now, here's the problem. My fears are perfectly rational and entirely normal. Your fears are stupid. They're irrational. They don't make sense. And that's the way we feel. My fears, there's a legitimate reason why I'm afraid of this, and you ought to be afraid too. You, on the other hand, your fears, you just poo-poo them away. Husbands, do you poo-poo the fears of your wife? Oh, honey, you shouldn't fear that way. That's very helpful, thank you. Listen, all fears are irrational. All fears. Fear is F-E-A-R, false evidence appearing real. And mine are as irrational as yours are. We just have different ways of rationalizing them. You know what rationalize means? Rational lies. We tell ourselves rational lies. You go, mine are natural, yours are unnatural. Mine are normal, yours are unnormal. Mine are legitimate, yours are illegitimate. No, we must be considerate of the doubts and fears of each other. And when you do that, the conflict is going to go down in your marriage. And the conflict's going to go down with your kids. And the conflict's going to go down with the people you work with and your customers and your clients. Okay, number five. The fifth step, after I've admitted my faults and I've listened for your hurts and perspective, now I speak the truth tactfully. Speak the truth tactfully. The truth sets you free, but you've got to say it with love. You've got to say it with kindness. You've got to say it with tact. People say, well, I just tell it like it is. That's called being rude. It means you don't really care about other people. You just want to get it off your chest. Ephesians 4:15, speak the truth, what? In love. The truth is not enough. It's not just what you say, it's how you say it. And if you say it offensively, it will be received defensively. You must always speak truth to your children in love. Parents, the moment you start yelling at your kids, they're not listening to a word you say. All they're hearing is the emotion. And they will remember the emotion and will not remember the words. It doesn't work. You are never persuasive when you are abrasive. You never get your point across by being cross. You're upset with a waitress or the clerk or anything like that. Anytime you start acting in an irritating way, they're not listening at all. You must speak the truth in love. You never use truth as a club. People change faster and people change easier when the truth, and it's often difficult to receive the truth, when it's wrapped in love. I call it a truth burrito. You wrap it in love so that people can receive the heart truth. Truth without love is resisted. Truth with love is received. And so it's not just what you say, it's how you say it. Now the Bible says in Proverbs 12, verse 18, reckless words pierce like a sword, but the tongue of the wise brings healing. Now what's he saying there? In a conflict, foolish words hurt and wise words heal, and it's your choice. You never get your point across by being cross. It's all in the way you say it.
15: Such a great message by Rick today and every day. I sure hope you were just as encouraged as I was. And now here's Rick with an important message.
14: 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They're telling us that they're walking with Jesus and that guilt and fear has been chased from their lives by God's love. You know, relationships are being restored and marriages are being healed. And many people are saying that they found their life purpose. I want to say thank you to you, because we're only able to carry the hope of Jesus to these people all around the world because of gifts from generous listeners like you. I just wanted to say I am so grateful for your prayers and your financial support. 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
17: God placed every star in the sky and every hair on your head. 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
18: After an excruciating 400 years, God delivered the nation of Israel from slavery in Egypt. How did they thank him? With a song? A dance? Nope. By creating an idol. Yeah, God was justifiably angry, but Moses pleaded with him to forgive the people. And God was faithful, and because of that prayer, he forgave. God listened to Moses. He's listening to your prayers and praise, too. 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
19: Hollywood makes heroes out of characters who go with their gut. But Dr. Tony Evans says that even our best instincts aren't always reliable indicators of what's really true. We'll learn more as we spend 2 minutes with Tony.
20: Suppose you went to the doctor and you said, "Doctor, something's wrong and I need some help." And the doctor examines you and he says, "Well, you know, in my opinion, and I can't prove it, but this is my feeling. I just feel if I cut you open and leave you there long enough, I'll find it because I really feel I'm good at this, and I don't know about you, but I may have to get a second opinion because he's not sure." Suppose you jumped on a plane and the pilot said, I think this is the right way to go. I think I'm going north. I feel it. We wouldn't function well like that. You'd probably get off that plane. He talking about, "I think it's going to lift off." You know what pilots are taught? Pilots are taught to read the instruments and never go by how you feel. Because you what? Up there in the space, you can get disoriented. Because you can feel you're going right side up and really be upside down. Satan is the great deceiver. He can flip you upside down and you think you're right side up. And how many of us have thought we were going right side up only to discover we were upside down?
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1: Without a doubt, prejudice is one of the most diabolical things that has ever happened on the face of the earth. 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
0: Peter crossed a threshold he couldn't uncross. He walked into a Gentile home, sat down with people his entire world called unclean, and watched the Holy Spirit fall on them before he even had finished his sermon. The revolution didn't spread through power or politics. It spread through one person willing to take one uncomfortable step. Today, Chip Ingram closes out Acts chapter 10 with six specific practical principles for breaking the prejudice we all carry. I'm Dave Drewy, and this is the weekend edition of Living on the Edge, continuing a series called The Jesus Revolution. Chip will have a word about our mid-year match after the message. Now here's Chip with today's message.

non-prejudiced person, and I find myself in my first pastorate in a little rural town in Texas where people use the N-word and argue about the KJV versus the NIV translation in the same sentence. It was a world that I'd never seen. John Deere hats, gun in the back of the pickup. And for a year and a half, I just thought how narrow and bigoted and redneck they were, and how prejudiced I became toward them for their prejudice, and how superior I was to them. And I remember God whispering about a year and a half into my journey as the young suburban pastor, "You know, Chip, I love these people. I sent you here to love them, but you're not doing very well. All you do is judge them." And I realized I was deeply prejudiced. Principle number two, prayer is the prerequisite to seeing others differently than our cultural bias, out of verses 9 through 16. Good Jews prayed in the morning and they prayed at night. There was a three-hour prayer meeting as well. But Peter was just hungry. And he decided, "I'm going to go on the roof." And he's talking with God. Unless your mind gets renewed, and unless you're talking with God and being open and honest, he can't reveal things to you. So you stay stuck in your little box of your group and your background. You have yours, I have mine, everyone has theirs. Prayer is a prerequisite to seeing others different than our cultural bias. And so here's the practice. Ask God to let you see others the way he does. I want to look people through the lens of eternity. Are they heaven bound or hell bound? I want to look it through the lens of need. How would Jesus look at them? What would he want? You don't have to agree with people's politics, their religion, their sexual orientation, but you can love them. It's what Jesus did. It's why he got in so much trouble. The early church got in a lot of trouble. We're not getting in enough trouble. We need to start loving people very different than us. I can't do that. Certain prejudices are ingrained in my mind for years. So I ask, and God will answer that prayer. Three, walls of prejudice often come down a few bricks at a time, from verses 17 to 23. Peter didn't go from this diehard prejudiced Jew with Gentiles. You know, first of all, it was like, "You know, I'm kind of far away from the home base there in Jerusalem. I'll just stay with this tanner. I mean, he's ceremonially unclean, but, you know, it's a little baby step." And then pretty soon when Cornelius' guys come, he let them in the house. Then he traveled with them. He did a lot of baby steps that were absolutely forbidden. And I can only think that he knew, you know, like I love one translation says, it says when he crossed the threshold, when he went inside that Gentile house, it was like, "Uh-oh, baby, there's no turning back. I have just violated everything that I have been taught all my life. I'm in the house of a dog." But you know what? That's my opinion. That is my prejudice. No, I'm in the house of a God-fearing man that the Spirit of God is wooing and drawing and actually sent an angel, and God cares about him, so I need to care about him, and I need to put away my stuff and my prejudice and my background and what anybody else thinks, and I need to love him and share the love of Christ. And he did. And you're here today because he did, fellow Gentile. And so here's the practice. The practice is take small steps this week to connect with someone much different than you. And you know what? Just take some baby. Let's start taking some bricks off the wall, okay? So for me, it was like I decided, because that guy irritated me so much, I walked in and I said, "Can I sit down?" You know, there's like four or five guys drinking coffee every morning, John Deere hats, the whole. And I said, "Can I sit down?" And they looked at me like, "You preacher boy," that's what they called me. I did not like that. And I said, "Hey, tell me a little bit about where do you get those hats?" Do you have a ranch or something? Well, yeah, we can't. I just started asking questions. I thought John Deere was a lawnmower. Okay, I'm from the city. I don't know anything. And I remember in Santa Cruz when I would find situations that were just so appalling to me. They're protesting our church and, you know, we're bashing them. And so I called the mayor and said, "Would you like to have lunch?" He's the mayor of Santa Cruz. He graduated from Berkeley and he thinks they're too far right. Super ultra, ultra out there guy. And we had a 2-hour lunch. And he came thinking, "Okay, I'm going to meet with this Bible-thumping, anti-intellectual bigot."

0: That's what they think all Christians are. And I think here I am, the super, you know, guy who thinks alternative, da da da da. And we had a 2-hour lunch, and here's what I gotta tell you, two things. Number one, I liked him. It was almost disappointing. And you know, two, I respected him. When I listened carefully to his intellectual presuppositions about how he viewed the world, what he did made sense. At least he was consistent with his vision and values and doing something. What we both agreed on is we wanted to help the poor. And so I left that with our church is going to help the poor, and he would help us help the poor. And we both kind of went away smiling, going, you know what? We totally disagree on almost everything with regard to a worldview. But I think I just met a Christian that is not stupid, anti-intellectual, bigoted, Bible-thumping jerk. You seem like a real person. And I came away the same way. And we begin to see God open some doors. Why? Now, I'd like to tell you that in the middle of lunch, he bowed, prayed the prayer, is in the kingdom. But I took a few bricks off. And I didn't let, in circles anymore, I didn't let people talk about him the same way. Hey, I know that guy. Now, I disagree with him, but he's really a nice guy. And he's really trying to do some good. And so you take steps, you take baby steps. Four. Obedience to God often alienates us from our group and is the price tag to take the good news across cultures. It's verses 23 to 33. Peter violated hundreds of years of tradition and he gets flack for it. If you do what God wants you to do, some fellow Christians are going to say, why are you hanging out with them? You're going to make Christians feel uncomfortable. Here's the practice. Choose to please God, not men. Choose to please God, not men. I remember a crossroads. We in the small rural town, there was a lot of prejudice, and two things happened. Number one, I started bringing black kids and Hispanic kids to church, and I was called in downtown to a meeting of some leaders. Not all the leaders, just two or three, very powerful, very wealthy. We're part of starting a church. And they basically said, you know what, this is not really the kind of church we're looking for, and you need to keep your focus over here, and, you know, we're just not really equipped. And, I mean, they used all the sophisticated ways to say, look, we don't want black kids and Hispanic kids coming to church. And I don't know if you've ever been there, but I was at a crossroads, and I felt like, you know something? You know, Galatians, memorizing scripture was very helpful. Then Galatians 1:10 came to my mind, where the Apostle Paul said, if I please people, I can't be a bondservant of Christ. And I remember looking at them and saying, you know, guys, I know you brought me here and you have a picture of a church, but Jesus has a picture of a church. And as long as I'm the pastor, I'll tell you what, this is what I'm going to do, because I'm thinking his vision is probably way more important than yours. And maybe if that's not what you want to do, and see, I think I tell every pastor, you ought to have your resignation kind of written down somewhere in an envelope, keep it in your top desk drawer. And if you're not willing to be fired, you'll never be willing to stand up for what's right. And so I remember just saying, and you know something, it's amazing. The power of the gospel breaks through. Some of those same guys, 3 years later, when we remodeled the black high school that we bought and remodeled, and begin to partner with the black church across the street. Those guys, I watched them in a shop helping small black kids learn about Christ and learn a trade. You know, it just takes one person like you at your work, at your neighborhood, at your health club to break a barrier. And when you do, God opens doors. But you're going to have to please God, not please people.
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0: Remember, the second time for us was, where are we going to buy this? It was an abandoned, it was three or four acres, and it was the black high school, and had just disrepair, but it was really inexpensive, and we were going to buy it and remodel it. And we had, you know, one of those big church meetings, the kind that aren't good, where people stand up and argue with one another. And you know, we can't do that, that's in the black section of town, and, you know, they'll break the windows, and on and on and on. And And it was, again, one of those moments of truth. We never had any vandalism. People will use politics, power, intimidation, and manipulation to keep you from doing what's right. And by the way, when you do what's right, there's a price. It's not Hollywood. It doesn't mean, oh, everything goes great. I remember we got, as a result of some of those moves, we got where if God didn't show up with some money on a certain day at a certain time, we were done. And guess what? On that day, at a certain day, on that certain time, exactly what we needed came in. So choose to please God. Practice number five is the good news of the gospel is for all people of all backgrounds in all places. That's Peter's sermon, verses 34 to 43. Peter said, wait, when we preached the gospel, Pentecost occurred and he included the Jews. I didn't even get done with my message. The exact same thing happened to the Gentiles. And Peter got new eyes. All of a sudden, all those Old Testament passages that he was skipping over about the nations and the blessing through Abraham and what God wanted to do for all people of all time, all of a sudden they started to pop. See, you read your Bible and I read my Bible through a lens. Try this. Read your Bible for 30 days and just start looking for the poor, the poor, the poor, the poor, the poor, the poor, and see what the Bible says about the poor versus how you think about the poor. Read the Psalms, read the Proverbs, and just look for the word poor. And you'll realize, whoa, God really is, he doesn't think they're all bums. He doesn't think they all, just if they worked harder. Is that true in some cases? For sure. But that's not what the scripture says. The practice here, share the difference Jesus had made in your life with someone this week. Okay, I mean, we have to get out of, I'm trying to be a good person, and I come to church, and I'm trying to do what God wants me to do. Jesus is the answer to the world's needs, and when we share what Jesus has done, and you don't have to share all the four laws, you don't have to become a flaming evangelist with a Bible this big in front of your desk or your cubicle, or put up stickers everywhere. What you need to do is incarnate the life of Jesus and begin in normal ways where just in the passing in a conversation, and it's a, even maybe even a work situation, and you know, we're so afraid of offending people. I get more afraid of them never hearing. And do it winsomely. You know, little statements like, oh, wow, I can't imagine what you're going through. You know, I went through a divorce. Apart from Jesus, I don't know how I'd be here today. Your son's in ICU. Would you mind if I prayed to the Lord Jesus? Let's get out of just this God. It means anything in our day. Can I pray for God? Yeah, God, you know, it can be anybody. Share Jesus. And just share it in normal kind of ways. Break through the barriers. And do it with someone different. I have a new friend who, where I play a little pickup basketball. His name's Junior. And, Junior's a big guy. And so he had, you know, a number of tattoos. And then I noticed he had some new ones that went up like this all the way up his neck and then curled around on his cheeks. And I said, whoa, Junior, you got some new ones there. He goes, yeah, man, they're really, you know, I said, well, what, you know, he gave me a little background. And see, I can tell you 10 years ago, if I saw that, it'd be like, yeah. You know? And then later, you know, like 3 weeks later, I said, you know, how about things like, does it hurt? Yeah, it hurts. Well, so instead of why do you do it or that looks weird or so tell me, what's it mean to you? Tell me, what, have you ever wondered why people do that? Why don't you ask them? You don't have to judge him. So what's going on? Well, then he came back later and he has a shaved head and he has now this, it's sort of the hook cross that goes down like this and the tattoo goes all the way around. If I saw Junior on the street, man, I'd be terrified. I got to tell you, Junior is one of the nicest guys I know, and Junior is my friend. In fact, he's so kind, he runs the rec center, and so he said, you know, Chip, it's fun kind of having you around, and he figured out what I did, and I just, in little ways, you know, he said, how you doing? I said, well, I can't play today, but I need to get worked out. I'm preaching a big message about Jesus this weekend. Oh, yeah, really? Good. He knows where and so he says, give me your phone number. So when the rec center is closed, sometimes I open it up. So a couple weeks ago, I get this text, want to play ball. It's from Junior. You know, I don't know where Junior's at spiritually, but little by little, by little by little, if someone doesn't cross a barrier that's different and love Junior, how will he ever know? Who in your world is different from you that this week, take a baby step, pull a brick down. Finally, number six, God refuses to allow himself or his ways to be put in a box. Verses 44 through 46. Acts chapter 10 is not a blueprint for the spiritual life. It's historical. It's a historical picture of how God includes people. It's the picture of how this revolution of Jesus changed the world. So in Acts 2, they speak in tongues because it's an external view of the Spirit has come upon the Jews. In Acts 8, it doesn't say tongues, but there's an outward manifestation. It probably is the Samaritans get in. But notice that it happens at the time here. It happens later here. Now the Gentiles, it happens simultaneously. This isn't a picture or a teaching about some second blessing. This is a picture of Acts 2, 8, 10, and later in 19, we have a group that were traveling somewhere and had not even heard of the Holy Spirit. There is no formula in the book of Acts. How people and when they believe, and sometimes they're baptized before, sometimes they're baptized afterwards. Here's what we do. We unconsciously assume inside Christendom that the way God works with us is how he's going to work with everyone. Can I give you some real prejudice in the church? We got one group over here. And you know why? Because it's how you were trained. It's God's word. It's principles. We don't want to get too emotional. Those people that raise their hands and dance around, they make me nervous. And then that one guy said he had a vision from God, or he had this prompting from God. And you know what? There's principles. We don't want that experiential emotionalism. We're going to be men and women of the word. And this group is over here going, hello, I love you, Lord. I love you, Lord. I had a vision last night. These people don't get the Spirit. They're just, you know, the frozen chosen. Oh, they just work principles. They're just trying to work it out. They don't get, they. And there's prejudice. You need to love people that are different. Could it be that the Spirit of God wants to take the Word of God with a group of people outside boxes and boundaries, inside clear scripture, and say, let's change the world instead of judge one another? Why do we have all these denominations? Because basically, the arrogance and pride, our way is better. Everyone else is out to lunch. Here's the practice. Refuse to assume that God will work in others the same way he's worked in you. Could I just ask you to please go on a journey and answer these questions? The first question is pretty easy. I think you can answer why we're all prejudiced. It's just kind of, my prayer for you and me is that our number goes down. You've got a number and I've got one. It's just that it goes down. I'd like you to think about how prejudice has really negatively affected other people. You know, sometimes when you look at it out there, it kind of helps you realize how diabolical it is. And then third, which of these six principles, Which one, as I was going through it, there was a little sort of a loving dagger that said, ooh, you need to listen to this. Put a star by that one. And then who or what group of people do you find yourself judging? Just as I kind of threw stuff around, is it an ethnic issue? Is it a wealth issue? Is it a background issue? Is it people from different parts of the world issue? Is it a work issue? Is it an envy? I don't know. I've got it. You've got it. Then what if you, number five, could let the walls down? What if you started praying for a specific person, tried to understand them, ask a question, shared a meal, maybe if appropriate, ask him to forgive you? And finally, just I want to close with this. Can you imagine? Would you please, can you imagine what God would do and what would happen if a intergenerational, that means young people admire old people instead of they don't know anything. And old people would look at young people instead of, they're always too loud and trying to do this, and would mentor them instead. Intergenerational, interracial, intergender, interpolitical, where Jesus would be the center and we would so move beyond our prejudice and love each other here. What would God do? What would God do? It's not some big thing that some important person, an enlisted soldier and a blue-collar fisherman changed the world. You are the answer to breaking down the walls in someone's life.
1: 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In the conclusion of a message titled, Perpetuate Prejudice. We'll hear more from Chip in just a moment, so don't go anywhere. Well, Chip told the story of sitting down with guys in John Deere hats in a Texas diner, just asking questions about their world, and lunch with the mayor of Santa Cruz, who expected a Bible-thumping bigot and left thinking, I just met a real person. Walls come down a brick at a time. You don't have to fix centuries of prejudice this week. You just have to ask one question. Sit down with one person. Pull one brick. 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The Jesus Revolution moved through ordinary people willing to cross ordinary thresholds. Well, here's Chip on what it looks like to keep that movement going right now.
0: One of the most comforting and uncomfortable things about the book of Acts is this. The early church wasn't perfect. Not even close. In Acts 6, there's already a conflict brewing over how the widows are being cared for. There's internal division, complaints, hurt feelings, people feeling overlooked. Sound familiar? Well, here's what the early church did that made all the difference. They addressed the problem directly. They appointed godly leaders to handle it. The early church refused to let conflict become a casualty. The mission was too important, and it still is today. And that's why when millions of people in the course of a year listen to a podcast or a radio broadcast or do a small group resource, we're teaching marriages how to overcome conflict. We're teaching pastors how to work through difficulties and challenges that split churches. Because problems are always going to be there. 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
2: 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My name is Wyatt. Thank you for tuning in, hoping that you're getting exactly what you need from these conversations, even if they're challenging, even if they're hard, because that's where we grow and we become more like Christ every single day. Okay, maybe you're in a position where you're new to Faith Radio. You don't know what it means to have a relationship with Jesus. You have not made that decision yet. That's okay. There is still time, and there's no better time than the present right now to change your life forever. Friend, we're going somewhere when we die, when we leave this earth. Where do you want to go? Do you want to be with our Lord and Savior forever? I sure do. And I have the assurance of that because I've accepted Jesus as my Lord and Savior. Are you ready to take that next step and do the same? If you have questions about what it means to begin a relationship with him, if you want us to equip you, walk alongside you as you make this decision, you can text the word faith to 41224. 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
10: Hi, I'm Johnny Erickson Tata, and the other day while driving to work, I felt so demoralized. The day had hardly begun, and I was in such pain. But God brought the best scripture to mind. Psalm 119, verse 50, where it says, "This is my comfort in my affliction, that your promises renew my life." So guess what? Right then, in the back of the van, I started to out loud recount as many of God's promises I could recall. All the way to work, I said out loud, "Lord, you are my ever-present help in trouble. You promise your grace will sustain. You promise to be my high fortress and the rock in which I can hide. You promise never to leave me or forsake me." Oh my goodness, by the time I arrived at Johnny and Friends, my pain was not making me anxious. In fact, I had amazing peace. So are you struggling today? Then hold on to Psalm 119 and recount the promises of God to yourself. And then just watch Him renew your life.
11: You've heard this claim too many times. God helps those who help themselves. But that's not in the Bible, and it isn't the gospel. Chuck Swindoll says God's grace is something far more radical. God seeking out the helpless and sinful with arms wide open. 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
12: Welcome to Turning Point Weekend Edition. There's a common trait among Spirit-filled believers that exhibits God's work in their life. Is it evident in yours? 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
13: Throughout all my life, I've heard people discuss how you can tell whether a person is filled with the Spirit of God or not. Normally, they talk about ecstatic experiences and perhaps languages that are not known. But the Bible actually teaches something far more simple, far more universal. The Bible says that one of the greatest evidences of being filled with the Spirit is to be filled with gratitude. And today on Turning Point, the weekend edition, we're going to explore that thought.
14: What is the greatest evidence of someone who is being filled with the Holy Spirit? How would you recognize a truly Spirit-controlled individual if you ran into him today and had an opportunity to talk to him for a while? What would tip you off? You might say, well, I know that man has a powerful witness for Jesus Christ. That proves he's Spirit-filled. Or I've heard that he speaks in tongues frequently. That must mean he's filled or she's filled with the Spirit. But what does the Word of God say? How can we really determine if a person has been filled or is controlled by the Holy Spirit? And you may find what I'm going to tell you today rather surprising. Yet as I began to chase this concept, it showed up again and again in the principal texts of the New Testament. For me, it was one of those aha moments where you sit back in your chair and you say, yeah, that makes a lot of sense, but I never considered that before. I believe the best evidence of a Spirit-filled life is gratitude and thanksgiving. I'd like you to see what the Bible says about it and how the Bible moves it out of the perimeter in our lives into the very center of our lives. The Bible speaks often about thankful spirits. You see it through all the Scripture, words like thanks, thankful, thanksgiving. They show up more than 150 times in the Bible. And more than 30 times, we are actually reminded to give thanks. But it may surprise you that the Bible often and very carefully links the spirit of gratitude and victory in the Christian life. I remember when I saw these two verses, I don't know if you've ever connected these thoughts, but in 2 Corinthians 2:14, we read these words. Now, thanks be to God who leads us in triumph. Thanksgiving and triumph. Did you see it? Gratitude and triumph in the same verse. There's something about the attitude of gratitude that seems at home in the scenario of victory. That same concept blazes across the biblical sky in 1 Corinthians 15:57. Thanks be to God who gives us the victory through our Lord Jesus Christ. There it is again. Victory and triumph in the same context with gratitude. You show me somebody who's experienced spiritual victory, who exudes a sense of triumph, and I'll promise you, as you get to know that person, you will find that man or woman is permeated with a spirit of gratitude. Gratitude, you see, is the best evidence that God is in us, that He's working in our lives. Why do I say that? Because in the world in which we live today, there are so many reasons to be ungrateful, so many reasons to complain. But if the Spirit of God is in us, He will give us a heart that notices the blessings even when we are under the burdens. Unfortunately, the doctrine of gratitude has been relegated by some to an optional and seasonal spirit. Gratitude, as I have watched it sometimes, is looked upon as that which good Christians do on occasion instead of that which marks the life of every Christian. A spirit of thanksgiving, men and women, should be true in all of us. If we know Jesus Christ and if God's Holy Spirit is in control of our lives, we should be men and women with thankful hearts. There are five key doctrinal passages in the New Testament that underscore the importance of perpetual thanksgiving. I want to share those passages with you, not to bring conviction so much as to bring encouragement. Because this is how the Bible views a thankful person. The Bible puts it right in the center of who we are in Jesus Christ. First of all, we learn that a Spirit-filled Christian is controlled by the Spirit, and gratitude is the result. In the key passage on being filled with the Spirit in Ephesians chapter 5, we read these words, "And be not drunk with wine, in which is dissipation, but be filled with the Spirit, speaking to one another in psalms and hymns and spiritual songs, singing and making melody in your heart to the Lord, giving thanks always for all things to God the Father in the name of our Lord Jesus, submitting to one another in the fear of God." Now, if you're a grammarian, an English teacher, or somebody who's interested in the language, if you read that paragraph, you'll discover that a lot of the words end in ing. Those words are participles, and participles record continuing action. Participles tell us this is not just once, this is a continuing thing. Notice, speaking, singing, making melody, and giving thanks. The words that end in ing are words that describe what goes on in the life of a man or woman who is being filled with the Holy Spirit. So zero in with me for a closer look. One of the evidences that you are a spiritual Christian is that you'll find yourself singing and speaking in psalms and hymns and spiritual songs. You'll have a melody in your heart. You'll be a happy person, a joyous person. Joined together with these first three words in this verse is this word, giving thanks. The Bible tells us in Ephesians 5:20, we should be giving thanks always for all things to God the Father in the name of our Lord Jesus Christ. The third evidence of a spirit-filled Christian is the gratitude of the heart. Thanksgiving to God for all that He has done. Literally, the text said, be being filled with the Spirit, giving thanks always for all things to God. Later in this message, we will see that Paul commands us to give thanks in all things. But here he tells us to give thanks for all things. I've heard preachers say the Bible never says we're to give thanks for all things, but only in all things. Unfortunately, the Bible says give thanks for all things. So you can't use that when you're trying to explain thanksgiving in the midst of trouble. And before we talk about giving thanks when life is hard, let's begin with something simple and undeniable. God has richly blessed us all. Psalm 103 gives us a little litany of things for to be thankful. Psalm 103, 2 through 5 says, bless the Lord, O my soul, and forget not all His benefits. Who forgives all your iniquities, who heals your diseases, who redeems your life from destruction, who crowns you with loving kindness and tender mercies, who satisfies your mouth with good things so that your youth is renewed like the eagles. That's a great starting place for gratitude, isn't it? We all have quite a few things we should be thankful for. If you can't think of anything to be grateful for today, go read Psalm 103. It will help you, give you some things to start with. And Paul is not saying here, when he says we should be thankful for all things, that we should be thankful for evil. That's not what it's about. He's not saying to be thankful for evil. We thank God that He is over us in the midst of it all. Now, I have to admit, there's a mystery in all of this that's hard to put into words. But when the Holy Spirit fills you, something happens that you can't quite explain, but you can absolutely experience it. And when adversity comes into your life, you begin to sense God's presence in a special way. And some of you have actually told me that. You've said, Pastor Jeremiah, I don't know what I would have done if I hadn't known that God was with me during this time. Or, Pastor Jeremiah, God was really close to me. How many of you know God is never more close to you at any one time than He is at any other? But you become sensitive to His presence during times of difficulty. And that is why Paul can say we give thanks for all things. Not because all things are good, but because God is good in all things. Isn't that true? William Law, writing in the 18th century, made a very good point when he said, would you like to know who is the greatest saint in the world? It isn't he who prays most or fasts most. It isn't he who gives most, but it is he who is always thankful to God, who receives everything as an instrument of God's goodness and has a heart always ready to praise God for it. Think of that. The greatest saint is the one who is always thankful. Ephesians 5 says that when you are controlled by the Spirit, thanksgiving will be the result. You will have a spirit of thanksgiving. Always giving thanks, it says. Here's the second verse. A spirit-filled Christian is committed to the Word of God, and gratitude is the result. If you go over to the book of Colossians, you will see a passage of Scripture that looks very familiar to the one in Ephesians. It's almost word for word until you get to one place in it. Here's what it says. Let the word of Christ dwell in you richly in all wisdom, teaching and admonishing one another in psalms and hymns and spiritual songs, singing with grace in your hearts to the Lord. And whatever you do in word or deed, do all in the name of the Lord Jesus, giving thanks to God the Father through Him. You say, that sounds just like Ephesians. Well, it's almost like Ephesians, except in Ephesians we're told, if we're filled with the Spirit of God, we'll be thankful. In Colossians, we're told, if we're filled with the Word of God, we'll be thankful. Did you notice the change? In Ephesians, it's one thing. In Colossians, it's another. And what Paul is teaching us in Colossians is that when the Bible is a special part of our lives, when we read the scripture, when we listen to scriptural things, when we fill our hearts with scriptural truth, the result of that will ultimately be that we become thankful people. It's the instrument God uses to change us and conform us into the image of our Lord. Paul is saying that when you spend time as a spirit-filled Christian reading the Bible, you will come out of that experience grateful. Just like the passage we read in Psalm 103. You can't read that passage without being thankful for all that God has done. I once heard a pastor say you can often tell what part of the Bible a person has been reading by how they pray. He explained that when someone prays in an anxious and worried tone, they probably have not been reading God's promises. God's promises remind us that He will always take care of us like a good father. When someone sounds resentful and hard-hearted in prayer, he would say they probably skip the Psalms, because the Psalms soften our hearts and remind us to praise the Lord. But when a person prays with a warm and thankful spirit, he would smile and say they must have been studying the gospel. The gospel shows us what Jesus has done for us. And when we see that clearly, our hearts are filled with thanksgiving. So here's the first two. A spirit-filled Christian is controlled by the Spirit, and gratitude is the result. A spirit-filled Christian is committed to the Bible, and gratitude is the result. Here's the third one in Colossians chapter 3. And let the peace of God rule in your hearts, to which also you were called in one body, and be thankful. When a person is characterized by peace, the result is exactly the same as a person who's controlled by the Holy Spirit and a person who's committed to the Word of God. He will be filled with thanksgiving. Peace is one aspect of the fruit of the Spirit. So if we are filled with the Spirit, peace will be part of the manifestation of His presence in our lives. And everywhere Paul talks about peace, he talks in the same context about thanksgiving. I haven't been able to find one place where that is not true. The Spirit plus the Word plus peace, all surrounded by an attitude of gratitude. I have to laugh when I think back to my early days as a pastor and some of my frustration with the Apostle Paul. I used to get frustrated with him. I would be studying my way through one of his epistles, caught up in what a clear, orderly, logical teacher he is. Then all of a sudden, he would seem to launch himself into an idea that was off the topic. And I would say to myself, Paul, I know a rabbit trail when I see one. That's a rabbit trail. That's not on the subject at all. I finally realized something about these rabbit trails. Whenever Paul did those quick turns in the text and seemed to head down a different track, it was always because he was overcome with a sense of gratitude to God for what He had done for him. He would come to a place in his teaching and his reasoning where the reality of what the Spirit of God was leading him to say would suddenly overwhelm him. He couldn't go on to the next point until he had a little praise party, giving thanks to the Lord for His wisdom and long-suffering and mercy. Logic, I discovered, isn't everything. It has to leave room for praise. Praise to God for His peace. As you enjoy the peace that wells up in your heart and floods the landscape of your life, you will be filled with gratitude. You will be filled with thanksgiving. Here's number four. A spirit-filled Christian is constantly in prayer, and gratitude is the result. Philippians 4:6 says, be anxious for nothing, but in everything by prayer and supplication with thanksgiving, let your requests be made known to God. A lot of people read this verse like this: be anxious for nothing, but in everything by prayer and supplication and thanksgiving. But the word before thanksgiving isn't and, it is the word with. And you say, Pastor, what difference does that make? Listen to me. Don't overlook that difference. It's so important. The with in this verse means that whether it is prayer or supplication or any other kind of praying to God, it is always to be mixed with thanksgiving. Thanksgiving belongs to all the properties of prayer. When you are asking God for something, it's always with thanksgiving. When you are praising God for something, it is always with thanksgiving. When you are interceding for someone else, it is always with thanksgiving. The Bible teaches, and Paul teaches in Philippians, thanksgiving is the inevitable companion of every prayer you ever pray. You should never pray without thanksgiving. When you're a watchman on the wall for your church or for your family or for your nation, don't forget that with all those requests, all of them should be mixed and blended generously with thanksgiving to God for all he has done. In Philippians 4:6, Paul seems to be mentioning several kinds of prayer, but he focuses in on one kind of response, and that is the response of gratitude. It is to be present in all of our prayers, no matter what the content may be. Just make sure when you say, "Dear Heavenly Father," the next words are "thank you." That's how God teaches us to pray. So there are four of the five. But this last one is so powerful that if all I had time to preach was one of them, this is the one I would preach, because this is overwhelming. And I'm telling you, friends, it's a verse of scripture you can't deny. And some of you are going to wish you hadn't heard this verse after you hear it, because it is so clear and so absolute. People ask me over the years, how do you know the will of God for your life? And it's a legitimate question, and we should always be pursuing a knowledge of God's will. But there are some things we already know that are the will of God. How many of you know that if you read the Bible carefully, you will find passages of scripture where the Bible just says, do this, no options, no opportunities to do anything else. This is God's will for your life. Don't forget it. Don't stop doing it. If you're not doing it, start doing it, right? 1 Thessalonians 5:18. In everything, give thanks, for this is the will of God in Christ Jesus for you. What part of that don't we get? One of the undeniable parts of God's will for every single Christian is in this verse. Giving thanks is the will of God in Christ Jesus for you and for me. Could anything be any clearer than that? And the contrary aspect of God's will is just as clear. This is a little bit touchy, and if this bothers you, good. If you're not grateful, you are out of the will of God. That means complaining, grumbling, pessimism, despair, these are all out of the will of God. If it is the will of God to give thanks, then we're out of the will of God if we don't do it. Let me show you how powerfully this is taught in God's Word. Do you remember in Romans chapter 1 at the beginning of the book, there's a pretty awesome passage about the disintegration of the world, what's going on, and Paul writes about this. Here in Scripture, he sets the scene, he adds these words, because although they knew God, they did not glorify him as God, nor were thankful, but became futile in their thoughts, and their foolish hearts were darkened. Professing to be wise, they became fools. Paul told the Romans, let me tell you what happens to a culture that rejects God. They head down, down, down, and one of the evidences of their decadence is the rebellion against God and their lack of gratitude. We are living in a culture like that right now. Can I get a witness? That's at the beginning of the process of the disintegration of a culture. But let me tell you what it's going to be like at the end. Paul wrote to his young friend in the ministry, and he said, Timothy, let me tell you what it's going to be like just before Jesus comes back. Let me describe to you how decadent that society is going to be in those days before he returns, which many people think we're beginning to see even now. 2 Timothy 3 says, but know this, that in the last days, perilous times will come, for men will be lovers of themselves, lovers of money, boasters, proud, blasphemers, disobedient to parents, unthankful, unholy. Ingratitude travels in some pretty bad company, doesn't it? Ingratitude is comfortable with all the sins listed in these verses. But when you are controlled by the Spirit of God, gratitude will start to exude from your life. It may even catch you by surprise. It will certainly catch others by surprise when they notice your change in attitude. Let me tell you something that I've discovered. Being thankful is not natural. It's supernatural. You have to have God's help in that if you're going to live that way. So it is the supernatural evidence of the Spirit of God at work in your life. Let me tell you something else. Gratitude is the will of God for everyone, but it is also the will of God in everything. Once again, 1 Thessalonians 5:18, in everything, give thanks, for this is the will of God in Christ Jesus for you. Dr. Lee Salk was a child psychologist and a professor of pediatrics at New York's Cornell University. He often referred to his mother's experiences growing up in Russia. She said, as a girl, she was driven from her home by the Cossacks. They burned the village to the ground, and she fled for her life, hiding in hay wagons and huddling in ditches. Eventually, she crowded into a ship's hold and crossed the sea to America. Dr. Salk wrote, even after my mother married and her sons were born, it was still a struggle to keep food on the table. But my mother urged us to think about what we had, not what we didn't have. She taught us that in hardship, you develop a capacity to appreciate the beauty that exists in the simplest elements of life. Paul was the same way. He was the kind of man who practiced what he preached. In everything, he was grateful. We know that because he reveals himself in the letters that he wrote. He abounds with the evidence of a grateful heart. In fact, I'm convinced that one of the keys to the greatness of Paul was the fact that he cultivated and evidenced a grateful heart. While the expressions of gratitude are found in all of his epistles, the mention of thanksgiving itself is more profound in the four letters that Paul wrote while he was in prison. The prison epistles, we call them. They are Ephesians, Philippians, Colossians, and Philemon. Gratitude is mentioned 20 times in these little letters. We would expect the expression of gratitude from the palace, but not from the prison. The fact is, Paul was far more acquainted with prisons than he was with palaces. When he finally did get to the palace, he was there under the arrest of the Roman government. Yet here he is giving thanks. Sometimes people say to me, Dr. Jeremiah, I know I should be thankful, but you don't know what's going on in my life right now. This has been a killer of a year, and I'm just not in a grateful mood. I want to remind you that the man who wrote these letters permeated with thanksgiving, and he had a killer of a life. He was stoned at Lystra, driven out of Thessalonica, rejected by the Athenians, jailed by the Philippians, apprehended by the Caesareans, taken to Rome as a prisoner, shipwrecked on the way, released from prison, sent back to prison, placed in a dungeon in Rome, and finally martyred for his faith. That's what you call a killer of a life. But he was thankful. He was a thankful man. How can you have a spirit like that? How do you explain it? The only way you can explain it is the indwelling Holy Spirit, who helps you to live in a way that's beyond your ability. That's the only explanation I have. The Holy Spirit comes to create within you that which is inexplainable in any other terms. As we close these thoughts about thanksgiving, I want to remind you that gratitude is not just a feeling. Gratitude's a choice. You don't have to wait for life to be perfect to start being thankful. You can start today. This week, I read about a woman named Barbara Ann Kipfer, who, as a very shy teenager, decided to make a list of all her favorite things. Before long, adding to the list became second nature, so she would write about it in the bus. She would write about it while she was eating breakfast. Even in the middle of the night, she would get up and add one more item. 20 years and dozens of spiral notes later, her list became a major book titled, 14,000 Things to Be Happy About. Dale Carnegie used to recommend to people who came to his seminars that they take out a pencil and paper and take a few moments and make a list of every good thing in their life. He said, then in your mind, imagine that each one of those things has been taken away. And then imagine what life would be like without them. When they had fully realized the emptiness, they were to gradually give those things back to themselves one at a time, counting their blessings and being thankful. What an exercise. Make a list of everything that is good in your life and then one by one take them away. Then give them back to yourself with a spirit of thanksgiving. The psalmist wrote these words, "It is good to give thanks to the Lord and to sing praises to his name, O Most High, to declare your loving kindness in the morning and your faithfulness every night." The Bible says in the Old Testament that our days are morning and evening, and the morning and the evening were the first day. And let me tell you what I know and what you all know. Those are the times when you need gratitude in your life the most. Before you go to sleep at night, and the first thing when you wake up in the morning. And you can cultivate the habit of always going to sleep with a grateful heart and waking up with a Bible verse or a thought and being thankful from the beginning of the day. It will change everything about you, and you won't have to tell anybody about it because they'll say, what is wrong with that guy? What is the matter with him? So I ask you today, will you make that choice? The Bible tells us very clearly that that is God's will for us. That's what he wants. He wants us to be grateful people. I shudder at the times when people have done things for me and I haven't said thank you. In fact, there's no way I could ever say thank you to everybody who sent me cards and messages and said kind things to me. But for all of you who have done that, thank you for doing it. It meant so much to me. And for those who have had a personal relationship with me, I've said thank you over and over again. How grateful I am to be God's person, even in the midst of all of this, because it has helped me realize what an incredible people I have the privilege of serving. Let's be thankful. Let's don't turn to be mean-spirited and ugly. Let's look for ways to reach out to those who have touched us and touch them back with a thank you. And then most of all, let's give thanks to God who's given us so much.
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0: 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Hey, my name's Kim. 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
19: Have you ever heard the story about the pastor who ended up in a dumpster? Years ago, I told a story. Some of you might recognize it. True story. There's a pastor once who had a really deep and long-lasting personal struggle with pornography. And he gave in. He said he was going to go back. And he gave in. He said he was all done with it. And he gave in until one day, he was just done. He was sick of his sin. He was ashamed of it. So he took everything that he had, all the magazines, all the videos, and dragged them all down to this dumpster with these big tall walls outside of his place. He took the whole stash and he got rid of his sin. Except that part of his heart that is not good and not godly and not very pastor-like wasn't so sure if it wanted to let

the phrase rock bottom. Rock bottom is that moment. You've heard that phrase before. When it's not just bad, it was bad and then it got worse. And then just when you thought it was as bad as it could get, then it got even worse than that. It's a rock bottom moment. And I wanted to tell you that story because I think as much as we wish moments like that wouldn't happen to most of us, even if we're church-going people, we end up in that rock bottom place, flat on our back, desperate, embarrassed, maybe ashamed. I think of my own addiction in the past to pornography that some of you know about. And I mean, even to this day, so many years later, there's just like snippets of that where I shake my head and think, how did that happen? How did I, a guy who grew up with God and with grace and with a good family and a good church, how did I end up flat on my back in the midst of an addiction? I mean, you can read your Bible just like I did. And you can be in a pew or a church chair every Sunday just like I did. And you can end up in life in those spots where you just never envisioned that you would be. Have you been there? Or do you love someone who is there? Yeah, for some people, rock bottom hits because of a substance, right? It's like you're just having fun, just hanging out with your friends. You're just partying until one thing leads to another, and having some drinks turns to liquor, and liquor turns to weed, and weed turns to something stronger until you're using something that years ago you said you would never touch, maybe because it took the life of someone you love. Maybe you find yourself in that first AA or NA meeting and you're saying your name and having to admit out loud for the first time that you are unable to control yourself in the presence of that substance. Maybe it's when you've been drinking and driving and you see the red and blue lights in the rear view and now it's official and now someone could find it if they looked online and your reputation has changed forever. You hit rock bottom. Maybe it's when your mom or your dad is literally crying because they're so heartbroken for where your life has ended up. They didn't raise you this way and yet you ended up that way. That's rock bottom. Rock bottom happens to other people because of sexual choices. You know, maybe you're the church girl who was going to do things the church way. You're going to wait until you met the guy and you're going to be self-controlled until the day came and you could celebrate what God meant to be celebrated. And it just didn't work out that way. Maybe you slipped into temptation. Maybe you drank too much and woke up in the arms of someone whose name you didn't even know. I mean, that's rock bottom. When you're at the doctor taking a test to see if you have a disease, that can feel like rock bottom. When you wake up in a jail cell because of the path you've been on, that's rock bottom. When you thought the relationship was going to make it and then she said she didn't love you anymore, or when you're literally Googling divorce lawyers in my area and you thought you were never going to repeat the relationship patterns of your parents and your family tree. I know people, it's been finances, successful paying the bills, doing things until the rug gets pulled out, a recession or inflation. And now you're not just behind, you're broke and you literally need help from the government and the people that love you. And how humbling when you're asking for money when you're a full grown adult. Rock bottom happens to some people with mental health. And some of us worry and some of us get down and some of us battle depression. But sometimes you just find yourself in a spot that's so dark and so hopeless. You just can't imagine how it would get worse than it already is. There's a spiritual version of rock bottom too. You know, you actually start reading the Bible maybe for the first time and understanding what it means to follow Jesus. And you always thought you were kind of a good person because you never murdered anyone or never had legal issues, but then you realize what it is to love your neighbor as much as you love yourself and what the commandments actually mean in their fullness. And you realize, wow, I haven't done any of this. It can happen to you financially or spiritually or sexually or physically or emotionally in a thousand different ways. There are those moments where we just thought, wow, this is my life. I did not want to be here. I didn't plan to be here, but I am here. And here's the tricky part. When you hit bottom, it is perhaps harder than ever to reach out to the one who is most high. Right? The most high, holy, good God. I mean, we know that he's above us, but when you are knocked like flat on your back, he feels maybe further than he has ever been. And you wonder if it's even worth it, if you even can reach out to a God who's that good. Let me demonstrate it this way. When you're on your feet, when life's going well, when you're killing it at work or at school,
You're checking the boxes. You're accomplishing your goals. You're on your feet. I mean, you know that God is above you. He's bigger and he's better than you, but you know, you feel just a little

0: bit close to him, that you can reach out and listen to your prayers. You're a child of God. You don't have to be afraid. Yeah, but then you hit bottom. Maybe something happens and life kind of knocks you to your knees. And God is still in the same spot, but you're lower than you've been before. And reaching out to him just feels like a little bit further away. And then just when you thought this was bad, then something knocks you even flat down, and the same God feels so distant. And then maybe in that painful place, you make a choice that you regret. You turn to things to cope and to self-medicate, and you end up, you know, flat on your back in the fetal position. And God, who has not moved, just feels so much further than he used to be. You know, in those moments when you feel so far from God, one of the hardest things to do, as this happened, is to cry out to God. I mean, especially if it was your own choices in a relationship or with your finances or with a substance that led you to that place. I mean, if God is so good and so holy and it's your fault that you're there, why would he listen to a person who didn't learn their lesson the first time? Why would he look down on someone who's so far beneath him and listen to their cry? I remember moments like that where I fell back into my addiction and sin and just thought, why would God want to hear from me? I knew better. I didn't do better. God would block my prayer and my call. Why would he listen to the cry of someone in such a desperate rock bottom situation?
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0: Now, I don't know how much of that you can relate to. If you can't, praise Jesus. But if you've been there or are there or know someone who is there, there's a simple thing I want to teach you from the book of Jonah today. I'm going to keep it super streamlined today. It's just one thing that I find throughout the Bible, and especially in Jonah chapter 2. Write this down if there's a pen in your hand. I want you, I need you, God needs you to know this, that our God responds to rock bottom prayers. God is infinitely good. And part of his infinite goodness is when we mess up, when it's our fault, when we feel further from him than we ever have before, our God responds to rock bottom prayers. That's what I want to prove to you when I open this book to Jonah chapter 2. Now, before I read Jonah chapter 2, some of you don't remember or haven't heard Jonah chapter 1. Here's the 30-second version. About 2,700, 2,800 years ago, there was this guy named Jonah. He was supposed to be a prophet of God who followed the word of God. But when the word of God sent him 500 miles to preach to the ancient people of Assyria, Jonah ran in the opposite direction. He was rebellious. He was self-righteous. He was a little bit racist. He got mad at God. And so he did a bad thing to God. He ran from his call. But because God loves those people, he didn't give up on Jonah. He used his almighty power to send a wind, which stirred up a storm on the Mediterranean Sea. Jonah was tossed overboard into the sea, where God sent a giant fish to swallow him up. That's where chapter 1 ended, which means this is how chapter 2 of the book of Jonah begins. Verse 1. From inside the fish, Jonah prayed to the Lord, his God. All right, quick pause. Show of hands, how many of you had to go to science class when you were in school? Yes. If you're not raising your hands, what school did you go to, right? All right. I mean, some of us, if we read this, you know, we're thinking, whoa, wait. Wait, is this not like some, you know, made-up parable, some Bible fairy tale? Pastor, is the Bible saying that Jonah was a literal human being who was swallowed by a literal fish? Doesn't that seem like something cartoony and made up or CGI? You believe that happened? And I would say, yes, I believe that happened. Jesus quoted this story like it actually happened, and maybe say, okay, come on. I mean, that's why it's hard to believe the Bible. This stuff like this actually happened. If you're a little skeptical about the fact that this actually happened, I would encourage you when you get home, open up the internet, go to YouTube and just type whale swallows human. And you will be very entertained for a little bit. Have you heard these stories in recent years? There were these two ladies kayaking. I think this was in California a couple years back. And there's people on paddle boards. It's a beautiful California day. Seagulls are flying above until this giant whale comes up under the kayak, opens his gaping jaws, boom, and grabs onto the whole thing, spits them out right away. My favorite is the guy who's like on a paddle board right next to him. Like, oh no, this could be very bad. I mean, you forget how big a whale can be, you know, easily fit a human inside of his mouth. Or a couple years ago, even better, there was this guy diving for a lobster, I think off the East Coast of the United States. And suddenly everything went dark for 30 seconds. A whale, which was feeding on the bottom, had swallowed him up. The whale sensed that something was wrong. 30 seconds later, came to the surface, and this dude's buddy saw him. Blah. The whale vomited him out, and he survived. So yeah, there are big fish. I've Googled it. There are whales that live in the Mediterranean Sea. So is it possible that a whale could swallow a human being? Without a doubt. But maybe some of you would push back and say, okay, you know, it's different being in a whale's mouth for a half a minute between, but not surviving in a whale for 3 days and three nights. Like the Bible, how is that possible? That's a good scientific question. How do you not suffocate inside of a whale for 72 hours? How are you not digested by its juices? Great question. Here's a simple answer. Ready for it? God. So the Bible is a book about God. We heard that last week. And God is actually so big and so powerful that even though he loves science, he created a world with order and rules. God is not bound by science, right? Jesus, God in human flesh, 2,000 years ago when he was on earth, he walked on water. It's not because he figured out some like buoyancy hack. It's because he was God. He didn't have to follow the regular rules of the natural world. And that's exactly what's happening here. Is there a natural explanation for Jonah being inside the belly of a big fish or a whale? No, there isn't. But the Bible's not just a natural book. It's a book about God who can do whatever he wants. He can raise his son from the dead on the third day, which means it's pretty easy for him to keep a dude alive for 3 days and three nights inside the belly of a big fish. So don't be bothered by your scientific questions. This is a book, yes, about science, but also about the supernatural, about a God who can do all things. So Jonah, a real guy inside a real fish, is alive and breathing. And here in verse 2 is what he is praying. Jonah said, "In my distress, I called to the Lord, and he answered me. From deep in the realm of the dead, I called for help, and you listened to my cry." I told you. Does God respond to rock bottom prayers? Jonah says he does. You notice the words and phrases. He didn't say, "On my best Sunday at church, God, listen to my prayer." No, "In my distress, I called and God answered. When I was doing everything right, living among God's people, the Christian." No, "From deep in the realm of the dead, rock bottom on his back, he calls out to God and God listens to his cry." You know what I love so much about that verse? Is the fact that it comes right after we meet this guy who was so bad. Right? When Jonah cries out to God, it's not, you know, 10 years after he ran away from the call of God when he had a chance to do things right and learn from his mistakes. No, he is like at the bottom of his behavior. And in that desperate moment, he calls out and God still listens to him. I mean, you parents, can you imagine, you know, your kids rebelling, rolling their eyes, throwing a tantrum, punching you in the face, all the things the kids do when they're really, really angry. And then like 30 seconds later, they say, "Dad, can I have some money?" You? No, you cannot have any money. But that's exactly what Jonah did. He was running. He was rebelling. He was throwing his spiritual tantrum. And then suddenly this desperate time of need, instead of God putting his hands on his hips and, you kidding me, kid? He calls and God, with incredible grace, he listens. Doesn't just listen, he answers his cry. You know, some of you have never heard this, but the God of the Bible is a God of grace. And the word grace means undeserved love. Most spiritual systems in the world teach like there's these scales, and if you do bad, you better balance it out with good, and then maybe God will listen to you. Or You know, your karma's kind of messed up, so you got to do enough good things to fix that, and maybe God will accept you. But the Bible is this incredible message of grace and undeserved and unconditional love that even though we've messed, even though the scales are tipped and the karma is corrupt, we call out to God when we need him, and in shocking mercy, he answers us. In fact, that idea was so profound to Jonah, he breaks out in this really poetic section from verses 3-7. He says, God, you hurled me into the depths, into the very heart of the seas, and the current swirled about me. All your waves and breakers swept over me. I said, I've been banished from your sight, yet I will look again towards your holy temple. The engulfing waters threatened me. The deep surrounded me. Seaweed was wrapped around my head. To the roots of the mountains, I sank down. The earth beneath barred me in forever. But, I love that word, but you, Lord, my God, brought my life up from the pit.
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0: A Christian named Keith recently asked me a really deep but really important question. He wrote into Time of Grace and he said this, Pastor Mike, as this country grapples with gender, sexuality, and marriage, are we still created in God's image? I know that Adam and Eve in the beginning were created in God's image, but how are we conceived and developed after the fall into sin? That might seem like a kind of a deep theological question for Bible nerds, but it's actually so practical for you. What Keith is asking is that when you were conceived, when you came out of your mother's womb, what were you like? Were you in the very image of God? And if so, what exactly does that mean? Had you lost the image of God? When you looked into your little heart, as thoughts came into your mind, were they like God or not like God? Do you need to look inside of you and discover what's true and right and good to follow it as a game plan for your life? Or do you need to look for something outside of you? Right? How are human beings made? That's at the very heart of Keith's question. So let me give you a crash course on the phrase, the image of God. Here goes. In the beginning, the Bible says God created mankind in his own image. God loved both the man and the woman that he had created, Adam and Eve. And Genesis chapter 1 in verses, I think, 26 and 27 says, in the image of God, God created them. Male and female, he created them. Okay, what does that mean? That we were created originally in the image of God. Well, God is a spiritual being, so it didn't mean that Adam had God's eyes and Eve had a body type like her father in heaven. No, God is a spirit. It wasn't a physical similarity. No, Adam and Eve were like God morally. They were perfect like God was perfect. They were sinless like God was sinless. They were holy like the holy God is holy. They were morally, not physically like God. But then, if you know the story, something very tragic happened. Adam and Eve stopped being like God. They stopped thinking like God. They stopped trusting God's plan. They were disobedient to God. They did an unholy thing, a sinful thing. This is what we call the fall. And when the fall happened, a catastrophic series of events happened with it. Pain came into this world. The anxiety, the depression, the stress that you feel flooded into this world, the sickness, the cancer, the death, the division, the disputes, the arguments, all of it came with sin. And here's something so tragic. Human beings lost the image of God. From day one of our conception and birth, we stopped being like God. A famous passage in Psalm 51 says, surely I was sinful at birth, sinful from the time that my mother conceived me. Jesus, in his own teaching, says that the stuff that comes out of us, the not so kind words, the terrible choices that come out of the human heart, which isn't born good and holy anymore, it has been corrupted because of the fall into sin. And this is why Christians believe that even though all of us are born physically, we need to be born again spiritually. We need, through the power of God, to be re-given this holy image and perfection through faith in Jesus. It's kind of a poetic passage, but let me jump to the New Testament. Ephesians 4, the Apostle Paul says this. You were taught, with regard to your former way of life, to put off your old self, which is being corrupted by its deceitful desires, to be made new in the attitude of your minds, and to put on the new self, here it is, created to be like God in true righteousness and holiness. Ah, the new self, the self that wasn't the self you had when you were born, the self that was given to you when you met Jesus, the self that is like God, righteous and right and holy and good. So the heart of Keith's question is this. When you and I were conceived and born, we did not have the image of God. When God looked at us, he did not see a soul that was like him, sinless and holy. But through the power of the gospel, through Jesus, when you become a Christian, you are covered in Christ, clothed in Christ, so that when God looks at you, he sees someone that makes him happy. He smiles upon us and is gracious to us because Jesus has taken away our sin and covered us in something new called the new self, which is just like God. Here's the last thing I want to say. Someday you're going to die and you're going to stand before God, and God will have the chance to welcome you into a perfect, sinless, holy place or not. And he can't let sin into a sinless place. He cannot let imperfection into a perfect place. He cannot let a little dose of hell get into the kingdom of God in heaven. So what will he see when he sees you? If you don't have Jesus, he will not see someone who is like him or someone that he likes. But today, if you trust in Jesus, who is everything that you need, you will be clothed in the perfection that God is looking for. And then the Father's face will shine upon you this day and on that judgment day. And he will say, "Welcome home, son, daughter. You are exactly what I'm looking for. A new person made new in the image of God in true righteousness and holiness." What a beautiful thing through Jesus to be restored into the very image of God.
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0: When he rescues you from a really dangerous situation, it changes the way you feel about all this. Why would you let go of that? Why would you prioritize this? It would be a burden or an obligation unless, like Jonah, you realize, but salvation has come from my God. I was in a desperate situation, but he delivered me.
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6: These words of Dr. Martin Luther King Jr. are among the most eloquent I've ever read on the subject of work. He said, "If a man is called to be a street sweeper, he should sweep streets even as Michelangelo painted, or Beethoven composed music, or Shakespeare wrote poetry. 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

0: Every Christian is commissioned to seek the lost and tell them about Jesus. Too often, though, we get preoccupied by our physical needs and our day-to-day routines, and we miss gospel opportunities that are right in front of us. Today on Truth for Life Weekend, we'll hear a wake-up call from Jesus himself. Alistair Begg is teaching from John chapter 4, beginning with verse 27.
1: We're looking for a second time this morning at what proves to be a life-changing encounter between this no-named woman from Samaria and Jesus of Nazareth. It's the intimate awareness of her details shown by Jesus that has caused this woman to be profoundly impacted by Jesus' words. After his statement there in verse 18, her perspective on him shifts dramatically. If your Bible is open, you will see that in verse 9, in the opening gambit, she says, "How can you ask me for a drink? You're a Jew and I'm a Samaritan woman." That was his identity, a Jew. Now in verse 19, she says, "Sir, I can see that you are a prophet." It's going to advance beyond this. She's going to ask the question, I think perhaps this is actually the Messiah, the Christ. And the section of the chapter is going to end with a declaration, surely this man is the Savior of the world. She is able to say that since she understands him to be a prophet, she thinks he can perhaps deal with a question that has been in her mind. We're not going to tackle that question just now. Jesus simply explains to her that if she thinks in geographical or territorial terms, when it comes to worshiping God, she's thinking along the wrong lines. In fact, the time is coming and has now come, he says, when people will worship God in spirit and in truth. To which the lady says in verse 25, "I know that Messiah, that is called Christ, is coming, and when he comes, he will explain everything to us." And then imagine being there to process the response of Jesus. "I am Christ. I am the Messiah speaking to you now," Jesus said. "I am the Messiah speaking to you now." And as she sits, presumably processing that information, verse 27 tells us that the disciples make their return. This is not the return of the Jedi, this is the return of the disciples. They had gone off, as we discovered in verse 8, to pick up food for lunch. It was an important assignment, they took it seriously, they had made the journey, and they had now returned. If we were editing a film, we would be cutting between these various scenes as the narrative progresses, and I'll do that with you, hopefully in a way that helps to settle it in our minds. All we really need to notice in verse 27 is that these disciples, upon their return, were surprised, but at the same time silent. We now cut, and the scene cuts, to the picture of the water jar left behind, and we see the back of the woman as she proceeds into town. She left her water pot, went back into the town, and said to the people, "Come out and see the man who told me everything I've ever done. Who told me everything I have ever done. Who do you think you are? Told you everything you've ever done? Yes, told me everything I've ever done. Me. Little messed up me. Little go to the well by yourself me. Little no-name woman from Samaria me. Little friendless me. Can this be the Messiah, do you think?" Now look at verse 30, it's dramatic, isn't it? They came out of the town and started to come to Jesus. On the strength of this, on the strength of this particular lady issuing this particular invitation. It's wonderful, really, isn't it? Should be an encouragement to all of us who think we're no good at issuing invitations. Certainly when it comes to explaining to people what has happened to us in terms of our Christian experience. Not all of us, of course, have a story to tell, but some who are here this morning, like this woman, have been picked up and set on the right way, and as a result of that, we have something to say. But we're often very diffident. And it may well be because we think, really, why would anyone want to listen to me? I don't think I should speak, because if I say, why don't you come to the patio, or why don't you come and attend this Bible study with me, or why don't we have coffee and let me tell you about this, the chances are no one will pay any attention to me at all. But listen, when God is at work, you'll be amazed at what happens. I'm sure this lady must have been amazed. Why don't you come out and see the man who told me everything I ever did? And people said, yeah, that's okay, we'll do that. Meanwhile, verse 31, meanwhile, back at the well, the disciples are urging Jesus to eat. You catch that, don't you? Rabbi, eat something. And then this little dialogue that follows borders on the humorous, doesn't it? Jesus said to them, verse 32, I have food to eat that you know nothing about. And the disciples began to look at one another and said, did somebody bring him food when we were away? In other words, they respond literally. They respond physically. Now look at the disclosure, verse 34. The disciples' complete misunderstanding opens up the way for Jesus to teach them this vitally important lesson. My food, said Jesus, is to do the will of him who sent me and to finish his work. Now, this is a theme which runs throughout the Gospel, certainly throughout the Gospel of John. You go back to verse 34 of chapter 4. My food, said Jesus, is to do the will of him who sent me and to finish his work. Now, keep that word finish in mind, because it is the same root that you will find if you read all the way to chapter 19 and you find Jesus upon the cross. And from the cross, remember one of the things he says. It is finished. Not a cry of despair, but a declaration of the fact that he has completed what he set out to do, namely to die in the place of sinners so that those who deserve God's judgment and his wrath may not experience that judgment and wrath, because by grace, through faith, they have come to believe in the sacrifice of Jesus, who in this moment is explaining to these disciples that food and meat and drink for him was simply to do what his Father had sent him to do. And that becomes the occasion of him saying, and I'd like you to wake up and see the harvest. Your eyes are dull. You need to open your eyes. Isn't that the phrase there in verse 35? I tell you, open your eyes and look at the fields. This is a wake-up call, not just to these fellows on that day, but it is a wake-up call to all who are the followers of the Lord Jesus Christ. Because it is a reminder to us that very easily, like these fellows, we can become preoccupied with what is mundane and miss the overarching mission to which we're called. We can actually get preoccupied with the doing of church and the way everything works and fits together and who's where and why and when, and forget the fact that Jesus is saying to us, I want you to wake up and see the harvest. I want you to open your eyes, not simply when you're in here in order that you might read the Bible, but when you're out of here in order that you might see the people. And what he's saying here is that the seed that is sown, the seed sown in this woman's life, is already bearing fruit in the harvest of the advancing Samaritans. Now, this parable of one sowing and another reaping is capable of all kinds of interpretations. Some have said that Jesus is referencing John the Baptist and his preparatory work, and now his disciples are entering into the benefits of reaping what John himself had sown. There are all kinds of legitimate ways, I think, in which we might make application of this, but it's hard not to see ultimately John chapter 12 and verse 24 in Jesus' statement. And for this, you're going to have to turn to it, otherwise it will make no sense at all. John chapter 12 and verse 23. People had come and wanted to see Jesus. Verse 23, on hearing this, Jesus replied, the hour has come for the Son of Man to be glorified. I tell you the truth, unless a grain of wheat falls to the ground and dies, it remains only a single seed. But if it dies, it produces many seeds. Now, Jesus is predicting his death, isn't he? It is only as the seed of the life of the Lord Jesus is sown in death, the death of the cross, that the fruit of eternal life may be reaped by anyone. And in an ultimate sense, it is Jesus who has done the hard work. It is Jesus who has finished the work so that we might enter into the benefits of that for which we did not sow. For we have reaped from his work eternal life. And when that takes hold of our lives, then we will understand that he intends for those who have been so changed to be the agents for change and for reaping in the lives of others. That's why last time we tried to anchor chapter 4 and chapter 3, and I invite you just to turn back one page to chapter 3, to verse 16 all over again. We said it was the most famous verse probably in John, maybe in the Bible. Look at it again. For God so loved the world that he gave his one and only Son, that whoever believes in him shall not perish but have eternal life. For God did not send his Son into the world to condemn the world, but to save the world through him. Now there's a sense in which when you go into chapter 4, it's true in chapter 3, but it seems more graphic in chapter 4. Chapter 4, if you like, begins to give us an immediate portrait of what that means in action. What does it mean that God has loved the world? Well, it means that the message of the good news is not restricted to the Jew. It breaks the boundaries of that and bleeds over into the Samaritan world. And indeed, the harvest amongst these Samaritans is the indication, the first indication in John's gospel, of the fact of the inclusive nature of the gospel, of the universal nature of the gospel's appeal, that it is for all men and all women everywhere. God so loved the world that he gave his only Son. And that there is eternal life, as we saw in verse 15 of chapter 3, for all who believe. Now let's just underline this. God is a seeking and a saving God. That gives the lie to the notion that in actual fact, men are seeking for God, and God somehow is hiding from them. No, that's not true. Men and women today may be seeking for peace, they may be seeking for fulfillment, they may be seeking for all kinds of things, but they are not seeking God. But God is seeking them. He is the God who comes to Adam and Eve in the garden and says, "Where are you?" If we were to believe the way it is told to us by anthropologists and sociologists, it is the absolute reverse of that, isn't it? That God is away hiding somewhere, and Adam and Eve are going around the garden going, "Where are you? Where are you? I'm looking for you." No, Adam and Eve are hiding. Look at John chapter 3. What does it say? This is the verdict. 19, light has come into the world, but men love darkness instead of light because their deeds were evil. So you have these two things set side by side. Men and women hiding in the darkness and the light of the world coming to penetrate that darkness. Here the darkness is represented in the actual experience of this no-named woman at the well. And into the darkness of her life comes the light of Jesus, which first of all is a painful light in that it shows up her dark spots. But it is a purifying light insofar as it shows her condition in order that it might radically change her condition. That's why we said last time that the work of the gospel is not simply to expose our search for satisfaction, but is to expose our need of a savior. And God's great purpose for a world that is rebellious and lost is a purpose of grace and salvation. He seeks out all kinds of people, religious fellows with a background and an intelligence, as in chapter 3, and disenfranchised women, as in chapter 4. Jesus does not sit at this well as an example to this woman of how she could live her life if she could only sort herself out. He does not stand before her as an example that she may begin to approximate to. What a sorry, hopeless charge that would be. The message of the gospel is that Jesus comes to live within a person so that the pattern that he has established is a pattern that is fulfilled in the power that he provides as we live in the presence that he grants. Saves people from evil and from helplessness. Saving people from the chains that tie us to our past. Providing what is necessary to live as he demands. Well, what's the point? Well, there may be a number of points, but this is the one I want to make. Since God is a seeking and saving God, those who are God's children should be about the business of seeking too. That's why he turns to these fellows and he says, wake up and see the harvest, open your eyes. I know the standard thing is 4 months, he says, but I'm telling you it's now. It's hard for me not to apply this, however illegitimately, and say some of us are waiting to get serious about this business until we get through this next phase, you know. Well, when I complete my studies, when I sell my company, when I marry my fiance, when my children are gone, when I graduate, all of these things that we think somehow or another are legitimate excuses, allowing us to sidestep the implications of simply doing whatever we do every day to the end that unbelieving people might become the committed followers of Jesus Christ. It's not necessarily that our circumstances are about to be radically altered. Perhaps it is simply that the way in which we engage in what we do is radically changed because of our perspective. Oh, look at all these lonely people. Where do they all come from? Look at all these lonely people. Where do they all belong? That's it, he says. That's what I'm on about. That's what I'm on about. If we're going to take such a commission seriously, then it will mean that we emulate Jesus in this respect. Jesus does not come with a prepackaged formula to Nicodemus or to the woman at the well, or indeed to anyone. He gets everybody ultimately to the same place, but he is masterful in the way he reaches his destination. He doesn't use prepackaged language, and he doesn't have some kind of standard shtick that he always uses as his introduction. He starts with this lady where she is. Where's this lady? This lady has got a thing about relationships, and this lady's probably got a thing about sex. This lady is a contemporary lady. She's been looking for love in all the wrong places. She's had 5 husbands. We don't know the details. She has a live-in lover. Jesus treats her with courtesy, with respect, with dignity, but he does not sidestep the issue. Go call your husband and come back. I don't have a husband. Good. Now we're going to talk about what we really need to talk about. If you and I are going to take seriously the commission, then we're going to have to be prepared to talk to people about the areas that are represented in their lives, relationships, sex, whatever it might be. And to tread the narrow path between the idolization of sex and the denigration of sex, neither of which is biblical. But to recognize that there isn't a magazine in the checkout that doesn't sell something on the basis of human sexuality. To recognize that there's hardly a day passes whereby all of the imagery that is confronting us vis-a-vis advertising is directly related to all of these things, and we live in that world. How are you going to handle this kind of woman?
2: Well, I can't believe that you've had 5 husbands. I mean, that's absolutely disgraceful. I can't, goodness gracious, 1 is bad enough. I hate to think what 5 would be like. And I would think after you've had 5, what do you got another guy in the house for? Goodness gracious.
1: What are we to do with the fellow who by his choices has taken himself completely outside the bonds of God's pattern and plan? He says he's very pleased, but he isn't. Are we brave enough to exhibit love rather than hostility, or to retreat in fear? You see, we can learn from Jesus' love. There is no love like the love of Jesus. There's no love like Jesus' love. Father, your love is a faithful love expressed in Jesus. And we can learn from Jesus' language, can't we? No tribal language, no pious language, no technical language, not a bunch of jargon laid on the lady, nothing that is disdainful, nothing that is embattled, none of that at all. I don't know, but I would imagine this lady was on a quest for freedom. Looking for freedom, looking for authenticity, actually maybe trying to find what it meant, find out what it meant for her to be her. And in that respect, she's a very contemporary woman. And these are our friends and these are our neighbors. And to them we go with the good news that only in Christ is there true freedom to be found without being enslaved. And only ultimately in Jesus is there a kind of acceptance and community that will allow you to be who you really are under God while living in the discovery of His plan for your purity. And that was the woman's discovery, and with that we end. I ended by putting down my Bible, and I just sat for a moment or two, and I said to myself, I wonder if this woman ever made it to Jerusalem on the day that the sun turned dark. I wonder if this woman ever snuggled in with the rest of the brave women around the cross. It's pure conjecture on my part. But if she did, and she looked up to the cross with the women there, she would have been present to hear the end of the story, if you like. She would have heard Jesus say, "Tetelestai," it is finished. And she might have said to herself, when I told him all the sins I'd ever done, and he said, "I've got you covered," maybe this is what he meant. Can it possibly be, she would have said, that this Jesus is hanging there in shame so that I might stand here in glory? Because that's the gospel. He takes what he doesn't deserve, our sins, so that he might grant what we don't deserve. Salvation, forgiveness, freedom, hope. And it all starts with, "Could I have a drink of water, please?" And advances profoundly with this statement, "Come and see a man who told me everything I ever did."
0: 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It's called Union with Christ, The Blessings of Being in Him. In this book, Sinclair explores the phrase "in Christ." What does it mean to enjoy union with Jesus? 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I'm Bob Lapine. Thanks for taking time out of your weekend to study the Bible with us. When something bad happens, do you assume it's always punishment for sin? Next weekend, we'll learn how God sometimes uses these predicaments to display His work and glory. I hope you can join us. The Bible teaching of Alistair Begg is furnished by Truth for Life, where the learning is for living.
3: God is always watching. He is near, even when it feels as if he's distant. My name is Wyatt. You're listening to Listener Supported Faith Radio. If you're not feeling his presence today, just know that he is near. And it says this in Proverbs. If we go to the book of Proverbs, chapter 15, in verse 3, it says this: the eyes of the Lord are in every place, keeping watch on the evil and the good. It's a great reminder for us in how we're supposed to live our lives. And if we feel like an injustice has been done to us, just know that God has seen it. He is the one that will provide that ultimate justice. It's not ours to give or to do here on this earth. So remind yourself of that. I don't know what you're going through. I don't know how you're living or what you're feeling today, but know that God is near. His eyes are everywhere, keeping watch over the evil and the good around us.
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6: The Queen of Sheba heard about King Solomon's wisdom and wealth. She wasn't sure if the stories were true or exaggerated, so she journeyed to find out for herself. The land of Sheba was approximately 1,400 miles from Jerusalem, and the journey by camel would have taken 3 to 7 years. She brought with her a great multitude of servants and gifts. The queen wanted to know if Solomon was as wise as rumor had it, so she asked him difficult questions. He impressed her by having answers for everything she asked. When the queen finished her questioning, she complimented Solomon on his wisdom, wealth, the food he served, the manner in which he ran his household, the servant's wardrobe, and even the floor plan of his house and temple. She praised the Lord he served. She said it was all far more than what she had been led to believe. She concluded by giving Solomon 9,000 pounds of gold, spices in great quantity, and precious stones. In 1 Kings 1:10, we're told that never before nor after was there such an abundance of spices as the Queen of Sheba gave Solomon. King Solomon, in return, presented the queen with whatever she asked, in addition to what he had already planned to give her. Then she returned to her country. We're not told whether or not the Queen of Sheba became a believer, but I like to think she did. The queen sought God, so I trust that she found him. Some Bible scholars point out the wise men from the east may have come from the Sheba area. Perhaps the queen planted the seed of interest that led to them seeking the Savior. I'm Sharon Wilharm, host of All God's Women and author of The Amazing Crab Alley Revival, a Southern historical story about church ladies. 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
12: This message today is for Christians. It's not for everybody. But if you are in Jesus Christ, it is for you. If that describes you, I want to call you today to love the Lord your God with all your heart and with all your soul and with all your strength.
13: Welcome to Open the Bible Weekend with Pastor Colin Smith. And Colin, I've got so many questions that come out of that right there. But first one, for non-Christians, they have to turn the radio off today? I mean, what's up?
14: Oh, absolutely not. But here's the issue. We're talking about loving God with all of your heart. It's very easy to just blandly say, oh, yes, that's what we've all got to do. Oh, yes, yeah, we should love God. How in the world are you going to do that?
13: That's question number two.
14: Well, so I'm there glad you you're go. Going there. All right. Here's the reality. That loving God is a response to His grace in our lives. It's not some massive effort that you just have to work up from the inside and say, oh, I've got to do my duty to love God. That's not Christianity. And you know what? If you have thought that that's what Christianity is, don't turn off the radio, but stay with this program because you're going to get to the heart of what the gospel is, that it's God's grace in your life that produces a love for Jesus Christ because of His great love for you that comes first. That's the heart of the message today. And that gets us out of some massive effort to do what isn't really in us and gets us into the world of grace where we're responding to what God in Christ has done for us.
13: Well, we are in Deuteronomy chapter 6. So whether you're a believer or not, I hope that you'll join us there as we continue a message called Love God with All Your Heart. Here is Pastor Colin.
12: Now, God's name is of great importance, especially as we are living increasingly in a pluralistic culture, because pluralism wants a nameless God. And our culture is very fast moving from a consensus that there is one God who has revealed himself in the Old and New Testament scriptures, the Judeo-Christian view of God. Our culture is moving very fast from that consensus to a new consensus that not that there's one God, but that every

And that is why in our culture, religion will always be popular, but the name of God will always be offensive. That's why the name of Jesus Christ is always offensive. That's why the name of Yahweh will be increasingly offensive. Because religion, so long as it is undefined and vague, so long as it is nameless, becomes a sort of vague human search in which we're all trying to search after something which is ultimately one and we don't even know what it is. And into that breaks the creator of the heaven and the earth, and he says, I am who I am. Friends, that's why it's so important for us in the church to understand this. Our distinctive witness is not that we are people of faith, nor is it that we're somehow trying to hold the banner for religious values. That's too vague a language. Our witness is tied to the Lord's name. It is that we love Yahweh, and there is no one like him. Our witness is tied to the name of Jesus Christ, whom he sent, by whom he is known, and in whom he has reconciled us to himself. We love him, and our loyalty is to him before any other. I say, oh, that's right here in Deuteronomy chapter 4 and verse 4. So we've thought about the people and we've tried to grasp a little more about the unique and glorious Lord. Let's now thirdly look at this love that his own people are to have for him. Verse 5. Love Yahweh, your God, with all your heart and with all your soul and with all your strength. You who know him, you who are being redeemed by him, you to whom his promises are given, love him with all your heart. That's the first thing. Love him with all your affection. Don't ever, as you go on as a Christian, slide into thinking of your salvation as some kind of business transaction in which Jesus does certain things and they were all such a long time ago and now you've done certain things and now it's all just a done deal, like it could be a handshake and move on from there. Listen, Christ redeemed you. Christ shed his blood for you. Christ did this because he loves you. And the relationship into which he brings you is one in which you know him and come increasingly to love him. And heart is affection, but it is more than affection. Never less, but always more. In the Hebrew language, heart includes the mind, it includes the will, it includes the desire, it includes the intent, it includes the motive. So you're thinking, you're feeling, you're desiring. All of these things for the Hebrews are done in your heart. And we tend to think of the head and the heart as two different compartments or departments that find difficulty in communicating with each other. You know, well, am I going to go with my head or am I going to go with my heart? As if these two were divorced from each other. But for the Hebrews, the head is in the heart. And it's very interesting when our Lord Jesus quotes from Deuteronomy. You'll find this in Mark's Gospel, chapter 12. He adds the word mind, which is so helpful for us because we don't think that the mind is in the heart. But for the Hebrews, the mind is in the heart. Love God with all your heart, therefore, means love him with everything that is within you. Bless the Lord, O my soul, and all that is within me, bless his holy name. Then Moses says, love Yahweh your God with all your soul. Now, this word soul could be translated life. And so it gives to us the spectrum of meaning. Love the Lord with all your energy. Love the Lord with all your talent. Love the Lord with all your ability. Love the Lord with all your years. Love the Lord with all your life. Make commitments.

0: employ what God has given you in a way that shows you love Him. See, people see that you love your family. People see that you love your work. People see that you love your sports. What are you doing that would make people see that you love the Lord? Love Him with all your life. Don't let the years slip away. Don't let your talents lie dormant and wasted. And then he says, love Yahweh, your God, with all your strength. Now, this word, in many ways, is the most fascinating of all. The literal translation of the word that's rendered here, strength, literally translated is muchness, which isn't really a word, I know, but think about it with me. Love the Lord your God, literal translation, with all your muchness. Now, it's speaking then of your substance, your possessions, all that God has given to you in this life. Now, do you remember an occasion in the New Testament where Jesus spoke with a man who had great muchness? And he had lived a moral life, and he had felt that he had kept all of the commandments indeed. No murders, he'd never committed a murder, nor adultery, no stealing. He cared for his father and his mother. This man thought that he had kept the law, but Jesus brings him to see he had completely missed the point. And you remember the story, the whole point of the law is this: you are to love God with your heart, your soul, your mind, and your strength, and your neighbor as yourself. So Jesus challenges this man to love God and to love his neighbor with his muchness. And Jesus says, here's what you can do. You go, and you sell everything that you have and give to the poor, and then you come and you follow me. You see, he was saying to this man, now you are living a model life, and you think that that fulfills all the commandments. You've completely missed the point. You love your muchness much more than you love God. Your muchness is actually the idol of your life. And until you get rid of that muchness, it will hold you back from devoting yourself wholly to the pursuit of loving God. So here's what you can do. Love God with your muchness. And when Jesus said that, remember what happened? What happens so often with people who really want to keep the Lord Jesus Christ at a distance? He walks away and he goes away sorrowful.
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0: Let me ask you this question. It's come as a fresh challenge to my own heart. What are you doing with your muchness? Because the way you use your muchness is a reflection of what you love. See, heart and soul, but not muchness. What do you think of a man who says to his wife, I love you, but is so stingy, he never really splashes out and spends any money on her? You say that man doesn't really love. He's selfish. He's selfish. Doesn't really know what love is. He thinks it's just words and feelings and activities. Here's the question I want to challenge you with. What proportion of your muchness would you think would represent the depth of your love for God. What proportion of your muchness this year being released? It'll go on your tax form at the end of the year. And there'll be a proportion of my muchness that has been given distinctively for that which advances the cause of the name of Jesus Christ. I love that name. I'm asking the question, what is that? Is it 10%? What is it? What proportion of your muchness do you think would be a suitable expression this year of your love for Jesus Christ? Jesus said, where your treasure is, there your heart will be also. So love God with all your heart and love God with all your soul and love God with all your muchness. Now, here's the very last thing. How are you doing? How are you doing as a Christian with this whole business of what it means to really love the Lord? He's chosen you. He's redeemed you. He's vested his promises in you. And he calls you to love him with all your heart and with all your soul and with all your muchness. How are you doing? Because this question really shoots all the way through the Bible, doesn't it? Remember after the resurrection, how the Lord Jesus meets with Peter and after breakfast, looks him in the eye and says, Simon Peter, do you really love me? And he asked Peter three times, and Peter said, Lord, you know that I love you. I've tried this week to picture the risen Christ looking deep into this soul and asking that question, Colin, do you really love me? I ask you to try and picture that right now. The Lord Jesus Christ looking deep into your inner life and saying your name and asking this question, do you really, really love me? There he is, the exalted Lord. He's saying to you, I chose you, I've redeemed you, I have gone to the cross for you. My body was broken for you. My blood was shed for you. I have awakened you. I have regenerated you. I have breathed new life into you. Faith and repentance, I gave them to you. I've made a covenant with you. I watch over you. Before a word is on your tongue, I know it completely. I have loved you with an everlasting love. And I have said to you, I will never leave you. I will never forsake you. Do you really love me? And you know what I've concluded? That I would be saying with Peter, Lord Jesus, you know that I love you. And I would be feeling so ashamed that my love for him is so small. Don't you feel that yourself? When you look at the immensity of all that he's done for you, I believe it was R.C. Sproul who read the words that we've been looking at today. Love the Lord your God with all your heart, with all your soul, and with all your strength. And Sproul read these words and he said, I haven't done that for 5 minutes. With all your heart, all your soul, all your strength. I haven't done that for 5 minutes. And look at his love for me. I look at this love for him. And I see that I need a savior. That's what I see. And not only a Savior who will forgive my many sins, my many shortcomings, the many manifestations of self-centeredness in my life, the many evidences of coldness of heart, not only a Savior who will forgive these things, but a Savior who is able to constantly, progressively, and increasingly bring me into a greater love for God. For though this love for God in my heart is so small compared to what one day it will be, I would say, as you would say, I'm sure from your heart today, and yet I want to love you, Lord. Oh, light a flame within my heart that I may love you more and more until I see you as thou art. Light that flame within me, Lord. Fan it. May the little love that you have already planted in this heart grow, and may it increase. May it be with more of my heart and with more of my soul and with more of my muchness. You say, how can I love more? We love him because he first loved us. That's the principle. So when I see more of his love for me, my love for him will be increased. That's one of the great reasons why we gather together for worship every week, because we need to see more of his love for us. And as we see more of this amazing love of God for you in Jesus Christ, that fans the flames of our love for him. Let me end with this story that struck me as I read it this week. Bishop Ryle tells the story of an Englishman who was traveling here in the States. And he met up with an Indian who was very enthusiastic in talking about Jesus Christ. And the Englishman was somewhat reserved, as they tend to be, you understand. And he said to the Indian after some time, well, now, you know, you are always talking about Jesus Christ. Why is it that you're making such a big deal of him? And the Indian didn't say anything, but he knelt down and he pulled together some leaves and some twigs and some moss. He picked up a live worm and he put the worm in the middle of the circle. Then he lit the leaves. The flames began to burn. And the worm began to move one way and then another way and then another way. Of course, every way the worm moved, it was merely getting nearer to the flame. Till after a few moments, the worm curled itself up, preparing to die. The Indian reached his hand into the center of the circle, pulled out the worm, and placed the worm over his heart. And he said to the Englishman, I was this worm. Helpless, hopeless, and on the brink of an eternal fire. And Jesus Christ has saved me and brought me into the knowledge of his love. And that is why I make much of him.
1: That is a powerful story of the Indian and the worm, isn't it? And how many of us can identify with that worm? You know, when we realize that we were helpless and hopeless, but Jesus reaches out his hand and rescues us. What a thing for us to be thinking about and to be grateful for as we wrap up this broadcast. But that's only true if you know Jesus. Maybe as you've been listening, you realize that you don't know him. At least not like Pastor Colin's been talking about, but you'd like to. Or you'd like to talk with someone, pray with someone about that. I hope you'll contact us here at Open the Bible. You can reach us toll-free at 1-877-OPEN-365. That's 1-877-673-6365. 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It's called Grow in Hope. And Cullen, who is this book for?
0: Well, this is for everybody who wants to have hope. And I think that's absolutely every person. We all need hope. And if you would like to have hope drip fed into your life for 30 days, then Growing Hope is a devotional that will do just that. It's full of the promises of God. It shows that hope comes from God. It comes to us through the Lord Jesus Christ, and it comes to us by His marvelous grace. So 30 days of hope, I think that's something that everyone can use, and I hope it's going to be a blessing to everyone who reads it.
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9: Many of you have on your phones or on your computers password restrictions. In other words, the only way you can get in all this stuff that's available to you is if you know the password. The password to your spiritual victory is the word surrender. Romans 12, 1 and 2 reads as follows. Therefore, I urge you, brethren, by the mercies of God, to present your bodies a living and holy sacrifice acceptable to God, which is your spiritual service of worship. And do not be conformed to this world, but be transformed by the renewing of your mind, so that you may prove what the will of God is, that which is good and acceptable and perfect. Many folks here, I hope all the folks here have made the decision to trust Christ as your personal Savior. You've decided to become a Christian. That's a decision. The problem today is many who have made decisions have not yet become disciples. They've made a decision at some point in time to trust Christ for the forgiveness of their sins, but who've not gone on to become a follower of Christ as a disciple of Jesus Christ. And the difference between a decision maker and a disciple is surrender. Surrender. Paul says that what God is asking from you is to present your body. Now, anything God's going to do with you, to you, or for you will involve you. It's your body, it's your hands, your feet, your nose, your eyes, your brain, mind. So when he says present your body, he is saying present your life. He says, God wants you to place you on the altar. The picture is of an Old Testament sacrifice, a lamb. They didn't put the head on the altar. They didn't just put the legs on the altar. They didn't just put the frame on the altar. They put the body on the altar, which meant the life was being placed on the altar. All of the lamb was placed on the altar. In fact, when you look throughout Scripture, you will find whenever God wanted to do something and he wanted to do something big, he required a sacrifice first. There had to be something present that demonstrated that you were, one, sincere, and that, two, you were doing it based on God's standard. That's why he says holy. God says he wants you to present you to him. He calls the presentation of you to him your worship service. If he doesn't get you, you haven't worshiped, even if you're at church. He says your worship or your service of worship is in your presentation. I know many come to church to hear what the pastor will present in the sermon, what the choir will present in the song. God comes to church to see what the saints are going to present to him. And without the presentation, he says there is no worship. And therefore, what God is asking for is for you to surrender. That is, to present yourself. Why? Why? Why is he asking for that? He says, I urge you, brethren, by the mercies of God. I want you to surrender because of God's mercy. Those of you who have kids in college, college is expensive. And because of the high cost of college, you want them to take studying seriously. You don't want them playing around in college. That's too much money for play. You want them to enjoy college, but you want them to surrender to study. You don't want the peripheral things to become the main things because the price is too high. God has paid a high price to get your surrender. The surrender is referring to the first 11 chapters of the book of Romans. I'll give you a quick overview. Chapters 1-3, he talks about there's none righteous, no, not one. The whole world stands guilty before a holy God. In the end of chapter 3, he talks about, but God has come up with a genius way to take sinful men and make them righteous before him by providing the sacrifice of Jesus Christ on the cross. He says in chapter 4, you get that sacrifice by faith in the finished work of Christ. He says in chapter 5, not only do you get salvation, but you get all the benefits that come with salvation. He says in chapter 6 and 7, but there's still going to be a struggle because you still live in the flesh and the flesh is going to want its own way. But then he says in chapter 8, God has given the Holy Spirit to override the flesh so that the flesh doesn't have the last say so in your life. And he says, this thing is so off the wall, off the charts. He says, this thing is so big, chapters 9-11, he's given you what he hasn't even given his people yet, Israel. Therefore, because there's a high price paid, I urge you, brethren. He says, present your bodies a living sacrifice, holy. That is, set apart, don't treat me as regular. Now to do that, he goes to verse 2. He says, the first thing I want you to understand is you are not to be conformed to this world. What he's saying is, don't let the world squeeze you, pressure you, press you into what it wants you to look like. So when the Bible speaks about a world, don't let the world press you, he's not talking about a location per se. He's talking about a system that has a theme. So what's the theme of this system? Worldliness means I'm operating independently of God. In other words, I leave God out of the equation. Satan's goal is to get his system to keep God out of the equation. He loves Sunday as long as God stays when you leave. Because he's after a system that keeps God out of the equation. That's why it ticks him off when you are making God as a lifestyle the center of your equation and the sun of your solar system, where the planets of your decision revolve around him. Do not be conformed. Don't be pressured. Now, why? 1 John chapter 2 says this: love not the world, nor the things that are in the world. For if any man loves the world, watch this, the love of the Father is not in him. He says, if you want the world, you can have the world, but you can't have me and the world. You can't have both of us. You can love one, you can't love us. He does not mean you lose your salvation if you're truly saved. He's saying you lose your relationship with me, your fellowship with me. You lose intimacy with it. You won't sense my love. You won't sense my reality. One of the main reasons why we are so defeated so much is the world has too much of our attention. He says there are only three things in the world, by the way. He says the lust of the flesh, that's passion. He says lust of the eyes, that's possessions. And then he says the pride of life, that's position. The world wants to draw you in with its passions. It wants to draw you in with its possessions and draw you in with its position. And isn't that what everybody's looking for? Pornography is off the chart because people want to satisfy their passion. People in debt that they can't deal with because the world has pressured them to own more possessions than they can afford. So they wind up spending money they don't have on things they don't need to impress people they don't know. And they wind up with bills they can't pay because the commercials of the world have squeezed and pressured and told them, if you don't buy this, if you don't drive this, if you don't live here, if you don't wear that, you're not going to be in with the in crowd. You're not going to be recognized prior to life. You're not going to be liked. You're not going to be hip. You're not going to be on it. And so we become pressed and squeezed, and then it destroys our relationships. It destroys our sanity. We hang out with people we shouldn't hang out with. We wind up dealing with stuff we shouldn't deal with because the world has told us we're nobody without it. And all the time pursuing the world, losing the love of God, losing the experience of his reality in our lives because we don't want to deal with the password.
10: 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I'll have our contact information for you again after part two of today's lesson and this.
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9: 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This is a trainer and he knows nutrition, he knows weightlifting. So you come to him and you get your workout on and you're sweating and he says, okay, this is what I want you to eat. This is why we'll meet again next week. So you had a good 2-hour session with the trainer. Now, when you leave the training, okay, you drive through churches, you get your fried chicken and your gizzards, you know, you get your slice of cake, you go through the grocery store, you get your Bluebell ice cream, but you don't feel bad because you did your workout. See, I for 2 hours, I gave my workout, now I'm doing my thing. Not only did you do your workout, go do your thing, but you're going back to the trainer next week, same time, same place. When you leave the trainer, you cancel the training because what he said did not become the way you rolled, be the way you operated, the way you moved. And because it did not become the way you move, it became a wasted 2 hours. So what we often do is come to church and waste 2 hours on a weekly basis. Because then we leave and let the world tell us what to do, how to do it, what to spend, how to spend it, who to hang out with, who not to hang out with. It begins to define us. And therefore, God keeps his distance while the world makes us feel like we've lost something. If we don't follow its dictates, we've lost something, all right? We've lost something big. And that is the living love of God being experienced in our lives. Now that's the negative, but now he comes with the positive. He says, but be transformed, verse 2, by the renewing of your mind. He says, don't be conformed, but then he switches words. He moves from conform to transform. That's a different Greek word. The word transform is the word we get our English word metamorphosize. There's a big difference between the two words. Conform is outside pressure changing something. Transform is inside change changing something. One is outside, the other comes from the inside out. Potter, outside in. Butterfly, inside out. God is not asking for management. He's asking for transformation. And transformation occurs, he says, not from outside pressure. That's what the world does to conform us. He says it takes place with a change in your thinking. He says, be transformed, watch this, in the renewing of your mind. If the mind does not change, the change does not occur. There must be a mental transformation that takes place if God is going to change you from the inside out. And how do you know it's a change, transform, and not a management, conform? How do you know the difference if you could be doing it either way? How do you know the difference? Here's the difference. You want to. He changes your have to a want to. He says that means you must renew your mind. You must operate on a different frame of reference. And that means you must do a very simple thing that's a very hard thing. It's simple, but it's hard. You must begin to develop one simple question and answer it. What's God's view on the matter? And you must ask it first. See, most people ask that after none of the other views have worked. No, you be transformed by the renewing of your mind when you ask and answer the question, or find somebody to help you answer the question, what's God's viewpoint on the matter? Now you are renewing the mind because when you ask it first, that means you're going to be asking it a lot. When you ask it last, you're only going to do it when you need it. But if you ask it first, you're going to be asking it all the time. So that means you're going to have to find out God's thinking on the matter, which you can't do apart from his word. So you're going to become renewed in your thinking. Now, let me warn you. Whenever you are in a changing process, adaption becomes difficult. Becomes difficult because you're starting out. So whenever you start out something you're not used to, work it out. The first time you go jogging, don't plan 5 miles. That's not going to happen. One block would be better suited. The first time you fast, don't fast for no whole week, eat nothing but water. Okay? You're not going to make it because you have to adapt to this new reality because it's awkward at first. You're not used to going to God first, getting God's perspective for you. You're not used to it. And so the carnal part of you is going to resist that. It's going to say it's too hard. It's too difficult. I don't know where to start. You're going to come up with all this. But when you develop the habit and you get used to it, your spiritual taste buds change and you want the spiritual first. He says, renew the mind, say no to the world, yes to God's perspective, God's point of view. Don't go back and forth. Don't be double-minded. But that leads us to the final question. What's my motivation? Because reality is, to change, you need motivation. You got to be motivated to do something different. Yeah, I'm supposed to. I may even want to, but what's my incentive? What's really going to get me going on this thing? Well, God hasn't left you without an answer to what should motivate you to use the password of surrender. Motivate me to use the password of surrender and us collectively to use to become a surrendered church. He says at the end of verse 2, so that you may prove what the will of God is, which is good, acceptable, and perfect. What's your motivation for doing this? Experiencing God's involvement in your life at a level you've never experienced it before. Well, I want to motivate you to say, you know what? I'm going to use this password because you get to experience the will of God, God's direction for your life, involvement in your life, plan for your life, governance of your life. You get to see God at work in you that you will never see or limitedly see if the world is your dictator and you are saying yes to it. You see God's will at work in your life. So the question you have to ask is, do I want to see that? Because if you don't want to see it, you don't have to see it. The problem is we have too much static on the line. We listen to so many views that even when the Holy Ghost is talking, we can't hear him because he's whispering and the world is screaming. The world is screaming. The Holy Spirit is speaking. He's speaking still soft voice. And we say, why won't God talk to me? He is talking. It's just the station you're listening to is screaming. He says, and you will see the will of God, the program of God, the plan of God, the answers of God. Yes, there will still be challenges and problems, but you will see the movement of God, the frequency of God at work in your life. You know, one of the things that fascinates me, the birth of a child, both the conception, the birth, and the development of a child. I mean, I don't know how you cannot believe in God and see life. All of these idiosyncrasies that come together to bring out the reality of life and a person and a new being is just, I don't know how you can see life and not believe in God. But another something that fascinates me is how the mother's milk knows when to flow. In other words, she has all the component parts for milk are there, but it knows when it's time to flow. And it's time to flow when life has been birthed. That's how the will of God is. All the parts are there, but he can't flow until he sees the password. When he sees the password, surrender, and you didn't punch in the password like the mother's milk, it knows it's time to flow. It's time to flow. God's work, God's will, God's involvement. And I love this because it says it's good. That milk tastes good. It's acceptable. When he finishes doing whatever he's going to do, you're going to like what he did. And it's perfect. It cannot be improved upon. That's God's plan for your life. Why settle for second best if God is offering you first best?
10: 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Stocks, bonds, retirement accounts, there are plenty of ways to invest, but not all investments are financial. Tomorrow, Dr. Evans talks about the investment God wants us to make in ourselves and the kind of return he expects from it. Right now, he's back with his final story for today.
9: A little girl went to her father one day and said, as we close, she said, "Daddy, give me a nickel." Daddy reached in his pocket. He didn't have any change. So he said, "I'll give her a dollar. She's been a good girl." So he opened up his wallet to give her a dollar, but he didn't have any ones. He only had a 20. He thought to himself, he said, "You know what? I'm going to give her a 20. He said, "Here, baby, here's a 20. She said, "No, Daddy, I want a nickel." Well, he knew she didn't understand. He said, "Girl, this is a bunch of nickels." She said, "But Daddy, why won't you give me a nickel?" He went deeper. He said, "Let me tell you how many nickels are in a 1, how many nickels are in a 5, how many nickels in a 10, how many nickels are in a 20. She started crying and screaming and, "You won't even give me a nickel." That's what God's people do. We settle for a nickel when God offers us a $20 bill.

0: 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And that is how you stay informed about everybody's going on. Hey, my name's Kim. 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Don't worry about that. That would be so many notifications. But we do have a monthly email newsletter that we would love to have you be a part of and keep you updated on all the fun things that God is doing through this ministry. 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
4: I read an article the other day that said millennials are churning from organized religion. 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Others are not going to church and they go get pizza with their friends. One couple guys that were interviewed said, yeah, that we call it church and we have profound conversations over pizza. And then Mark Zuckerberg recently said, social media can replace religion. He said that Facebook is filling the void left by organized religion. So look, here's my question for you. In that last day, is pizza going to save you? Is Facebook going to save you? No way. Only Jesus can save you. There's a big difference. I have a better thing to take the place of organized religion. Not Facebook, not social media, not meals with friends. Jesus Christ, it's a relationship. I'm not a religious person. I don't want to become a religious person. I am a Jesus person. For me, it's all about a relationship with God through Jesus Christ. And I hope you'll become one too.
3: 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Just click on Know God. Already know God? 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Answers to questions about the Christian faith, online courses for Christian growth, and video messages from Pastor Greg Laurie can be found at harvest.org.
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0: 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My name is Wayne Shepherd, and today we're continuing our series titled Wise, Having Sense and Making Change. Last weekend, Mark helped us understand that our faith and finances actually have a much deeper connection than many of us realize, and that connection is wisdom. God offers us wisdom, and sadly, many of us don't take it. But today, he continues an encouraging lesson from Proverbs chapter 3, explaining that you don't have a money problem. That's the title of today's message, and it begins now on Bold Steps Weekend.
1: Verse 6, and Solomon said, O Lord my God, you have made your servant in place of David my father. Although I am but a little child, I do not know how to go out or come in, and your servant is in the midst of your people whom you have chosen, a great people, too many to be numbered or counted for a multitude. In essence, Solomon was saying, I'm king and I have no idea what I'm doing. You ever been in a situation like that? I'm a father and I don't know how to raise a kid. I'm married, oh help me Jesus, because I don't know how to lead a woman. Someone hired you to a job and you're thinking, did they hire the right person? Because I have no idea what I'm doing here. I love the fact that God puts us in places that are over our heads sometimes. And if you're a smart woman or man, if you're put in a place that's over your head, the first place you should look is to the heavens and say, oh Lord, give me wisdom. God said, what do you want, Solomon? Look at what Solomon says in verse 9. For a young man, he has a lot of wisdom. He says, give your servant, therefore, an understanding mind to govern your people, that I may discern between good and evil. For who is able to govern this your great people? I mean, think about it. He could have asked for the greatest army on earth, but he didn't. He could have asked for riches without measure and storehouses full of gold and silver, but he didn't. He could have asked for the greatest pleasures on earth and happiness to always surround him, but he didn't. He asked for one thing. Oh God, give me wisdom.

Are you tracking with me? Someone can get money like MC Hammer, but if he doesn't have the wisdom to manage it, it will soon and quickly disappear. So if you ask for money, most people think they need more money, but in reality, they need more wisdom to manage the money that they have so that it can grow and increase, because if you don't have wisdom, you lose what you have. So this series is all about wisdom, understanding biblical wisdom concerning our finances. So I'm going to give you several principles of what wisdom does to your money. Are you tracking with me? You ready to learn here? Okay. If you're already wealthy, you have a big bank account, your income's great, your retirement account is full, you have savings account you don't know what to do with, and you're just overflowing. Go ahead, you can walk out here. You don't need this message. But this is for everybody else who doesn't have all that. I'm not seeing a lot of people walk out yet. Jot this down. Number one, wisdom empowers you to generate and manage wealth. To generate and manage wealth. Proverbs 21:20 says this, in the house of the wise, wisdom is the practical application of godly knowledge. In the house of someone that's gained wisdom, there are stores of choice food and oil. But the foolish man, in the book of Proverbs, foolishness will always be equated to someone that lacks wisdom, the opposite of wisdom. But the foolish man devours all that he has. So he's telling us, hey, in the house of the wise, there will be extra, leftover, storage, abundance. But the foolish man devours all that he has and then is left with nothing in his house. You see, godly wisdom helps you maintain and replenish what you have in the house. Lack of wisdom makes it evaporate. Proverbs chapter 3, verse 13 through 17. You have an interesting passage. In literature, it's called inclusio passage, because it's sandwiched between, well, in literature, it's a syntax that sandwiches a phrase between two similar beginnings and endings. This passage starts with blessed and it ends with blessed. And so you have a blessing sandwich. Everything in between is what blesses you. You got it? And here's what it says. Blessed are those who find wisdom. What does blessing mean? Favor. Open doors. The favor of God. So favored are those who find wisdom. Those who gain understanding, for she, he refers to wisdom as a woman, she is more profitable than silver and yields better return than gold. She, wisdom, is more precious than rubies. Nothing you desire can compare with her. Who? Wisdom. Long life is in her right hand, and in her left hand are riches and honor. Her ways are pleasant ways, and all her paths are peace. She's a tree of life to those who take hold of her. Those who hold fast will be blessed. You see that picture of wisdom? In this picture of wisdom, in her right hand, she holds long life. In others, wisdom causes a person to live long, to enjoy their life, to have longevity. And in her left hand, she has riches and honor. Honor is that you've earned your riches, not in a deceitful, bad way that comes back to bite you, but in an honorable way full of integrity. The person that has wisdom will tend to generate a longer life. Riches will tend to be attracted to that person that has wisdom, because wisdom sets the course for wealth management as well. That's what it tells us in scripture. A wisdom is a magnet for blessing and attracts longevity, riches, and honor. And look at what it says in Proverbs chapter 10, verse 22. The blessing of the Lord makes a person

0: and rich, and he adds no sorrow with it. You see, what you need to understand about this is that I'm not saying that, I want you to hear what I'm saying. I am not saying that if you love God and are spiritual, you will always be wealthy. I'm not saying that. I know a lot of people that love Jesus and struggle with finances really bad. How many of you know loving Jesus and knowing how to manage your finances are two different things? Just like I know some people that love Jesus and have no idea how to be married. Just because you love Jesus doesn't mean you're applying the principles of marriage to your life. Just because you love Jesus doesn't mean you know how to manage your finances. It means you love Jesus, but you need to learn what he has to say about finances. And so we need to understand that just because you're spiritual doesn't mean that you're going to do well with your finances, that you have to apply wisdom to your finances as well. Number two, jot this down. Wisdom drives you to create a financial plan for abundance. Notice what it tells us in Proverbs chapter 21, verse 5. The plans, what does plan mean? Plan means something that you set down, written out, thought through strategically that you start implementing in your life. The plans of the diligent, what is someone that's diligent? Diligent is someone that works the plan. You can have a plan to go to the health club 3 times a week, do cardio 35 minutes a day, lift weights 20 minutes, and you can have a great plan. You can buy the outfit. You can get the membership. You can learn how to lift the weights and use the machines. But if you don't do it, all you have is a plan. You don't have fitness. Hello. How many of you know what I'm talking about? Been there, done that. Got the plan, got the outfit, got the membership, never use it. Just because you join a gym doesn't make you fit. It just means that you have a gym membership. You have to be diligent in following the plan.
1: 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Now, let's continue with today's message titled, You Don't Have a Money Problem. Here's Mark.
0: So Proverbs says, the plans of the diligent lead surely to what? Let me say it again because you're not with me. The plans of the diligent lead surely to
2: abundance.
0: Now let me define abundance. Abundance doesn't mean that you get everything you want when you want it. That's not abundant. I believe that abundance means you have enough to meet all of the essential needs of your household and you have overflow to give, to save, and to enjoy. Someone better write that down because that's worth noting. Abundance means not that you get everything you want when you want it and how you want it. Abundance means that you have everything you need to meet the essential needs of your household and family. And then you have leftover to give, you have leftover to save, and you're able to enjoy without the pressure of indebtedness in your life. That's abundance. I know people that make a lot of money that aren't living in abundance. And I know people that have a very slim paycheck that are living in a lot of abundance. It's up to you how you live. It's not a matter of your paycheck. It's a matter of how you manage your paycheck that leads you to live in abundance or not. Yeah, absolutely. Because some of you are here, you're saying, you pastor, I hear what you're saying. But you see, my plan... What's your retirement plan? Well, my plan is I play the lottery. No, no, Pastor, I don't just play the lottery. I pray over the lottery. I go in to buy a ticket and I say, oh, Lord, Holy Spirit, help me. Oh, Jesus, give me the numbers in my mind. Lead my hand to the place I need to go. Oh, God, help me win the lottery. Come on, don't tell me. I don't even want to see the hands that have been doing that. And I know you say, and Lord, if I win it, I will tithe to New Life. I'm going to help them with their building, Lord. The first person I'm going to give to is the church. Pastor Mark, I know he may not be that happy about the lottery, but he'll be happy about my tithe. But you see, we just learned that you need to create a plan. And the plan that God looks for you to create is not a plan that's a get rich plan, because the Word of God tells us, it tells us that people that try to get rich quickly typically don't get rich. You accumulate little by little, you add to it. I did a little research on some people that had won the lottery just to make sure I wasn't just making this up in my mind. And I discovered that, well, these people were saying, if I just had more money, I would solve half the problems in my life. And some of you think that if you just won the lottery, or if your aunt that you barely know that lives in Texas would just die and give you an inheritance, bless her soul, but she's better off in glory because you could use her money. She's just on her last leg now. And you would do well. And you think that way. But in reality, here's what I want you to know. If you don't have the right formula now, even if you got a lot more money or received a lot more money, it would just be a matter of short time before you would be back in the same place you are now, unless you change your formula. Because more money does not mean you do better. More money, if you don't change the way you manage your money, if you manage your little that you have right now pretty bad, then if you had a lot, you would manage it pretty bad as well. What you need to learn is how to manage what you have, not to pray that you would have more. You want evidence for this? Well, I did a little research on people that had won the lottery. In 1998, Gerald Muswagon won $10 million in the Super 7 jackpot in Canada. But he blew it on drinking and partying in only 7 years. Filled with remorse, Gerald hung himself in his parents' garage in 2005. Did he have a money problem or a wisdom problem? A wisdom problem. Well, that's the same thing that happened to Michael Carroll. He was at his peak when he won Britain's 15 million jackpot in 2002. But a life in the fast lane, cocaine, parties, women, put him back at square one in only 5 years. The last report was that the ex-garbage man was hoping to get his old job back. Did he have a money problem or a wisdom problem? Wisdom problem. Against all odds, in 1980s, Evelyn Adams won the lottery twice. Once in 1985, and then again in 1986. The New Jersey native won a cool $5.4 million, but she gambled it away at Atlantic City. Today, she resides in a trailer park. Did she have a money problem or a wisdom problem? Wisdom problem. In 1989, Willie Hurt won a $3.1 million jackpot in Michigan's lottery. Fast forward 2 years later, and Hurt got a divorce, lost custody of his children, was charged with attempted murder, picked up a severe crack cocaine addiction. The habit was so bad that it sucked his entire fortune away. All these people thought, if I just had a break in life. Some of you are here today, and you're thinking, I'm struggling for every penny I have. I work hard. I don't know where it goes. If I just could have a break. And you're thinking, I just need more money. And I'm here to tell you, I want you to stop saying, I just need more money. And I want you to ask yourself this question, what do I have? And how am I managing what I have? Because before you add more money into the mix, you need to ask yourself, how am I managing what I have? Because if you're not managing what you have well, throw more money into the mix and it will go right out the drain. And you'll be right in the same place. You say, Pastor, well, that's because these people didn't know Jesus. I'm a Christian. Well, I found a Christian in the bunch too. Let me read about this guy. Billy Bob Harrell. Christian. Not only a Christian, a Pentecostal preacher. Working as a stock boy at Home Depot and pastoring a church on the side. He got his prayers answered. Oh, I know he was jumping up for joy and shouting hallelujah because he won $31 million in 1997. At first, life was good with Billy Bob. He bought 6 other homes and some new cars, but later he divorced and eventually Billy Bob ended up committing suicide. That's a sad story. Did he have a money problem or did he have a wisdom problem? See, what you need is wisdom more than money. And when you get wisdom, you know how to manage the money that you have. And when you get wisdom, you set the track and course for greater health and prosperity in your life. What you need is more wisdom, not more money. So are you starting to get the picture what we need? Tap the person on your side and say, I need more wisdom. Come on, tap someone else and say, I need more wisdom. Number 3, wisdom leads you to save for a constantly changing future. So not only does wisdom empower you to generate and manage wealth, not only does wisdom drive you to create a financial plan for abundance. And before I go to point number 3, can I just give you a simple plan that I've been teaching you for years? Now you can go to a Crown Financial or Peace University and learn a lot more the specifics and the techniques behind this and the strategy and the scriptures and so forth. But I've taught you a very simple plan from years ago. It doesn't take a rocket scientist to know this plan, but I guarantee you that if you put this plan into practice, that you will be well on your way of applying wisdom to your finances. It's a very simple plan. I call it the 10-10-80 plan. 10-10-80. Say it with me. 10-10-80. Say it again. 10-10-80. Let me start with the 80. The 80 is you live off of the 80. What does it mean? It means that you don't spend what you don't have. It means that you spend only what you have and you live within your budget. You live within 80% of the income that comes into your household. Most of us spend more than what we bring in. Most of us spend it via credit card. Most of us, well, like one person said before, we buy things that we don't need to impress people that we don't like with money that we don't have. And I remember I had been ingrained in my parents, don't go into debt, don't go into debt. So I determined I'm not going to go into debt. And listen, I determined I'm going to live on that 80% that I had. I never went to a mechanic for years when I first started because I couldn't afford a mechanic. I led a guy to Christ. His name was Jose. He was a Puerto Rican ex-mechanic guy. I discipled him and taught him the Bible while he worked on my car. I held the flashlight and the wrenches and he said, let me change your alternator. So we had Bible studies over him fixing my car. Why? Because I didn't want to go into debt. Some of you need to do a war on debt. You need to say, I will not continue to live my life in debt. Some of you need to rip up some of your credit cards and shred them. Some of you need to say, I will make double payments when I can, but I will make it a goal to get out of debt. Because when I'm in debt, I become a slave. God wants you to be free, not a slave. Amen?
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0: It is coming to an end, and many of you know that I am stepping out of the presidency of Moody on June 30th. 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
4: 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The late Raymond Edmond says it this way: "With thoughtless and impatient hands, we tangle up the plans the Lord has wrought. 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
8: Good teaching is when you get taught and you think to yourself, where did he find that? And you look down in your Bible, oh, it's right there. If you're hearing somebody flab on for however long, and you're like, where did they get that? And you're looking down in your Bible and it's not there. It's not from God. Period. Don't get caught up in storytelling, fables, genealogies, mere speculation. Here's what I think. Here's what I think. I think this. I think this. Who cares what you think? I want to know what God thinks. I want to know what God has to say on the topic. Amen? But notice what he says. Here's the goal. Here's the goal. Ready for the goal? How do you know you're hearing someone that's teaching you the way God wants you to teach? But the goal of our instruction is what? You'll see it in your Bible. I don't have it on my face. But the goal of our instruction is love. Love. Goal of our instruction is love from a pure heart and a good conscience and a sincere faith. What's the goal? It's love. You say, well, why would that be a good goal? Because the whole law and prophets is summed up in that word. Matthew 22, 37 to 40 says, you shall love the Lord your God with all your heart, soul, mind, and strength, and you shall, what? Love your neighbor as yourself. Jesus said in John 13, a new commandment I give you, love one another as I have loved you. As I have loved you, so you also should love one another. What's the command? Love. How do you know you're hearing teaching that's accurate from the Word of God? It should grow your love for God and your love for other people. That's how you know you're hearing the Word of God. Over time, you should be able to ask yourself, as I sit under this teacher, do I love God more today than I did before? Now, it's kind of like a stock market. I'm not asking you like every hour or every minute or whatever. But over time, as I'm thinking about my heart, do I love God more and do I love people better than I used to? That's the goal of our faith. And you say, well, I want to see other people live like that. And when I'm ministering in the church, I want to see other people that experience that. How can I get them to experience that too? Well, he tells us. The goal of our instruction is love, and it comes from a pure heart and a good conscience and a sincere faith. You say, how can you be someone who teaches the love of God? The first thing is from a pure heart. It's from a pure heart. Notice what Psalm chapter 24, verses 3 and 4 say. As the psalmist is writing, he says this, who may ascend into the hill of the Lord, and who may stand in his holy place? He who has clean hands and a pure heart, who has not lifted up his soul to falsehood and has not sworn deceitfully, he shall receive a blessing from the Lord. What is it? It's a pure heart. Clean hands and a pure heart. You were not born with a pure heart. I'm pretty pure. No, you're not. You're comparing yourself to the wrong one. Compare yourself to Jesus. You may be innocent of some things, but you're not pure. That's why Jesus said, blessed are the pure in heart, Matthew 5:8, for they shall see God. It's a pure heart. Well, you say, well, how do I get a pure heart? Because there's sin that enters and there's temptation and there's all these things. It means you walk right back to the cross of Jesus Christ and you realize that when he shed his blood on Calvary for you and died and rose from the dead and you turn to him, all your sin is washed away and God is able to cleanse your heart from the inside out. That's why David, after he sinned with Bathsheba in Psalm 51, said, create in me a clean heart, O God. Renew a right spirit within me. Lord, give me a pure heart. One of the reasons that we have a hard time continuing to walk with God is we let all sorts of things filter into our heart that make our hearts impure. We watch things that are impure. We listen to things that are impure. We hang out with people that are impure. Our hearts start becoming impure, and then we blame God that our life is not being blessed. We need to take ownership and awareness of, where is my heart not being pure? And God, what do you need to change in my life so that I can receive the fullness of your blood for a purity of heart? A pure heart. What's the second one? A good conscience. A good conscience is when you have a pure heart. It's the ability to hear God's promptings for where he's leading you, whether right or wrong. When you have a pure heart, you'll hear the Lord say, no, yes, hold on there, slow down. That's a good conscience. If you're in a season where you're not hearing the Lord, and yes, God can take us through seasons where he turns his voice off a little, so we'll have to trust him. But perhaps if it's been a very long season, one of the reasons you're not sensing God's promptings is you haven't had a pure heart, or he's told you, I want you to do this. And you're like, yeah, come back to me later when you got something better to tell me. I'm not listening to you about that. I'm dating them anyway. I'm not listening to you about that. I'm marrying them anyway. I'm not listening to you about that. I'm taking that job anyway. I'm not listening to you. I'm buying that house anyway. And God's like, well, if you're not going to listen to my promptings, I'm not going to continue to prompt you. God is not up in heaven inviting you to come into his church so that he can tickle you with laughter and joy just so he can be like, oh, I got you. That's not what God does. God moves on your conscience to see if you'll be more obedient to him and can experience the fullness of his grace. A pure heart. and a good conscience. Listen in the book of Acts to the scripture in Acts chapter 24 and verse 16. You'll hear it spelled out by the apostle. Acts 24 and verse 16. He says this. In view of this, I also do my best to maintain always a blameless conscience, both before God and before men. In other words, Lord, I want to live my life in such a way that I have a clean conscience before you, that nobody could accuse me of anything. But I also want to live my life in front of the world so that nobody could accuse me either. And Lord, I can't do that apart from your grace. Give me a pure heart. Give me a clean conscience. And then give me this, a sincere faith. A sincere faith is trusting to obey God at whatever his word speaks to you. Now, some of you may say, well, Pastor Jeff, every time you start to preach, you preach the same boring rote prayer every time. But have you listened to that prayer? I mean, I'd ask you, when I pray, will you believe whatever God shows you? And will you by faith put into practice what he says? If you will believe what God shows you and you will by faith put into practice what he says, you will change. You will become the fullness of everything that God created you to be. You can sit here all you want and listen to messages. You could come for the series on Genesis and Revelation and like, I heard all Revelation, now I know everything, it's so good. If it didn't result in a greater love for God and a greater love for other people with a pure heart and a clean conscience and a sincere faith, the messages weren't that good. God wants to change you. Sincere faith means doing what he wants you to do. That's why in the book of James chapter 2 in two different verses, starting in verse 17, he says, that's why faith without works is what? It's dead. It's useless. God prompts you. You know what to do, but you don't do anything with it. What good is that? What is God looking for? He's looking for people that are going to grow in their obedience. People that are going to grow in their worship. People that are going to grow in their generosity. People that are going to grow in their forgiveness. People that are going to grow in their repentance. People that are going to grow in their faith. God is always trying to grow us. And it comes when we not only grasp the grace of God, but we understand that our reason for teaching or for listening to teaching is so we love God and we love others better. That God would wash us clean from the inside out. Like we can't listen to the word of God and be bitter towards people. Bitterness keeps us from hearing the word of God. The enemy comes and picks up that word before it even gets deposited in your heart. It's why before we even come to a service where the word of God's going to be taught, we should be asking God, God, cleanse my heart and purify my heart. And if there's any sin in my life, show me where it is. Because I want to hear your word in a way that it goes deep into my heart. And I don't want anything to hinder what you're about ready to say. I mean, when you gather in a church where the word of God's being taught, it's as if Jesus is standing there saying, I have some things I want to tell you. Would you like to hear them? And if your heart's pure, you'll leave and say, I heard him. He showed me today. That's why sometimes we leave fired up and filled, and other times we leave and feel like, oh, I didn't want to hear that. But God loves you enough to tell you those things. Amen? If you're going to serve in the church and go the long haul, and by the way, everybody's called to serve in the church, because it's God's kingdom soil on the earth. So even though I'm involved in parachurch ministries and several of you are involved in parachurch ministries and bless God to the extent that it advances his kingdom, continue to do that. The local church better be your place because that's where the kingdom soil of God is, where you're being taught the word of God to extend his kingdom through whatever vehicle he has you do it. Have a gratitude for his grace. Have an understanding of good teaching and execute it. And then the third is this. You need to have an understanding of the glory of the gospel. You need to have an understanding of the glory of the gospel. Why is it so important? Because the enemy will always try to make the gospel a backseat issue. The enemy will say things like, this is a church. Everybody's saved here. I'll tell you on the authority of what I know. There are some of you today, if the world ended, you would go straight to hell for all eternity.
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8: I'll tell you on the authority of what I know. There are some of you today, if the world ended, you would go straight to hell for all eternity. I believe that with my whole heart. And it's not because you haven't heard the gospel. It's because you haven't responded to the gospel. And I love you enough to tell you that, but I also love you enough to tell you this, that you don't have to go. I love you enough to tell you that God sent his son, Jesus Christ, to die on the cross for your sins. He paid for the penalty of everything that you've ever done wrong. He made a way so that when you couldn't get to God, God came for you. He died on that cross for you. And 3 days later, he rose from the dead and he's alive. And he's offering life to you today so that you can experience his eternal life now and forevermore. It's a gift. See, I find that when people don't teach the gospel, we miss out on everything. The gospel's central to marriage. The gospel's central to singleness. The gospel's central to parenting. The gospel's central to finances and friendship and work and vacations and where you live. The gospel's the center of all of that. And if we take out the gospel, you can get some techniques and talks and have TED Talks and all these things that might help you a little bit, but there's no way you can experience the fullness of God apart from the gospel of Jesus Christ. So the gospel has to be central. And he's telling Timothy, instruct men not to teach their foolish things. And here's why. For some men strain from these things, verse 6, have turned aside to fruitless discussions. Fruitless discussions is when you're talking about things that don't result in love or taking steps of faith. Who cares? Wanting to be teachers of the law, even though they do not understand either what they are saying or the matters about which they make confident assertions. Here's what he's saying. There are some people in the church that are self-appointed teachers that think they're teachers, but they have no clue what they're even talking about, and they shouldn't be teaching because their teaching is not coming from God and it's not resulting in the things God wants. When you teach, it has to come out of God's word and it has to be the things God wants taught. And notice what he says. But we know that the law is good if one uses it lawfully. Now, what good is the law? Is it good? I mean, some of you guys come out of backgrounds you would call legalistic. What's a legalistic background? A legalistic background is when people have expectations of you and you better keep them or you're not in good stead. And there's all sorts of rules and different churches have different ones and people cherry pick their favorites. You know, it's like I like to say, don't drink, don't smoke, don't chew, don't date girls that do, all that kind of stuff. And then if you do that, then you're a bad person. But if you don't, you're fine. And there's all these rules, but they don't talk about the heart. They don't talk about pride. They don't talk about slander. They don't talk about gossip. They don't talk about any of those things. They just talk about, oh, did you not drink this week? Oh, did you share the gospel this week? Oh, legalistic. Now, what's the law for? The law's good if one uses it lawfully. Is the law for Christians? Is the law for Christians? We're going to answer that question because it's a trick question. But notice what he says the law is for. It's useful if one uses it lawfully, realizing the fact that the law is not made for a righteous person. Wait, I thought we were declared righteous at the moment we trusted Christ. You were. So who's the law not for at that point in time? You. Keep listening. It's not made for a righteous person, but who's it for? For those who are lawless and rebellious, for the ungodly and sinners, for the unholy and profane, for those who kill their fathers and mothers, for murderers, for immoral men, that's sexually immoral, and homosexuals, and kidnappers, and liars, and perjurers. And I love that he throws this one in too. This is my favorite. And whatever else is contrary to sound teaching. That's everybody. Listen, the law has a purpose. The first purpose is this. The law shows us God's holiness and his demands. The law shows us God's perfect and you're not. The law's good. Paul said the law's good. In Romans chapter 7, if you get a chance to read this week, Romans chapter 7, really verses 7 through 12 highlight this. And when he ends, he says, so then the law is holy and the commandment is holy and righteous and good. Paul says the law is good because the law shows me God's standard. It also shows me what the standard is that I didn't even know the standard was. Paul talks about coveting, which means I want what they have. Paul said, how would I have even known what coveting was until the law said, do not covet? And once it said, do not covet, I wanted everything they had. Law says, don't steal. What do I want? I want to take. Law says, don't be immoral. The law says, I want to be immoral. Law says, don't kill. Everything in our hearts, like they don't deserve to be treated nicely. Idiot. Right? I mean, that's the law. The law shows a standard of God's holiness in a way that we can't keep. But here's the problem with the law. Jesus affirmed the law and said, unless your righteousness surpasses that of the Pharisees, you won't even enter the kingdom. Be perfect, therefore, as your heavenly Father is perfect. The only people God takes to heaven are perfect people. Does that scare you a little bit? See, that's the purpose of the law. See, the purpose of the law is like a mirror. It shows you your sin. It highlights your sin. It shows you where you're not right. And the law will always do that. Anytime you read God's word, he will expose where you're not living for him. That's a good thing. But the law also does this. The law points out that you're spiritually and morally bankrupt. For all have sinned and fallen short of the glory of God. And why is this important? Because you need to know this. Because I listen to people that will tell me silly things like this. I keep all the law. And I'm a pretty good person. Those same people will tell me I could never make it into a church. They would never accept me there. And yet they think they're going to stand before a perfect, holy God. Hello? I mean, the law is perfect. It's going to show you that you're not. That's why the gospel is an offense to those who are perishing. Because even if you whisper the gospel, here's the whisper. Hey, you're a sinner. And if you don't repent, you're going to hell for all eternity. Well, I don't like that. Well, it's true. All have sinned and fallen short of the glory of God. And you say, well, I keep the law and I'm going to just go by that. Well, I got a scripture for you you might want to think about. Romans chapter 3, verses 19 and 20 says this. Now, we know that whatever the law speaks, it speaks to those who are under the law. Who's under the law? The whole world is under the law. It means you have to keep 100% of the law 100% of the time. Serve the Lord your God. Honor him only. Honor your father and mother. Do not kill. Do not steal. Do not bear false witness against your neighbor. If you've ever gossiped about somebody, if you ever talked about somebody behind their back in a way you would have been embarrassed about if they would have been there, if you've ever thought your brother's an idiot or somebody in the church is an idiot, if you've ever driven on I-25, I mean, here's what it says. It speaks to those who are under the law. So that what? So that every mouth may be closed and all the world may become accountable to God. What's it going to happen? If you put the law over every person, here's what it does. Shh. Yeah, but God, I think I'm a pretty... Shh. Because the law of God shows God's standard of perfection and that you're not, and it will stop your mouth. And for those of you that say, well, I don't know if I could go to church, you're welcome here. All we are is a bunch of sinners saved by the grace of God. We're nobodies. But if you're scared to come in here with a bunch of sinners that will admit they're sinners, heaven forbid that you stand before the glory of the Lord when you breathe your last breath and hear him say these words to you. Depart from me, you worker of iniquity, I never knew you. And you spend all eternity separated from everybody you know and Jesus Christ and the fullness of God, all in isolation, in darkness, in hell, because you thought you could stand undressed before the Lord in all of his glory and say you were going to be okay. See, the law tells you you're not okay and you're not going to be okay and nobody's okay. So the law shows a mirror, shows God's perfect. It shows you're not. It stops your mouth. But here's the great news of the law. It points us to Christ. The gospel points us to Christ. In the book of Galatians chapter 3, verses 24 and 25, he says this. Galatians 3, 24 and 25. Therefore, the law has become our tutor to lead us to Christ so we can be justified by faith. But now that the law has come, we are no longer under a tutor. We no longer have a need for the law. He said, wait. Pastor Jeff, you're telling us to break the law? No way. The law's not going anywhere. Not one jot or tittle of the law is going anywhere. You say, well, then how do I live out the law? Here's the great news. Get this. When Jesus Christ came, he is the fulfillment of the law. He was the fulfillment of the law. When he died on the cross, he took all the righteous requirements of the law to the grave. He paid for all your sins and rose from the dead. And when you trust Jesus and he comes into your heart, the fullness of the law is already fulfilled in you. It means I'm not living by the law. I'm praying that Jesus would show me in his word how to be obedient so that the law of God will be fulfilled in me. I'm not living by legalism. I'm not living so God will love me more. I'm living so that the one that already fulfilled the law of God, who's already on the inside, who's already declared me righteous, gets to see his work done in and through me. Isn't that good news this morning? That's the law of God. So we love the law. I love the law because it tells me God's awesome and I'm not. And what the law can't do for you is clean you. I didn't make up this illustration. I heard it somewhere. But what the law is like a mirror. But you know what it's like. I mean, you see something in the mirror you don't like. Ladies, you're getting ready in the morning, you're fixing your face, you're doing all those things. I mean, you don't take the mirror off the wall and bring it down and start rubbing your face with the mirror. It's just showing you. It's showing you what you need to change. It can't do anything for you. The law is like a mirror. What's grace like? Grace is like soap. It shows you where you need to be cleaned, and Jesus Christ is the owner of all the soap in the world, but we don't get soap. It's the blood of Jesus that washes us from all of our sin. So when the law shows us our sin, the blood of Jesus cleanses us from all unrighteousness. Isn't that good news this morning? You don't have to go searching for how am I going to get this thing cleaned up. Jesus said, I already took care of it. And if you believe in me, all your sins, past, present, and future are done away with. He says, so would you get back to the glory of the gospel? The glory of the gospel is not bad people becoming good or good people becoming better. The glory of the gospel is God is holy, righteous, and good, and you're not. But that pointed you to him, and through Christ, you can have total freedom and healing and deliverance and everything else that he has, so you can walk in the fullness of Christ now and forevermore. Amen and amen. And that's a great place to give God some praise. See, what God wants you to know, whether you're going to serve as a pastor, what God wants you to know, whether you're serving as a small group leader, what God wants you to know, whether you're serving in kids or with your own children, he wants you to live out of the overflow of the grace of God, knowing that you're completely loved by him. You're completely loved by him. You are loved. He wants you to know what good teaching looks like. You don't need to be a Bible scholar to teach people how to love God better and how to love other people better. We get all tripped up in the church. Well, I haven't been to seminary yet, and I don't really know my Bible yet, and I don't know every verse yet. Hey, do you know how to love God? Yeah, I know how to do that. I'm praying. I'm getting better. Then teach other people how to love God better. Teach other people how to forgive people better. Teach your kids how to love God more. Teach your kids how to love their friends more. Teach people how to love God more. Teach people how to pray for their enemies. Pray for those who persecute you. Love them more. Like, that's the gospel. That's central to everything. See, if the gospel is not central to our teaching on marriage and parenting and friendship, we start thinking that other people need to change rather than us. Like, who do you think you are saying, hey, you got to change my spouse? How about let God change you? Like, who do you think you are running around as a single? Well, when God brings me the right person, then I'll. Who do you think you are? No, the gospel says you belong to Christ now, so start living like him now. Like, well, yeah, well, when God blesses me more in my job, then I'll. Who do you think you are? Everything you have is God's. Why not be generous now? I mean, the gospel sets up a foundation with which we would otherwise not live if we didn't have it. And these three things are essential for us that we need to grasp and hold on to. God's grace, good teaching that results in love, that cleanses us from the inside out, and the glory of the gospel of God. Which means when we gather as a church, we're not gathering to put on airs and show people how special we are and look at how much I've grown and look at, no. We're gathering to say, thank you, Jesus, for visiting us today. Thank you, Jesus, that you still wash away all my sins new. Thank you, Jesus, that your mercy is new every morning. Thank you, Jesus, for letting me gather with other people that have experienced the same grace of God that I've experienced. Thank you so much for that. Thank you for being in a place where the gospel is championed. I don't have to prove myself to anybody because, Jesus, you already died for me and rose from the dead, and you declared me righteous already, and nothing can ever change that. Amen?
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17: Hollywood makes heroes out of characters who go with their gut. But Dr. Tony Evans says that even our best instincts aren't always reliable indicators of what's really true. We'll learn more as we spend 2 minutes with Tony.
18: Suppose you went to the doctor and you said, "Doctor, something's wrong and I need some help." And the doctor examines you and he says, "Well, you know, in my opinion, and I can't prove it, but this is my feeling. I just feel if I cut you open and leave you there long enough, I'll find it because I really feel I'm good at this, and I don't know about you, but I may have to get a second opinion because he's not sure." Suppose you jumped on a plane and the pilot said, I think this is the right way to go. I think I'm going north. I feel it. We wouldn't function well like that. You'd probably get off that plane. He talking about, "I think it's going to lift off." You know what pilots are taught? Pilots are taught to read the instruments and never go by how you feel. Because you what? Up there in the space, you can get disoriented. Because you can feel you're going right side up and really be upside down. Satan is the great deceiver. He can flip you upside down and you think you're right side up. And how many of us have thought we were going right side up only to discover we were upside down?
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23: I don't think you lose weight and you get healthier in all these other areas. Like, I think you have to intentionally approach each area of health. Once I realized that, that just made a really big impact for me because I spent a lot of time pretending that I was healthy in every area except for my physical health.
24: Are you ready to talk to me? My name is Deborah Falada, and I'm a licensed professional counselor, national speaker, and author. The purpose of this podcast is to have on-air, authentic counseling style sessions where we talk about how people are really doing and give my guests and callers an opportunity to talk to me as a licensed professional counselor. Each of these episodes is meant to show you that we are all on the journey of healing, mentally, emotionally, spiritually, and relationally, together. None of us are immune to the challenges and struggles of life, but we don't have to walk this path alone. I'm so proud and honored to be having these conversations with men and women who are courageously paving the way for open and honest conversations about their personal journey of healing. So if you're ready, let's talk.
1: Today, you'll hear the conclusion of Deborah's conversation with her guest, Leah. As they continue, Leah will share the turning point in her life when she made the decision to move away from finding comfort in food and instead commit to caring for herself, both physically and mentally.
2: So even when you were at 400 pounds, you weren't looking at your body and saying negative things. You were more just not thinking about it, trying to avoid it completely, trying not to allow yourself to have any emotional reaction to it, and in a way blocking out thoughts, feelings, experiences that were going to bring discomfort.
23: Yeah. In this way, I think I do try to be relatable sharing online, but not like try to be, like I just share my genuine, authentic story and experience. However, in this case, the specific way, I do think I'm slightly unrelatable in that I didn't really have negative self-talk. Like, even if I went and picked up this food and knew that I ate too much, like I was like, oh, well, it's already over. Like, I wasn't like, why did you do that? You're such an idiot. Like,
2: yeah.
23: I haven't really struggled with negative self-talk. I didn't make myself feel guilty. If anything, I gave myself too much grace.
2: Yeah.
23: is what I think.
2: You sense the theme of pain avoidance for you. Like, I don't want to think about the hard. I don't want to talk about the negative. I don't want to embrace the negative. I just want to think positive, be positive, seek joy, avoid pain. You know, do you feel like there was some sort of a pain avoidance with you, or was, maybe still is?
23: It's funny because, like, I mean, I wouldn't call it that. I would call it being positive and optimistic and looking on the bright side. But yes, I suppose you could call it pain avoidance.
2: Well, do you see that in other areas of your life? Like when there's something that's negative or not good or difficult that you've historically tried to kind of shift away from it versus embrace.

0: And I say that as a believer who knows the power of God's word. But I also think we have to be careful not to tread in the waters of toxic optimism, where we're avoiding facing the hard stuff, because the hard stuff is what strengthens us. Like you mentioned, all of us have pain in our past. All of us have stuff, dysfunction and struggles and whatever. Like, we all have conflict, difficult experiences, big T trauma, little T trauma. And when you look back for you, I'm not surprised to see the theme of pain avoidance. Like, let's look on the bright side. How can we make this day better? Like, what can we do to bring some fun into the day? Like, and those are the reasons that joy becomes such a reward. Like, I want to seek that because I don't want to think about this. I don't want to deal with this. I'm going to block this out and I'm going to go to this instead. And it's that same mindset with your body. I'm going to block this out, even though it's like staring you in the face that something's unhealthy here. I'm going to block that out and seek the good stuff instead. But it sounds like that day in Disney, like the pain just kind of hit you on every level, emotional pain that you were missing out with your nephew, mental pain that you didn't have the stamina to do what you wanted to do, actual physical pain. But maybe it's that pain that allowed you to really shift. Maybe the avoidance of pain is what kept you stuck in those patterns for so long, because it wasn't as painful as it needed to be for you to do something a little bit different.
1: Yeah, I absolutely think that's true. And I will say, with how much I didn't have negative self-talk, that, like, so much to the point where I remember that day at Disneyland, like driving back to where we were staying that night, I think that was the first time that I ever, like, I was like, you are so stupid for thinking that you could do that. And I'm not saying that's the key. I'm not saying the key is.
0: I agree with you. That's not what we're saying.
1: No, but
0: it's just a reflection that for the first time you were hit with pain.
1: Yes. Yeah.
0: For the first time.
1: And that it was no longer possible to ignore. Like, that's why I was like, I just felt so stupid for thinking that I could, like, get away with a day at Disneyland with all of this walking and activity. And so that it was just like, I can't ignore this anymore. Like, it is no longer an option.
0: We were made to connect, but our technology-saturated and social media-connected world has actually isolated us and inhibited our ability to engage in healthy, meaningful, real-life interactions. But there's a skill set that can help you own your role and make the most of every encounter. 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It's rooted in scripture and informed by science and psychology, and it's a roadmap that offers practical lessons on empathy, clear communication, listening skills, body language, conflict resolution, attachment styles, forgiveness, and so much more. 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So that day at Disneyland, do you feel like after that, did you allow yourself to start feeling the pain and discomfort of your struggle, your lack of health, or did you then try to block it out some more for a little bit longer?
1: Maybe somewhere in the middle. I don't think that I tried to avoid it, but I did very actively work on the mindset piece of it all. So there's a lot of self-talk of not being positive for the sake of being positive, but like, this is hard. And so, but

0: this is gonna like give me a reward in the future. And so there was a lot of that, but I'm sure it was a process of a little bit still struggling with that and then trying to see everything for what it is and really confront everything.
1: And, you know, fast forward to today, I would say today you are the most pain tolerant that you have ever been to date with emotional things, mental things, and physical things, because it's painful to work out. It's painful to go through relationship things. It's painful to process and do the mental health work. But that pain leads to long-term healing and stability, just like the pain of the gym. You know, there's good pain. There's pain that reminds you that you're strengthening, you're getting to the next level, and not just covering up the pain, but pushing through the pain so that you can be stronger, healthier, more whole. And I would definitely say that you're at a place that you're much more pain tolerant than ever before. Would you agree with that?
0: Yes. Yeah, I would. And I think that it just takes the realization that the pain is coming either way. It's just a matter of if you are delaying it or if you are in control of confronting it and processing it. And I would rather do that.
1: Yeah. Yeah. The journey of healing is hard, but it's so much harder to live unhealed.
0: Yeah.
1: It's so much harder. It's such a bigger burden. Like if we could imagine you today still carrying the extra weight. And when I see somebody like you who's gone through a weight loss journey, a healing journey, there's something really symbolic about shedding the pounds, but also shedding the pain, shedding the trauma, shedding the dysfunctional mindset, shedding the unhealthy relationships. Like there's so much that you let go of along the journey of healing that's so much bigger than the weight. Would you agree with that?
0: Absolutely. But I do think that was an intentional choice on my part. Like, I don't think that's a given. I don't think you lose weight and you get healthier in all these other areas. Like, I think you have to intentionally approach each area of health. And if you do that, then I do think that nurturing one area of health, whether it's your physical, emotional, mental, spiritual, relational health, nurturing one area can help them all, the same that neglecting one area can hurt them all.
1: Yeah.
0: And once I realized that, that just made a really big impact for me, because I spent a lot of time pretending that I was healthy in every area except for my physical health. Like, I read these books and I journal and I do this self-reflection, and I thought, like, yeah, sure, I'm struggling with my physical health, but at least I'm healthy emotionally and mentally. And then it wasn't until I really intentionally confronted my physical health that I realized, oh, there's some more to work on here too. And I mean, there will be more to work on in every area of health forever. But I think just the reflection of that, of realizing they are all tied together, and that should be a comforting thing though, and an uplifting thing. Like, cause we do, having them all working together is absolutely positively going to impact our daily life and our future.
1: Yeah. So let's talk some practical things, like where you are today and what on earth have you been doing? I know, you know, practically you've been in counseling, you've worked on your health in many different areas, but what are some practical things that you have been doing to not seek food for your highest joy and comfort?
0: I mean, I guess it's what everyone would expect you to say, which is like that you have to find other things that bring you that joy and comfort. And that doesn't mean, like I said earlier, like I do still get joy from food, but it's not my primary source of joy. It's not my only source of joy. I get so much joy from spending time with friends, spending time with my nephews, from physical activity, which I never thought, not all physical activity. I don't like strength training. I do it because it's good for me, not because I like it, but like hiking. I actually remember, so when I shared my first post online, like when I was like, okay, I'm making an account about this. It was terrifying because I spent my whole life pretending like it didn't exist. And now I was specifically bringing attention to the one area of my life that I avoided, that was the most vulnerable part of me. And it was terrifying. And normally I would have gone and like picked up my favorite meal somewhere. And just like, that's how I would have processed like putting that out there. And that day I went on the longest hike that I had ever been on. That's how I processed it. Like I sent the post and then I was like, all right, I'm not checking it for hours. And I just went out and hiked. And it wasn't like, that wasn't like a form of punishment. I wasn't like, oh, you have to do that. Like, that's what I wanted to do. That I was like, this is going to be the best way to process this and to just like experience the feeling of it. And I never thought that would be me. Like I, when I started this health journey, I was like, I'm going to have to suffer through exercise for the rest of my life. And I just came to terms with that. Like, I was like, that's just what I'm going to have to do. Some people like exercise and I don't. And I'm just going to have to suffer through it because it's good for me. But the more I explored different types of activity and movement, I found quite a few, like hiking. I love taking walks, like just like long walks, pickleball, swimming. Like I found so many things that I actually want to do and enjoy doing. And I think people need to keep, if you haven't found a movement that you enjoy, then I would just encourage someone to keep trying more things until they find something. And it might still, like, I didn't like walking at the beginning. I didn't like walking around with my almost 400 pound body. It was hard and it was difficult. And I ended up feeling in pain after, but the more you do it, the easier it will get. And then you will grow an appreciation for it. And not only that, but you feel proud of yourself.
1: Yeah.
0: And the feeling that you can only get from doing something that's difficult and doing something that's hard. And that is the feeling, like that's the feeling that has brought me the confidence that I have now. Like I am so much more confident now. And it's not because I've lost 200 pounds. It's not because I'm in a smaller body. Like, of course that does play a part in it. Like I'm not totally naive to that, but I think that confidence comes from what you live like more than what you look like. And yeah. when you walk around knowing I'm taking care of myself physically, mentally, emotionally, spiritually, like that's a confidence that can't be faked. And that feeling of just like being proud of how you show up for yourself is just, yeah, it's one of the best feelings.
1: It's amazing, even that story of your first post and dealing with the pain of this is hard. I'm putting myself out there. I'm facing the problem. And then afterwards, responding with consistency rather than comfort. Like you usually do the comfort thing. And now you're like, nope, I'm going to just be consistent on this health journey. I'm going to go for a hike, even though that might be uncomfortable. But it's the consistent thing. It's the right thing. It's the healthy thing. I'm going to lean into consistency, not comfort. And man, if we could apply that to different parts of our life, being consistent in how we show up in relationships, being consistent in how we deal with our stress, being consistent in how we rest and recover. I mean, if we could apply that rather than what's the most comfortable thing to do in this moment, how do I remain consistent to my health journey, not just seek out comfort whenever I'm feeling a little bit of pain, a little bit of struggle? And I think that's the key, you know, that is like the conceptualization of the shift that happened in you, that you no longer ran to the most comfortable thing.
0: Yeah, I do think consistency is key. And something that has helped me is making decisions, being future minded as much as possible, because it's so easy to be like, oh, this is going to make me feel the best right now. But what will future me be thankful that I chose?
1: Yeah.
0: And then that will always leave you, that choice will always leave you feeling proud. And I'm not great. I don't do that all the time. I do better at that when it comes to food and activity, still working on that in other areas of my life. But I just think that reminder can make such a big difference, because we all, I mean, I think so. I think everyone like has a vision for their future, has goals and dreams and things that they want in their life. And when you realize, wow, the choices I am making today are bringing me nowhere closer to that, maybe only bringing me farther from that, that mental shift of like, the choices I make today are going to impact whether or not I reach that vision for my future, I think that is very helpful.
1: So how would you say you feel about your body these days?
0: I feel really good. I've been going through the process of getting my loose skin removed from my weight loss this year. And so I will say I'm feeling more comfortable and confident in my body than I ever have before. With that said, it takes time to shift how you view yourself in that way. I'm still not, like, I will still describe myself as being bigger. And I still think I am. Like, I am. I'm 5'6". I'm 182, 185 pounds, depending on the day or the time of the month. I wouldn't describe myself as thin or skinny. It doesn't matter. Like, the specific words don't matter. I still feel like I'm thicker. And I'll use words like that sometimes, and people will be like, no, you're seeing it wrong. Or like, I'll go somewhere and look around the room and I'm like, I'm the biggest one here. Like, I still struggle with that mindset, because that's what I did before. Every room I went into, I looked around and I was like, I'm the biggest one here. Everyone knows that I'm the biggest one here. And I still do that. Like, I went into a gym and I looked around and I was like, I'm the biggest one in this gym. And I said that to my friend who was there with me, and she was like, Leah, what are you talking about? No, you are not. And I was like, no, but I literally am. Like, I'm not saying that I'm like noticeably, like, it's just, there's still so many things that are a struggle. Like, even with, I feel like I see myself as I am a lot, most of the time, but then my mind does play tricks on me still. And so I just have to keep reminding myself, what I've said from the beginning is, it's not about chasing a smaller body. It's about living a bigger life. And I truly mean that.
1: Like, shedding the weight took time, shedding the mental weight takes time too. And I think that's what people don't fully understand. It's like, people believe mindset shifts should happen in an instant just because you know the right thing to do. But that's not how it works with any other part of our body. We know the right thing to do with eating. We know the right thing to do. That doesn't mean instantly overnight we are exactly what we want to be physically. And it's the same thing with the mental journey. It takes time to identify things and time for things to come up to the surface. And then you deal with one layer and then you invite another layer to come up for you to deal with. So the beauty of this journey, and I think some might not call this beauty, but I think it's beautiful, is the fact that God is always inviting us to the next layer of healing, the next layer and the next layer and the next layer. And he's trusting us with the journey of healing, even when it's hard, to lean into consistency, not comfort, because we are becoming the person that God intended for us to be. We're becoming healthy and healed and whole along the way. And like you said, we're living a fuller life because of it. And I've definitely seen that for you, like 100,000%. You're living a fuller life in so many ways. And as you're still working on your body, you're still working on your mental health. You're still working on your emotional health. Like, it's an unending journey, but the healthier you are, the fuller your life is as well. So it's exciting. I'm excited to see what God has for you. Thank you, Leah, for sharing your story and for inviting me along on your journey, and also through this, inviting so many others along on the healing journey as well.
0: Thank you so much for having me. I really enjoyed this.
1: If you want to go deeper with getting healthy and making healthy relationships, go do a deep dive. Check out DeborahFaleta.com. I'm Deborah Faleta, and it was so great being together again today. And I can't wait to talk with you next week. See you then.
2: 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We have the 4th of July coming up soon. 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
4: 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But he knew that a building is just a building without the presence of God. So Solomon led the people in a prayer of dedication. 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
5: Hi, I'm Johnny Erickson Tata, and the other day while driving to work, I felt so demoralized. The day had hardly begun, and I was in such pain. But God brought the best scripture to mind. Psalm 119, verse 50, where it says, "This is my comfort in my affliction, that your promises renew my life." So guess what? Right then, in the back of the van, I started to out loud recount as many of God's promises I could recall. All the way to work, I said out loud, "Lord, you are my ever-present help in trouble. You promise your grace will sustain. You promise to be my high fortress and the rock in which I can hide. You promise never to leave me or forsake me." Oh my goodness, by the time I arrived at Johnny and Friends, my pain was not making me anxious. In fact, I had amazing peace. So are you struggling today? Then hold on to Psalm 119 and recount the promises of God to yourself. And then just watch him renew your life.
6: This is Carter Conlon. Mark chapter 9, verses 23 and 24. Jesus said, "If you can believe, all things are possible to him that believes." The reply was, "Lord, I believe. Help my unbelief." There are moments when you've done everything you know to do and still nothing changes. You pray, you speak, you stand in faith, and yet the situation remains the same. You wonder if even God will move. That's where this father stood, and his cry was at least honest. "Lord, I believe as much as I can, but my faith has fallen short." That's where many of us are today. You cannot manufacture more faith than what you've been given. You've come to the end of yourself. But the good news is the end of yourself is not the end of God. When your strength fails, His power takes over. Bring your weakness honestly before Him and let Him meet you there. Don't walk away in discouragement. Stay and ask Him to do what you cannot. It's time now to pray.
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8: Hockey's like the beginning thing. There's a number of things that go on in these communities where you just start relationships. And hockey's one of the things that does that. And then eventually you can have people that live there. So through Oconto, which is the organization that I was with for like 25 years, that's what we did. We had missionaries that lived there. And then you invite them down. So you would invite people to come into the Twin Cities.
9: Paul's guest today is Dave Boydell, who is, in Paul's word, a Renaissance missionary. Dave has been at it for many years, and his story is featured today on Life Support.
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11: One of the detectives, I think his name was Derek.
12: He was a golden boy.
13: All we can do right now is come together.
14: Extreme domestic violence, multiple rapes.
9: Hey, it's good to have you with us here on Life Support. We love telling stories, and we talk about Jesus, redemption, and really meet interesting people, and that's what we're going to do again today. I hope you will be encouraged. Dave Boydell is my guest. He is a man who does a lot of ministry, and I think really unusual and interesting ministry. So thanks a lot for being here, Dave. Appreciate it.
8: Yep.
9: Tell me a little bit about... you said I have four main areas of ministry. Tell me about that.
8: Ice hockey. I've been doing hockey ministry a long time, since 1980. And music. I'm a musician. So that's a great tool, by the way. You can go a lot of places and do a lot of things. And Native people. Native Canadians, mostly. And I've been doing that since 1980. And then incarceration / recovery. And then I can use actually all that and, you know, they blend together.
9: Yeah.
8: Yeah.
9: So the obvious question is, how did you get involved with all of this stuff?
8: I got saved.
9: Tell me about that.
8: I got saved mid-20s. I was in my mid-20s and... I don't know how long you want me to spend on that, but I just see if I can do something short here. Just came to the spot where all my troubles, and I believe God showed me that people couldn't help me with my troubles. And I believe God showed me that only God could help me with my troubles. And so I reached out and asked God to help me. And I thought I had a responsibility. If I was going to do that, I needed to read the Bible. And I'm not going to church, by the way. And you can't make me go to church. And I didn't. But I read the Bible. And that was the beginning and the key and just great. And God just saved me through that. I just got changed in my mid-20s. And it continues on today, how great it is.
9: So of these four areas, which was first for you?
8: Well, I was playing music already, but in 1980, I did my first mission outreach trip to an Indian reservation. So I would say I was already playing hockey. Well, I could do that. Let's say this. So I was playing hockey in my 70s, in my mid-20s, and then I go get saved, and I'm the only Christian that I know that is a hockey player. But as I'm starting to get enlightened by God with truth, he was showing me that my hockey was an idol or too important. And he called me to give up playing. And I didn't want to give up playing. I really loved playing, but it was tough and it was nasty. And I'm getting changed by God. And I got no Christian connection with any of these guys. And the Lord told me to give it up. So I did. And then, so this would be like when I'm late 20s, 28, 6, 27, 28 years old, in the late 70s. And I put my equipment away, and I really like my equipment, still like my equipment, like putting it on and all that stuff. And I just put it away, and I didn't play for about 3 years. And I think this is an important part, because I had to surrender that before the Lord could open up what he had for me. And then I hear about a missionary that was looking for Christian men that were hockey players to go to an Indian reservation in northern Canada. And like, I'm like, I'm in. I'm like ready to go right away. Mm-hmm. And that would be 79 when I heard about that. And I went, and there were seven of us that went to a native community in northwestern Ontario, Canada, above Lake Superior. And this man, this missionary, his name was Mark Patton, and he was the director of Oconto, which is a ministry that's still going today. They're in Grand Marais and or outside of Grand Marais in the Boundary Waters. And so God gave that hockey back to me with a ministry. But first, I had to get to the spot where I was going to surrender it. And out of that came a hockey ministry that's still going today. I've been to that community. I went 40 years in a row to Fort. It's called Fort Hope. And in fact, I'll be there in July. What's this? June.
12: Right.
8: Right, it's June. So I'm going next month, I'll be going back. I went 40 years in a row, continue to do that, so it's a long story on that. But that's how it got going. And then I started a hockey ministry here in Minneapolis, St. Paul area, out of doing those trips. And we took, eventually we took adult men, Christian men, to this reservation for hockey tournaments against the men. And we actually did through the, it expanded, and we did like seven native communities up there, but mostly Fort Hope. And I played a lot of tournaments against the guys, checking tournaments against native guys, outdoor arenas in northern Canada in the 80s and in the 90s.
12: So how does the incarceration recovery part fit in?
8: With that, really not at all, other than we all got something we're struggling with and addictions, and the native people, very much so. Their struggles are many. And so it for me, it didn't start with that. It started in the Twin Cities. That would come mostly through music. So I'm developing music too and learning how to play. And in the early 90s is really when things exploded for me music-wise, where I had opportunities. And that was with another ministry called Overcomers Ministries. That's still going. In fact, I leave tomorrow for a Native family camp in northern Minnesota by Bemidji or Red Lake. It's Overcomers Ministries Native family camp, and I'll be leading the music. But That Overcomers did a lot in the Twin Cities on Franklin Avenue in the late 80s and the 90s. And I got connected in with them through the director, Gordon Thayer, and native man from Wisconsin. And he just gave me a spot to play music. And that has a lot to do with incarceration and with recovery. And then he connected me up with Metro Hope Ministries, Metro Hope, which is on Cedar and 28th in Minneapolis. It's a wonderful recovery program, and that started the addiction and recovery ministry part, mostly music. I've done a bunch of mentoring guys too.
12: Wow, you've done a lot of stuff. And that all started when you were willing to surrender hockey.
8: Yeah, and the rest.
12: Yeah. Yeah. But don't you think that the Christian walk is all about surrender?
8: Yeah.
12: Surrender, surrender. Like God's always calling us, lay that down, lay that down, lay that down.
8: Yeah. Yeah. It continues on, really.
12: And it's always a little bit scary to lay things down. But then you realize that God many times has something better planned, or you become a healthier person, or whatever the case may be.
8: Well, you should get better at it. I think I think I get better at it. 40-some, I don't know how long I've been saved, 73, what's that? Anyway, maybe it's 50-something. But
12: you're getting close to 50.
8: I get better at, at knowing that when I surrender something, that God's promises to just be with me, I've seen the results of that enough that I should know. But there's still that in there that sometimes you don't want to, or whatever. I'm still a work in progress.
12: Oh, yeah. Well, we all are. My guest is Dave Boydell. He's a Renaissance man when it comes to missions. He's got all kinds of things going on. I really want to focus on the Native people for a bit because I mentioned to you I lived in British Columbia. The church I pastored there was about a mile from a reservation in Tawasin, British Columbia.
8: Yeah.
12: And there's a real dynamic up there that Americans don't quite understand because of residential schools. And
8: yep, very much.
12: So as you get to know these people, and you've obviously earned their trust over these years, what's the biggest barrier for them when it comes to the gospel, when you're sharing the gospel with them, or when the gospel becomes available to them? Is it just like you and me? Like, I don't understand who God is? Or are there other issues that come into play?
8: A lot of that. I would say trauma. Or the struggles of their pain. And that would say it'd be the biggest thing.
12: Mm-hmm.
8: Wounds. Hurts. Abandonment. The residential school thing, so you probably know more about that. It really was trying to think of the word, but devastating.
12: Devastating is a really good word for it.
8: All right.
12: And it created a chasm between them and normal society because they don't trust white people very much because of that.
8: Yeah, right. And what happened to them? They're like abandoned or disconnected from their parents. They lost the understanding ability to go about parenting. I think the other thing is their older culture, or the way that they did things, if I'd say that better rather than the word culture, it just doesn't go these days. And so the transfer, the change from that has been a difficult thing. But I just say they're wounds.
12: Mm-hmm.
8: They're wounds more than anything. But right when we go in, but especially at the beginning, one, we were Christians, and two, we were white.
12: Yeah. Strike one, strike two.
8: you go in humbly. You go in willing, you go in soft, you go in as you make friends. We lived with them in their homes. They still do. They never had a white person in their house, or they never had white people come to their community for anything other than like administrative things or legal things. And but continuing to go back is a big deal. With Native people, but I think with others too.
12: Mm-hmm.
8: And when you go back, things change. And that's a big deal too.
12: Mm-hmm.
8: So you've been up there. There are the Native communities up in Northern Canada. There's a lot of them.
12: Yep.
8: All the way across.
12: Yep.
8: Yeah.
12: Yeah. It's a huge part of the population.
8: Isolation, I think, is another thing. It's better now with the digital world.
12: Mm-hmm.
8: But like I went and started in 1980. I mean, they had two they had two TV channels, and the telephone would bounce off the satellite with a hesitation in there, and they didn't get off the reservation hardly at all. Most of the places that I have gone to, including Fort Hope, is a fly-in. You can't. There's no roads. You can paddle in. Don't. But maybe you've seen ice road truckers.
12: Yeah.
8: Okay, I say that because everybody's seen that. Well, they've been up there. They usually are out west more. But I'm like north of Lake Superior, and they've been up there. And so now there are ice roads going into these communities. And that, along with they've gotten some reimbursement for the issues that happened to them during residential schools, and then the information communication now is better, that they've got more health there, I guess, if I could say it that way.
12: Yeah.
8: Because back then they were, like when we first went, it was shacks. They still are a lot of shacks, but outhouses, and you had to haul water. So you got to go down to the lake and break through somehow, and it's 40 below, by the way, and haul water back up, and they had snowmobiles. Before that, they had dog sleds.
12: Wow.
8: But I wasn't up there then. I was with the snowmobiles and slop buckets under the sinks where you got to heat water, and the kids would take like three baths a winter, you know, and use the same water over again. No showers and no indoor plumbing.
15: 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Pastor Paul is the lead pastor at Ridgewood Church in Minnetonka, Minnesota. 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And also, if you're looking for a YouTube version of this program, log on to fivestonemedia.com. And now back to Paul and Dave.
8: Like when we first went, it was shacks. They still are a lot of shacks, but outhouses, and you had to haul water. So you got to go down to the lake and break through somehow. And it's 40 below, by the way. And haul water back up, and they had snowmobiles. Before that, they had dog sleds.
12: Wow.
8: But I wasn't up there then. I was with the snowmobiles and slop buckets under the sinks where you got to heat water, and the kids would take like three baths a winter, you know, and use the same water over again. No showers and no indoor plumbing. That's where I started until 1980 until like, I don't know, the mid 90s or something.
12: Right,
8: I started getting going.
12: But it was your perseverance. It was your repeated trips back that began to show them that you were serious. You loved them. You wanted to be part of who they are. It was that consistency.
8: Very much so. Yeah. And the hockey is the kind of the relationship thing.
12: Right, yeah.
8: It's like, come out of church. come out of the rink.
12: Yeah.
8: And in Canada, hockey's got this different dynamic. And
12: it's everything.
8: Everybody plays, and all the native guys, all the native people play. Kids play. They're really good. They skate on the ice. They skate on the roads. We would, in the early years, there's no locker rooms. It's just an outdoor rink, and you put your stuff on in the house.
12: Right.
8: And then you walk down to the rink, or maybe you get a ride on the back of a snowmobile, and then you play your game and pray your toes and nose don't freeze and get out of there. But the hockey was the hockey's like the beginning thing. There's a number of things that go on in these communities where you just start relationships, and hockey's one of the things that does that. And then eventually you can have people that live there. So through Oconto, which is the organization that I was with for like 25 years, that's what we did. We had missionaries that lived there. And then you invite them down. So they would invite people to come into the Twin Cities. And so I've done all of that for all these years. I've done hockey schools for Native kids now for 30 years.
12: Wow.
8: Where they come down here.
12: But God used your natural love for hockey. Yeah. So, I mean, that's a good lesson for everyone that thinks missionaries are some separate entity. Like, we're all on mission. We're all sent to spread the gospel and make disciples. And God will use our natural talents, the things we enjoy doing. You don't have to go find some weird thing. Just find what God wants you to do and the thing that you're doing right now.
8: Hockey stick. A staff.
12: Yeah.
8: All right. Yeah. I've likened my hockey stick to Moses' staff. And God took that staff that Moses had, and a number of the things that God did were God had Moses touch the water, this and that. And for me and for us, it's a stick. One more thing is that I think when God calls you to people, there's a love that God has for those people, and he puts that in us.
12: Mm-hmm.
8: And about my third year up north, I first went in 1980 to this place called Fort Hope, and I went because it's exciting, it's fun, it's doing something for God, it's hockey, it's being with the brothers in Christ, and this and that, and this and that. It's still that way. But the third year, I'm walking down a road up there, and I'm crying.
12: Mm-hmm.
8: It's like, I didn't kind of know why. And I asked God, and he said he was putting his love in me for the people.
12: Mm-hmm.
8: And that's been the call and the motivation ever since.
12: Mm-hmm.
8: And it still is.
12: Mm-hmm.
8: I just love being around them and being with them and all of that kind of stuff.
12: Mm-hmm.
8: And I think that's one of the, it doesn't necessarily need to happen. I think it does, but it's like, that's one of the things you can kind of see. Let's put it this way, what your gifts are and whatever they are, whatever the Lord is, you know, just use it. Mm-hmm. And then a love for the people that the Lord, and it isn't really our love.
12: Right.
8: It's a Holy Ghost, God-given love that God puts in us for where he sends us.
12: It's really good. When we have a lot of people that do prayer walks around their neighborhood and they're praying for their neighbors and so forth, that would be a great addition to that prayer. Lord, help me to have your love for them in me. And just think how that would be transformational in people's lives.
8: Yeah. Yeah, I think it's one of the, for me, it's one of the motivations. I've seen fruit and all, you don't necessarily see that. I've just seen super results, but, you know, I'm like 50 years into this stuff. I think that, you know, one important person, I've had two main mentors. One is Mark Patton. He's the director of Oconto. He's died. The other is Gordon Thayer, the director of Overcomers. He's died. But both those guys are just monstrous
12: mm-hmm.
8: in what, how God used them to disciple me.
12: Mm-hmm.
8: And especially in the early years, it was this Mark Patton. And he's the missionary, if you're still listening on the wherever you're listening. At the beginning, like I just a Christian of about 5-6 years or so, and I heard about this missionary that looking for Christian men that are hockey players to go on an Indian reservation. That was Mark Patton. And he was the director of Oconto. And he had gone to Fort Hope, this native community up in northern Canada. And they had almost thrown him off the reservation. Like, what are you doing here?
12: Right.
8: Who are you and why are you here? And he had these young adult youth group people. And he goes, God, why? You know, I know you told me to come here, but now they want to kick me out of here. And God showed him a hockey rink. This was in the summer. But God showed him the boards that mm-hmm. stay up all year round for an outdoor rink. He said, bring some hockey players up here. So he went back out of Canada with that, went back to Oconto, which is in the Boundary Waters, northern Minnesota. And he got the word down to Minneapolis, and I was one of those. There were seven of us that went on that first trip, including my son, who was 12 at the time. He's 59 now, my son. runs a hockey training business,
12: But you're not getting any older.
8: I'm 78.
12: Well, it's amazing what God has used you to do, and I'm looking forward to having you back. So there's a whole lot of other things I want to dive into, but I think from your story, you know, that what you just mentioned about mentorship, about passing the torch, you know, when you get, as we get older, that's our job, right? Our job is to empower the next generation and pass the torch to them, because that's how the gospel continues to spread. And you've done a great job of spreading the gospel. I really appreciate your story, and I appreciate you stopping by, because I think it meant a lot to a lot of people. I appreciate that.
8: Cool.
12: So if you're listening right now and you don't even know what we're talking about, we talked about the gospel, we've talked about spreading the word of Jesus. Maybe right now you're wondering if you're even a believer, and you got something that is gnawing at you, and you've got a hole in your life, and you think there's got to be something more. You know, the Bible says that Jesus came to save, and that he is the way to be saved. And if you're willing to just repent of your sin, if you're willing to believe that Jesus is the Son of God and surrender your life to him, then he not only has eternal life waiting for you, but he also has a transformed life waiting for you as well. So think about that. Maybe get on your knees. Give your life to Christ. Call a friend. Tell him you did it. Start a new journey in your life. I'm so glad you're listening today, and I appreciate all of our sponsors that help us in this program. 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
20: These words of Dr. Martin Luther King Jr. are among the most eloquent I've ever read on the subject of work. He said, "If a man is called to be a street sweeper, he should sweep streets even as Michelangelo painted, or Beethoven composed music, or Shakespeare wrote poetry. 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Here's a suggestion. Every person should insert his or her vocation in that beautiful statement and see how they measure up. This is David Jeremiah, encouraging you to get on the road to new life. 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

0: Here we go. This is Parenting Today's Teens with Mark Gregston, the founder, executive director of Heartlight Ministries, a residential counseling program for teens. I'm Wayne Shepherd. And Mark, let's talk about single motherhood.
1: Well, isn't that different? Yeah. I mean, one of the hardest roles I think that a parent can go through is that of a single mom. And I'm not eliminating single dads.
0: Right, we know they're out there.
1: It's just that I get to talk to single moms all the time, and they're frustrated. They're having a tough time. They're at every place that I speak. They come to our Family in Crisis conferences.
0: Do they?
1: That we pay for.
0: Okay.
1: And, I've hope of getting through some of their child's toughest years. And I think there's just a feeling, no single mom intended for it to be that way. They didn't say, you know what? I would love to raise these kids on my own. I'd love to do it by myself and fulfill two roles. I mean, it's a complicated mess sometimes.
0: Yeah, when you stop and think about it, how do they do it?
1: Well, I think it's hard. I think it is really hard. And at some point, a mom's got to say, you know, I can't do everything. I've got to trust God to do a lot of things in the life of my child. And so we're going to talk about that today, just to give some hope to these single moms that are working their tails off to make things come together for their family. They love God. They love their kids. But I'm not so sure they always love the situation they're in. And so maybe we can help them.
0: You mentioned the Families in Crisis Conference, and that's wonderful that you invite the single moms to attend that as well. There's one coming up soon. You can find out all about it. It takes place at Heartlight here in East Texas. The details are found online at parentingtodaysteens.org. Coming up, Mark, we'll talk with Noelle as a part of our program today, and we'll talk about help for single moms and teens. Stay with us. We don't have to tell single moms how hard it is, but help the rest of us understand what they go through.
1: Well, you know, I think there's a part of it that I think that any time going solo is sometimes pretty lonely. Mm-hmm. So when you're facing trials and difficulties and kids that are having a tough time and they're adjusting to adolescence in sometimes the worst of ways, and a mom, you know, is supposed to be that mother to them, and it's hard for them to be a father to the child at the same time. It's a dual role that makes it very hard. And they're trying to make ends meet and trying to juggle time. And they may not have daycare. I think it's just
0: it's very, very difficult. And the financial part of it is big too.
1: That's right. I mean, I look at every time I see a single mom, and I'm always thinking, how can I help? How can I help? It's not, oh man, I'm really sorry that they're going through that. Mm-hmm. They should have made better choices. Oh, they shouldn't have got divorced. I don't even go there with it. I go, because no single mom that I know chose to be that way. That's not what they intended. So they get stuck in that role, and now they're trying to make ends meet with their kids. And it's so tough. They work long hours. They have, having different rules for kids at their home than a dad may have. They carry the emotional weight most of the time of having custody of the kids. Not all the time. And again, I said, I'm not ignoring the single dads.
0: Sure.
1: But I mean, the general rule is a mom gets custody and deals with that. You know, there isn't a cure-all that will remove all the challenges that a single parent faces. But there are some practical steps that I think we can offer some help in.
0: Yeah, and before we get to those steps, there's one more thing, and that's the relationship between, you know, the husband and wife who are no longer together.
1: That's right.
0: And raising kids together, that's a whole other dynamic.
1: I wish it was an amicable relationship, and I wish that everybody would get along, and I wish they were all in the same chapter of dealing with kids. But that's not usually the case. There's usually difficulty, and hopefully parents can get beyond the fight between the two of them, or for whatever reason they're not married, they can get beyond that for the sake of the kids to provide a better setting and atmosphere for those kids to grow up, especially during the teen years.
0: Sure.
1: Because kids are very forgiving during those preteen years, but they get to the teen years and they start to see imperfections and they start to understand more and they start to question things. And

0: rather than just raising them in the zoo. And so what that means is that I have to come to a healthy understanding of what the rules and boundaries are going to be for my home, regardless of what dad might be doing on the other side, and stick with the consequences. And this is where it puts a single mom at in a tough spot, because the child will say, then I'll go live with dad. And usually at some age, they can make that choice. So dad can then be the hero and take that child, and the mom's stuck because she's holding to the rules. Mom, hold to those rules. Even when you get tired and discouraged, don't give up on the boundaries. If your ex-spouse has different rules, even in the direct opposition to you, continue on the course. Do what you know is right, because one day your kids will understand that when they mature a little bit and get beyond and begin to understand more and more the difficult role that you're playing.
1: So hold firm to what you believe, regardless of what happens on the other side of town, so to speak.
0: That's right.
1: Okay.
0: And the second thing would be this: continue to be a parent. Don't be a friend. Mm. Be a parent. It's the best role that you can play. It might be tempting to ease up on your teen and almost develop a brother-sister relationship with them, or a friend-friend relationship. You know what? Those never go well. I mean, the number of times that I've had to tell parents, you need to grow up. You need to establish friendships outside of your family. The best thing that you can do right now is to continue to parent your teen continuously. Mm-hmm. And it means you have a relationship, but it doesn't mean that you have to be a friend. You can have a relationship and be a parent. And this doesn't mean that you won't have fun and dive deeper in your relationships. It just means that you've got to play that role to give some security to your child, that they need to know that you won't budge on some issues and you're going to follow through on consequences. Even if they say, then I'll go live with dad. And then what you say is this: that's your choice. Mm. I don't want you to do that, but I am not going to allow this to continue in my home.
1: In the long run, they'll respect you.
0: That's right. And yeah, if you continue to do that, then maybe it would be best for you to go. But that's your choice. I don't want you to do that. Mm-hmm. But you can do that. Now, I'm not taking the side of a mom. I mean, this program is for moms. I'm not really pushing to say anything negative about dads. But I think what happens is moms feel a little more frail sometimes, because they have the emotions to care in a way that is far different than most males do. And I know that's a generalization as well, mm-hmm, but I don't want to be so politically correct that I ignore the feelings that I hear most moms talking to me about.
1: And I would imagine as a single parent, as a single mom, you just, you know, you get lost in the everyday things that happen and your responsibility.
0: Well, I think you do. And I would tell you, as a single mom, lighten up a little bit. You can't do everything. Pick five things. You're trying to create sometimes a perfect world for your child because it became imperfect. And so there's a feeling that I've got to provide more for my child and make sure that they have everything and everything's in order. Well, you know what? Not everything needs to be in order. It's okay for there to be some, you know, disheveling or some struggling.
1: Sure.
0: But the value of your efforts need to be put into the time that you spend with your child to maintain the relationship. Meaning this: not every bed needs to be made. Not every chore needs to be done every day. The house doesn't need to be cleaned as much as you think.
1: Not in perfect condition.
0: It doesn't, because it's an imperfect world. And so time with your kids is more important than them learning about chores, even though I think that's important and they've got to carry their load.
1: Yeah.
0: But it's your time that's important. And then the other part is find a source of input. Find a place that you can have somebody that can encourage you.
1: Someone you can confide in.
0: That's right. Yeah. And refresh with you. Find an individual or group that understands your situation and can give good advice in the process. Find someone, an extended family member, somebody at your church, a neighbor, that to be with your kids during that time so you can go recharge your batteries. This is essential to your healthiness and you being able to make it. And of course, this... take time to pray.
1: Yes.
0: Pray that God's will would be done within your family, then he would continue to guide and direct you for the days that you do have with your kids.
1: In just a moment, Mark will talk with Noelle, who was brought up by a single mom, and there were some issues there. We'll learn Noelle's story in just a moment here in Parenting Today's Teens. Remember, there's an upcoming conference with Mark at Heartlight in East Texas. 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
1: Noelle, thanks for being a part of the program.
2: You're welcome.
1: Hey, tell me a little bit about yourself first. How did you end up at Heartlight? What was going on?
2: I didn't really listen to my parents very well. Like, it wasn't that I didn't listen all the time. It was just if they told me to do something, sometimes I'd just be like, no, I'm going to do this. Or they'd be like, don't do this. And I'd be like, no, I'm going to do that. Yeah. Or like, I was just disrespectful. Like, I didn't really do what I was supposed to do a lot. And like, I was just kind of stupid sometimes.
1: Where do you think that came from? Do you think that's just the way you were wired, that you just are kind of oppositional? Or do you think it's just that you wanted your own way?
2: I mean, I think a lot of it was like, I just kind of like wanted what I wanted. And like,
1: yeah.
2: I mean, it wasn't that I was like necessarily selfish. It was just, I didn't really always like think through things before I did them sometimes. Like it was, I just kind of did things. And
1: like what?
2: If my parents, even like little things, like chores or something, my parents would be like, do this chore. And I was like, no, I don't feel like it. Or I'd be like, I'll do it later. And they're like, no, do it now. And I'm like, no. One time my mom left the house and she was like, don't leave the house. I was like, okay. Then I left. And like,
1: so like, well, was it trying to prove something to them, or you just wanted them to know, hey, I know how to take care of myself?
2: I mean, kinda, I feel like, because it was like sometimes I felt like it wasn't that my parents were super strict, but sometimes they were. I felt like it was like kind of like there were too many rules, because like people I knew didn't really have that many rules, and I was like, I don't want rules. So I would just kind of like, okay, well, if my friends are doing this, like I can do this too.
1: Yeah.
2: I did have like some problems with my dad, so like I think that caused me to like the hurts and stuff from that, I think, caused me to learn more hard to deal with.
1: Did you become more independent?
2: Yeah, I feel like in a way, because like while he was still living in the house, like I would just disrespect him a lot and like do things to like almost like on purpose, kind of. I feel like just because of like everything he did, I was just kind of like, well, I'm going to do this now.
1: So mom and dad got a divorce?
2: Yeah, my parents are divorced.
1: Yeah. And so do you think that affected you a lot, that kind of turned you inward?
2: No. Well, I think it affected me because like it changed things. Like while I've been here, like we've had to move houses and stuff. So it changed stuff like that. I wasn't like super upset about the divorce because like I didn't particularly like want to live with my dad, because like we've just like had a lot of problems, and like I was just kind of like happier like with my mom and my brothers like when he wasn't there. So like it wasn't like I was upset they got a divorce, like that he wasn't in the house anymore, because he hadn't been in the house for a while anyway. It was just more like it just changed like the dynamic, and like it changed like the way my life was, kind of. So it did affect me.
1: So what age were you when he left?
2: Well, I mean, he didn't necessarily like leave. My mom, like, because they got like a separation kind of, and like my mom was like, okay, like you're gonna leave the house.
1: Yeah.
2: And so like that was the first time it happened. I was 11, and then that lasted for a few months. He came back. They were gonna try to work things out, and then they just ended up not being able to work things out. So when I was like 12, maybe beginning when I was 13, he left again. Like when my mom like told him like she wanted a separation.
1: Yeah,
2: and
1: yeah.
2: Then like he left, and then they just ended up like getting a divorce after that, and I kind of knew that was gonna happen.
1: Well, here's what I wonder. You know, I wonder if you say that you turned inward and it was kind of like, okay, I've got to take care of myself, I'm gonna do what I want to do. That comes from somewhere. Maybe you weren't provided for in a way and you had to turn inward. You know, it's kind of like, if I don't have a relationship with somebody, then I'll take care of my relationship needs somewhere else. Do you think that was happening with you?
2: Yeah, I think that's kind of what happened, because I didn't really like, it wasn't that after everything that happened to my dad, I didn't want to talk to him. So like I wouldn't talk to him like before I came here. There was like a few months at a time, like I didn't talk to him. And I think it was like, it wasn't that he didn't try. It was I didn't want to have a relationship with him. So it was like, since I didn't have a father figure that I considered like a father figure, like I just kind of like, I don't really have a dad in my opinion. So like my mom's a really good parent. Like it's always been good with my mom, except whenever I was being disrespectful. But I think in a way I might've taken out some of the stuff with my dad on my mom, even though she didn't deserve it. Like I might've been disrespectful to her because of like stuff with my dad, because he wasn't there for me to like take it out on him.
1: Well, you know, there isn't a person out there that wouldn't tell you that divorce is terrible. I think it's just tough because it affects kids, you know, in some way. So if you had to describe yourself, you know, before you came to Heartlight, what words would you use to describe yourself?
2: I know I've always like had a good heart. So like, I think I'm like a nice person, but it's like, I wasn't showing it a lot. Like I kind of was just like closing myself off. I didn't really trust people. So I have trust issues. So like I would just kind of like close myself off. I think on the surface, it looked like I'm untrusting and wasn't maybe like the nicest person, but like I really am. It's just, I had like been hurt so much. I was just kind of closing myself off like from a lot of people.
1: Do you think you get misread a lot of times?
2: Yeah, definitely. Like a lot of times people like think something about me and then like it's really not how I am. It's just the way I like am perceived or the way like I act because of other things like to protect myself or like to...
1: Yeah.
2: Yeah.
1: So do you feel like people don't get the full story about you?
2: Yeah, because it's not just like sometimes I feel like people don't ask for it. They just make assumptions, but it's also sometimes I don't give the full story because I don't trust people. So I just am like, well, if that's what you think, then.
1: Well, I mean, and it's kind of interesting because it's because that it isolates you more, but it keeps you from the relationships that I think that you really long to have.
2: Yeah, and that's true because like before I came here, like I definitely had friends and stuff and like I had a boyfriend, like I had friends, but it was just, I would isolate myself sometimes from the people that cared about me like the most, not isolate myself, but I would just kind of like block them out sometimes or like be rude to them, whatever. Like, I think because I was like so like hurt, but I just didn't really want to deal with it. So I was just kind of like, well, I'm just going to talk to people that don't really like know as much about me, like if that makes sense.
1: So what would other people, what words would they use to describe you?
2: I mean, I think they would say, I think a lot of people knew, like even if I didn't tell them that like I was hurt, like I had like a lot of things like had happened in my life, didn't really have like a father figure, but like I feel like they would probably say like I am like nice, but like I feel like some people like would say they don't think I'm like very nice. Like a lot of people would be like, oh well, like you're this or I feel like you're that, and I would just, I know that's not how I am, but it's just like sometimes I came across that way.
1: How was middle school for you?
2: It wasn't horrible, like it was pretty good overall. I mean, I feel like it could have been better, like maybe not necessarily come to Heartlight earlier, just like had I like had more help with like certain things. Cause like I just maybe wasn't like the, I mean, I definitely wasn't the best I could be in a lot of ways. So, I mean,
1: I think middle school is tough on everybody. You know, I think it's a tough couple of years on most people. And so, especially if your family's going through a divorce and all that, then it kind of compounds it just a little bit.
2: Yeah, I think I was like going through a lot of stuff a lot of people didn't really know about necessarily, like at my school, or just like people I knew didn't really know about it. So like they thought maybe I was just acting like however I was acting just because, but like I really was going through a lot. I just didn't really tell people. So
1: did you feel like you were missed most of the time? That people were just missing your heart?
2: Yeah.
1: Wow. If you wouldn't have come to Heartlight, where do you think you would be?
2: I know like there's a lot of people who are like, well, if I didn't come to Heartlight, like I don't think I'd be alive. I don't feel like that, because like, I wasn't really doing anything that would have been like that. But I feel like I just would have been in a similar place I was before, like, but not, it was not a good place. I feel like I would have been like still like not have like the best relationships like with my family, like still just doing things like that I shouldn't have been doing, like just not like realizing kind of what I was doing, like still not treating like my family as good as I could be, still not like dealing with things that I like would help me a lot to deal with, because I've dealt with a lot of stuff here. So like had I not done that, I think I would have just been still pretty hurt, and like things probably would have gone downhill more, like just with everything.
1: And how old are you?
2: I'm 14.
1: You see, and that's the neat thing is that look at the years ahead of you, how much time you're going to have, you know, before you get married, before you go to college, before you do all those things. I go, you know, there's a lot of people that are here that are 17, 18 years old. And I mean, life's going to hit them in the face pretty quick. And so you've kind of jumped out of a lot of this mess early. So that's a good thing.
2: I was like really upset coming here just because, like, I mean, I was kind of shocked.
1: Yeah.
2: But like, I did realize it definitely has helped me. And like, I feel like it's good that I have dealt with a lot of things that I've dealt with. So that way, whenever I do go home, like, I can have better relationships. I can actually, like, be the best person I can be and like be myself more and like actually show my heart. And I don't know, just like I think things will be better when
1: cool.
2: I go home.
1: Cool. Hey, Noelle, thanks for being a part of the program.
2: You're welcome.
3: Mark, I'm so thankful you chose this topic today. I'm sure it's been of great encouragement already to single moms, especially out there. How about some advice on how to connect with your teen if you're a single parent?
1: You know what? I would tell everybody that any way you can. I mean, any way
3: all
1: you can.
3: All of the above.
1: Without violating your beliefs and without violating those standards and morals and principles that you've set for yourself. Do whatever you can. The connection that you have with your child is the most important thing. It's not the amount of money you make. It's not whether you go on great vacations. It's not those things. It's the small things that make all the difference in the world. You know, in that regular time of spending with, you know, a child and just saying, let's go spend some time together and just learn to talk. More than anything else. Those are the things that kids remember.
3: Well, that's true if you're a single parent or not.
1: Yeah. You know, all my grandkids, they're not walking around with Mickey's ears on and, you know, and wearing Mickey Mouse shirts and nothing against Disney World or Disney. I love those places, but they remember the time that we spent together. They don't remember those things or care about those things because they grow out of them. And so just like your child will grow out of a lot of things. So communicate love and value to your teen every chance you get in any way that you can. And this could be a verbal, you know, I love you. It can be, I'm proud of you, or nonverbal signals as well. Here's another thing that I would do. If I was a single mom, I would have a movie night at my home, and everybody gets to pick a movie that you get to sit and watch. And whether it's popcorn or cheese nachos or something else that's really bad for you, make it and sit around and laugh and watch a movie together. Build some traditions within your family that they can remember the time that you spent together. That becomes so important.
3: All right. And we've talked about this over and over again, but parents of all stripes need just to listen to teens.
1: That's right. That's right. You know, you ask questions and listen to their answers. You know what? There's plenty of time for you to share about your life. And usually a husband and wife talk back and forth about each other's life. Well, if you don't have somebody to listen to you, that's where you need to go get some help somewhere else and talk to other people. Don't use your child as just a, you know, if you will, a receiver of all your comments all the time. During their teen years, you're there to listen to them. They're not there to listen to you. And so spend time listening to them. And I tell people this all the time. One of the beautiful things that I like about what we do at Heartlight is that we have family and crisis conferences throughout the year. Single moms can come free to that. Mm. I mean, we have a group of people that have paid for them to participate. And you can come and learn how to build boundaries and have consequences and learn how to engage differently and learn what you're doing right and continue to do that. Learn what you're doing wrong and stop doing those things. But come back home with a new and refreshed look of what it is to be a single mom to teens today. And we invite you to do that. So get a hold of our office. Okay. We'd love to invite you to that.
3: All right. Let me tell you how to do that. You can call our toll-free number, 866-700-FAMILY, 866-700-3264. It's called the Families in Crisis Conference, and more information is also at our website, parentingtodaysteens.org. And I'm so thankful for those generous families who are making it possible for single parents, single moms especially, to come and take advantage of this. So check it out, the Families in Crisis Conference at parentingtodaysteens.org. Well, Mark, again, thanks for bringing this up today, but do you have a final challenge for listeners?
1: Hey, for all you single moms, hey, hold on. I'm convinced that if you continue to do what is right, that your relationship with your teen will hold up as your teen ages and further understands the difficult position that you've been in. As Scripture says, don't grow weary in doing good, for in due time you'll reap if you surely sow. And don't try to be a dad, but keep being that caring mom who learns to establish some good boundaries and follows through on consequences. Don't let your occasional need to be tough blur the tenderness of the relationship that you have with your kids. Be the mom God created you to be and allow the losses of your child's life to be filled by God, who is close to the brokenhearted.
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15: The proclamation was true, but it had to travel. Hey everyone, I'm Than Bennett. Welcome into The Equipped. I am so excited to be with you again this week. In just a moment, we're going to turn our attention to three headline stories, including the British Prime Minister resigns, a B-52 bomber crashes, and a deal to make a deal. Those will be the headline stories that we will discuss in just a moment. And of course, as we always do, we will land on something that is beautiful at the end of the broadcast. If you want to get a sneak preview of that segment, you can visit theequippednewsletter.com, scroll all the way to the bottom of this week's edition, and you will see a beautiful image that will accompany the beautiful segment of the broadcast at the end of our time. And as we always do, we will begin by standing on truth, eternal truth with a capital T. And if all of this is new to you, then you must be new to this broadcast, and we are very glad to have you aboard this week. This is what we do each week. We are a gathering of Jesus followers who come together to view all things in our world, especially controversial headline news, to view all of those things through the lens of the true and the beautiful. And so we view the true and the beautiful as sort of bookends. We start by standing on truth, then we consider headline news, and we finish by posturing ourselves within beauty so that we can reflect that beauty in truth back out to the world around us. Ultimately, that's what we want to be. We want to be a people that model the truth and beauty of the gospel of Jesus Christ by serving as the hands and feet of Jesus Christ into those difficult stories in the world around us. And so that's why we work through headline news through this framework. And so let's get right to it. Let's start where we always do, by standing on truth. And this week, I'm going to tell you why the proclamation was true, but it still had to travel. That is right now on The True. Proclamation was indeed true, and I would put that true with a capital T. It was true, but the truth in this case had yet to travel. The date was January 1st, 1863, and U.S. President Abraham Lincoln had officially issued his long-anticipated Emancipation Proclamation. This is something that he had forecasted and sort of broadcast to the nation, that this proclamation was coming. And the key phrase, the operative phrase of this longer proclamation, this longer document, read as follows: "I do order and declare that all persons held as slaves within said designated states and parts of states are and henceforward shall be free." Now, there are a few very clear, I think, caveats here, one of which is that this proclamation only applied to states deemed to be in rebellion to the United States, so only in states in the South. And there would have been instances in the North where there was some slavery, and this proclamation did not declare there. So this, I am not trying to suggest that this was a sweepingly and thoroughly accomplishing of truth. But the most important component of this long overdue proclamation was and is unequivocally true with a capital T, and it was of paramount significance, and that truth is this: every person is created by a creator, created equal and endowed by the creator with inalienable rights that no government or people have the right to take away. The proclamation was true. In fact, the contents of that proclamation were true before the proclamation was made. They were true after the proclamation was made. But here's the question I want you to consider today, and many of you probably considered this week as Juneteenth, June 19th was recognized. Here's the question. What did this proclamation mean in reality for those who were living in slavery on January 1st, 1863? And as you probably know now, fresh off of this Juneteenth holiday, the answer for many meant exactly nothing. At least it meant nothing initially, because while the proclamation that all men and women are created equal and entitled to be free, that was true, but that truth had yet to travel. In a legal sense, on January 1st of 1863, all slaves in the United States living in the South were free. But in a practical sense, most of those slaves were held in places where immediate enforcement of that proclamation was impossible. And so as a result, the reality for many of those slaves did not change on January 1st, 1863. In fact, their reality did not change on January 4th, 1864, or on January 1st, 1865. In fact, if you were a slave in Galveston, Texas, which was the corner of the country that was the last to be reached by those trying to enforce the proclamation, if you were a slave living in Galveston, Texas, it was not until June 19th, 1865, nearly 2.5 years later, that your personal reality changed. On June 19, 1865, U.S. General Gordon Granger led his troops into Galveston, and he read aloud General Order Number 3, which announced that the now 2.5-year-old truth that all mankind were free had arrived in Galveston, and it was there to be enforced. For the image bearers that were living in bondage in Galveston, Texas in 1865, truth with a capital T was not fully realized and experienced on the date of the proclamation, January 1st, 1863. It was fully realized on June 19th, 1865. Why? Because truth had to travel. The Emancipation Proclamation was both right and true when it was issued. But in order to make a difference to the one for whom that truth was intended, that truth had to travel. It had to be carried. It needed a vessel to both transport and enforce it. And with General Granger's arrival, armed with General Order Number 3, that meant far more to the reality of those in Galveston, Texas, than did President Lincoln's far more famous issuance of the Emancipation Proclamation 2.5 years prior. Now, the latter, General Order Number 3, certainly required the former, the Emancipation Proclamation. The Emancipation Proclamation was what enabled General Order Number 3. But the Emancipation Proclamation was completely ineffective without a mode of transportation and enforcement. My friend, you have the role of General Granger today. You are not the one who establishes truth. But there is an absolute truth, and you and I begin our time each week by rooting ourselves in that truth. It is an absolute truth. It is an unchanging truth. It is the ultimate authority, whether you or I or anyone else surrenders to it. But truth's intended impact is not realized until you carry it. Truth was always intended to travel, and you were created to be its mode of transportation. You are General Granger, and you are the one, as it relates to truth, who carries General Order Number 3. There are a lot of scriptural moorings for this reality, but my favorite one is found in Habakkuk 2:2, and it's probably my favorite one because it gives deference to the root, to the written word. I wrote a book about this. It's called My Fame, His Fame, but this is what Habakkuk 2:2 says. It says, write down the revelation. You could also, I think, substitute truth there. Write down the revelation and make it plain on tablets so that a herald may run with it. Habakkuk was not the source of the revelation. Truth came from one far superior to him. It came from God. But Habakkuk was responsible for his transport. His method of transport was the written word and a herald. And I love this, by the way, because the written word used articulately and concisely and in an effective way can be delivered through another. It can last beyond your lifetime. And so the written word is powerful in this way. It is a powerful mode of transport, but there are many modes of transport. Habakkuk's core duty was to cause this truth to travel in order that it would accomplish its intent. My friend, the truth has always been. This is a reality we read in John 1. Truth in the form of the living God predated time. It was before time and it will be after time. But you live in this moment that is bound by time. And it is in that time and in that space that you have been bestowed this very critical task. Truth is absolute. But sometimes truth needs to travel to have its intended effect. And you, my friend, are the one that has that task of causing truth to travel. British Prime Minister Keir Starmer has announced that he is resigning as soon as a replacement can be selected. It's our first story of the week here on The Equipped. Starmer's resignation comes in the wake of waning support for his party, the Labour Party. And when this change is fully effectuated, it will mean the seventh Prime Minister in less than a decade. A successor is going to be chosen from Starmer's Labour Party, the ruling party in the United Kingdom. Most observers believe that Andy Burnham, who's a newly elected member of Parliament, he was the former mayor of Greater Manchester. Many believe, observers believe that he is the odds-on favorite to be selected. Now, to fully understand this story, many of you probably know this, but the British government contains both a constitutional monarchy. So this is the king or the queen. And they serve as a head of state. In many ways, this is a symbolic head of state because that constitutional monarchy is paired with a parliamentary democracy. So there's a legislature. It's made up of the House of Commons and the House of Lords. And that legislature is responsible for selecting the prime minister to serve in an executive role. And so whoever the ruling party is, in this case, it's the Labour Party, the prime minister is selected by the members of Parliament for that position from their party. And so the new prime minister, likely Andy Burnham, although not set in stone at this point, will come from the Labour Party. Now, for much of the world, including for my neighbors, those of us living in the American Constitutional Republic, this mid-election change in the chief executive of a government seems very unusual. It seems very foreign to us. But it has become something of the norm in the United Kingdom over the last decade. And political observers point out that there are a lot of reasons for this dynamic. But the most simple one is just the fact that whoever is the ruling party at the moment has not been able to maintain enough consensus to stand behind and support any of its self-selected leaders. And so the result has been a nearly constant turnover in the job at the top. And I would maybe put top in quotation marks there because I'm not sure how attractive a job is that you really don't have any job security, that you're very likely to be replaced in short order. But as a Jesus follower, I think this story is a great reminder for you and for me about the fleeting nature of earthly power. You are instructed in Acts 1, verse 8, to walk in the power of the Spirit. And you are also instructed in many places in Scripture, but I would point you to Mark chapter 10, verses 42 through 45. You're instructed to choose acts of service over acts of ruling. Now, the Bible also says that the king, that God raises up kings and sets people in power, and so certainly ruling is a task that some are assigned, but ultimately we should be inclined to acts of service over acts of ruling. The temporary nature of earthly power is just one of the smaller reasons for this instruction. I would tell you that the most significant reason for choosing a posture of service is that it imitates and emulates how Jesus lived. When I think about symbols that marked the life of Jesus, there are a lot of symbols that come to mind, but I really just keep returning to two of the primary ones. And each of these moments, I guess, has a couple of symbols tied to them. But the first is this moment where Jesus knelt and washed the feet of the disciples. I think about the towel and the foot washing basin as symbols of service of Jesus in a very tangible, humble, dirty way. Jesus served his disciples. And then ultimately, the ultimate act of Jesus' life, he carried his own cross. He took 39 lashes from the whip. He bore a crown of thorns, and he died a criminal's death on that cross for crimes that he did not commit. I think the cross is the ultimate symbol of service from the life of Jesus. And so we think about this story about earthly power and the fleeting nature of it and how we should live lives of service rather than ruling. I would just leave you with this reminder. If Jesus served in those ways, and if in doing so he provided redemption for you and for me and for all who believe, then you and I can certainly repeatedly choose to surrender to service as well. Let's do so this week. Hi, Faith Radio family. Than Bennett here with a special invitation for you. So much in our world today is screaming for us to be consumed by fear and division and brokenness, but the promise of the gospel means that our foundation is secure. We should live not from a place of fear, but instead our lives should be marked with power and with love and with sound minds. And so every week I'm sending out the Equipped newsletter. 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We do it not to simply consume information, but we do it looking for opportunities for the gospel of Jesus Christ to inject love and healing and redemption into those who need it. 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Again, it's theequippednewsletter.com. I'll see you there. All eight people on board were tragically killed when a B-52 bomber crashed just outside of Edwards Air Force Base in California last week. It's the second story for us here on the Equip this week. Passengers included both the service member crew as well as some civilian government contractors. The plane went down in a remote desert area just outside the base, and officials say that the investigation into the cause could last for several months. I just think about this story and I'm reminded of a conversation that you and I have fairly frequently here, and that is that life on Earth is short. You know, on one hand, you think about flying in a B-52 bomber, and it sounds like it carries with it some fairly obvious risks. But the reality is that aircraft has a very impressive safety record. It is manned by some of the most trained and skilled personnel in the world. And so it actually is a really relatively safe mode of transportation. And so an incident like this, an accident like this, reminds us that no matter what we're doing, none of us are guaranteed tomorrow. Here on earth. It's a biblical truth found in Psalm 27:1, James 4:14, and a myriad of other places. But you know, I think this story is also far from being a cause for mourning. It's really a reminder that you are to set your mind on things above. That's the phrase that's used in Colossians 3, verse 2. This is a liberating act. It's a freeing act to relax your grip. And I would tell you, this is something I don't do very well. I tend to have a vice grip hold on things that are important to me and on things of this earth. It's a liberating thing to relax that grip on things that you cannot control in exchange for investing your time and your focus and your treasure and your talent into those things which cannot be taken from you. I would tell you that one way you can do that this week in reflection of this story is to commit your heart and time to intentional prayer for those who are grieving the loss of loved ones. So often headline stories, including this one, they point to things like bombers and unexplained crashes and investigations and why this and why that. But at the heart of this story is eight families who are hurting. And by standing in the gap of prayer for them, you are in fact acknowledging your own frailty, that you are not promised tomorrow, and that you are associating with those who are grieving, you are mourning with those who are mourning, and that in turn sets your eyes on your eternal home. Your eternal home is one that cannot be taken by a sudden disruption today or tomorrow or next week. Your eternal home is in heaven, and your heavenly Father has prepared it for you. Senior officials from the United States and Iran are in Switzerland this week. They're discussing details about how to end the conflict between the two nations. And if you are thinking, wait a minute, I thought there was a deal that was struck last week, you are not misremembering. There was a deal struck last week. That deal was essentially a deal to make a deal. It opened a 60-day window in which the two sides agreed that they would work to settle the major disagreements between the two sides, including how to handle the Strait of Hormuz, sanctions on Iran, oil, as well as what to do with currently frozen assets, and as well as Iran's stockpile of enriched uranium. That may be the trickiest sticking point to negotiate. But either way, last week's deal was a deal to make a deal, and now they're trying to make that deal this week, if that makes sense. As these talks continue, there is actually fighting continuing between Israel and Hezbollah in Lebanon. That is continuing on and off somewhat sporadically. And a couple of different important factions here view that fighting a little bit differently. Leaders from Israel and Lebanon are conducting their own peace negotiations separately. But Iran, who is negotiating with the United States and is really the sponsor for the proxy Hezbollah fighting in Lebanon, they view those conversations as one and the same. And so they are having those conversations with U.S. officials, and it will be interesting to say the least how those two sets of negotiations sort of fold together and what comes out of them. We talk about this a lot, but peace anywhere, but especially in the Middle East, is elusive. It is very often difficult sometimes in that region to tell the difference between open hostilities and a, quote, ceasefire. We're in a ceasefire right now as there's negotiations trying to happen, yet there's live shooting happening in Lebanon between Israel and Hezbollah. Now, this moment also affords you and me an interesting perspective into the American electorate, because we've had a bunch of Iran deals. The two that really are most recent and most prevalent in your mind, the last one came in 2015 under U.S. President Barack Obama, and the current one that is being negotiated is happening under current President Donald Trump. And there are similarities between the deals. There are also key differences between those two deals. But for many people, a decision to focus on the similarities or the differences between the two deals is not made by evaluating the differences and the similarities in the deal. It's made by evaluating which president advanced the component in question. And it quickly becomes about political legacy over actual impact. You and I, as Jesus followers, should do this differently. Proverbs 16:11 says that we should use just weights and honest scales in our analysis. So in this sense, we should lay aside our partisan preferences and we should honestly evaluate the terms of these deals or any deals. And that is the approach that is most likely to yield lasting peace. It is also the one that will keep you from doing endless mental gymnastics to try to determine who would get the political advantage as a result. Last reminder for this story, let's agree together in prayer this week that these ongoing negotiations would produce a lasting peace. Let's pray that especially for the Israeli people and the people of Iran, those who are directly impacted by the live shooting that is going on. Let's pray that the negotiations would yield a lasting peace. It's time to close with the beautiful, and as always, you can find the image that accompanies this segment at theequippednewsletter.com. You serve a God who gives good gifts. He also has perfect timing. You might be weary from waiting for the fruit in your life to ripen, but you can take heart because your God will not wait too long. He is working to produce sweet truth in and through you. I'm Than Bennett. This is The Equipped. I'm so glad you have been here, and I will talk to you again next time.
16: 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I'm Wyatt. 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Maybe you can't relate to that. I'm hoping that you can't, but if you can, then you're like many of us that feel as if there's no hope. Where does our true hope come from? These are all questions we should be asking ourselves every single day. I would argue that the only way we can have true hope, true joy, is in our Lord and Savior Jesus Christ, knowing what he did for us by dying on the cross. 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Text the word HOPE to 877-933-2484. So that we can remind you daily what true hope looks like. 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
19: The Queen of Sheba heard about King Solomon's wisdom and wealth. She wasn't sure if the stories were true or exaggerated, so she journeyed to find out for herself. The land of Sheba was approximately 1,400 miles from Jerusalem, and the journey by camel would have taken 3 to 7 years. She brought with her a great multitude of servants and gifts. The queen wanted to know if Solomon was as wise as rumor had it, so she asked him difficult questions. He impressed her by having answers for everything she asked. When the queen finished her questioning, she complimented Solomon on his wisdom, wealth, the food he served, the manner in which he ran his household, the servants' wardrobe, and even the floor plan of his house and temple. She praised the Lord he served. She said it was all far more than what she had been led to believe. She concluded by giving Solomon 9,000 pounds of gold, spices in great quantity, and precious stones. In 1 Kings 1:10, we're told that never before nor after was there such an abundance of spices as the Queen of Sheba gave Solomon. King Solomon, in return, presented the queen with whatever she asked, in addition to what he had already planned to give her. Then she returned to her country. We're not told whether or not the Queen of Sheba became a believer, but I like to think she did. The queen sought God, so I trust that she found him. Some Bible scholars point out the wise men from the east may have come from the Sheba area. Perhaps the queen planted the seed of interest that led to them seeking the Savior. I'm Sharon Wilharm, host of All God's Women and author of The Amazing Crab Alley Revival, a Southern historical story about church ladies. Learn more at allgodswomen.com.
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0: everyone, and welcome to the Dr. Linda Mental Show. I'm your host, Dr. Linda Mental, the relationship doctor, and I'm here along with my co-host, the other Dr. Mental, Norm. And every weekend we're here, we're doing life together. And as always, we're so glad you've joined us.
1: All right. I have a question for you right off the bat, except that I already know the answer.
0: Well,
1: does it count then if it's
0: I guess you want to see if I know the answer. Maybe. Or is it rhetorical?
1: I know you so well. I know you haven't, but have you ever done anything kind of halfway?
0: Not too often.
1: No, I know. You're all in. Okay. How about this? Have you ever done something like only 1 or 2% of the total, like it could have been of 100%?
0: Just a tiny percent?
1: Yeah.
0: I don't know.
1: So here's my point.
0: Where are you going with this?
1: I'm going to tell white lies today. When it comes to telling the truth, some people think it's okay to bend the truth once in a while and only tell about 99% of the truth.
0: So that's the white lie.
1: Right,
0: it's the 1%, a little bit bending. Mm-hmm. Okay, so let me ask you this then.
1: All right.
0: If you had a glass of milk that was 99% milk,
1: okay,
0: and maybe 1% motor oil, would that change anything?
1: Is it still real cold?
0: How about a spoonful of honey that is 99% honey and 1% vinegar? So the point of what we're trying to make is that 1% really does change things.
1: Right. So today we want to talk about the 1%, the half truth, or no truth at all. What some people would call little white lies, yet most people feel like it's not a problem to tell those.
0: I know. There's a quote we have later in the show that's really kind of stunning regarding that. But this behavior can be subtle. It can sneak into your life if you're not careful. I mean, think of this. Okay, it's late and your children want to watch Frozen for the third time, maybe the 20th time in some families. And then you say to them, oh, we can't watch Frozen again because Elsa's sleeping.
1: It's bedtime.
0: Elsa's in bed. Well, is that true? No. Is it justified? You know, it's actually a lie. But then you think to yourself, well, what's the harm?
1: Right. Well, how about this one? Here's a good one. When you hear the ice cream truck coming down the road and you hear the little jingle and the music playing, is it okay to tell your children, oh, I'm so sorry, guys, the truck is out of ice cream today?
0: Well, we did a little research and we found a bunch of common white lies that people tell their children. So here's a few of them.
1: Okay.
0: If you take a nap now, we'll go to the park when you wake up. But then the problem is you never do that.
1: Mm-hmm. And here's a good one. Did you know that every time you brush your teeth, they do a little dance of joy? You can't see it or feel it, but it's magic. Is that just fun and imagination, or are you telling a lie?
0: I have to say, I've never heard that
1: one.
0: My parents did not say that.
1: No.
0: But here's one I have heard. Broccolis are little magical trees that make you grow. Do they make you grow, Norm?
1: Well, they don't hurt.
0: No,
1: right?
0: they're good for your bones.
1: They're nutritious, I guess.
0: Yeah.
1: Here's the one we've all heard. Babies come from a stork. He flies and brings it to your doorstep. I don't think anybody's still talking about this, but maybe they are because kids are still watching the Grinch movie.
0: That's right. That's how the Grinch arrived.
1: That's right.
0: Or this is a good one because this has actually happened. I've seen this one. When your nieces bring you their artwork and you kind of look at it and you're not really sure what to say and you say, well, I can totally tell what you've drawn, but why don't you explain it to me?
1: Yeah, you tell me.
0: Or this one. How about this one? This is so beautiful. I'm just going to keep it forever.
1: Okay, so we've actually lived through that one.
0: Yeah, I know. And if you do keep it forever, that's great.
1: But yeah, right.
0: Chances are you're probably not going to do this. And then I found some that are more maybe adult-like, or there's still things that we use sometimes in our families, like, no, you can't play with my phone. I don't have any games on my phone. Now, I don't think today most kids would believe that.
1: No. Well, plus most kids have their own phone too.
0: That's true. That's sad, but true. Yeah.
1: I love this one. You know, kids, I'm so sorry. There's a meeting at McDonald's today, so they're closed. We're going to have to go to Chili's instead.
0: Boy, that's a lot of work to not go to a fast food store. How about the car won't start unless everyone's buckled up?
1: Oh, I kind of like the sound of that. I mean, but I know what you're saying.
0: Yeah, it's a lie.
1: Oh, here's one. Oh, don't worry. We'll come back later. And

0: Yeah.
1: Oh, so it was like a disrespect kind of thing. Uh-huh.
0: Yeah. But here's one. My dad used to say, when we'd ask him a question, can we go somewhere? And he'd go, we'll see. Now, I don't see, I don't think he was lying, but I don't think he intended to do it, because then we caught on and we'd always go, well, that means no.
1: No, yeah. Yeah, it's not a lie, because he's kind of contemplating it. But
0: well, the problem with all of these is they're just so easy to say.
1: And the question we're asking today is, does it matter?
0: Right.
1: So today we're going to explore this area of half-truths, or what people do call little white lies. And it does seem somewhat harmless when we're saying some of these, but what are we teaching our kids? How are we dealing with that? Now, a lot of times we use these, Norm, because we want them to listen or behave or stop a behavior. But I think these lies are not just for kids. There are also a lot of adults who tell lies. And the message is, it's okay not to tell the truth?
0: Well, we're good at it as adults because we did it as children. So I guess it's learned behavior. All right, here's the classic adult question. Honey, does this dress make me look fat?
1: I think I have asked you that before.
0: I don't know if you have, but...
1: It's also, a lot of times that's handled with a little bit of a white lie here. So because the person doesn't want to hurt their spouse's feelings. Mm-hmm. But that's the question. Is it okay to lie in order to avoid hurting someone? So we're talking about, you know, sort of the means justifying the end here. Is it a part of our faith to bend the truth? Actually, I have a list of adult lies many of us tell. And notice I've dropped the little white part of this now. Because honestly, Norm, if it's not the truth, then it isn't little. Even if it's 1%, it's still a lie.
0: Right. True. Okay, let's hear it. How bad are we?
1: Well, in the Journal of Language and Social Psychology, researchers found that Americans tell 1 to 2 lies a day. However, since that study, I saw some other data that says adults can lie up to 25 times a day.
0: And about 3,000 times a day on social media.
1: They can. And then what about an election year?
0: Yeah, well.
1: that may be even higher yet. Yeah, I don't know.
0: Let's not get started there.
1: So most adults say they tell half-truths and white lies, again, to keep from hurting someone's feelings or to keep the other person happy.
0: Takes me back to that question about the dress and looking fat. The intent of lying is that you don't want to hurt anybody. So, of course, your answer is, oh, no, honey, it doesn't.
1: So here's a good way you could answer that question. You don't want to hurt your spouse's feelings. But what if you said something like, oh, there may be other dresses that flatter you more? Or if the person, you might say, it's not my favorite. I think that is a little softens the blow, and it's probably truthful. Because if the person can't trust you to be truthful at the moment, it really does set up trust problems. And that's significant in relationships. We've talked about this on other shows that we've done, because lies derail trust and trust is a must. We did a podcast by that title. Do you remember that one? Trust is a must. Yep. Because it's the foundation of all relationships. Right.
0: Okay, here's another grown-up one. You know, traffic was so bad, that's why I'm late.
1: I know, I hope people are getting convicted by this. I'm getting convicted by a few. Okay, so sadly, these white lies have become part of our culture. And University England professor, just want to say his name because it sounds like a New England professor.
0: Okay.
1: David Livingston Smith.
0: Smythe.
1: Maybe. But this is what he said, and this is so disturbing to me. He says, part of becoming socialized is learning how to lie in expected and acceptable ways.
0: Wow.
1: If you aren't capable of concealing truth, you're not going to thrive in human society.
0: Okay, that's quite a statement.
1: Why?
0: But certainly not a Christian perspective.
1: No, not at all.
0: The message is to survive, and to do that, you have to act in ways that undermine trust and ruin relationships. That doesn't make any sense to me at all.
1: It doesn't.
0: Okay, here are some categories of white lies that adults tell most often. This is from other research that we found. We lie about where we are.
1: Yeah. And you say, I'm on my way, but you're really not. Things like that. Mm-hmm. We also lie about our preferences. Right. I mean, have you ever told them, you're like your boss, oh, okay, I'm fine with that, but you really aren't?
0: Right.
1: That type of thing. A lot of people lie about their income. Maybe they're doing that to impress somebody or to look better than they are. They exaggerate their success.
0: Here's the biggest of all time. Our age.
1: Yeah. And probably add weight to that too. I don't know if that's on your list, but I would add that too. And supposedly women are worse than men at that. But now I think more and more men and women are returning to dating in later years. Apparently the research is saying men are catching up on lying as well.
0: Okay, tell me why. Do we know why people lie?

0: Why?
1: There's so many reasons. I mean, we can start with, we lie sometimes to avoid punishment. So we know that's true with kids, right?
2: Kids, yeah, yeah.
1: You know, no, I didn't eat the cookies. I didn't do it. I didn't do it.
2: Not me.
1: I didn't hit my brother. I said that a few times. So that's one. Another one is we lie sometimes as an act of aggression. This is a serious one. This is when you're deliberately lying to harm someone else because you're upset or you're mad or you're going to gain something from telling that lie. Mm-hmm. We lie sometimes to obtain a sense of power. If you lie and you can get away with it, you feel more powerful. We lie for the delight of putting one over on somebody, sometimes practical joking. We lie to assist in self-deception.
2: We lie to ourselves?
1: Yeah. These are lies we tell to avoid confronting some painful truth about ourselves.
2: Oh, wow.
1: It's really not that bad. I really didn't do that. I can't see myself. You know, that kind of...
2: I couldn't have possibly done that.
1: Right.
2: Right. Okay.
1: And we lie to manipulate the behavior of other people. A lot of times salespeople do that. We lie to accommodate other self-deception. So, you know, politically people do that. They lie to make themselves look better, or they tell people what they want to hear.
2: That's manipulation, right?
1: Yeah. And then we lie as a solution to role conflict. You know, sometimes we just don't want to get in conflict with people. And so we can lie. We lie to maintain our self-esteem, sometimes to not look inferior or related to our sense of identity. So a host of reasons why we lie.
2: Wow. Well, I'm not going to lie. It's time for a short break. But when we come back, we'll find out what the Bible has to say about lying and how we can break this habit. Okay, more coming up on the Dr. Linda Mental Show.
3: 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But if our self-worth is measured in the number of hearts our Instagram gets, we're missing the point, big time. Instead of obsessing over the number of thumbs up you get, ask yourself, are my actions worthy of a thumbs up from God? I promise you, He doesn't care what your outfit of the day is or if you're drinking your first Starbucks red cup of the season. 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And the only filter we need is Christ Himself, who erases our imperfections and makes us holy. Having lots of followers is great, but remember, God asked us to follow Him first.
2: 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Well, Linda, today we're talking about those little white lies, or the truth is they're just flat lies. Why we tell them, why we shouldn't. And before the break, we brought up the idea that lying to help someone may be justified in some ways. There are passages in the Bible people use to say this is okay, in fact. Let's look at those and think about it.
1: So these types of lies, Norm, are sometimes referred to as altruistic or paternalistic lies.
2: Oh, boy.
1: These are harder to think about because there are cases in the Bible where, Norm, it appears people lie to protect others, and people sometimes call these righteous lies. So let's spend a little bit of time kind of looking at that and picking apart some passages.
2: All right. Take your Bible out, everybody. Here we go. Here are at least two examples that people use to justify this type of lying. The first one we found was in Exodus, the first chapter, verses 15 through 22. And this was about Pharaoh and Moses. Remember, the midwives were deliberately deceiving Pharaoh in order to protect babies who Pharaoh was trying to kill. And in this case, especially baby Moses. Pharaoh's decree was to kill all Jewish baby boys when they're born. And God seems to reward the midwives for doing this. However, the text tells us that God blessed the midwives because they feared Him, not because they lied. And in fact, verse 17 indicates that the way they exhibited their fear of God was by sparing the babies against Pharaoh's decree. And that was prior to them saying the lie. So the midwives spared the babies because they feared God. They lied because they feared Pharaoh. There's no justification for lying in this passage, so we need to make sure we're reading it carefully.
1: Yeah, so that is really...
2: That's a tricky one.
1: It's really interesting because it's... I love the distinction you made between those two things. One is about fearing God and one is about fearing Pharaoh. Mm-hmm. And when you fear God, you don't have to do anything that's counter to what God's word would tell you to do. And then there's the well-known passage in Joshua that a lot of people are probably thinking about right now Rahab, who communicated a lie to protect the spies. And it appears to be applauded in the scripture. Mm-hmm. However, Hebrews 11:31 says, "By faith, the harlot Rahab did not perish with those who did not believe when she received the spies with peace." Now, Norm, where does this passage condone lying? It doesn't.
2: Right.
1: Rahab is simply complimented for receiving the spies peacefully. The story about Rahab is an example where God honors a woman because of her obedient faith, in spite of her character flaws.
2: Right.
1: At the time, she was a heathen, a harlot, and a liar, but she tried to help God's people, so God blessed her in spite of her character flaws, not because of them. God doesn't justify lying in his word.
2: No, he doesn't, because number one, he can't contradict himself.
1: Correct.
2: So he couldn't possibly. And other times when people say, aha, I found something in the Bible. See, God justified lying. No, he didn't. Read the passage correctly and fully and understand what was going on, especially in context.
1: Right.
2: And I think we understand. That's better. I like that. Going back to other reasons for lying, we may think that by sidestepping the truth, other people will like us better, stay close to us, or keep our relationship happy.
1: Yeah, and the problem with that is by withholding the truth, what happens is it actually results in our feeling closed off and even alone, you know, more than often. And here's another reason lying can be so damaging. The more we realize we're hiding behind these lies, the more we begin to feel negative about ourselves or even the relationship or the person to whom we've been dishonest. Mm-hmm. And that can really, really create relationship problems.
2: Yes.
1: For example, have you ever heard one of the arguments when you've had an argument with your wife on one subject and right in the middle of that argument, things come out? I never did like your meatloaf, or I didn't like that man that you went to dinner with. And the argument escalates. Mistrust multiplies, and there could be a very cold night on the couch ahead for either one of you.
2: Well, we do know that lies are destructive, but then we know why, because we know who is the author of lies. Let's look at scripture. There really is no upside to lying. Lying is directly addressed in the Bible. In fact, we can read about biblical liars.
1: Okay, now here are the examples that are going to show you this doesn't turn out well.
2: Yeah.
1: In Genesis, Abraham lied to his new neighbors and said his wife was his sister. When the men found out that they had been lied to, they chastised him and said things that could happen that would have brought shame on all of them.
2: Also in Genesis, source of a lot of good stories, Jacob's mother, Rebecca, helped him lie to his father. Remember this? To gain the blessings of the birthright? While Jacob was receiving the blessing, he found himself stuck in a cycle of deceit, which had followed him and would continue to follow his entire household, but which started when he was fleeing for his life from his very angry brother, who, by the way, was justified. Jacob would never see his parents again. Rebecca never saw her son again. There is no defense for Jacob's actions in the Bible. The Bible doesn't make excuses for him. And what's even harder to reckon with here is that sometimes people are blessed despite their sin because God chooses them for his purposes.
1: Yeah, that's
2: hard to swallow.
1: It is. It's really hard. But we're not God,
2: right?
1: And he is. And then in Acts 5, there were even more serious consequences for lying.
2: Ooh.
1: And this is the story I remember from when I was in Sunday school,
2: right?
1: Because it was so dramatic when Ananias and Sapphira lied about how much money they had gotten in a land deal. And then we know what happened to them. They were dead.
2: Dun, dun, dun, dun.
1: Yeah. And didn't that story scare you?
2: Always. Yeah. Yeah. The Bible has a lot to say about lying. Did you know there are 20 verses specifically about lying? Maybe this one is the most important. It is impossible for God to lie, Hebrews 6:18.
1: And this is imperative, really, for us to understand because it means God is completely trustworthy.
2: Mm-hmm.
1: You don't have to wonder if God is a truth teller, as you can rely on God to always say the truth. And that is fundamental in any relationship, and especially with our relationship with God, and then hopefully that carries over to our relationship right. with others.
2: God tells us what he thinks about lying. In Proverbs, he says, lying is an abomination to the Lord. And later in Proverbs, he says, lying lips are an abomination to the Lord. Repetition is important, but they that deal truly are his delight. And then one more proverb says, a faithful witness does not lie, but a false witness will utter lies. It's very clear how God thinks about lying. He hates it. Thirdly, lying is contrary to the very nature of God.
1: Yeah, that's pretty clear.
2: Yep.
1: When you were reading those verses, the book of John explains the history of lying. It comes from the devil. This is what it says in John 8:44. You are of your father, the devil, and the desires of your father you want to do. He is a liar and the father of it. This scripture clearly states that lying comes from Satan. And so in Colossians 3:9, we are told, do not lie to one another, since you have put off the old man with his deeds. So he's basically saying, once you become one of Christ, stop that old sinful nature, stop lying. And that's pretty direct.
2: That's pretty direct. Back in Exodus, and of course, the Ten Commandments, you shall not bear false witness, lying against your neighbors. So we know it's wrong. We've known it from the very beginning.
1: That's right. So in order to stop this and break this habit, you have to first acknowledge that it's wrong and then repent from the lies that you've told. And when you do, God is faithful. He does forgive us from our sins when we've confessed them and we ask for forgiveness. Now, to break a lying habit, part of the issue is to begin to identify the triggers. When does it happen? What prompts you to do that?
2: Maybe think of all the reasons we've mentioned for lying and seeing if one of those prompts you to tell a lie.
1: That's a good place to begin, actually. And remind yourself that it is a destructive habit to your relationship with others and also with God. So listen to this from someone who made lying a pattern. This is a quote from somebody who wanted you to hear how destructive this pattern can be. I used to lie all the time, and I would normally end up getting caught in the end. It took me going to prison to find out that the truth is a much better way to go than to lie about everything. Take the time to think about what the consequences are going to be of what I say or are about to do. Wow. So that's a really good warning.
2: It is. And let's not forget, God gives us the power to overcome lies. His spirit in us is more powerful than any other spirit. So let's pray and ask for the self-control that we need to overcome. Break the habit. There is freedom in Christ.
1: What we're saying is that lying is always wrong. And if you try to justify it, remember where the origin of a lie comes from. It's not from God. You basically need to commit to a life of telling the truth, of building honesty and integrity, two things that will take your life in a positive direction. It may be hard to stop lying at first, but with the power of the Holy Spirit in you, you can do it.
2: And one other thought, do you think it'd be helpful if we made ourselves accountable to another person while we're trying to stop lying?
1: Well, you're always accountable to God. So if you're a person of faith, you need to remember that also. But yes, Norm, I think that's a great idea. It does help to have an accountability partner whenever you are changing a bad habit. The Lord is gracious and merciful to all who call on him. So please take this as a sin issue and ask God to help you speak the truth in love and not use lies just because our culture so widely accepts lying. This is not pleasing to God. The Bible is very clear that lying is a sin. And we can see that people can get caught up in the trap of telling little white lies for all the reasons we've discussed. But that doesn't excuse our behavior. So today, do not listen to the cultural voices that say a little white lie is okay and just something that we all do. No, instead, look to God's word to direct your behavior. Well, that's all the time we have today. Many thanks to my co-host and our producer, Norm Mental, who makes this show a conversation, and to our technical producer, Katie Sims. From all of us here at Faith Radio, hey, we'll talk to you again next weekend. In the meantime, remember, we're doing life together, and it's better when you don't have to do it alone.
0: Everyone has a faith story, even somebody who's not yet walking with Jesus. And if you are newer on that journey, well, you are not alone, and there is encouragement for you. Hey, my name's Kim. 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And starting a relationship with Jesus often comes with a lot of excitement and peace and freedom. And it can also come with questions, maybe even doubts. 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
5: 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It's because the Father said no to the Son. You have to drink the cup. That is the basis of our salvation. And if I could shout this to everyone who's listening, I would say this, that God may be doing greater things through unanswered prayer than he is through answered prayer.
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7: 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The late Raymond Edmond says it this way. 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
11: Maya's husband, Ilmurad, was sharing the gospel in Turkmenistan. He was arrested and taken to prison. Maya tells us what her husband said when he arrived in prison.
12: God sent me to you to share the good news. So after he started sharing in prison, three people came to Jesus. He was happy. While he is in prison, special officers actually asked, "Can you save me?" Not me is the Savior. Jesus is the Savior, he shared with them.
13: Jesus never promised his followers an easy path. In fact, he told his disciples that the world would hate them. He sent them out as sheep among wolves. 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
11: Welcome back to Voice of the Martyrs Radio. My name is Todd Nettleton. Today we're going to hear a conversation with Maya, a woman who serves the Lord in Turkmenistan. Now, on paper, the people of Turkmenistan have freedom of religion, but the Turkmen people are culturally Muslim, and communists and atheists have influenced the country, which was formerly part of the Soviet Union. All those things work together to make it very difficult to spread the gospel, as we're about to hear. I interviewed Maya on the road, but for her security, we're not going to hear her voice. We had Maya's answers translated, and then a Central Asian Christian re-recorded them. I asked Maya how she and Ilmurad met.
12: So we played volleyball together, and he said, I was falling in love with you when we started playing volleyball together.
11: So Maya and Ilmurad got married, but life was very, very difficult.
12: We had a very terrible relationship, and he beat me. He didn't respect me, and we went through many bad situations in our marriage. So I worked hard, and I brought my money, my salary, and he just took it and used it for drugs. He sold many of my things. When we slept together at night, he would be shouting. He said, oh, I feel like something was pressing on me.
11: In his sleep?
12: When we were sleeping at night.
11: So he's like talking in his sleep?
12: Yeah.
11: Wow.
12: He was shouting. He told me it was demons or something else. So I was afraid and said, I will go to sleep in another room in peace.
11: You would obviously say that you were Muslim, but were you devout? Did you pray 5 times a day or kind of just because I am Turkmen, of course I am Muslim?
12: I never prayed 5 times. I never thought I was Muslim. I was an atheist, actually. I was a communist.
11: But things changed when one of Ilmurad's sisters had health trouble and moved to Belarus for treatment. In Belarus, this sister heard the gospel of Jesus Christ and came to faith in him. She shared the good news she had discovered with her family, and Ilmurad came to faith in Jesus along with many of his siblings. Maya had not come to faith in Christ herself, but she had a front row seat as God began to change her husband's life.
12: He at that time smoked drugs, hashish.
11: Marijuana.
12: And so after the prayer, he said, no, I don't smoke anymore. I want to change my life.
11: Wow.
12: And many people from the city knew about how he was a bad guy and he was a bandit. He liked to fight with people. He had many, many bad experiences before. After King Jesus, he actually changed and the people started asking, what's happened, guys? Who helped you? You are a different guy now. What happened to you? He said, Jesus Christ changed me. And he started to evangelize to people, saying he died for all the nations. So all the cigarettes and wine and drugs he threw out in the garbage. And he said, no, I want to change my life. He decided. He started reading the Bible and he said, I did many bad things, my wife. I'm sorry. He said, I want to apologize and I want to change my attitude towards you.
11: So when he first said these things, did you believe him or think he was pretending?
12: I didn't believe him.
11: So how long was it before you thought it was real?
12: In 1999, he received Jesus Christ and he stopped his old life. And then in 2005, I saw that after how many? 5 to 6 years, I started to trust him.
11: That it was real?
12: Yes, it took 6 years.
11: I hope that's an encouragement to anyone who is praying for an unbelieving spouse. It took 6 years for Maya to see how the Holy Spirit was transforming her husband. So I want to encourage you, don't give up praying. Don't give up asking the Lord to live through you as an example to reach your spouse. We're talking with Maya, a pastor's wife from Turkmenistan. She's been telling us how her husband went from being abusive and addicted to drugs to becoming a forgiven child of God. After a period of growing in his faith, God called him to share the hope that he'd been given. Maya remembers being at a church service where the leaders affirmed this calling.
12: He was crying. There was a leader and he put his hand on him and anointed him.
11: Like to be a pastor? Like they ordained him to be a pastor?
12: Yeah, to be a pastor. They gave him a certificate after he made the choice.
11: So after he came to faith, did he have trouble with his family or trouble with the community?
12: No.
11: Because they were happy to see that he was a better person?
12: After he came to Jesus, the whole family saw how he started to change.
11: He's better.
12: Yeah, better. Everybody was happy.
11: So they were good.
12: Yeah, they are happy. After he came to Jesus, many of his friends died because they smoked different kinds of hashish, but it was a very bad strain. So that is why during the 1 year, many of his friends died.
11: Wow.
12: So the friends explained about Elusha and how he changed his ways because we have seen a problem. So his friends call him Batyushka. Batyushka, as an Orthodox church normally called a priest, actually, we say pastor. They say Batyushka. We are actually joking sometimes, so his friends called him Batyushka. His parents had a very high dream for him for many years, and he gave all people problems. So that is why they were all happy.
11: So basically the whole community was happy because he wasn't a bad guy anymore? He was nicer to everyone?
12: Yeah, exactly.
11: So Ilmirad and Maya started serving the Lord together. In 2006, Ilmirad traveled to Ukraine, and when he returned, he had to go through customs. Ilmirad was carrying a certificate stating his faith in Jesus. After seeing that certificate, officials began viewing him with suspicion.
12: From this time, actually, the police of the mayor's office started inviting them and asking them, "You don't have registration. Why are you sharing good news? Why are you evangelizing about Jesus?"
11: So the issue for them was registration. Like, you're not allowed to do this because you don't have the right documents, the right permission.
12: Not only this reason, but also you guys are Turkmen. Jesus is a Russian god. So why are you sharing about this one? You cannot be Turkmen and be a Christian. So how is that possible? So in 2007, from Tashuz, this is another region in Turkmenistan, we went to this place to evangelize, I and two sisters in the church, and my husband and I, and the two sisters in church went to this place and started to do ministry. But the KGB arrested us when we first entered. Then we returned to Ashgabat, and in Ashgabat, they took us to the police department for the whole day. They put us in some kind of room, like how they say camera.
11: Like interrogation?
12: Yes, interrogation room. So we had many fines and oppressions all the time. They said, you have to stop ministry.
11: So when the police picked you up and took you to the police station, were you afraid, or did you feel at peace, or what was going on inside of you?
12: My husband said, don't worry, it's okay. But I'm an emotional lady, so I asked the police, what's happening? Why? You have to answer. So I spoke this to the police department. Did you commit a crime?
11: So your husband was not intimidated at all, but you were nervous?
12: Yeah, I was nervous all the time. They came like there were guests in our house, the mayor of the religion department, the KGB, and the police department. It was normal for them to visit our house and oppress us. In 2008, my father passed away. My father actually came to Jesus, and recently he has passed away. And then after this, I invited some brothers and sisters and said, can you come to my home? Before this, my husband actually did ministry in a home with Christian believers. Then he left for another village, 170 kilometers from my hometown, and he had another ministry in another village. So we were at home, and so many officers, KGB, entered our home with shoes. In our culture,
11: people take off their shoes. It's very disrespectful.
12: Yeah. This is not a garbage place. You have to take off your shoes. They said, we brought drugs with us. We will arrest you. They said, stop the Bible meetings. Take all the photos, pictures. So they started to interrogate us and said, now all of you guys go to prison. So they started to check all our things and find all the books and Bibles and literature and cassettes.
11: So at the time they came in, your husband had gone to the other village?
12: Yeah, yeah.
11: So he's not even there.
12: Yeah, I was with some sisters and drinking tea at home at that time. Then, after some time, they sent two ladies who work for the KGB. They came and said, we want to be like members of the church. Can we participate in ministry? Then after some time, these ladies prepared a letter and said many bad things about the church, about my husband. After they said that, they took my husband and they brought him and they opened the criminal case.
11: So the criminal case, what was the charge? Like what was the crime?
12: He took the money from the two ladies and didn't return it.
11: So it was stealing money that was the charge? Maybe like they gave some money as an offering to the church?
12: It is just fake.
11: It's interesting to me. It wasn't about religion. It was about money.
12: In the Constitution, we have religious freedom.
11: Religious freedom. So they're not going to charge him with a religious crime because of religious freedom.
12: So even though I want to meet my husband, I want to meet with the interrogator. But they said, no, no, you can't. So after 6 months, I just saw my husband. He slept 15 days on cement in prison, and it was very cold. He was sick because of it.
11: How was his spirit? Was he discouraged?
12: After this imprisonment, when he entered, they have a boss inside. They ask him, who are you? Why do you come? God sent me to you to share the good news. So after he started sharing in prison, three people came to Jesus.
11: So he was never discouraged?
12: He was happy. While he is in prison, special officers actually asked, oh, are you savior, guys? Can you save me? Not me as a savior. Jesus is a savior, he shared with them. Even though they didn't give him permission to take medicine because he was sick, they said, no, no, you can't. So he was diabetic. So even though they said, no, no, I found a Christian from the U.S. Embassy, and that guy actually helped me.
11: Because we also heard a story that there was somebody at the U.S. Embassy who helped facilitate some churches to be registered also. So I wonder if it was the same guy.
12: Yeah, probably, because I'm also in Kazakhstan. In some cases, the U.S. Embassy helps me and some United Nations organizations, sometimes human rights organizations, help me there too, in some cases.
11: So how long was your husband in prison total?
12: 4 years, actually. He had to be in prison. But 1 year, 8 months, he was in prison. One of the guys who actually cleaned in this area said, Elmurad, did you know many, many letters came in your name from different parts of the world in English? But the administration of the prison said, no, we don't have to give. Then all these letters were thrown out with the garbage.
11: Wow.
12: So I think it is like many Christians from different parts of the world sent him an encouraging letter or something like that.
11: So the prison never gave him the letters, but the cleaning guy told him that he had a lot of letters? Did he say how many?
12: Yeah, the prison administration said he's a political prisoner.
11: So he doesn't get any mail because he's classified as a political prisoner.
12: Because political, yeah. That is how for 6 months I couldn't visit my husband because he had a special designation as a political prisoner.
11: Oh my, so he was sentenced to 4 years in prison, but he served not quite 2 years.
12: Yeah, half of them.
11: Why did they release him early?
12: One of the brothers, a Christian brother, his name is Franchuk, he lives in England, and he prepared a letter to our president, and he also spoke to many people, encouraging other people to write to the president, and that is why they released him earlier than his time.
11: And the letters.
12: Yeah, and the letters. Because the president actually got a message, so we have in our home, our president forgives him. And that is why he has just 2 years in prison.
11: At this point in the conversation, I showed her, I actually pulled up on my iPad, prisoneralert.com, and showed her the entry for her husband. So this is the website, and it says 441 people emailed the government on behalf of your husband, and 1,621 letters were written off of the website.
12: We didn't see any of the letters. That guy who actually cleaned garbage for this prison, the administration garbage, he told Elmurad, please don't tell.
11: Don't say anything.
12: Don't say anything. I actually throw away many, many letters that came for you. He had a very difficult time in prison. Sometimes the administration beat him a lot. They took special wooden baton and then his leg and his back, actually, he was beaten often. So after he returned, actually at home, he talked about these situations. Then after returning home, his health was actually in a terrible situation because he couldn't have any medicine and he worked too hard.
11: How hard was it for you while he was in prison and you knew how much he was suffering?
12: So many times I prayed to God and said, God, why is this happening in our lives? We have a desire to serve you. And what's happened? Even when we were parting through difficulty, we decide to be faithful to Him, so I didn't understand why it happened with us. Sometimes I was discouraged, but then I said, oh, I promised God, so that is why I said, no, I have to surrender to Him. So I couldn't sleep, I read the Psalms, and I repeated again, read Psalms again.
11: How did the church come around and support you?
12: So I told all the church members, don't call me because our phone is listening. So I don't want you guys to also have trouble. That is why I just came to visit my home sometimes. But we tried not to meet more times. But anyway, the church actually encouraged me. People came and prayed for me.
11: So even though you told them not to come because it would make trouble, they still came?
12: Yeah, of course, because they know how we love them and they show us through their love. We even met at the airport and I said, don't call me just because it could be dangerous for you. But they said, oh, Sister Maya, come here.
11: Come on, come visit.
12: They came here and I gave them a hug. They didn't understand. I still wanted to show respect and love, but I said, we have to be clever, and we have to follow some rules. Our country is a very close country. We invited many Christian mission workers and pastors, but they can't come because this is a closed country. So there was one guy who visited us, but he passed the border. They arrested him, and through Uzbekistan, they sent him back, and he couldn't return again.
11: So when my coworker would call you, how much of an encouragement was that to you to know that people even outside of Turkmenistan were also praying for you?
12: I was surprised. I was encouraged because they didn't know me, they didn't know Elmurat, but people who were outside of our country praying and caring about us, so it encouraged me.
11: Amen.
12: Yeah, when Elmurat returned home, we actually said, thank you, God, for all the people who prayed and supported us. So it was very happy to hear about the support.
11: Amen.
12: They're in different parts of the world. We don't know them, but they are praying. And this touches my heart. I will never forget this.
11: Amen. You mentioned that in the middle of the night you would read Psalms. Were there other passages of Scripture that encouraged you through that time?
12: Isaiah 54:17. Would you read it?
11: Isaiah 54:17. No weapon formed against you will succeed, and you will refute any accusation raised against you in court. This is the heritage of the Lord's servants, and their vindication is from me. This is the Lord's declaration.
12: All day, actually, I would proclaim these words. This is my favorite verse.
11: All day long.
12: Yeah. In many different parts of the Bible, actually, I wrote everything is like close in our situation, and I would read it again and again and proclaim it.
11: So when your husband came home from prison, did he continue in ministry, or was it too hard because of his health and because of how closely the authorities were watching him?
12: After returning, he had to sometimes go to the medical office for some health problems. Then he continued the ministry. It's impossible without ministry.
11: He could not stop.
12: Oh, yes, he didn't stop.
11: Wow.
12: My husband was very faithful. He wanted to renew his passport, and they said, no, we aren't going to give you Turkmen a passport anymore.
11: They wouldn't let him leave.
12: Yeah, so then I took him, and I went to the head of the police department at the republic level.
11: Wow.
12: We had a meeting about this guy, a Christian leader, and we wanted to meet with him in Tashkent, but Uzbekistan's authorities didn't want to issue him a passport, so I went and fought with them. Then they gave it to him.
11: They finally gave him a passport?
12: They gave him a passport, and then we visited Tashkent, Uzbekistan. We had a conference, some meetings, so that guy actually, he was very gentle, and he trusted everybody. He was very gentle. Yeah. Also, after the release, he had some problems with the police. They stopped him and took the documentation papers and car papers and driver's license like the association.
11: So the police still harassed him right up until the end?
12: Yeah, very much.
11: How long ago did he pass away?
12: Just 2024, on the 11th of April, he passed away.
11: April of 24. So what is your life and your ministry like today?
12: So in the Turkmen culture, if the husband passes away, the wife cannot work with the man. So that is why I'm working with women. Now we have a group of women, and I'm continuing that.
11: women's ministry.
12: Exactly. Culturally, actually, if you don't have a husband, it is like...
11: you can only work with other women.
12: Yeah. So sometimes in our village, we come to women. Imagine if a man came to a woman's house.
11: That would be bad.
12: It's bad. We could have trouble.
11: So I want you to talk to the people who wrote letters to your husband in prison. What would you say to them if you could talk to them right now?
12: I am so appreciative that you didn't forget us when we had trouble, a difficult situation. So I am so glad and I'm happy for your support.
11: Amen.
12: I want to say hello to these people, even though I didn't know them and they didn't know me. Thank you so much for the support and the prayers. It was amazing support.
11: Amen. You are part of our family. So of course we will pray. Of course we will support you. How can the people we are connected to, American Christians, pray specifically for you during this season of your life?
12: Would you pray for my health? Because when my husband passed away, I had a problem with my blood pressure. Twice. I was in the hospital, so I have problems with my health right now. At least once a year, I was told I have to be in the hospital. Pray for the stress. It is actually my body and my blood pressure. Everything has changed. I have to pass my medical exams.
11: Well, I want you to know that we honor your sacrifice and we honor the memory of your husband.
12: Amen. Thank you.
11: We've been listening this week on VOM Radio to a conversation I conducted with Maya. Her husband, Ilmurad, was jailed in Turkmenistan because of his faith in Jesus and his Christian ministry. Since being released from prison, Ilmurad has passed away. Today, Maya is continuing to serve women in that country. During that interview, we heard how the Lord used a website called PrisonerAlert.com to encourage Maya's husband while he was in prison. Now, that encouragement arrived in kind of a strange way. Ilmurad was never allowed to see the letters that Christians had written to him, but he heard about them, and it encouraged him. And we have good reason to think those letters also sped up his release from prison. You can affect the life of a prisoner just like that when you go to PrisonerAlert.com. When you visit the site, you can read about fellow brothers and sisters who are in prison for their faith. That will help you to pray for them. And you'll also see instructions on how to write a letter. You actually compose your letter right on the website. You print it out in the language of the prisoner. It's got all of the postage information you need, the address for the prison. Your letter could make a big difference by encouraging a brother or a sister who's in prison right now. And your letter communicates to the authorities as well. Hey, the world is watching this case. The world knows that you're holding this person prisoner. We care. He's important to us. These letters could affect the way that prisoner is treated and could even encourage their release. If you don't believe me, go in the archives at vomradio.net and listen to the testimony of Dmitry Shestakov. Listen to what he says about the difference that the letters made when they arrived for him in another Central Asian prison. Again, that website, PrisonerAlert.com. I hope you'll send a letter before this week is over to a Christian in prison somewhere in the world. And I hope you'll be back with us next week for more stories about how God is at work around the world right here on the Voice of the Martyrs Radio Network.
0: There are battles that we are facing every single day. And for some of us, there's so much going on around us that we don't even see either. I'm Wyatt. 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There is so much going on in the spiritual world, the realm that we don't see. It says this in scripture, right? Our battle is not against flesh and blood, but of the spiritual forces that are around us. We need to be strong in battle. We need to be reminded of that. And what better way than to get daily encouragement and reminders of just that? When you text the word strong to 877-933-2484, our very own Susie Larson will remind you to stand strong in battle. She will encourage you and point you back to Jesus, to our Lord and Savior, and let you know that He is with you so that no matter what you're going through, you can get through to the other side.
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16: Knowing God from Harvest with Pastor and Evangelist Greg Laurie.
17: I read an article the other day that said millennials are churning from organized religion. The article had the headline, "Millennials have lost their faith and they're replacing it with pizza, push-ups, and profound digital connections." And this article pointed out that instead of going to church, a lot of millennials go to the gym. They do yoga, very popular. Others are not going to church and they go get pizza with their friends. One couple guys that were interviewed said, yeah, that we call it church and we have profound conversations over pizza. And then Mark Zuckerberg recently said, social media can replace religion. He said that Facebook is filling the void left by organized religion. So look, here's my question for you. In that last day, is pizza gonna save you? Is Facebook gonna save you? No way. Only Jesus can save you. There's a big difference. I have a better thing to take the place of organized religion. Not Facebook, not social media, not meals with friends. Jesus Christ, it's a relationship. I'm not a religious person. I don't wanna become a religious person. 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For me, it's all about a relationship with God through Jesus Christ. And I hope you'll become one too.
16: 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Just click on Know God. Already know God? Invite others to learn more about what it means to follow Jesus. Answers to questions about the Christian faith, online courses for Christian growth, and video messages from Pastor Greg Laurie can be found at harvest.org.
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19: George, should I say welcome to Real Recovery or should I say surf's up?
20: I like it. Beach blanket bingo.
19: Ooh, here we are. Real Recovery coming at you today. We've got a great show. We've got a very special guest today, George. I don't think I'm going to tease it out yet, but we got some work to do before we bring on our guests. And because I want to talk tonight or today about relapse, I want to ask you, what do people that you work with say if they've had, say, 10 years of sobriety, and then they have they've had a relapse in those 10 years. What do they say?
20: I'm assuming you mean relapse going back to using.
19: Going back to using.
20: A lot of times, they don't know why they did it. I have never met anybody who had sobriety of more than a year that went back to using that was glad they did it. And that kind of knocks on my door anytime I'm thinking about, well, you know, you haven't had a drink in a long time. I've never met anybody that had over a year's sobriety that wasn't really happy and glad they quit. And I've never met anybody who went back to using where it worked, where, you know, those years sober, what a waste. I think what happens is the Holy Spirit convicts you, like, you're not doing what you're supposed to. You're not doing what you said you were going to do. You're not doing what I created you to do. Mm. So I think there's that guilt there all the time. But a lot of people never come back then. People always tell me that they went back and some of them couldn't believe it happened, but others thought, well, I'll give it a try. And if it doesn't work, I'll just go back to recovery. And I think that's Satan's way of allowing them to make a decision and qualifying with it. If they're wrong, they'll change it and go back. Problem being, we've been to a lot of funerals of people mm-hmm. who didn't.
19: It sounds like it's going to be temporary, and that's must be the bargain you make. I'll go back, and if it's not working, I will be right back on my recovery program. But that's not the way it works.
20: Correct.
19: Yeah.
20: I think you need other people in your life. Where I see people go back is they're usually not working with anybody, helping them get sober. That this was a thing they did to get out of trouble, and they stopped doing what they were doing to get sober in the first place, working with other people, being in community. We all like to isolate, and getting away from community, getting away from prayer, daily devotional, working out, taking care of yourself. You have a one-day escape from using. And my sobriety is being based on a spiritual condition of being connected to God one day at a time. Matthew 6:34, do not worry about tomorrow. Each day has enough trouble of its own.
19: Mm-hmm. So, George, when you are confronted with a temptation or a thought, and I would say you're getting probably some kind of emotional or spiritual hijacking when you say to yourself, I think I can go back and try having a drink, and if it doesn't work, I'll get back on my program. That's a big lie. But how much time do you think there is? How much crisis time are you looking at? Is that an hour, a half hour, 5 minutes? It's almost like when the dessert tray comes by. And all of a sudden, your brain lights up like the scoreboard. And you're trying to figure out what you're going to have. And you say, no, I'm going to pass. And then they walk away. And then you're kind of over it. Not you in specific, but in general.
20: Okay, I missed
19: that.
20: The
19: normal person.
20: Because my thought is, leave that here.
19: Yeah.
20: I
19: want to encourage people to say, if you're having a little attack and you think, I'm going to use, weather the storm. Because it might only be, what, 15 minutes, 10 minutes?
20: Yeah. My favorite prayer is, God, give me the power, strength, and desire to stay sober. I'll say that when I walk into a drinking situation. Mm-hmm. Sometimes when I get carried away with a commercial on TV, I say it in my head. We're supposed to pray without ceasing, and I think it's a conversation with God all the time to do that. It's natural for us to go back. And I know a lot of people that are different than I am that say, well, I'll never drink again. I don't say that. I said that once, and turns out I was wrong.
19: Mm-hmm.
20: It's real easy to go back. I had a dream last night that I was back in treatment, and usually I don't remember my dreams. And what I remember waking up this morning was the feeling of nobody believed what I was saying. My life was a total disaster, and I didn't know who I was anymore.
19: Oh.
20: And that's almost like the gift of the dream where you go back to using. And you wake up and you're not sure you didn't really do it. And it takes you a couple minutes before you realize, oh my gosh, I didn't. That's a freebie in my book,
19: because totally.
20: You get to know how you would feel if you did
19: goodness.
20: Do it.
19: Yeah. Yeah. You walked away from those circumstances and they were only in your dream.
20: Correct.
19: That's pretty cool.
20: No, I didn't walk away.
19: No, I mean, you were able to, though, when you woke up this morning and said, it was just a dream.
20: Yeah, well, I was back in treatment and I was like, I remember how awful that time period was. Not to say treatment isn't fun, but it's not Hawaii, you know.
19: What treatment?
20: The third one.
19: Third one, okay.

0: systematically withdraw and put yourself in a place where I think it's now easier to use because I've pulled my accountability. I'm not going to meetings. I've stopped going to church. That's just a recipe for disaster.
1: Oh, the double life again?
0: Oh, here we go.
1: James Bond on the relapse.
0: Yeah, not good.
1: I got secrets, no.
0: Not good. All right, we're going to take a little break. When we come back, Carissa and her husband John will be on the show. That's all next.
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0: Welcome back to Real Recovery, Bill and George. Ryan's on the board, as always. And George, tonight, we have a spectacular story because it's now 10 years ago. We had our guests on the show, and they're back. And they're back in a big way.
1: And they're sober.
0: Of course they're sober.
1: Which is great.
0: Yeah.
1: And we were talking before we came on the air. That does not always happen. We've had people that we were talking about that have passed away, that went back to using. And it's really cool to look back and see what God's done in your life. So I can't wait to hear your story.
0: And I love the stories that have, you can see God's footprint all over it. And there is a remarkable story tonight in studio because our guests are our own station manager, Carissa Rogers, and her husband, John. Welcome to both of you.
6: Thank you.
7: Thank you for having us.
0: All right. So let's go back 10 years ago. When you did the show, we were live, and you didn't even use your real names.
7: We were live on a Sunday night, though.
0: Yeah.
7: And our names were J and K.
0: And there was a certain level of anonymity you wanted, and we honored that, of course. But now 10 years later, you're back with 10 years of sobriety and look what God's doing in your life. And now it's Carissa and John Rogers here in studio. It's spectacular.
7: Yeah. I love it. And I've been thinking about that too. Why did we want to be anonymous back then? And I think what's really come to mind for me is how much shame I had around my story and how little did I understand what God was doing. And I wanted to be anonymous for so many reasons. But now 10 years later, I want it to be known what He's done in our lives.
0: Well, I would love to hear both of your stories. I know you can do it probably in 2-3 minutes apiece. So, John, would you lead off?
6: Sure. I was drinking for the majority of my adult life from even as young as 16. I started, and then I got heavily into it when I became of legal age. And that continued. I mean, I think it was wrapped up a lot in the crowds that I was hanging out with when I was younger, but then it got into, I didn't mind drinking alone at all. I realized that pretty quickly, so I didn't have to be in a social context for me to enjoy drinking. So I went from high school to some college, and then getting into more adulthood when I was of legal age to drink. That was kind of my escape when I didn't like how things about myself or like how life was going. That's just what I chose to occupy my time with. That's how I chose to meditate.

0: communicate. And as I got further into adulthood, I mean, I think I was blessed in that I had a dad who was an alcoholic who was in recovery. He was sober for over 20 years when he passed away. But he, you know, in many different ways, by going to his meetings on Thursday nights, by just telling us about his recovery, me and my brother, I was aware that that tendency was within me. And from that awareness, I think it was a realization that I was an alcoholic. That wasn't always something I was willing to accept, especially early on. It was just a nagging feeling of, oh, that's me too. My brother didn't have it. I knew that much, but I had the sneaking suspicion that I had it too. So add that in, and I was still drinking, dealing with the guilt of, oh, I'm definitely an alcoholic. I need to stop this at some point. And you just pile on more drinking on top of that to drown out all that stuff.
1: So did that, having your dad be in recovery, being happy about it, talking about, make it okay for you to go, hey, I have the same thing too? Was it easier because he did that?
0: No, because I think my dad found a lot in recovery and he improved a lot. He was a Vietnam War veteran. So he found a lot in getting rid of drinking, but I think there was some stuff that he hadn't resolved yet, or sure, that even couldn't be resolved by sure, that possibly just in his life. So he had other things that he was dealing with. He had anger issues and not anything terrible, but I definitely didn't like see him as an example until later. Later on, I could reflect back and say, wow, what he came through and was able to quit drinking and even to just have a small amount of frustration or anger was acceptable for what he was dealing with. So at the time, I didn't look up to him. I didn't look at him as an example, but later on, I definitely did. I think for me, my motivation was he did show me that I have alcoholic tendencies, that it's genetic, that it's possible that I got what he has. So I learned that much. And then later on, I think it just became, the writing was on the wall where I was headed if I didn't stop. That's what got me to ultimately want to stop.
1: How long did you have the idea that maybe I have this before you quit?
0: Probably 10 years. I mean, I was drinking at work when I was 17 years old.
1: Good. We don't want to overreact to that. We want, you know, to make sure we're right. Did that work for you for a while, though? The first time, we can always talk about when we got the warm feeling and where's this been? And for a while, it seems to work for most people.
0: Yeah.
1: And then it doesn't. Do you remember when that started happening to you?
0: I honestly, I think it worked fine for me up until the day I said I need to stop. I think I was a functioning alcoholic. And the day that I stopped, I had to call a cab to bring me from home to my car, which was parked by my work, in order for me to move my car into a lot so I didn't get towed. And then I was planning to go into work that day. So I was a functioning alcoholic all the way up until I couldn't be anymore. So that morning, for whatever reason, again, I don't know this side of heaven why, but I just got to a point where I need to stop this. And I didn't go into work that day. I enjoyed that night before as much as I could. You know what I mean?
1: Sure.
0: But I had to get a cab home. I didn't remember where my car was until I really had to think about it the next morning. But I enjoyed that night, you know. And so I was enjoying myself, I guess, up until that point. But like, you know, the nagging feeling of this is not going to last. This is going to turn. The hangovers, all that stuff was accumulating, you know, and that was the weight that was on me.
1: That's John, stunning to hear.
2: Oh, it really is. John, when you started at 16, were you looking for adventure or were you trying to sweep something under the rug and reduce some pain and anxiety?
0: I think it was the latter.
2: Okay.
0: Yep, for sure.
2: Okay.
0: Because even the adventure, I didn't really enjoy social settings that much. And if I did go out in them, I wanted to be comfortable. And this is the way that I felt comfortable. But even the fact that I couldn't enjoy social settings felt like I was ashamed of that.
2: Mm.
0: So in order to medicate and silence that shame, I drank. Yeah, I drank for many reasons.
1: Do you like the buzz?
0: Oh, yeah. Yep. That was a big part
1: of it. That seems to be a common one.
2: Mm-hmm.
1: I like how I feel. So what would you use? Just drink and watch TV?
0: Oh, man. I would drink and make music.
1: Oh, okay.
0: I did that a lot. But drink, watch movies. I'll caution another thing that I got into in the later years was Adderall. Because Adderall is technically, I think, an amphetamine
1: Correct.
0: Of sort. And when I took that, I could drink as long as I want, as much as I want almost, because it, for whatever reason, it allows you to do that. And so also when you're on that, you can concentrate and do things at a high level, you think. And so that would give me this weird sense of I'm drinking, but I also have motivation to do like I would do my friend's homework on that stuff. And so there's just this combination of an amphetamine and alcohol that, you know, when you ask about or talk about the reasons why I was thinking about quitting, I think that was one of them, is because I could see myself going down that road even further as well with that drug and that line of drugs, which I can't even, that's just scary to think about.
1: How long did you take Adderall?
0: I didn't have a reliable source for it.
1: Prescription?
0: My reliable source was actually my friend.
1: No prescription?
0: Nope.
1: Oh, okay.
0: Nope. So I had a friend who was prescribed it, and so I would do his homework with him or for him in order to get that stuff. And I could have found other avenues to get it. And that's what the scary part is I wanted to do that and I wanted more of it, but I didn't really have access to it. But that's a scary drug right there.
1: You talked about the hangovers.
0: Mm-hmm.
1: And as we progress in our drinking career, they seem to last longer and get worse.
0: Yep.
1: Reflecting back on that, don't you see that as a blessing from God?
0: Hangovers?
1: Yes.
0: Yes, most definitely. And I also think, being 40 now, if I had to experience one of those today, I might die. I literally might die from what I know that experience to be, and I don't think my body could handle it. It's just, yeah. It's a lot.
1: It's an awareness you get from God of where you are today, what you have, and what could happen.
0: Yep.
1: And I hope you always keep that focus, because that'll keep you and keeps us doing what we need to do.
0: Yep.
1: So that's an interesting story.
2: It's very.
1: I decided to move my car. Don't want to get a DUI. I'd still be out there, I think. But and so I'm going to just quit drinking, Bill, because it's not working for me. We don't hear that very often.
2: No, we don't.
0: I will say I had gotten to a point prior to that, a couple weeks prior to that, where I did let my mom know, I think I have a problem. I knew I had a problem, but I told her, I think I have a problem, because I wasn't ready to commit to anything. And she and I had talked about Teen Challenge, Minnesota Adult and Teen Challenge, as a possibility, but I was not willing to commit at that point to anything like that. So that seed was already planted. But I was still wanting to not, I wasn't ready to do that. But I got to that point that Wednesday morning when I thought, look at me, I'm getting a cab, I'm going to my car, I'm going to move it, and then I'm going to go into work and everything's fine, and then I'll probably drink after work. But then I got in my car and I'm like, look at me, I'm getting my car, I'm going to move it so I can go to work in almost a different light, you know what I mean? I'm like, look at what I'm doing. And that's when I actually didn't move my, I moved my car to a gas station parking lot and I called Teen Challenge that morning and said, I gotta get in there.
1: That's stunning.
2: That's a great, great start. John, thank you for that and all the details of your story. Amazing what God's doing in your life. We're going to take a little break. You're listening to Real Recovery with Bill and George. Our special guests are Carissa and John Rogers. We'll be right back.
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4: The power of the gospel changes lives. It doesn't matter how stuck somebody is in sin. It doesn't matter how entrenched they are in their worldview. The gospel has the power to break through all of that. We just need to be proclaiming it left and right. Let the word of God do the work. Let the Holy Spirit do the work. But we need to be the planters. We need to be the vessels. We need to be getting it out there. But we can see our loved ones come to Christ. And if we have family members that are just, they've gone astray, don't lose hope. We keep praying and we keep preaching. And we pray that if we're not the ones they're going to listen to, that God will put somebody in their lives that will boldly give them the truth. Because we know that the power of the Word of God can transform lives.
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5: Do you want to see a father's face go ashen as he discovers three words on the box of a just-bought toy? Some assembly required. This is Max Licato. What follows are hours of squeezing A into B, bolting D into F, sliding R over Z, and hoping no one notices if steps 4, 5, and 6 were skipped altogether. I'm convinced the devil indwells the details of toy assembly. Somewhere in perdition is a warehouse of stolen toy parts. Some assembly required. Not the most welcome sentence, but an honest one. 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
2: Very special guests in studio with us. You're listening to Real Recovery with Bill and George. We have Carissa and John in studio. And John, right before the break, we were talking about, you said at one point, I wasn't entirely willing. You said I might need help, but you didn't come out and say I do need help. So you weren't entirely willing. What would you say to someone that's in that very same spot tonight? They're not entirely willing.
0: I would tell them to let someone in, at least let someone in on their thought process. Because if nobody's aware of it, like I told the story of my conversation with my mom, she's the first one I let in on the fact that I was having a problem because I hid it very well. It was not apparent to the people around me that I had a problem with drinking. So me letting her in on that issue, letting her know that I was struggling with that, I think then it made it a little bit easier for me to make that decision a couple weeks later to ultimately go into treatment. So my advice to anyone that's struggling with it would be to just let someone in on what they're dealing with. So there's that small level of accountability, and that could be the thing that pushes you a little bit further to ultimately make a decision to get help. But that's, I think that was a huge turning point for me, was letting my mom know what was going on, because then we talked about treatment. I was not ready to commit to that. But why would I be? I just let someone know what was going on. That was a huge thing. That alone was a huge thing. So it wouldn't really make sense for me to just up and be ready right away, right there. It still took a couple of weeks to let that settle even, and then ultimately make that decision. So yeah, I would just let someone in on it, a trusted person, preferably someone who is sober, and that has an idea of what needs to be done with that and in recovery, I think would be the best.
2: That's awesome, John. Great job, by the way. Thank you for everything you shared. All right, Carissa, we're all looking your direction now. We want to hear your story.
8: Well, thank you for allowing me to share it. And my journey with alcohol really didn't begin until after high school to increase in terms of being problematic in my life. And I think a lot of it pointed back to when I became a bartender. And I was a waitress since I was 16, so I was working in restaurants, but I was looking for ways to make more money so I can move out to California to be a part of media and making a difference for Christ through media. And so I tried to raise a lot of money working in a restaurant hospitality industry, and bartending put me in direct access to a lot of alcohol and a lot of people that drank alcohol, including myself. And so part of the lifestyle that goes along with it is, what do you do after work to socialize? You go out with your friends that you just worked with all night, and you spend all the money you just made and you buy people shots in the bar. And it was just the lifestyle that went along with it. And I don't think I was strong enough in my faith and my spiritual maturity at the time to understand that this was not God's best for me. And I just immersed myself in it because I wanted to make friends. I wanted to be accepted. I really did have big dreams. I wanted to move out to California, but really my addiction started taking place at that time in my life. I was about 18 and I really spiraled downhill and quickly. And I went through a lot of heartbreak. I sabotaged myself. I was really hard on myself because I had really high expectations, and yet crying myself to sleep, blackout drinking, promiscuity, all the things that I never knew I was capable of doing ended up happening. And I would try to justify it the next day when I pulled myself together, because I know I'm a daughter of the one true King and I was raised in the church. But yet when I was in that, stuck in that cycle, I couldn't understand it. I couldn't understand how I could be doing those things. So I would just really numb it again by drinking again that night. And that was a cycle for me for many, many years, until it got really, really hard. And I think one day I decided, you know, I need to get out of this city. I need to move to California, do what I had set out to do right after high school. So I raised $3,000, just enough money to get out of the city, and moved out to LA when I was 21. Had no connections out there, but I knew it was the right thing for me to do, is to just kind of have a fresh start. And God protected me out there in so many beautiful ways that I can see in hindsight now. But it was, what a remarkable journey it's been. And to think back at myself then, I had a former pastor of ours tell us, you know, wherever you go, there you are. And the drinking didn't stop. And so when I was out in California, I had amazing experiences. I was able to grow and develop in my career path. I went to school for broadcasting out there, but at the same time, I was still drinking and still struggling, and still not living out or walking on the path that God had for me. And I think it's so interesting, because when I was out there, I was thinking back to when I was 25 years old. I got a DUI, and it was such an eye-opening experience for me in California, because the things that you do if you're 25 or younger out there are very intense. They make you go to a morgue. They have you go to Mothers Against Drunk Driving classes, watch really graphic videos, because they want to wake you up from the path of destruction that you're on. Mm-hmm. They want you to see, you know, you're going to kill somebody else or yourself if you continue on this path. So I thank God for that experience, and that happened to me when I lived out in California, because I'll never forget walking through that morgue and I saw a young girl in this big, it was like a big cooler basically full of deceased bodies, and this young girl had bright orange nail polish on. And I just remember thinking, like, that's somebody's daughter. That's somebody's sister. And that could be me. And what am I doing? And I think, like, it was such a wake-up call. But the crazy thing about drinking is sometimes even that realization doesn't change it for you. And so it's a miracle. Anytime that God frees us from addiction, I think it's a miracle. And I can't explain it, but he did that for me back in 2014. He completely freed me from my desire to drink. And so that's part of my story. I moved out to California. I moved back home after 5 years. And on one random Tuesday, I knew that I'd come to the end of myself and that this was not working anymore. And he completely freed me from it.
1: That's stunning. The fact that it's not working for you anymore, that's just the beginning of really excessive drinking, and that you two had it lifted. I know a couple other people, the Reverend Johnny Hunter, and I had a Prophet Bethel who was in the Merchant Marine, and he came in with the guys, and there was a evangelist, and they're drunk and laughing, and he went up, and the guy prayed for him, and he never drank again, never smoked again. God does what he wants, Bill, but the hope that he can take that and instantly change it, I never get sick of hearing that. It's so powerful.
2: Chris, as a radio host, and you being my boss, I'm reluctant to say this, but I'm kind of speechless.
8: Mm-hmm.
2: That was such a powerful story and told so beautifully with so much heart. Honestly, I'm just taken aback.
1: You should have a different partner on your recovery show.
2: I wouldn't mind.
1: I know how you think. Yeah. It's lasted longer than I thought it would. No, it was really powerful. But God is very powerful. Mm-hmm. And when we hear it expressed in a great way, you have a gift for that, obviously. It's really cool. So thanks, both of you.
8: Well, thank you. And I think one of the things that John shared and one of the things I agree with is our surrender was a big part of it. Our finally understanding that we had a problem, we needed help, and we needed to hand it over to Jesus for him to do only what he can do with it, with our addiction. That needed to happen because I remember the latter years of my addiction, me trying to micromanage it and say, well, what if I just have one glass of wine? I'm not drinking shots like I used to. I'm not blacking out like I used to, but I'm still drinking just a little bit, just micromanaging it. And I think that nagging feeling of Jesus wanting to have every area of our life, and that was one that I was not willing to give up for so long. But when I finally did, that's when I really started living the abundant life that he had planned for me.
1: Mm. So you didn't go to a teen challenge?
8: No.
1: I always thought you did. I don't know where I got that. Should have known it 10 years ago.
2: You should do show prep.
1: My whole life show prep. I'd like to do less prep. But he has you in a ministry that was everything you started out with when you were a girl. That's pretty interesting. You kind of wandered a little bit. Yep. Probably picked up some good experience, more empathy, and now you're here. Great story.
2: That's a great story. We're going to take a little break and come back. God always has a plan for you when you get free from your addiction, and just the way the power of the Holy Spirit broke addictions for John and Carissa. We're going to hear what God's doing in their lives. I think you kind of know what he's doing in Chris's life, but we'll come back and hear both of their stories. 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We'll be right back.
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5: We're back with Real Recovery. Chris and John are our special in-studio guests today. George, you know, first of all, it's a spectacular story, and I'm also curious as to how the two of you met, and I'm curious to hear about that 10-year journey that you guys have been on together.
6: Yeah, I can talk about how we met. So when I got out of Teen Challenge, I got connected to a couple of different places, recovery meetings, and one of them was a recovery meeting that was based out of sober housing. And so I started going to that Tuesday night recovery meeting after I got out of Teen Challenge, and it was great, and it provided a great foundation for myself, fresh out of treatment. And then that community actually spawned a church, and Carissa was invited to the 1-year anniversary of that church by her brother, who actually didn't end up going, but he extended the invite to her and her sister and her mom. So they came to that 1-year anniversary, and Carissa started attending that church. She started attending that recovery meeting as well. And that's how where we ended up meeting. It's not exactly how we ended up meeting. I'll let her share that story.
7: The church put together an outreach event in the Twin Cities, and it was an opportunity to go evangelize and street witness, and it was very much out of our comfort zones, very fresh in recovery, both of us. And we were both completely surrendered to Jesus and saying, Lord, help us, help use us however you would like. We are yours. I was not looking for a relationship. In fact, my heart was completely shattered. I was not in a position to date, but God had other plans, and John had been heartbroken too throughout his younger teens years and was ready for a relationship. And God allowed us to meet on the bus for that street witnessing event. And it was beautiful because we were both there for the right reasons, and really serving was a foundation of our relationship. Serving in the church, being put outside of our comfort zones, realizing that God's hand was over both of our lives uniquely, getting us sober before we met, allowing us to have the blessing, the gift of marriage for both of us, to have that built-in accountability was huge for both of us. And God knew that we needed it way before we knew ourselves what we needed in a spouse.
5: How long between the bus ride and love in the air? I know, John, for you, I know it was that night.
6: Yeah. Well, honestly, so the fact that we were on the bus, there's a little more to that story. So we were part of this outreach event that was over a weekend, and we showed up on the first day. We showed up again the second day to do it again. And this is like prayer in the streets with people and that sort of stuff. So we show up the second day, less people showed up. We showed up, but less people overall showed up. And then the third day, even less, but we were both still there. So I think we that was a good sign right there. But then there was, at some point, I think I offered her a seat on the bus, right?
7: I asked the question of the bus driver who was leading the missions. I said, well, what happens if you're in somebody's house and you're witnessing to them and they're pouring their heart out to you? What if it's time to go and the bus is leaving? How do you disengage that conversation in a way that's not making that person feel like they're a project essentially. That was my question.
5: Yeah.
7: And then John said, well, I'd be willing to stay and drive whoever home if need be. And so anyhow, that's how I
6: think I said, I'll pick you up.
8: That's a great angle.
6: Yeah.
8: It looks like you're serving and you're you can't teach that, Bill. The Busted. Great ones have it.
5: That's right. Right.
8: Yeah.
6: But that was that being the basis of our I think back a lot about if we would have met at any other time when we were not involved in that community or prior to our decision to stop drinking, it wouldn't have worked out or it would have been a completely different story and probably not as much of a successful one in our as far as our relationship goes. So I think God has timing for everything. You know, I always think about our kids. He probably had our kids in mind when he was orchestrating all this. Mm-hmm. And if we would have met, you know, at any other time or had made different decisions revolving our recovery and all this stuff, you know, things would have been affected in the future that he had planned for us and for our kids and all that stuff. So I think the timing and the way things happened, but it also involved not just our surrender to get sober, but then our surrender to do whatever God was asking us after we got sober, which involved street witnessing, oddly enough, but it also involved many other things that we weren't entirely comfortable with. And that's just part of the growth. You know, if you really want to see what God has in store for you when you get sober, you don't just get sober. You seek out why God got you sober and what he has in store for you beyond that, because that's the first step to a whole new life.
7: Yeah, and that's a good point, because right now I look back at my story, I see his hand all over it. I know that he has an important purpose for why I had to go through all that pain, because there was a point when I thought, you know, this is all going to go in vain. I felt really ashamed of the 9 years of my life that I wasted, essentially, or that I felt like it was a big waste. But when I find myself in front of a young girl, ministering to her, helping her to see her worth, helping remind her that her future husband is out there. There's godly men walking around this earth ready to be faithful to you. I think it's just, and even the struggle with alcohol and being honest about that as a Christian in ministry, in my position today, being honest about that I struggled with addiction for many years, it took me a long time in my spiritual growth journey to understand the value of being honest and what God has really done in my life and what he can do in your life, what he's doing now. If you would just surrender to him, he has such amazing plans in store for us, more than we could ever ask or imagine. And our story is living proof of that.
8: Very well said. What comes to mind, Bill, is I'm responsible for the effort, not the outcome. And the effort is to try to follow Jesus the best I can, to be sober, do his will. His plan, he gets her back from L.A. She goes out to L.A. He brings her back. He gets you sober, got your car moved, got you into Teen Challenge. And you look back and you go, this was supposed to happen. That's our lives. They're supposed to happen the way God would. Romans 8:28, all things work together for good for those who love God and walk according to his purpose. You can sure see it in the rearview mirror. Not where you're in right now, you can't. When you're talking to people that are struggling, you know, faith is the assurance of things we hope for, and they don't see it, but they see God do it in other people, and they go, okay, I'm willing to give it a shot here, right?
6: Right. And I think we were just talking last night about this. What I can tell someone certainly is that if you continue drinking, at best, there's a cap, there's a ceiling to how good your life can be. If you know you're struggling and you know you have a problem, or if it's obvious to other people that you have a problem, you're heading down a path where maybe you do live a long time, but there is a definite ceiling to how good your life can be. But if you address that issue and if you get help, then there is no ceiling. That's the amazing thing. And that's the best way I think that I can convey to someone, where I don't know what the future looks like for you. I know what it did for me, and I can share that story. But for someone that's in it currently, that's the most certain thing I can say is, you continue down this road, you're either dead or you're in jail, or at best, there's a cap to what your life can be. And I think that's promising as tough of a message that is, I think it's promising in that the opposite is true. If you do decide to address it, there's no, the sky's the limit, you know?
8: I love that. I think we're always honest with people. One of the things I use is, why do you want to die so bad?
6: Right.
8: And I remember somebody who said that to me, and it was like, well, I don't.
6: Hmm.
8: But I think, don't you, that everybody, if they knew how good it was on the other side, would quit right away. But the enemy blinds you from that. And so you need people to go out. Somebody might hear your message and 5 years from now go, you know, that guy said that or she said that. So you never know.
6: Right. Plant the seed.
5: Now, are you choosing to worship in a recovery-oriented church community?
6: Now?
5: Yes.
6: No.
5: Okay.
6: So
5: but
6: we
5: did
6: made
5: in
6: a
5: the trans- past, didn't you?
6: Yep. We were involved in that community that we met in all the way up until, I don't know, 5 years ago.
5: Mm-hmm.
6: And for various reasons, we decided to move on from there to get into a different church. You know, some of that had to do with having three kids.
5: Oh, sure.
6: That, or it was two at the time, but now three that we wanted to have a specific type of ministry for. But that kind of gets to the conversation about seasons and like, I had expectations, or looking back when I was fresh in recovery, I had, I felt a calling towards serving, for instance. And I think that's always a good calling regardless. But like, I think your calling and, there's phases of our lives in general, but also in recovery. And I think right now we're called to serving each other and our children and looking after our family and our jobs. And that wasn't the case back then when we first met. And for the first several years of our relationship, it was about how can we help other people, because that was instilled in us in that community, which I think is great. I think that's a phenomenal message. What I'm struggling with today is, how do I continue that? Like, there's still part of me that wants to be a part of the recovery community. And I just don't know how to, continue that on, like in the season of life that we're in, to maintain that relationship with the recovery community has been difficult for me. So I'm curious what you guys have thoughts on that.
8: What would you like to do if you could?
6: I'd like to go to meetings, and I would like to be in contact with more men that are struggling and not just get, you know, some of these random phone calls every once in a while.
8: Yeah, I think the best part of my recovery is working with people. I think Bill would say the same thing.
5: Absolutely, yeah.
8: And looking with three kids, I never did that because it would tie into my time, I'm sure. That's not true, but I never had kids. I think you can find an hour a week,
6: mm-hmm.
8: and it's just a matter of where. And if you really want to do that, I encourage you to maybe call Teen Challenge or, you know, church, or maybe at your church, start a Christian recovery group.
6: Sure.
8: Or what do you think, Bill?
5: Well, first of all, I think the idea of recovery churches that are out there across the country are a great place for people to land.
6: Mm-hmm.
5: And then maybe you're going to find that that's going to serve you for a season, and then you're going to find something else.
8: Well, I think we're supposed to go out, aren't we?
5: Absolutely, we are.
8: And I know, you know, like Bill goes down to the Salvation Army and speaks every Friday night. He has for 15, 16 years.
5: 15, mm-hmm.
8: Yep. And, you know, he works here, and then he goes down there. But I know he gets a lot out of it, and the guys do. I don't know, you know, you talk it over with my boss too, right? And do it. I think if it's on your heart, you know, you can do it. I think you'd be really good at it, obviously.
6: Yeah, thank you.
8: So,
5: and even as a couple, the fact that you guys can do it together would be so powerful. Because there are a lot of couples that are on the fringe of, are we going to make it?
6: Right.
5: So I think that would be a very cool option too.
8: Yeah, I think there's a lot out there. And you got a great story. You got to. The other thing is, guys can't rule you out because you're doing what you said you were going to do.
6: Mm-hmm.
8: You know, you have something I want. People that are there, even though they don't quit right away, there's a part of them that wants change. And it might take me 7 years. And I'm not exactly knocking out of the park every day now. You know, we right. all struggle.
6: Yep.
8: But you get to see somebody, hey, I'm happy, I'm joyous, I'm free, I'm sober and I'm a Christian. I want that. Who doesn't?
6: Right. Mm-hmm. Just continue to live your life and be an example for people to see and to be able to reach out to and just be available.
8: Yeah.
6: You know? Yeah.
7: I think there's a lot of people out there that are supporting you and rooting for you on your recovery journey, and that recovery is possible. Sobriety is possible, and having fun and being on the adventure with God has been such a beautiful gift. And we know that He has a mission for each and every one of us. And I think our stories never go in vain. So no matter how dark you think your past is, or how far removed you feel like you are from the hand of God, it's just not true. He has such amazing plans for you. And I think if I could have told my 21-year-old self that in the pit of my addiction, I don't know that I would have believed it back then, but I sure wish I had somebody in my life that would be willing. And that's the person I want to be today, is to be willing to go to people that are struggling, to be willing to share what God has done, what He's capable of doing in your life, and that there's freedom and there's abundant life on the other side. I mean, this is one thing that was hard, is the weight of sin and shame that weighed on me. But just read Bible verses about how your sins are thrown into the sea of forgetfulness. As far as to the east is to the west, Jesus died on the cross and forgave you of all of your sins. And if you can just receive that and walk in true freedom, that's my prayer for you today.
5: I know there was something you probably had to let go to find your place of sobriety. And there's people out there listening right now that they think to themselves, I got to let this go. I got to let this go. Can you name one thing you had to let go?
6: I mean, it's a pretty broad category, but I would say pride.
5: Pride, there you go.
6: For sure.
5: That's a great answer, actually. What about you, Carissa?
7: My desire to control.
5: Oh, boy. Another good one. What about you, George?
8: My desire to get hammered. Mm. I liked getting drunk.
5: Yeah. You were a party guy, weren't you?
8: Oh, I loved it. You know, I feel better. It's so much better than my normal life. And I think what you're talking about is, if you just could really find that God's way is better. I don't think we stay in it because we should and we have to. It's a want to. And that comes from the Holy Spirit by doing it. And I don't know how that breaks down, but that's it, right? Mm-hmm. I mean, I wouldn't go back. I can drink again. It's not going to work out. I don't want to lose what I have with Jesus to go drink. You guys don't either, right? It's right. Better.
6: And accountability, too, I think is a big part of it. If you're building relationships in recovery, there's a lot of people that are accountable and are aware of your story that you're accountable to. The more you build that up, I think there's a level of difficulty to want to go back or to just accept going back.
8: Yeah, you don't want to lose your lifestyle.
6: Yep.
8: I have real friends now, and I'm sure you do, that we really care about each other, whereas before we cared about ourselves.
6: Yeah.
7: And what's at stake? We don't want to lose our marriage. We don't want to lose our influence with our kids and our influence with those in our lives. And so we are so grateful that God set us on the path of recovery together. We're stronger together. And we're so grateful for what God has done in our lives and what He can do in your life. So if you just believe it, He's with you, and He's got amazing plans for your life.
5: Carissa, John, thank you very much. What a spectacular story. And Carissa Rogers and John Rogers have been our guests, formerly K&J. If you heard their interview 10 years ago, they were anonymous K&J, and today they're not anymore. So any parting thoughts, George?
8: That was fabulous. Thanks for coming in, and really a nice story. Keep it going. See you in 10 years.
5: All right. Sounds good.
8: I might not be here.
5: That's all the show we have for tonight. Have a great week. We'll see you next time.
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11: Hi, I'm Johnny Erickson Tata, and the other day while driving to work, I felt so demoralized. The day had hardly begun, and I was in such pain. But God brought the best scripture to mind. Psalm 119, verse 50, where it says, "This is my comfort in my affliction, that your promises renew my life." So guess what? Right then, in the back of the van, I started to out loud recount as many of God's promises I could recall. All the way to work, I said out loud, "Lord, you are my ever-present help in trouble. You promise your grace will sustain. You promise to be my high fortress and the rock in which I can hide. You promise never to leave me or forsake me." Oh my goodness, by the time I arrived at Johnny and Friends, my pain was not making me anxious. In fact, I had amazing peace. So are you struggling today? Then hold on to Psalm 119 and recount the promises of God to yourself. And then just watch him renew your life.
12: This is Carter Conlon. Mark chapter 9, verses 23 and 24. Jesus said, "If you can believe, all things are possible to him that believes." The reply was, "Lord, I believe. Help my unbelief." There are moments when you've done everything you know to do and still nothing changes. You pray, you speak, you stand in faith, and yet the situation remains the same. You wonder if even God will move. That's where this father stood, and his cry was at least honest. "Lord, I believe as much as I can, but my faith has fallen short." That's where many of us are today. You cannot manufacture more faith than what you've been given. You've come to the end of yourself. But the good news is, the end of yourself is not the end of God. When your strength fails, his power takes over. Bring your weakness honestly before him and let him meet you there. Don't walk away in discouragement. Stay and ask him to do what you cannot. It's time now to pray.
13: Can you imagine getting a notification on your phone? 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Not the angels in heaven and not the Son. Only the Father knows. Watch out. Stay alert. You don't know when the time is coming. 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

0: 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I'm Dave Drewy. 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Jay?
1: Glad you could join us here on Focal Point. I'm here with another edition of Ask Pastor Mike. This is a time where listeners can ask questions and receive biblical insight. So today's question is something about a major part of all of our lives. It's work. Pastor Mike, I think many people see their jobs as a necessary evil, but what is God's view on work?
2: Well, let's hope it's a part of everybody's life. I mean, certainly God has called us to be workers. And whenever I talk about work, I always like to point out that work as a duty, as a privilege, as an opportunity has always been there prior to even the fall itself in Genesis 3. In other words, God put Adam to work in the garden before there was sin in the world. What sin did to work was make it a lot harder. Sin made the ground produce thorns and thistles, and it made it difficult for him now to cultivate the field. So much so, the Bible says in Genesis 3, now it's going to have to be by the sweat of his brow. It can be grueling. It can be difficult. So work as a concept, as an activity, as a duty, as a responsibility, is something that we all should see as a blessing of God, even before sin got involved and made it so difficult. Just because it's difficult doesn't mean it's not good. It's good. It's something that we should do, work, right? We need to expend our energy on something that's productive, and that is something we should do, even though a lot of times work is really hard and can be grueling and difficult.
1: So should I be working for the weekend?
2: No,
1: you hear that from people a lot.
2: Right, and that's the thing. People like to say, well, I just put in my time so I can live for the weekend and have all this fun on the weekends. But in reality, the Bible says that rest is a strategic part of God's plan so that we can work. And, you know, we get the rest. God wants us to have rest. He wants us to prioritize rest, even as a part of something we don't miss that actually takes place in our lives. But we are resting so that we can be productive and work. And that's something that I think starts to put all these things in perspective in terms of what am I doing with my life? Am I really just spending it on my own pleasures so I can relax and chill out and feel good? Or is it that God has put me on the planet to do something productive, something good, something that results in something orderly or beautiful or something useful for society or for people or whatever it might be? God has called you to work. And that is the reason we rest. We rest and get recuperated and regenerated and recreated. We get ready and built up to go back at it and do something that produces something good. And that, though, people say, well, I don't like it because it's hard. I understand that. That's what the curse did. That's what the fall did in Genesis 3. It made it difficult, but it doesn't mean it's a bad thing. We just need to be the kinds of people that realize there's virtue in work, something we used to call the Christian work ethic. We don't hear much about it anymore, but it meant that to be a Christian really meant that you were going to be a really good worker. As Colossians says, it's though you've got a task to do and you're going to do it so well, not just when the boss's eye is on you, but as though you're doing it for God. And that's the kind of mindset Christians should have.
1: A lot of people will say, well, I'm unfulfilled in my job. What do you say to somebody that's feeling like I'm not doing something useful or meaningful?
2: Well, and there are some jobs I think that might fall out of the category of, you know, this is really not good, virtuous work. But, you know, fulfillment's become such a broadly defined word today. And when most people use the word fulfillment today, I'm thinking, well, it doesn't matter if you're fulfilled in your work. That's not the goal. The goal is for you to work heartily as unto the Lord, to do your work in a way that results in something good. And by that, I mean, it's not illegal. It's not immoral. It's something that is productive and helpful. And if you can't see that in your work, right, then I would wonder, are you doing something immoral or illegal? But most things have some product or some service that is the outcome of your work that does something positive that can be useful to society and to people. You don't have to be preaching sermons, right, to build people up. You can be making and providing all kinds of products and services that really do something positive. And that's what work is all about. Even if you don't feel that green fuzzy of fulfillment every day, that's not going to come. And it's not going to come every day because the Bible says in Genesis 3 that there's going to be thorns and thistles. That means there are going to be roadblocks in the work itself, and it's going to come, the product is going to come by the sweat of our brow. Now, nothing wrong at the end of the day when Adam cultivated the field after Genesis 3, enjoying the fruit of his labor, right? He'd produce a meal perhaps out of the work of the ground there in the garden. Well, he got kicked out of the garden, but the next garden he built, and that's great. He enjoyed that, but it came at the price of the difficulty, the sweat, the arduous work of what he had to do. Now, jobs can be fulfilling in all different varieties of this one seems to be more fulfilling than the next. And I'd say, great, if you can do a job that you think is really, you know, firing in your heart is something great and fulfilling, well, then fantastic. That's great. But so many people don't want to work unless they get the ideal job. And that's wrong, right? Find honest work that's not illegal or immoral. Put your hand to the plow and work at it for the good of Christ, for the glory of God. Do it with all your heart. Do it well. Do it honestly. Put your all into it, and you'll please the Lord in the process. And you'll be doing the thing God made us to do, even though you'll come home

0: I'm going to do this job in the middle of my life so that I can cruise around in my RV and just chill out and walk on beaches for the rest of my life. And all I'm saying is that most people that try to do that realize there's something missing, especially for Christians who are serious about the Bible. They say, you know what? I'm not being productive with my life. So even if you do get to a place where your career may end, you've got some, you know, you're a pilot or, you know, whatever it is, from most jobs, they have an end date where you retire. All I'm saying is you don't stop working, right? You may change the kind of work you do because you're not capable to do as much as you did before. You may cut down on the hours that you work, and it doesn't mean you're punching a clock somewhere or filling out an application to work somewhere, but I'm saying you're looking at your week saying, what can I do that is productive? And that's what keeps most quote unquote retired people going in their lives, right? There's that sense of, I did something this week that was worthwhile, that produced some service or some product or some good in the world, that produced something great. And you know, if you got money and you don't need to make money anywhere, I'm saying so much can be done in and through the church, man. Start turning your attention to the local. Go ask your pastor, what can I do that would be productive in the church now that I got some extra time because I'm no longer working in my day job? I just had a meeting like that just last week. People ask me that all the time, and it's a great question and a great opportunity if you've worked in a job that's just retired you.
1: Well, thank you, Pastor Mike. I'm sure that's going to help us look at our jobs a little differently, and it's a good lead in today's message because we're going to listen to how to approach your earthly career as a heavenly calling.
0: On a trip to Nebraska with her grandparents, 5-year-old Jessica experienced a farm for the very first time. Grandparents took her out into the ripening cornfields and they taught her to pull ears of corn off the stalk. And Grandma wanted to make it a learning experience, so she started talking about what a blessing it was that God caused the corn to grow from the fields and all of that. And Jessica seemed to be enjoying her new experience, at least for a few minutes. After a couple of minutes in the sun and doing this, she looked up to her grandparents and she said, you know, don't you? You can buy this stuff in the grocery store. Unfortunately, Jessica's disillusionment with a few moments in the sun pulling ears of corn is what some business analysts think is our nation's next most consequential and disturbing trend. In one analyst's conclusion, in a study he published, he said, we have a new generation of workers whose habits and experiences will plague future employers for years. He goes on to talk about how this new generation of workers saw long hours and hard work as counterproductive. He said their work was dominated by a type of gamesmanship that revolved around taking what they can get out of the system with an indifference to the quality of their performance. A Gallup poll reveals that a lot of Americans, they give lip service to a work ethic. 88% said we believe in working hard and doing the best in our job. And yet in the very same poll, only 16% of American workers said that they were actually putting that ethic to work. They weren't doing their best on their job. See, the core problem in our country as it relates to the concept of work is we've exchanged a view that seemed to dominate the early years of our country as Christians came over on those immigrant ships with, as one author puts it in his work called The Industrialization and the Ethic of the Industrialized America, he said they brought over a precious and very important view of work itself. They saw work not as something they were trying to get something out of. They saw it as how they could be utilized in their work to accomplish something. And the Puritans and Quakers that stepped off those boats added a phrase to that. We want to accomplish something for the glory of God. They saw their work as a calling, and it was important to them. Unfortunately, today, things have changed. As one UCLA professor put it, and he writes many insightful critiques of our culture, he summed it up by saying people seek personal advancement from their work, they seek personal development from their marriage, and they even seek personal fulfillment from their church experiences. Everything, their perspective on family, church, community, and work is utilitarian. It is measured by what they can get out of it. Nothing could be more antithetical to the biblical principles, not just about work, of church, of everything. God has promised to bless selflessness, diligence, hard work. These are the principles of Scripture from the beginning as we reflect the nature of a God who reveals himself on the very first page as a worker. And he always, always deplores in Scripture laziness, selfishness, trying to get out of something just for the sake of personal promotion and self-advancement. And it is that in our country, perhaps we're facing a critical turning point.

0: the whole entire generation, it seems, of workers in the workplace have got a kind of motive about work and a view of work that is really drifted far afield from the biblical principles of a Christian work ethic. Does your work matter to God? I mean, that's a good question for us to ask. And the answer, of course, in Scripture is it does. And in our day, I need to add, it probably does a lot more than you realize. Whether it's sorting widgets in a factory or pushing a broom, God says, listen, that work, if it's done with the right perspective, for the right purpose, with the right motive, can be a sacred act of worship. Colossians chapter 3, look with me if you would in verse number 22 and notice the first word, and before your mind spins into some kind of unbiblical perception of slavery as this passage is addressed to slaves, please understand that biblical slavery is a whole lot different than what most of us think of when we picture slavery. Notice, for instance, the Old Testament requirements as it relates to governing this institution. The text said in the book of Exodus that you're not ever to make someone your slave against their will. This was a voluntary, contractual relationship. There were exceptions. Sometimes the judges would adjudicate a particular fine or a particular sentence on a person, a thief, for instance, and they might be made a slave for a time to pay back their debt. But by and large, it was a contractual relationship that was governed by principles that did not allow the abuse or any kind of taking advantage of the slave because of the position of power that the master held. So if you boil it all down and look at it in its normal sense, in ancient perspectives, certainly in Jewish context and somewhat reflected in the Roman context, you'll find that it all boils down to an agreement to trade labor for provision, to trade labor for provisions of shelter and food, to trade my work for some kind of sustenance in my life. And if you look at it that way, we can see that that's what most of us are involved in Monday through Friday. We trade our work, our labor, our time, our energy for someone to give us a paycheck to pay our mortgage and to pay our rent and to put food on the table. And that exchange, that contractual relationship, is one that we can glean a lot as it relates to our work ethic today. So he addresses the slaves, or those in employment situations, if you will. And he says, slaves, verse 22, obey your earthly masters in everything. And do it not only when their eye is on you to win their favor, but do it, he says, with sincerity of heart. And underscore this phrase, and reverence for the Lord. The object begins to shift. Verse 23, whatever you do, work at it with all of your heart as working, underline this again, for the Lord, not for men. The theme of this entire instruction to people that are in a contractual relationship between those that would provide provisions for their life and trading labor for that was, listen, you guys, when you think about your work relationship with your boss, your employer, your manager, you need to recognize that ultimately you work for God. Ultimately you work for Christ. And that starts to change everything in this mindset. It is the foundation, the cornerstone for a Christian work ethic. We work primarily and ultimately for Jesus Christ, and that changes everything. But that's been the theme of this passage. Turn back with me to chapter 1. As the Apostle Paul laid down for these Colossian Christians his prayer request, and his prayer request, as we jump in the middle of it, he shows us the purpose for his prayer. He says, I want you guys to grow up spiritually. I want you guys to have all this knowledge of Christ so that, verse 10, he says, in order that you may live a life that is worthy of the Lord. There's the standard, living my life in a way that is worthy of Christ, and that we may please him in every way. You may say, well, I thought we were talking about church stuff there. No, yeah, we're talking about in every way. This applies to your workplace. Bearing fruit in every good work and growing in the knowledge of God. To live a life worthy of the Lord, not just on Sundays when you're singing worship songs or responding to Scripture, but living a life worthy of the Lord when you are at work at 2:00 in the afternoon on Thursday. That I am living right there in a way at my job, pushing papers, pushing a broom, whatever it is, I'm doing it at a level that would be worthy of the Lord. That changes everything. Why is it that we can adopt a Christian work ethic thinking that Christ is our boss and know that we'll always come out exceeding expectations? We know because Christ's standards are higher than any employer you've got. Christ's standards are high. And he says, listen, live your life, live your workplace as though you're working for Christ. You want to make it even more helpful and more tangible. I want you to think of it this way. If you're producing a product at your work or you're producing a service, I want you to think of it as though you are doing this for Christ. Christ is not only the boss, the manager, the shareholder, but Christ becomes the customer. Christ becomes the one that we're performing this work for. He is going to be the one who consumes this service or this product that we produce. My first job at the church was, I was probably 14 or 15. I got a job at the church I grew up in, with the illustrious job of cleaning toilets. I cleaned all the toilets after school. I would ride my bike to the church, and this church, by the way, had way too many toilets. I don't know who designed it. But I would go around and clean all these toilets. I'd come, park my bike, and take my little cleaning cart and go from place to place. Well, I had an old lady that worked at the church. And this old lady wanted to make sure little Mike did his job well, and so she used to hide pennies, like behind the commode, you know, and tuck them in the corner. She wanted to make sure when she came to work in the morning that that bathroom was clean. And so I fell into the mindset as a kid that I'm coming there for Miss McGillicuddy or whatever her name was. I'm coming there to clean that thing and find every penny that she's tucked away and clean that toilet to her specifications. Now, if I had been locked on at 15, and I let me assure you, I was not. But had I had the right perspective as a worker at 15, I would have gone into that work environment saying, I'm cleaning this toilet. Now, I know this is a stretch, but I'm cleaning this toilet in a way that is worthy of Christ. Okay? I know that's a stretch. But I'm cleaning that toilet in a way that if Christ were to come in next into this porcelain room, he would be pleased with the cleanliness of this bathroom. Now, you know what? If I had that perspective, Miss McGillicuddy's pennies, it would be no problem taking care of all those. Because my expectation for quality, if the king is going to use this, is going to be a whole lot higher than anything that some old lady working at the church would set for me. The standard is always going to be exceeded. And the thing about it is that we need to get to the place where we say, listen, my boss may have this standard for me to attain to, but listen, if Christ were really the recipient of this, see, I'd want to crank it up a notch or two. And you will always exceed any human expectations if you really will adopt the perspective that this is something I'm doing, not just as Christ being my boss, but he's being the recipient. He's becoming the recipient of this. See, in my world, it's that I want to prepare a sermon. And I want to stand up on a stage and I want to proclaim an exposition of Scripture that I'm comfortable seeing Christ in the audience. And he sits there and reviews it. See? As Oz Guinness said in his review of our culture's problem in this regard, he said, what we as Christians need to get back to is seeing that we perform, if you will, before an audience of one. And that's a good phrase to remember. I have an audience of one. There's one person I want to please. Because if I can please him with the quality of my work, then I guarantee you most people go away just fine with that. And if they don't, ultimately, it's God that I'm working for. Ultimately. Now, if you say, well, that's a wonderfully high standard and that's a great thing to say, but you know what? I can't see in any way that my work, the services and products that we produce, in any way being something that Christ would ever be pleased with at all. Well, and that may be. Now, don't fall into the dichotomy that the medieval church fell into. Medieval church was classic in saying we have secular jobs and we have sacred jobs. We have holy jobs and we have unholy jobs. We have the important work and we have the menial tasks that don't really matter. See, all I'm saying is that there may be within the spectrum of things a few jobs that just don't make any sense in regard to doing this for Christ. But don't think that the cobbler or the smith or the farmer doesn't have a place in this. As a matter of fact, one of the great sub-reforms of the great Protestant Reformation was that the church began to recognize that the works of the ascetics or the monks or the nuns was no more holy than the person in the street or in the marketplace doing his work for the glory of God. See, if we sort the widgets in the factory with the motivation and the mindset and the goal to please and glorify God in it, as many of the founding Puritans and Quakers in our country did, what'll happen is God will accept that as an act of worship far more than anyone in sacred positions doing it half-heartedly, you see. And we need to know that. And Luther said it best when he said, when the maid cooks and cleans or does other housework, because God's command is with her, in other words, there is that sense in which she's doing it for Christ, even that work must be praised as a service of God, far surpassing any half-hearted, Mike Fabaro's translated, any half-hearted holiness of the ascetics and monks of the church. He summed it up well in his exposition of Psalm 128 when he said, your work is a very sacred matter. Do you view it that way? Do you think that really in my work I can worship and please and produce something made in the image of God, reflecting his work ethic, I can do something that he receives as a holy act, as holy as if I were a missionary on the mission field or preaching in a church or writing a commentary for people to use. Do you understand what I'm saying? That's the focus we need to have, because it is sanctified by our commission that we have before God to give our work, our talents, and our efforts to God himself.
1: 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It's the Journals of Jim Elliot, edited by Elizabeth Elliot. Elliot's story is one of the most arresting in modern missionary history. 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
1: 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My name is Wyatt. Thank you for tuning in, hoping that you're getting exactly what you need from these conversations, even if they're challenging, even if they're hard, because that's where we grow and we become more like Christ every single day. Okay, maybe you're in a position where you're new to Faith Radio. You don't know what it means to have a relationship with Jesus. You have not made that decision yet. That's okay. There is still time, and there's no better time than the present right now to change your life forever. Friend, we're going somewhere when we die, when we leave this earth. Where do you want to go? Do you want to be with our Lord and Savior forever? I sure do. And I have the assurance of that because I've accepted Jesus as my Lord and Savior. Are you ready to take that next step and do the same? If you have questions about what it means to begin a relationship with him, if you want us to equip you, walk alongside you as you make this decision, you can text the word faith to 41224. Let us be there for you as you start this new journey as a son or a daughter of the living God.
2: If you knew it was your last day, how would you spend your time? In the moments leading up to Jesus' abandonment and death, his desire was to pray. And did he ever? He accepted the mission. He prayed for his disciples. He prayed for us who would believe. And he praised his Father in the face of incredible suffering. God listened to his Son Jesus. He's listening to your prayers and praise too. Connecting faith to life. 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
10: Paul concludes this section by writing in verse 21, as sin reigned in death, even so grace might reign through righteousness to eternal life through Jesus Christ our Lord. In Adam, the king that reigns is death. In Jesus Christ, the king that reigns is life. Adam was a thief and God excluded him from paradise. The second Adam hung beside a thief. And he said to him, "Today you shall be with me in paradise."

0: Have you ever thought about the parallels between the first few chapters of Genesis and Calvary? There's the parallel between the tree of the knowledge of good and evil and the cross. There's a parallel between the Garden of Eden and the Garden of Gethsemane. Most importantly, there's a parallel between the first sinless man in history, Adam, and the last sinless man in history, Christ. This is Wisdom for the Heart. In today's message, Stephen Davey continues through his series entitled The First and Second Adam. Today, he contrasts Adam's vice with Christ's victory.
1: At the height of the Civil War, Oliver Winchester married Sarah Pardee of New Haven, Connecticut. Because of Oliver Winchester's invention, the first true repeating rifle named after himself, the Winchester rifle, the Union Army was given a huge advantage and they became enormously wealthy beyond belief. 4 years after they were married, they had a little girl named Annie, but the baby died soon after, and Sarah was so shattered that she withdrew within herself and nearly lost her mind. Several years later, William himself developed tuberculosis and passed away. An heir to this vast fortune, yet overwhelmed by grief, she didn't know what to do or where to turn. A friend suggested that she meet with a spiritist, a medium who could contact the dead. She met with a medium, and during their seance, the medium said, "Your husband is here. He says there is a curse on your family which took his life and that of your child. It's a curse that resulted from the thousands of lives that died because of his invention. You must make amends. Leave New Haven, move west. The spirit of your husband will tell you when to stop. You must build a home for yourself and for the spirits who've fallen from this invention. You can never stop building the house. If you continue building, you will live. If you stop, you will die." Sarah Winchester obeyed and moved. She finally stopped at San Jose, bought over 100 acres, and began to build an estate. She would meet every morning with the foreman and they would go over new plans. Railway cars would bring in building supplies 24 hours a day. For 36 years, the sound of building never stopped. She was bound and determined to live and avoid the curse. Rooms were added upon rooms in what became a very strange home. Doors opened to walls. Hallways doubled back on themselves. Staircases led to nowhere. Towers and peaks were built. The house became a vast, expensive maze designed to avoid death. She believed the message that as long as she continued building, she would stay alive. But if she didn't, she would die. On September 4th, 1922, following a seance with her medium, she went to her bedroom and died. She had bought the lie that it's possible to cheat death. And she found out the truth. The first lie ever communicated by the underworld to humanity was the lie, "Thou shalt not surely die." You can cheat death. You can live forever, just like you are. Have off with this nonsense of God and sin and judgment and hell, and you can cheat it and win. We talk about the philosophies that men have come up with to avoid the subject altogether. Fatalism, skepticism, hedonism, evolutionism, universalism, to name a few. The Bible says there are ways that seem right to men, but the end thereof is what? Death. We began to understand God's explanation for sin and death, and I want to repeat that Christianity is the only explanation for universal sin and universal death, and it is the only solution for both of them. I want you to turn again and look with me as Paul describes the effects of Adam's sin on all of humanity. Verse 12, "Therefore, just as through one man sin entered into the world, and death through sin, and so death, like an epidemic, spread to all men, because all sinned." You might say, well, I don't like being associated with Adam's sin. That's not fair. My friend, it is no more or less fair for you to be associated with Adam's sin as it is for you to be associated by faith with Christ's sinlessness, his righteousness imputed to your account, independently of your works. The truth is, whether we want to admit it or not, we have inherited the nature of Adam, and we all act like him. Every one of us act like Father Adam, do we not? We have the same penchant for sinning. We're all a lot like John J. McGraw. You ever heard of John J. McGraw? Would you like to hear about John J. McGraw? All right, I'll tell you anyway. John J. McGraw was the third baseman for the old Baltimore Orioles, and he would go on to manage the New York Giants. He was the man responsible for the decision to install a third base umpire during games. If you know anything about baseball, you know the rule of tagging up. If there's a ball hit in the air to the outfield, the runners have to stay on base and tag up before they can run. Now, they can run after the ball is caught if they think they can make it to the next base, but if you begin to run first before the ball is caught, the outfielder can throw it to the base you left and you'll be automatically out, and that's called tagging up. And if you're on third base, it's a pretty important time. In fact, they try to drive the ball as far out into the outfield as they can so the man can tag up on third base, and as soon as it's caught, he can run for home and score. Well, John J. McGraw played third base, and he had the habit of hooking his finger around the belt of the runner who had tagged up. He'd stand real close to the runner, and he'd just hook his finger over the belt, and when the ball was caught and the runner took off, just for a split second, he pulled back, and the runner lost his sense of timing, and it threw him off, and many times the outfielder had just that split second to get a head start. Of course, everybody violently protested John J. McGraw, and John J. McGraw protested his innocence. How dare anybody say that he was doing that? This was before television cameras and slow motion and instant replays, and it went on for game after game after game until finally one game, a long time ago, the runner who had tagged up on third base unbuckled his belt. As soon as the outfielder caught the ball, he took off for home, and John J. McGraw was left standing, holding the runner's belt. Thus instituted third base umpires from that point forward. Isn't that classic humanity? Me? Sin? I violently protest the thought that you would say that I sin, and all the while we have belts of sin dangling from our bodies. We're drenched with it. Protest all we want. And Paul, without any apology, declares, all have sinned. Now, having revealed our connection to Adam, that we have in him, the head of our race, sinned, Paul will now begin a series of contrasts from verse 15 all the way to the end of the chapter, and he will contrast the first Adam with the second Adam, Jesus Christ. I'm just going to summarize the rest of the chapter instead of taking six sermons to deal with six verses. You okay with that? Well, I'm going to do that too anyway. All right. I want to summarize these contrasts so that you can grasp in your mind Adam and Jesus Christ are contrasted as heads of two races. The first Adam began the fallen race of mankind. The second Adam, Jesus Christ, began a new race of redeemed mankind. Adam bred a race of sinners. Christ breeds, as it were, by faith, a race of saints. That's a word for the living. I want to stop here very briefly because throughout the centuries, men have taken this paragraph, this chapter, and they have sullied it and they have twisted it and come up with several false doctrines. One is the false teaching of universalism. They would say that since we're told that all humanity is fallen in Adam, then all humanity is going to be saved. So everybody's going to heaven. This is the fatherhood of God and the brotherhood of man we hear about. Yes, everybody has inherited this sin nature, but because of Jesus, this perfect one, we are, if we say we at least acknowledge him, or even if we don't, we believe in some being, everybody's gonna get there, wherever that is. I'll simply answer that by saying, yes, we are all condemned, but only those who receive the gift are justified. Look at verse 17. For if by the transgression of the one, Adam, death reigned through the one, much more those who receive the abundance of grace and the gift of righteousness will reign in life through the one, Jesus Christ. Another false doctrine that is twisted from this paragraph is Arianism. Arianism is a view that teaches that because Adam is contrasted with Christ, then Christ is just another man. It seems to be clear here. He's referred to as a man. Let's set aside the other scriptures that reveal to us he is God and man. God enrobed in flesh, but here they would say, the Arianists would say, that he's simply another man who became divine through his obedient life. The false doctrine of Arianism, after its founder Arius was condemned by the early church, it has surfaced over the centuries. It has repackaged itself in modern-day Mormonism, which is simply Arianism developed further. Mormonism takes a casual glance at chapter 5, and they will declare that Adam got it wrong by disobeying God, and Jesus, another man, got it right by obeying God, and he was elevated to his own status of divinity that we too can reach by being obedient as well. What about the verse by Paul that says he, speaking of Jesus Christ, is the image of the invisible God, the firstborn of creation? Isn't that a statement that he has been procreated? They believe that Elohim and his many wives procreated many sons. Jesus, Lucifer, all of them brothers. He is the firstborn of all creation. Seems to be clear. He had a beginning. Well, the Greek word for firstborn, prototokos, simply can refer to the birth of a firstborn child. I can use prototokos in reference to the firstborn of our twin sons, Benjamin. He was firstborn, and 2 very long minutes later, his brother Seth became the secondborn, and since then has never been happy with second place. But I could say the first one was one born first among others who would be born. But it could also mean something else. This is the same Greek word that means rank, first in rank, first in prominence. Jesus Christ is the prominent one over all of creation. And that would be consistent with the record of Scripture. In fact, in that same chapter in Colossians, we're told that Jesus Christ is actually the creating agent of all of creation. But he is prominent. He is sovereign. Prototokos could mean that. As the head of two races, they are similar, but they are very different, are they not? Adam was created out of dust. Jesus Christ had no beginning. All mankind has fallen through Adam's sin. Believing mankind is redeemed through Christ's sinlessness. Another, mankind is lost in Adam. It is saved in Christ. Look at verse 15. He writes, but the free gift is not like the transgression. For if by the transgression of the one, the many died, much more did the grace of God and the gift by the grace of the one man, Jesus Christ, abound to the many. Another, we are called sinners because of Adam, but because of Christ, we're called saints. Still again, we have inherited death through Adam, and we through Christ inherit eternal life by faith in him. Look at verse 18. He writes, so then as through one transgression, there resulted condemnation to all men. Even so, through one act of righteousness, there resulted justification of life to all men. For just as through the one man's disobedience, the many were made sinners, even so through the obedience of the one, the many will be made righteous. Paul now moves to the climax of his logical progression in verse 20. Wonderful verse. And the law came in that the transgression might increase. Isn't that wonderful? What does that mean? The law came in that the transgression might increase. Well, in my neighborhood, which is now completed, they've finished building on the last lot. We live out there by 1010 and 401. And they finished that little subdivision, and we live in a cul-de-sac. We were one of the first that had built out there. And now that they've finished, they've started finishing some things in the neighborhood. One of the things they've done is they've put up street signs. If you were to go to my house, I'd tell you to go to the dead end of one street, and it's just an easy right and kind of flow that way anyway. And then you go to the next dead end and you turn right. You just sort of naturally turn right, and then our house is up on the left. Now they put two stop signs at the ends of those, right at the dead ends. Why did they put those two stop signs there? They put them there to reveal that I am a sinner. Now when I come home, I've got this extra challenge. These ridiculous stop signs where no one's out there. I used to be able to just turn right and not even slow down and then just go and turn right and go home. These signs are messengers from Satan to buffet me. See, I didn't see those signs go up and immediately think, oh boy, I've got a wonderful opportunity now to reveal that my heart loves to keep the law. You'd like to know if I stop, don't you? I knew I'd be preaching this, so I've been stopping somewhat regularly. I was on Kildare Farm Road the other day. They changed one section of it just past Cary Parkway from 45 miles an hour to 35 miles an hour. This is a 5-lane highway, and they've gone from 45 to 35. Some liberal from New England probably came up with that idea. I don't mean to offend 80% of you, by the way, when I say that. When I saw that new sign, I can't believe it. Did I say, oh, how wonderful, now I get an opportunity to show that I'm a law-abiding citizen? No, I'm thinking, I wonder if they'll grandfather me in since I lived here before they changed the speed limit. Have you ever thought, how much can I exceed the speed limit without being pulled over? How many? I'll wait. How many of you have ever been riding down the street and there's a patrol car stuck behind the bushes and you instinctively hit the brakes? I am a sinner speaking to a multitude of sinners. The law, and the more there is of it, simply reveals we're transgressors, and the more of it, the more we sin. So with the coming of the law, it simply increased the transgression. That's Paul's point. We have unconsciously discovered that truth. More laws mean we can break more laws, because at our heart, we are like Adam. And Adam, have you ever thought about this? Had one rule to keep. One, that was it. One rule. He could eat from any tree of the garden but one, and he couldn't stand it. You put 10 pieces of candy in front of a child, and you've set one over here, and you say, look, you can have any one of these 10, but you can't have that one. That child immediately salivates like Pavlov's dog for that one piece of candy. Why? Because that's forbidden. I'm not supposed to have that. And the nature of man says, I want what I'm not supposed to have. And so, where the law abounds, Paul says, sin just, it piles up. But the good news is, he goes on in verse 20 to say, but where sin increased, grace abounded all the more. Those words there are very important to understand. Increased, my translation reads abounded, which is a good translation. They are two different Greek words. Some simply say increased and increase. Those are two different words. Paul wrote, where sin increased. Planazo, that's a numerical word that means one on top of the other. You sin and you just pile up more and more and more sins. You know what you're going to do this week? You're going to want to follow after Jesus Christ, but you're going to depend on his grace. Why? Because you're going to pile more and more sins on top of one another. Those unkind thoughts, the things you don't do, you should do. The things you shouldn't think, and you think, and plan, and you still plan. All of that just piles up. But here's what he's saying. Even though sin piles up, grace abounds. That word is parasuo, which means to multiply. But in front of that word is the little Greek prefix, hyper.
2: I love that.
1: Hyper parousia. You never thought hyper was a biblical word, did you? You ever been around a hyperactive child? Maybe you live with a hyperactive child. They never stop unless they're asleep. They continually go. It's like the throttle is stuck in fifth gear. You could paraphrase Paul's idea this way, where sin piled up, grace was hyperactive. It never stops. It just keeps increasing, and the sin piles up, and grace is still greater. It piles on top of that. You can't shut it down. Now, there are two statements that I want to make from that passage, two observations. Number one, the grace of God, we learn, is never withdrawn because of sin. Where sin increased, grace abounded all the more. We don't operate that way, do we? When someone hurts us, we withdraw from them, don't we? We withhold kindness. We stop talking to them. We avoid them. We hurt God because of sin. And this wonderful truth is, He doesn't withdraw from us. He doesn't stop talking to us. He doesn't avoid us. As a matter of fact, when Adam sinned, do you remember? He and Eve hid, and what did God do? God came calling, "Adam, where are you?" For the believer, grace is never withdrawn because of sin. No matter what law you've broken, no matter how many times you've broken it, the grace of God is not withdrawn. This truth is so incredible that people immediately thought Paul was condoning sin. He was telling people they could just go and sin. If the grace of God is that magnificent, well, let's just sin all the more. And a heresy grew out of the early church that followed that rule of living. Paul will address that in the next verse. We'll get to it later, but that isn't what he's condoning. But the truth is so incredible, it's so unbelievable, that even though I sin and I sin again and I sin again and I sin again, grace is still higher. God does not withdraw it. Second thing is, the grace of God will never run out because of sin. One author said, we tend to think of God having a bucket full of grace, and it's like water. And you sin, and you start a little fire, and He sloshes a little water out and puts it out. And you sin a little more, and He dips into the bucket, and He sloshes some more out. And then your brothers and sisters in Christ sin, and we have little bonfires, and he reaches into the bucket, and He's constantly putting out the fires until finally the bucket's empty. I'm sorry, there's no more grace. Paul is teaching the inhuman, divine characteristic of God's grace, that it is not water in a bucket. It is the Niagara Falls. That is an amazing attraction of Christianity. No other system of belief in the world would ever suggest something this ludicrous. No, you make amends. But grace, only God could have created something like that. Have you ever thought about the fact that most of Christianity isn't very attractive to the world? James Montgomery Boyce provoked my thinking on this. And it's true. I began to think about it. Holiness. Hey, world, would you like to pursue a holy life? Oh, yeah, that's what I really want. Self-sacrifice. Servanthood. Repentance. Spiritual discipline. These will never be billboards, and the world drives by and sees that, and they think, oh, that's what I've been missing, a little servanthood in my life. I've been wanting to live for somebody else besides me. No. But grace is something that the world can't quite figure out, but it's attractive. Paul concludes this section by writing in verse 21, as we have divided it, that as sin reigned in death, even so grace might reign through righteousness to eternal life through Jesus Christ our Lord. In Adam, the king that reigns is death. In Jesus Christ, the king that reigns is life. In Him, Adam, ladies and gentlemen, as you know, took of that tree and he began to die. We partake of the one who hung on a tree and we begin to live. Adam was a thief. He was a thief. He took something that did not belong to him. He was a thief, and God excluded him from paradise. The second Adam hung beside a thief, and he said to him, "Today you shall be with me in paradise." That is the amazing, marvelous grace of our God.
0: I hope you've been encouraged by this truth from God's Word today. What could be more encouraging? Because of His grace, God, through Christ, delivered you from the curse of sin brought in by Adam. We have one more message to go in this series, and that will be next time. Thanks for joining us today on Wisdom for the Heart. Stephen Davey is in a three-part series from Romans 5 and 6 called The First and Second Adam. Today's message is entitled Triumphant. If you missed the beginning of this message, or if you want to hear it again or share it with a friend, we've posted it to our website. You'll find us online at wisdomonline.org. Once you go there, a link to this message will be on the homepage. You can listen or you can read the manuscript. In addition, you'll be able to access the complete archive of Stephen's Bible teaching ministry. 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We'd really enjoy hearing from you and learning how God is using this ministry to build you up in the faith. Write to us at info@wisdomonline.org. Again, let us know how this program is blessing you by writing to us at info@wisdomonline.org. Join us next time.

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1: 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Not the angels in heaven, and not the Son. Only the Father knows. 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
5: 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Walk and talk, living the Christian life, not to earn my salvation, but displaying that I have truly tasted of the grace of God. That's what James is saying.

0: 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Welcome to the weekend edition of The Journey with Steve DeWitt. I'm Tim Svoboda. We're so glad you've joined us for this message. 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
1: The law of God condemns us. We are lawbreakers. We are rightfully judged by God. We are condemned. We die. This is what the law of God does for us. But when I become a Christian, now the law of God is not my judge. It is my guide. It is guiding me into the life or the path of freedom. How do I live freely in my obedience to the Lord? The law of God tells me. Now, it's a lot like driver's ed in high school. Most of us here probably took driver's ed, and I would like to think that most of us passed, okay? Driver's ed in my school.